export statistics indicate that the increase in diesel and energy prices stems largely from Mr. Trump's war with Iran. The Ukraine's attacks on Russia have also played a role. On Sunday, Mr. Trump said on social media that Russia and Ukraine had agreed to an energy ceasefire with immediate effect. Neither side confirmed an agreement. A person familiar with his thinking said that Mr. Trump was referring to a ceasefire only on refineries on both countries, even though Ukraine's refining capacity had been all but destroyed earlier in the year. They agreed because they said they agreed, Mr. Trump asserted at the White House on Monday, referring to the ceasefire he had announced. He reiterated his frustration with Mr. Zelensky. I think actually Putin wants to make a deal than Zelensky, the president said. On Monday, European and Ukrainian leaders suggested that while they would be open to an energy ceasefire, they were skeptical that Russia would follow through on one. Ukraine's foreign minister, Andriy Sybiha, noted that Russia had attacked Ukrainian energy infrastructure Sunday night, just hours after the announcements. The meeting on Friday at Mr. Witkoff's golf club lasted about 6 hours, two people familiar with it said. Much of the meeting involved brainstorming about what the future peace talks might require to work, and the focus was on the standard issues, according to several people. The issues included accession to the European Union for Ukraine, for instance, and the question of territorial control. Mr. Witkoff stepped out at one point to join a call between Russia's President Vladimir Putin and Mr. Trump, according to one of the people who was in the room for the meeting. In addition to Ukraine's three-person negotiating team, the national security advisors to the President of Britain, Germany, and France, as well as top officials from the European Union and NATO, joined the meeting. But Mr. Trump's diesel deal with Mr. Putin quickly overshadowed the rest of the talks. Mr. Zelensky on Friday called Mr. Trump's deal with Mr. Putin to allow imports of Russian diesel fuel in order to lower prices a weak decision. As the dispute intensified, Mr. Trump on Saturday said Ukraine needed a new president. European leaders, including France's President Emmanuel Macron and the head of the EU's executive arm, Ursula von der Leyen, issued statements of support for Mr. Zelensky. Members of Congress criticized the diesel deal as helping fund Russia's war machine. The United States should not provide Putin with a financial lifeline while Russia continues to kill Ukrainian civilians. A bipartisan group of six senators, including the Republican Susan Collins of Maine and John Curtis of Utah, said in a statement on Sunday, the administration must immediately reverse course. Bjorn Siebert, a senior EU official who attended Friday's meeting in Florida, gave ambassadors from across the European Union's 27 nations a briefing on the meeting on Sunday, according to one European official who was there, and three diplomats briefed on the matter. Both the official and two of the diplomats said the Europeans in Florida were taken by surprise by the Trump administration's diesel announcement. The official said the ambassadors were stunned by the announcement. One major takeaway from Florida, Mr. Siebert told ambassadors, was that the Americans were engaging more with the Russians than they publicly acknowledged, the official and one of the diplomats said. No further details on those engagements were given during Mr. Siebert's briefing, which lasted about 20 minutes, according to the official. The Trump administration has argued that energy deals with Mr. Putin, in addition to lowering energy prices, could help pave the way for a settlement in Ukraine by showing the Kremlin that reintegration into the world economy was possible for Russia if it compromised in the war. Inside Elon Musk's $276 million midterm rescue mission for Republicans. The world's richest person has quietly become by far the biggest known midterm donor, trying to save Republican Senate majority with some of the largest donations in American political history. By Theodore Schlafer.
Elon Musk has quietly funneled more than $276 million into Republican groups and his super PAC since the start of July, building a huge turnout operation to help the party battle headwinds in the midterm elections. The staggering amount of money makes Mr. Musk the richest person in the world by far, the largest known donor in the midterms. Representatives for Mr. Musk supplied the previously unreported figures on his political giving to the New York Times before a federal filing deadline on Thursday. In an effort to save Republican Senate majority, he gave a total of $158 million this summer to the Senate Leadership Fund, the main super PAC backing the party's candidates for the chamber, according to his team. In sum, that is one of the largest political

$58 million this summer to the Senate Leadership Fund, the main super PAC backing the party's candidates for the chamber, according to his team. In sum, that is one of the largest political donations in American history, and more than the group's Democratic rival raised from all of its donors that quarter. Mr. Musk has also built a major Republican turnout operation through a super PAC he founded in 2024, America PAC. He donated over $76 million this summer to the group, which in turn spent that much on building a sprawling canvassing program to try to turn out hard-to-reach Republican voters. The group is active in 7 Senate battlegrounds and nearly 3 dozen House races. Mr. Musk has already given far more money, about $366 million, to federal committees during the 25-26 election cycle than he did during the 2024 election, when he laid out roughly $200 million to help return President Trump and Republicans to power. He has given even more in undisclosed donations during both elections, according to people briefed on the giving. The latest torrent of spending has helped give the Republican Party a financial advantage in the midterms, as well-funded outside groups like Mr. Trump's powerful super PAC flood the rare airways with advertising in the final weeks. No Democratic billionaire is spending nearly as much as Mr. Musk, and money remains a central worry for the party in an otherwise favorable political environment. The donations also clear up the mystery of how much staying power Mr. Musk wants to have in American politics. In terms of political spending, I'm going to do a lot less in the future, he said in May of 2025. Mr. Musk, who oversees a vast business empire that has benefited from enormous federal contracts, is famously unpredictable and often jumps from one project to another. He has been far quieter about his political work since his dramatic blow-up with Mr. Trump last year. After months of wielding vast influence inside the White House and overseeing Mr. Trump's government cost-cutting project, he raged against the president's major domestic policy bill and floated threats to start a third party. But the two men have warmed back up, appearing together at 3 events in the last 2 weeks and praising each other. Now, Mr. Musk has donated more than $250 million to help Mr. Trump and Republicans in the midterms. The money signals his commitment to the right and sets him up as a potential player in the 2028 presidential election when his super PAC says it intends to remain active, the first time it has confirmed such plans. Beyond Mr. Musk's donation to his super PAC and the Senate Leadership Fund, his representative said that from July through September, he had given another smaller but still substantial amounts to other conservative groups. $20 million to the Congressional Leadership Fund, the main super PAC for House Republicans, $6 million to Lone Star Liberty PAC, a group supporting Ken Paxton, the Republican nominee for Senate in Texas, $10 million for the Republican Governors Association, $2 million for the Republican Attorneys General Association. If Democrats take control of Washington and win key gubernatorial and attorney general races this November, then America risks becoming a socialist, woke, and borderless country, said Andrew Romeo, a spokesman for American PAC. These robust investments have allowed the GOP apparatus to get its message out so Republicans can have a fighting chance to defy history. Pushing for Paxton. On voters' doors across Texas, the campaign literature carries a stark warning. Radical Democratic socialists are winning elections all across America. Could Texas be next?
The hanging door cards are the work of Mr. Musk's

voter turnout operation, which deployed nearly 3,000 paid canvassers last week around the country, according to American PAC officials. The group has devoted most of its more than $76 million in midterm spending so far to this canvassing program, shelling out smaller amounts on advertising, mail, phone calls, and text messages. Much of the messaging targets Democrats, sometimes in misleading or overheated ways. This spring, Mr. Trump's political advisors asked Mr. Musk to reprise America PAC's 2024 field program. A person familiar with the conversation said, despite the challenging environments for the Republicans, some party strategists believe that a field program can make the difference in particularly tight races. American PAC relies on a few voter canvassing firms that compete aggressively with one another for work and for staffing, according to people briefed on the operation. Turnover in the canvassing industry is high. One canvasser who worked for American PAC told the Times that he was paid between $1.50 and $3 for each door he knocked on across Texas in the heat. American PAC says it has knocked on about 6.5 million doors across the country so far. Mr. Musk and his operation, people close to him say, have been particularly focused on the Texas Senate race. The group has unloaded over a third of its disclosed spending in that expansive race, more than any other. It is uncommon to run an extensive field campaign in large states like Texas, where television ads are more often used to reach voters. Mr. Musk, a resident of Austin, has extensive business interests and property holdings in Texas. Mr. Paxson, the state attorney general, has investigated Mr. Musk's opponents, like Media Matters, a liberal group. Mr. Musk's $10 million donation to Mr. Paxson's Super PAC came at a critical time when the Republican candidate was being badly outspent. And Mr. Musk's $158 million in donations to the Senate Leadership Fund, the most a Super PAC has ever received from a single donor in a quarter, may have made it possible for that group to suddenly spend big for Mr. Paxton after months of reluctance. That is because Mr. Musk's donation preceded the decision in late August by the Super PAC led by allies of Senator John Thune of South Dakota, the majority leader, to start what has become a $149 million pro-Paxton campaign. A focus on transgender issues. As it did in 2024, Mr. Musk's operation is focused not on persuading swing voters, but on registering and turning out voters with conservative beliefs, especially how low propensity ones who are less likely to cast the ballot. This is a lot harder for Republicans in a midterm election without Mr. Trump at the top of the ballot. To do it, Mr. Musk's Super PAC is leaning hard into the culture wars, especially transgender issue. Mr. Musk's daughter, who is transgender, has spoken about their clashes over her identity, and he has suggested that this led to his increased political engagement. As voters at voters' doors in Texas, canvassers are told to target Gina Hinojosa, the Dominican candidate for governor, over her record on transgender issues, according to parts of a script reviewed by the Times. Musk's operation is leaving literature on doors that claims that James Tallarico, the Democratic nominee for Senate in Texas, has a radical trans agenda. An American PAC's top ad in the state, according to the media tracking firm Ad Impact, denounces Mr. Tallarico over his past comments suggesting that God is non-binary. The Musk group is also targeting other Democratic Senate candidates over transgender issues, including Josh Turek, the party's nominee in Iowa.
Nationally, one of the Super PAC's most visible ads on Facebook features a man in makeup and reads, "He made his plans to vote. Did you? Don't stay home while crazies elect radicals." The group is running ads and sending mail on a broad range of topics, but socialism is a core theme. The Musk Super PAC regularly attacks Democrats as socialists and ties them to figures like Mayor Zohran Mamdani and Representative Alexandria Ocasio-Cortez of New York, according to 48 pieces of direct mail shared by Mint, a mail tracking firm. Obama is even running personalized messaging that invokes a voter's first name. For example, in a video showing smiling Democrats, why are they smiling? Because Christopher hasn't made a plan to vote yet. Much of this outreach points voters to America PAC website, where conservatives can learn about how to register to vote. The Super PAC is pushing what it calls an American Pass, a digital card on Apple or Google wallets on voters' phones that lists their registration information along with election dates and deadlines in their home state. While Mr. Musk is spending big again and using some tactics that are similar to those he deployed 2 years ago, this is not 2024 anymore. He is in a different place politically. While he and Mr. Trump appear to be on good terms again, our modern-day Thomas Edison, the president called him on Thursday, Mr. Musk is taking a hands-off approach to this election and does not appear as personally passionate. He has not brought up the midterm elections or the Trump presidency much in private conversations with friends, according to people who have spoken to him in recent months. He is focused on his businesses, these people say, and he and his business lieutenants have taken a less active role in American PAC's operations, entrusting major decisions to Chris Young, his top advisor. And on X, a semi-reliable indicator of where the billionaire's mind is, Mr. Musk has written just 7 direct posts this year about candidates in competitive midterm races, according to a Times review, a far cry from his relentless calls throughout 2024 to elect Mr. Trump. 5 of those posts focused on Mr. Tallarico, and 9 appeared critical of Senator Susan Collins, a vulnerable Republican in Maine. Gone too are Mr. Musk's barnstorming campaign stops, like the ones he did in Pennsylvania in October 2024, or a Wisconsin judicial election in the spring of 2025. There are no more sweepstakes where he personally hands an oversized check of $1 million to some registered voters who sign a petition, a gambit that drew legal challenges. Mr. Musk has not evidently grown infatuated with candidates this time around, as he did with Mr. Trump. The closest he came was a $10 million donation for the long-term Republican running for the U.S. Senate in Kentucky, an investment that went poorly. The $276 million figure is, of course, just what is publicly known. Mr. Musk has also made some 7-figure donations to support midterm candidates through groups that are not required to disclose their donors, according to a person with knowledge of the matter. How California is using AI and cameras to stop wildfires. A roving crew of California firefighters is installing cameras in some of the highest, craggiest sites in the state, all to get an early warning of a potentially deadly blaze. By John Branch. Perched at the front of California's fight against wildfires is a 41-year-old named Colby Nicholson and 3 other roaming MacGyvers in Alert California work shirts. On this warm June morning, they were on a cliff 1,500 feet above the vineyards and small towns of Napa Valley. Several major fires had ripped through this area in the past decade.
Mr. Nicholson and the others peered past the toes of their boots. They pointed toward a winding dead-end road connecting houses and steep driveways in a scrubby, miles-long chasm called Soda Canyon. That was the blind spot that local fire officials wanted to see. "Let's put it here," Mr. Nicholson said. By day's end, there was a 12-foot tripod holding two cameras inside protective globes, powered by solar panels and battery packs. The cameras were connected by satellite, Wi-Fi, and joined a growing network of nearly 1,300 remote, unblinking eyes on the most fire-prone landscapes of California. These are the fire spotters of today, remote high-tech cameras attached to communication towers, old lookouts, or purpose-built tripods on high vantage points. Alert California's viewpoints have become a vital tool for firefighters and a ubiquitous presence in emergency coverage. Mr. Nicholson and his crew are the ones who put cameras in place and keep them running so that everyone else can see. Wide view surveillance cameras, from highway traffic cams to sky area webcams, are not new. Alert California's origins go back 25 years, but now injected with the latest technology and placed in our most remote locations, these systems are increasingly the clearest eyes in today's worsening disasters. Since 2023, artificial intelligence has instantly scoured Alert California camera footage, spotting wildfires before a 9/11 call is received in most cases. Officials then use the camera feeds to monitor the fires, coordinating teams at the scene. Real-time views are available to anyone on the Alert California website. And screen grabs and time-lapse footage help fuel fire incident pages and popular apps like WatchDuty. The system has changed the world of response, J.C. Greenberg, Deputy Chief of Napa Valley Fire Department, said as he watched the Soda Canyon installation. "We have instant visibility and instant information that we need to make response decisions. Some fires grow quickly out of control no matter how soon they are spotted. That was evident in some of the state's biggest fires, like the Eaton and Palisades fires of 2025, fueled by exceedingly dry terrain and high winds. Alert California cameras on rooftops in Los Angeles captured the Palisades blaze, but that wasn't enough to prevent the tragedy. But for those whose careers and lives depend on what the cameras display on screens across the state, Mr. Nicholson's crews delivers the view from the other end of the lens. The dirty job of providing high-tech, real-time, open-source wildfire surveillance from places humans rarely venture. They drive tens of thousands of miles around the state each year in a Ford 150 pickup and a van. They install and maintain camera systems on public and private land in places like rock ledges, 300-foot mobile phone towers, and water towers and rooftops. Most trips end up with someone bleeding, Mr. Nicholson said. He shrugged and smiled his usual disposition. Mr. Nicholson has been doing this for 12 years. His role as senior engineering supervisor is to set up all the IT components of the systems in the field while maintaining a contagious can-do view, or vibe, rather, for his crew. These days, it includes John Connolly, a talkative 30-year-old ex-Marine who does most of the tallest tower climbs, Jim Connolly, a burly 63-year-old who surfs, rides motorbikes, and acts like a construction foreman, and Kay Irwin, 30, the quiet, self-described gopher of the group. Their boss, Neil Driscoll, is principal investigator at Alert California and a University of California San Diego professor. He has a woolly mustache and looks like a bit like the actor Nick Offerman in Parks and Recreation.
I hire for attitude, Mr. Driscoll said. I want people who don't give up, who exploit other people's strengths and not their weaknesses, and who like a cold beer at the end of the day. Alert California is based at UC San Diego, and the field team works out of a nondescript building within steps of the Pacific Ocean. Mr. Nicholson pointed to the beach where he surfs. That's why I love this job, he said. Not only do I get to travel and help people, but have an office here. He and Mr. Connolly stood in a storage room lined with Costco-like shelves filled with equipment, surveillance cameras, solar panels, satellite dishes, 80-pound batteries, modems, plus wiring and cables, nuts and bolts, wrenches and clamps, sledges and shovels, and anything else that might prove useful in attaching heavy equipment to the structures in the wild. Summer is especially busy. The crew may install cameras at a dozen sites during a two-week trip, come home to repack, then do it again. Along the way, they repair cameras that have gone dark because of dead batteries, rodent chewed cables, lightning strikes, last winter's blizzards, or the latest wildfire. Some of the most captivating footage comes when fire engulfs the cameras. Other popular images show nesting California condors. The network of remote centers that eventually grew into Alert California began in 2001 to detect and communicate seismic activity around San Diego. When the 2003 Cedar Fire near San Diego burned more than 250,000 acres and killed 15 people, it was clear cameras would be useful. A local utility asked to have more than 24 installed. State officials, utilities, and fire departments were convinced that investing in more cameras was a smart move. And linking them into one open-source nonprofit system made the most sense. Alert California's budget can approach $14 million per year, Dr. Driscoll said, funded mostly by Cal Fire, the state's firefighting agency, and large utility companies. Fire officials cite examples of little-known fires that were snuffed out quickly thanks to early detection. The greatest success stories are the fires you've never heard about, said Falco Kuster, co-director of Alert California and an engineering professor at UC San Diego. Spotting a blaze in its infancy allows officials in command centers to determine whether the smoke is truly a wildfire and not from a rancher burning debris or fog rolling through a valley. They can decide how many firefighters to send, whether to strike by air, or to let the fire burn while being monitored. Dr. Driscoll pointed to October 2017, when fires in Napa and Sonoma counties were the most destructive in state history at the time, since overtaken by several other fires, and killed dozens of people. 2 years later, new cameras in parts of the same region helped lead to quick detection and remote management of the huge Kincade fire. There was less destruction and no fatalities. Dr. Driscoll wants to grow the network to 1,800 cameras and fill gaps in coverage. Local and regional fire officials have worrisome spots like Soda Canyon. More and more people request cameras on their property. Each installation involves two cameras in case one of them fails. They have different strengths: to see long distances, to capture crisp images at night, to see through thick smoke. The one camera is set up to spin 360 degrees every 2 minutes, capturing six frames per rotation. The other can be controlled remotely by fire officials who want to aim certain directions or zoom in tight on specific spots. Artificial intelligence, introduced to the system in 2023, is a growing part of surveillance. Dr. Driscoll said this summer that 51% of California wildfires are first spotted through AI, and the ratio is growing quickly. We are the science of risk reduction, Driscoll said
I love that phrase. A well-rehearsed choreography. The field team woke up at a Holiday Inn in Visalia. It had installed cameras that week on mountaintop fire station, on a cellular tower, and an old lookout at a nearby 7,000 feet, at nearly 7,000 feet. Lightning and high winds are persistent worries on installation days. Simply reaching the site can be the scariest part. There are stories of trucks stuck on precarious dirt roads and tires hanging off cliff edges. Long hikes to the other sites are not an option. The heavy equipment can't be carried far. On this day, the road to the work site got higher, narrower, windier, and dustier before ending atop Shatter Quarter Mountain. The four-story tower, sheathed in peeling sheet metal, was built in 1964 and abandoned in the late 1980s because of budget cuts. It stood 4,000 feet above Visalia and California's vast Central Valley. There were mountains in every other direction. The view was pocked with black splotches and burned-out trees. Where the 2015 Rough Fire, the 2021 KNP Complex Fire, and the 2024 Coffee Pot Fire combined to burn about 250,000 acres. If the system had been in place back then, maybe the response might have been different, faster. In a sunny spot at Shad Quarter, the crew, with the silent choreography of a blue-collar dance troupe, built the tripod, a retrofitted off-the-shelf deer stand, and anchored the legs with 600-pound bags of quickcrete. Digging holes can violate regulations regarding historic and indigenous locations. They attached an array of solar panels. They bolted on a large metal cabinet to house electronics, including 280-pound lithium batteries. A Starlink satellite receiver was fixed atop the apparatus. A fire official mentioned that a rancher sometimes ran cattle atop Shad Quarter. The crew discussed whether cows could use the setup as a scratching post. I don't think they'll tip it over, but they might break a solar panel, Mr. Nicholson said. Cows are heavy. It was decided local officials would build a short chain-link fence the next day. The crew ran wires through the cow-proof conduit about 30 feet to the tower. Mr. Connolly scaled the outside to string wiring to the top. Others climbing interior stairs splotched in rodent feces attached each camera to its own pole in front of now-broken windows. Back on the ground, Mr. Nicholson sat at the tripod, holding a laptop. He could see the view from the cameras. He could move them, zoom them, spin them, just as remote fire officials would be able to do. He spotted smudges on the cameras and sent someone to clean them. With a series of commands and passwords, the cameras were connected to the system. Suddenly, anyone in the world could see the view from the top of the fire tower. The field team snaked downhill in a cloud of dust. Mr. Nicholson and the others didn't know where they were headed because the schedule was in flux. They didn't have a hotel for the night, and they didn't have dinner plans. But they could use a cold beer. There are no words. Dozens killed in airstrikes near Sudan-Egypt border. The attacks occurred at a remote gold mine hundreds of miles from the front lines of Sudan's devastating civil war. Videos showed what appeared to be Egyptian munitions. By Abdelrahman Al-Tayyab, Declan Walsh, and Malachi Brown. Dozens of gold workers in northern Sudan were killed over the weekend after warplanes bombed an open-air mine near the Egyptian border, according to Sudanese rights groups, graphic video, and eyewitness interviews by the New York Times. Footage from the aftermath of the bombing showed badly mutilated bodies of young men
scattered among sacks of mineral ore at a remote site in Red Sea State, roughly 25 miles from Sudan's border with Egypt. "We were overcome with terror," said Saif Eldin Adam, 26, a university student who worked at the mine for the past 3 months. Mr. Adams said he helped rescue the wounded and recover the dead after the strikes. "There are no words for what we saw," he said. Emergency lawyers, a rights group, estimated the death toll at 72. Two eyewitnesses said it was at least 65, with another 120 or more wounded. The attack occurred hundreds of miles from the front lines of Sudan's devastating civil war. Sudanese media reports and several rights groups blamed the strike on Egypt. Last June, miners accused Egyptian forces of carrying out a drone attack on another gold mine in the same region. Sudan mines billions of dollars in gold every year, with the two warring sides using the profits to bankroll their fight. Sudan's military has bombed mines controlled by its enemy, the paramilitary Rapid Support Forces in the far north of the country, in an effort to curtail a valuable source of finance. The attack on Saturday was striking because it occurred in an army-controlled area largely untouched by fighting, and because the loudest accusations were directed at Egypt, a country that has been a staunch ally of Sudan's military throughout the war. In February, the Times revealed a covert Egyptian drone base that supported the Sudanese military's war effort. In a statement, Egypt's military spokesman said his forces were in the third phase of a major campaign to combat illegal gold prospecting in the eastern desert, which came after leaflets were dropped to warn what he called criminal elements. But the statement insisted that Egyptian forces had been acting inside their own borders and not in Sudanese territory. Sudan's military avoided pointing fingers. On Monday, the military chief, General Abdul Fattah al-Burhan, announced an investigation into what he called a painful incident. The bombing was notable in Sudan, even during an atrocity-laden conflict that has seen credible accusations of genocide, chemical weapons use, mass rape, and starvation. The targets of the strike appear to be poor, largely young miners, laboring in harsh conditions in a remote area. Graphic footage filmed in the aftermath of the strikes shows the severely wounded civilians. Other videos filmed by miners show fighter jets flying over the area and munitions striking the ground. "Just scatter. Guys, scatter," one witness shouted as a plume of smoke rises from the mountain and a plane is heard flying overhead. One of the men described in the Times how the strikes unfolded. During a video call, Bahar Eldin Hassan said that the warplanes and helicopters made several passes over the mine early on Saturday. From about 9 a.m., warplanes bombed the site at least three times over the course of an hour, he said. About 35 people died in the first strike, he said, adding, "I cannot describe how terrible the scene we saw was." Artisanal mining, where poor men dig for riches at informal mines, is booming across Africa. Soaring prices for gold, copper, and other elements have drawn workers across a wide belt of the continent. But artisanal mining is also notorious for damage and human rights abuses, including child labor. Mr. Adam, a student at Sudan University of Sciences and Technology, said he took shelter in a mining pit alongside a terrified young boy after the strikes. "He wanted to run away without knowing where he was going, but I managed to convince him
to stay, he said. When we came out, the scene was horrific. I broke down crying. Footage appeared to show more than 24 bodies wrapped in fabric following the strikes. And yet in another video, a crowd is gathered outside a medical center where dozens of victims were reportedly taken, according to a local Sudanese report. Videos taken in the aftermath of the strike showed what appeared to be Egyptian munitions. One video showed what looked to be an unexploded Egyptian Nasser 400 bomb, according to Trevor Ball, a former U.S. Army explosive ordnance disposal technician, who analyzed the footage for The Times. In June, Egypt's military said in a statement that it had begun a security campaign targeting criminal networks and what it described as illegal mining in southern Egypt near the border with Sudan. Its campaign included a Facebook video urging miners to leave the area before they were detained by the authorities. Days later, several miners were killed on the Sudanese side of the border following an attack by Egypt's military, according to the Sudan Tribune, and witness accounts posted on social media. Some reports said the Egyptians distributed leaflets warning miners that they would be considered a target for immediate attack if they returned to the area. The Times was unable to immediately verify the precise location of the attacks on Saturday, given the expansive mountainous area where the footage was filmed. The Times confirmed that the footage did not appear online before Saturday, and geographic features of the video matched other footage showing the aftermath of the strikes. The scenes depicted were consistent with local reporting, and several of the videos were posted to the TikTok accounts of miners who work in the area. "Those killed were the brothers to us," said Mr. Adam. "We worked together, we ate together, we sat around chatting together. That was our lives." Despite its dangers, gold mining has become an economic mainstay in Sudan during a war that has otherwise devastated the economy. Even after a bombing, some miners said they had little choice but to continue. Mr. Hassan, who uses his earnings to support eight brothers and one sister, said he expected to be back at work soon. The Taliban are using Europe's fear of migrants to their advantage. The European nations that condemn the Taliban government for its human rights record are seeking to help to deport refugees back to Afghanistan. By Elian Peltier and Jim Tankersley. Governments in Europe have long shunned the Taliban, primarily because of their severe restrictions on women and girls. But under pressure to appear tougher on migration, they are deporting refugees to Afghanistan, and in recent months have been negotiating with the Taliban government to make more expulsions possible. At a meeting in Brussels in late June, more than 20 European officials met with five Taliban representatives to discuss deportations, breaking a taboo against holding talks with the group in the European Union. The Europeans never mentioned human rights abuses committed by the Taliban, according to three participants and three other officials briefed on the meeting. The details of the meeting are being reported here for the first time. This article is based on information from the German Foreign Ministry, along with interviews with seven other diplomats, including five representing European countries and two Afghan government officials, all of whom requested anonymity to discuss sensitive negotiations. Afghanistan has for years been one of the main sources of unauthorized migrants to Europe, and the European governments, in talks with the Taliban, insist that they are solely technical and limited to expulsions. But many human rights groups say that the deportation drive ignores the risks faced by Afghans back home.
The European Union cannot credibly condemn the Taliban's systematic repression while engaging with them to deport Afghans into the very abuses they claim to oppose, said Farishta Abbasi, the Afghanistan researcher at Human Rights Watch. Full diplomatic recognition of the Taliban remains a taboo. Russia is the only country in the world to formally recognize the group. But the Taliban sees sustained engagement on deportation as a gateway to acceptance of their rule. 5 years after sweeping back to power, some European diplomats acknowledge this is correct. Germany has allowed Taliban officials to operate in the Afghan diplomatic missions in Berlin and Bonn, a step that German officials describe as effective recognition of the Taliban as the legitimate government. France is considering doing the same in Paris. Representatives from 15 other European countries met a Taliban delegation in Brussels in June. The Taliban are pressing their advantage. They have asked European governments for wider access to Afghan missions across Europe and financial support for the reintegration of expelled Afghans. They also want broader economic assistance, a red line for European governments that have limited their assistance to humanitarian aid. Providing developmental assistance would end up financing the Taliban government, further entrenching their role, or their rule, rather, and could benefit officials who are under international sanctions. The Taliban have real leverage, and the European Union is quite powerless, said Conrad Schetter, the director of the Bonn International Center for Conflict Studies in Germany. European countries are under so much pressure that they are ready to do almost any deal to remove criminal refugees. Germany opens the door. Germany has been leading the charge to expel Afghans as its government, led by a center-right chancellor, struggles to follow through on promises to deport migrants with criminal records. Aggressively, his pace of deportation has drawn fire from a surging far-right party, the Alternatives for Germany, or AID, which leads national polls and has promised to deport millions of migrants. Last year, German officials struck a deal with the Taliban government to allow direct deportations of unauthorized Afghan migrants instead of routing returnees through third countries. More than 500,000 Afghans live in Germany, the vast majority legally. 20% of asylum seekers in the country are Afghans. In February, a charter flight carrying 20 Afghan men convicted of crimes by German courts left Leipzig for Kabul, the first deportation carried out under the new agreement. The pact with the Taliban creates a reliable basis for direct and permanent deportations to Afghanistan, Alexander Dobrindt, the German Interior Minister, said in a statement. Under Chancellor Friedrich Merz, Germany has deported 263 Afghans since May last year, according to the German Interior Ministry. State and federal officials have pushed to speed up that pace and have begun deporting Afghan migrant men without criminal records. Women remain largely shielded from the effort. Government statistics show that nearly 95% of Afghan women who applied for asylum in Germany were granted...

You're listening to the WHRO Voice, an audio information reading service for Southeastern Virginia residents who have difficulty reading printed matter due to blindness, visual impairment, or other disability. To find out more about the WHRO Voice, please call area code 757-889-9379.

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The Richmond Times-Dispatch can be heard live from the Virginia Voice at 8:10 a.m., followed by a live reading of the Virginian Pilot at 10 o'clock, with rebroadcast at 3 p.m. The Daily Press can be heard live at 11:30 and re-airs at 4:30 p.m. The WHRO Voice Short Story Hour airs at 1 p.m. and again at 7 in the evening. The Flagship can be heard at 2 p.m. and will be rebroadcast at 9 p.m. Tidewater Hispanic News and Español airs at 2:30 and again at 9:30 p.m. Begin your evening at 6 o'clock with All Things Considered and Marketplace. At 8 o'clock, tune in for the New York Times. The Washington Post can be heard at 10 p.m., followed by the Wall Street Journal at 11. And from midnight until 8:10 a.m., enjoy a variety of late-night programs from the Virginia Voice and WHRV, including book readings, the BBC World Service, and Morning Edition. 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
1: Hello and welcome to the WHRO Voice, where we will be reading highlights from local and regional newspapers every Monday through Sunday. Our audio reading programs are specifically designed for and primarily directed to people who are blind, visually impaired, or have other conditions preventing them from reading standard printed material. My name is Anne-Marie Lyons, and I'll be reading local highlights from The Flagship, dated Thursday, October 8th, 2026. Our first story on page one, and this is going to be the On Liberty edition of The Flagship, again, dated Thursday, October 8th. The first story is titled Autumn's Open Air Gallery: Experience Virginia Beach's Vibrant Fall Arts Scene. Keep in mind that some of the events mentioned in this article will have already passed by the time you hear this broadcast. As autumn takes root and golden hour mimics museum lighting, outdoor arts season moves to center stage in Virginia Beach. Though the city's art scene is a year-round show of visual, performing, and musical engagements, autumn is when the oceanfront and the Vibe Creative District's cultural appeal really flourish, with two hallmark and a brand new event celebrating public art and master craftsmanship across mediums. The 9th Annual Mural Festival brings working artists into the Vibe Creative District from October 2nd through the 11th, where they paint 10 new murals directly on local business exteriors over the course of 10 days, making the neighborhood itself a constantly evolving art installation. Walk the district to meet the artists while they work and experience the new designs as they come to life. Overlapping with the Mural Festival's final coats of paint, the Boardwalk Art Show celebrates its 70th year, October 9th through the 11th, which is produced by the Virginia Museum of Contemporary Art. More than 160 juried artists will set up along 10 oceanfront blocks for one of the longest-running art shows on the East Coast. Sip on craft beer and enjoy live art at the Liquid Art Beer Garden, hosted by regional brewer Commonwealth Brewing Company, or stop by the Virginia Mocha Art Park for family-friendly activities, including live artist demonstrations, on-stage performances, and a face painting. The art season closes with a new immersive outdoor experience at Mount Trashmore Park. From October 17th through December 16th, Sanctuary, created by Australian art collective Skunk Control, transforms the southeast corner of the park into a living landscape. Wander among towering flowers, birds that sing and move, and more than 1,300 butterflies, all of which shift with the light and time of day. Join the opening celebration on October 17th from 4 p.m. to 8 p.m., timed so guests can experience the installation in daylight and stay as it illuminates after dark. The exhibit and opening celebration are free and open to the public. Beyond these events, the art scene in Virginia Beach is active year-round. Virginia Mocha's new home on the Batten University campus offers free rotating exhibitions, and a stroll around the Vibe Creative District is always bound to inspire. With more than 500 public art installations and local artisans often spotted working in their studios. The Mural Festival and Boardwalk Art Show also coincide with the free second Saturday walking mural tour or monthly guided bike tour, both of which usher visitors through the district to explore 1 mile of art compliments of the Virginia Beach Arts and Humanities Commission. Stay at one of the waterfront hotels to be in the heart of the arts action. The Marriott Virginia Beach Oceanfront and the historic Cavalier Hotel put the oceanfront events within easy walking distance, and the Westin Virginia Beach Town Center anchors the city's lively downtown just minutes from Mount Trashmore. And still on page one of the On Liberty edition of the flagship, dated Thursday, October 8th, our next story is titled Virginia Veterans Benefits and Resource Fair Coming to Chesapeake Conference Center. All military veterans, active duty service members, Guard and Reserve, and family members are encouraged to learn about and apply for benefits earned from their service. From Richmond, Virginia, the Virginia Department of Veterans Services is hosting a Veteran Benefits and Resource Fair on Friday, October 23rd from 9 a.m. to 3 p.m. at the Chesapeake Conference Center in Chesapeake, Virginia. All veterans, active duty service members, Guard and Reserve members, and their families are invited and encouraged to attend. VDVS team members will be on hand to meet one-on-one with participants to help them learn about and apply for the many federal and state benefits they earned from their military service. More than 50 resource providers will be at the Chesapeake Veterans Benefits and Resource Fair to connect participants with valuable services and opportunities, including more than 20 employers actively seeking to hire for positions across a diverse range of industries and career fields. Topics to be covered include U.S. Department of Veteran Affairs disability claims, healthcare enrollment, education and housing benefits, survivor and dependent benefits, employment assistance, coordinated veteran and family support programs, and more. The mission of the Virginia Department of Veterans Services is to serve those who served. This is an opportunity for veterans of any era, active duty service members, Guard and Reserve members, and their families to ensure they are taking advantage of the resources and benefits currently available and get face-to-face assistance to apply for them. Quote, "No veteran should have to navigate a complex benefits system alone. Behind every application is a lifetime of service, sacrifice, and commitment, and every veteran deserves someone who will take the time to listen, explain the process, and advocate on their behalf. This unique opportunity provides veterans with individualized support, helping to remove the barriers that can too often stand between them and the benefits they have earned," said VDVS Commissioner John Maxwell. There is no charge to attend the Chesapeake Veterans Benefits and Resource Fair, and all services provided are also free. The Chesapeake Conference Center is located at 700 Conference Center Drive in Chesapeake, Virginia. The zip code is 23320. Pre-registration is encouraged, but not required, as walk-ins are welcome. And for more information, you can visit the website www.dvs.virginia.gov. The Virginia Department of Veterans Services, also known as VDVS, is a state government agency with more than 50 operating locations across the Commonwealth of Virginia. VDVS traces its history to 1928 and the establishment of the Virginia War Service Bureau to assist Virginia's World War I veterans. Today, VDVS assists veterans and their families in filing claims for federal veterans' benefits and provides veterans and family members with linkages to services, including behavioral health care, housing, employment, education, and other programs. The agency operates 4 long-term care facilities offering inpatient skilled nursing care, memory care, and short-term rehabilitation for veterans, and provides an honored final resting place for veterans and their families at 3 state veterans cemeteries. It also operates the Virginia War Memorial, the Commonwealth's tribute to Virginia's men and women who gave the ultimate sacrifice from World War II to the present. And again, for more information, you can visit the website www.dvs.virginia.gov. We'll turn now to

And again, for more information, you can visit the website www.dvs.virginia.gov. We'll turn now to page 6 of the On Liberty edition of the flagship, dated Thursday, October 8th. 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Healthcare can be complex, but you shouldn't feel like you're facing it alone. Every military hospital and clinic has a patient advocate, and many also have patient advocates at the unit or section level who help with specific areas of care. Whether you're an active duty service member, retiree, or family member, a patient advocate is available to address your concerns. 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They act as mediators to help build understanding between you and your care team. 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If you'd like to compliment a staff member, your patient advocate will make sure to give your approval.

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Patient advocates also find trends in patient feedback and promote improvements. 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This system helps patient advocates track and work through all patient concerns. 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They can also guide you on how to follow up with your sponsor's service personnel component. BCACs don't determine or fix TRICARE eligibility, but they can help you understand the process. Debt Collection Assistance Officers, also known as DCAOs, help resolve debt collections due to late or unpaid TRICARE claims. The debt must be in collections or listed on your credit report before a DCAO can work with you. A DCAO isn't a legal representative, but they can ask the collection agency to hold on their efforts so that the government can research the debt and find out who is responsible for paying the bill. Each military hospital or clinic has contact information for the patient advocate, BCAC, and DCAO. 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Our next story is titled, Cost Management for a Healthy, Happy, Furry Friend. Four ways to save money while giving your pet excellent care. This is by Meals on Wheels. You're not imagining it. Like many goods and services,
Pet care costs have gone up. In fact, Healthy Paws Pet Insurance reported a 38% increase in pet services over the past 5 years, with pet parents spending more than $4,200 a year on routine expenses for a cat or a dog. Lots of factors are driving increased costs, from higher ingredient prices for pet food like meats and grains to veterinary drug shortages. Add in rising labor and transportation costs, and those everyday expenses can start to take a bigger bite out of your budget. There are simple ways to keep costs in check, however, while still giving your furry friends the care they deserve. Number one, prioritize preventative care. Routine checkups, vaccinations, and screenings can catch health issues early when they are easier and less expensive to treat. Most pets should see a veterinarian at least once a year, while puppies, kittens, and senior pets may need more frequent visits. Preventative medications play an important role as well. Treating heartworm disease, for example, can cost thousands, while monthly prevention costs $15 to $30. Number two, focus on daily wellness. Consistent exercise helps reduce the risk of chronic conditions and supports overall health. Most dogs benefit from at least 30 minutes of daily activity, while cats need regular play to stay active. Feeding appropriate portions can also help with weight maintenance. Portion sizes vary, but a good starting point is the feeding guidelines on your pet food label, adjusting as needed with your veterinarian's input. Number three, find support in your community. 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And number four, plan ahead for unexpected costs. Even with routine care, unexpected illnesses or injuries can happen, and costs can add up. The PetSmart charity's Gallup State of Pet Care research revealed that 52% of pet parents skipped or declined veterinary care services in 2025, with the majority citing cost as the key barrier. Pet insurance can help manage risk. Most policies reimburse a percentage of covered veterinary costs after you meet a deductible, helping to offset unexpected bills. Plans vary, but average monthly premiums are around $60 for dogs and $30 for cats. It's also important to be open with your veterinarian about financial concerns. In many cases, clinics may be able to offer payment plans or look for low-cost veterinary care resources in your area. 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
A devastating cancer diagnosis left Lois hospitalized for 8 months. Afterward, she began receiving home-delivered meals through her local Meals on Wheels provider. That connection proved to be a lifeline. When I was sick, Lois said, the Meals on Wheels volunteers were the only company I had. That changed when a small white kitten with calico markings showed up at her front door. Today, that kitten, now named Grace, is rarely far from Lois's side. Though Grace softens Lois's loneliness, caring for a pet on a fixed income isn't always easy. For many seniors, it can mean making difficult choices, like stretching groceries or delaying medical care, just to afford pet food and supplies. Through support from her local provider, food is delivered for Grace as part of Lois's regular meal service, helping keep them both healthy, happy, and most importantly, together. 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

0: generations to an unstoppable force. Under no circumstances will we allow the creativity of discrimination to obscure the full beauty of who we are, and under no circumstances will we cease welcoming new voices into our blind-centered composition. Every day we struggle against creative low expectations, but equality in society is not yet ours. We deserve a world where every heart and mind knows the depth of our melodies. While a single melody may be discounted, a rich counterpoint of thousands of blind lives becomes impossible to ignore. The only way we can get to that future is together, through the courage, determination, and creativity of a diverse, shared movement. This is the commitment we make to each other. This is the love, hope, and determination felt in our movement. This is the bond of faith that fuels our hope for our tomorrows. Let us go together to find those blind people who have not yet discovered the power of their melody. Let us show that we belong in the world and that we make it better. Let us create a symphony of constructive interference that will amplify the spirit we share. Let us go build the National Federation of the Blind. That's all the time we have this week for the Braille Monitor. The articles you heard today were read to you from the August-September 2026 edition of the Braille Monitor. I'm Kate McCaffrey for the Virginia Voice. The Braille Monitor airs every Monday and Tuesday evening at 9:30 p.m. This program is also available on demand at virginiavoice.org.
1: 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Coming up is the Washington Post. At 11 o'clock is the Wall Street Journal. 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Today's reading of the Washington Post is made available by the Cincinnati Association for the Blind and Visually Impaired.
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3: Good morning. This is Kelly Addy with the Radio Reading Services for the Cincinnati Association for the Blind and Visually Impaired, and I'll be reading the Washington Post today, October 13th, 2026. And in business news, Trump faces stiff bipartisan pushback to Russian diesel import deal. Amid strong bipartisan pushback to an agreement to import Russian oil, President Donald Trump defended the deal with Russian President Putin. The European Union paid Russia $250 billion for energy, and the fake news media doesn't want to get near that story. I made the right choice for the American people, Trump wrote in a post on Truth Social on Monday morning. Some lawmakers have been publicly pushing back on Trump's announcement that Russian President Putin had agreed to supply diesel fuel to the global marketplace, an effort to bring down diesel prices. Seven senators on the Foreign Relations Committee, four Republicans and three Democrats, released a statement arguing that the agreement violates a 2022 law that bans Russian energy imports to prevent American dollars from financing Putin's brutal war against Ukraine. President Trump's decision to allow Russian diesel imports to the U.S. runs directly counter to that law. The U.S. should not provide Putin with a financial lifeline while Russia continues to kill Ukrainian citizens. The administration must immediately reverse course. Senator Jerry Moran agreed on Monday that the U.S. should be tightening sanctions further, not undercutting them by allowing the import of Russian diesel, in a statement on the social media platform X. In the U.S. House, Representative Don Bacon said Trump is weak on Putin, and Representative Brian Fitzpatrick said he would introduce bipartisan legislation to block all purchases of Russian oil. The Treasury Department temporarily lifted sanctions on Russian diesel Friday, allowing the fuel to be imported into the U.S. until April. Trump also said Sunday that Russia and Ukraine agreed to an energy ceasefire, though Ukrainian President Zelensky said neither side agreed to II and that Russia was still hitting Ukrainian energy infrastructure. Persistently high energy prices, driven primarily by the Iran war, have been a major challenge for Republicans in the midterm elections. The economy has consistently ranked as a top issue for voters in the midterm elections. According to recent polling from the Pew Research Center, which also found that voter confidence in Trump's ability to make good decisions about the economy has dropped, GOP criticism around Trump's move has built in recent days. Senator Tom Tillis told NBC's Meet the Press on Sunday that the decision could have deadly consequences. This guy has a murderous rap sheet. He cannot be trusted. And I will guarantee you at the first opportunity Putin has to embarrass or undermine Trump, he will, said Tillis, who was also part of the Foreign Relations Committee. Former Vice President Mike Pence said the decision to lift sanctions is throwing a lifeline to Putin's war machine. Democrats similarly hammered the White House, including Senate Minority Leader Chuck Schumer, calling it a deal with the devil, enacted to help Trump's flailing political fortunes. Russia is one of the world's largest oil exporters and was a major provider of fuel to European countries before the EU and other members of the Group of Seven countries implemented sanctions on Russia in 2023 in response to its war against Ukraine. And in politics in Ohio, Trump voters question whether he's still fighting for them. Youngstown, President Trump carried Ohio in three consecutive elections by promising voters in places like this former steelmaking powerhouse that he would revive American manufacturing and put blue-collar workers first. As he returned Monday to rally support for Republicans in the midterm elections, some one-time supporters question whether the president's vision of American economic prosperity still includes them. The shift was on display at his rally at the Covelli Center, where entire sections of the arena and upper levels sat mostly empty. Trump, who often brags about the size of crowds at his events, made no mention of the attendance on Monday night. As they pay more for groceries, struggle with high housing costs, and wince at prices at the gas pump, some former Trump voters say they feel a disconnect between their priorities and his. For some, that gap has widened as a new wave of proposed data centers in the area raises questions about who stands to benefit from the next chapter of American industrial growth. For William Akel, a 26-year-old resident of Niles, Ohio, just north of here, the president's embrace of AI has become another reason to question his economic priorities. "I hate AI and data centers with a passion," he said. "AI is going to take the jobs, and then what jobs are we going to have? Probably fixing the AI?" Akel, who works delivering soda to grocery stores, voted for Trump in 2020, saying he felt safe serving in the military during the president's first term. But he backed Kamala Harris in 2024, and he remains undecided about the upcoming midterms. "I think he's just lost in the sauce," Akel said of Trump. "He sees AI as a way to make more money. They're putting billions and billions into all that. Where's it all coming from? You've got people starving here." A few miles away in Liberty, Ohio, Brian, a 54-year-old who voted for Trump in all three of his elections, voiced a similar discontent. "I'm extremely disappointed in him," he said, speaking on the condition that only his first name be used because of concerns about his privacy. "I fell for it." Sitting at the counter of the Yankee Kitchen restaurant in Vienna, Ohio, he described losing his job of 25 years as a welder and confronting a job market he called a ghost town. He watched steel plants and then auto plants shutter across the region, leaving some former factory workers stocking shelves at Walmart. Now he plans to vote only in local races in the upcoming election, saying he cannot stand either party's candidates for Senate or governor. He shares Akel's doubts about data centers and Trump's assurances that technology companies will cover the additional electricity costs associated with them. "We're going to pay for all this," he said. "We always do." Such feelings highlight a vulnerability for Republicans in the industrial Midwest. Trump's first term promises to champion forgotten workers appealed to blue-collar voters who historically supported Democrats. His second-term embrace of AI and the tech companies building it is testing whether voters still see him as an advocate of their economic interest or those of the powerful he once criticized. Some of his supporters here also expressed concerns about the war with Iran, questioning why the U.S. is paying for another conflict in the Middle East while people experience economic hardship at home. During Monday's rally, Trump didn't acknowledge the economic hardship many people in the area feel, instead painting his second term as an economic boom and harshly attacking several immigrant nationalities, notably Somalis and Haitians. "All they do is kill each other in the streets. Then they come into the U.S. of America and they tell us how to run our country," he said of Somalis, whom he blamed for violence and fraud. His attacks came on the same day federal agents raided the home of Representative Ihan Omar, a Somali-American member of Congress from Minneapolis who Trump mocked. "She's selling us about the Constitution, and she comes from one of the worst countries anywhere on the planet," he said. On the economy, he asserted that after years of steel mills and factories closing across Ohio, our steel industry is roaring back to life. And he repeated his frequent claim that he had brought $21 trillion in investment to the U.S. That figure is trillions higher than the numbers of the White House has announced, which are based in part on announcements that companies have made about future plans for projects that have not yet created jobs. He claimed to have drawn manufacturing back to the U.S., including through superior intelligence, the term he uses for AI. The crowd gave only a tepid response when he touted the technology. The White House pointed to a wave of companies announcing investments in Ohio, including Bayer, Honda, and Crete. Many of the investments could bring jobs to the state, but positions have not yet been filled. Some of the largest investments the administration pointed to were in data centers, including NVIDIA's announcement that it would provide up to $105 billion to pay for a new AI data center for OpenAI in Pike County, Ohio. The White House also highlighted a $20 billion investment from DMAC Properties, which targets Ohio for significant data center expansion. Data centers have dominated the ads in the Ohio Senate race, where Democratic former Senator Sherrod Brown is challenging the Republican incumbent, John Husted. The National Republican Senatorial Committee wrote in a memo obtained by the Washington Post in August that data centers are the anchor hanging around Husted's neck. The dissonance was on display when Trump rallied for Husted on his last visit to Ohio 9 days ago. The crowd at Butler High School in Vandalia,

in a memo obtained by the Washington Post in August, that data centers are the anchor hanging around Houston's neck. The dissonance was on display when Trump rallied for Houston on his last visit to Ohio 9 days ago. The crowd at Butler High School in Vandalia on the western side of the state started out enthusiastic, but grew much quieter as the president extolled the benefits of data centers. "We want them. Look, there's so much money to be made for you, for Ohio. You can't just turn them off. They'll go to China." Even many of Trump's supporters here said in interviews that they do not want data centers in their backyards, citing concerns about higher electric bills and noise. Voters from Brown favor Brown over Houston to handle data centers by an 11-point margin, according to a recent New York Times and Siena University poll. 3% of Ohio voters said it was the most important issue to them in the midterms, a small percentage but still higher than in any other state. Data centers have dominated local ads as Brown's allies have sought to paint Houston as the face of data centers. Some of Trump's longtime supporters say the opposition to data centers reflects a lack of education. "You have got to have data centers," said Mike Lochick, a 63-year-old resident of Niles. "Everything we do is data centers, credit cards, Facebook, social media, ChatGPT." Lochick plans to vote for Houston and Vivek Ramaswamy, the Republican candidate for governor. Trump did not tout data centers Monday. Instead, he trumpeted Houston's football career and made frequent comments about his athletic appearance, at one point saying he looked at his ass. Oh, dear. He also heavily attacked Democrats, whom he repeatedly called crazy. The rally was interrupted multiple times by protesters, whom the president mocked. He called one man who got in a scuffle with security a fat one and suggested he should go on a diet. Lochick, who has attended about 6 Trump rallies, said Trump is doing the best he can under the circumstances. Oh, boy. Okay. And this one just in: Ken Paxton took campaign funds from donors with interest before his office. Texas Attorney General Ken Paxton, a candidate for U.S. Senate, received campaign contributions from the staff or political arms of 5 organizations with interest in legal matters on which his office weighed in. The size of the contributions varied, with money from some firms or members of their staff totaling tens of thousands of dollars, according to state and federal campaign finance records. It's not illegal for an attorney general to accept campaign contributions from a group whose business has a stake in the attorney general's actions, and Paxton's case is not unique. Attorneys general generally in the United States have faced scrutiny for campaign fundraising from parties dealing with their offices. The parties that made the contributions include the manufacturers of slot machine-like devices, an investor in a concrete facility attempting to overcome permitting constraints, and doctors' associations hoping to secure greater control over anesthesia services. Attorney general opinions, which are public, are not judicial rulings, but they can carry sway in how the state government interprets and enforces the law. Some of the contributions predate Paxton's run for the Senate this year in a competitive race against Democratic State Representative James Tallarico that has become the most expensive in the country. Paxton's campaign did not respond to requests for comment. The companies and organizations whose employees or political arms made the donations said the payments weren't made to influence Paxton. Ideally, you would avoid obvious conflicts of interest, said Daniel Weiner, senior director of the Elections and Government Program at the Brennan Center, a nonprofit law and policy organization that advocates for limiting money in politics. But that's very hard to do in the system we have right now, which is basically a free-for-all. Paxton has for years faced allegations of accepting bribes and using the power of his office to help a major donor. He has denied any wrongdoing and has never been convicted. However, Tallarico has made Paxton's past a cornerstone of his campaign. This spring, Paxton's campaign and fundraising committees received more than $100,000 from executives at Pace-O-Matic and Republic Amusements, the manufacturer and operator of a slot machine-like game. Some of the executives had previously given to Paxton's Senate race ahead of the primary, but none had ever contributed to his past campaigns for attorney general, according to state campaign finance disclosures. And it goes on from there. And sea turtles' nests broke a record this year, and why that's a good thing. Ask Sarah Alley about this year's loggerhead sea turtle nesting season on Georgia's Tybee Island, where the total of 59 nests shattered the previous record of 35, and she offers a simple description. "Exhausting, but definitely rewarding," said Alley,
a biologist and curator for the nonprofit Tybee

0: Island Marine Science Center. The sea turtle baby boom on the small barrier island east of Savannah played out over and over this summer in parts of the southeast, where the nesting season brought the latest evidence of a slow but steady rebound for the threatened species. In Georgia, loggerhead sea turtles laid a record 4,174 nests along beaches this year, the most since comprehensive surveys began in 1989, and far in excess of the low of 358 nests in 2004. The species, which has existed for millions of years and often roams thousands of miles across the world's oceans, faces a litany of threats, a list that includes getting caught in fishing gear, getting hit by boats, ingesting plastic and other marine debris, and the degradation of natural habitats. Allie called it a super encouraging, not to mention a bit dizzying, to see the number climb after years of widespread conservation efforts. On Tybee, she said, conservationists found themselves running short on the wooden stakes, metal predator screening, and other tools to safeguard fragile nests. There are many times during the season we had to go out and buy more supplies because we had more nests than we expected. Loggerhead turtle nesting seasons are inherently difficult to predict with precision, and they naturally vary. There's a lot of annual variability, said Mark Dodd, a senior wildlife biologist with the Georgia Department of Natural Resources. Part of the year-to-year fluctuation is due to the fact that females tend to nest only every several years. In a typical nesting season, females may attempt to lay eggs in as many as a half dozen nests. Although nest counts vary each season, the loggerhead population in Georgia has been increasing at about 4% annually since the early 1990s. This year marks the third in the past five summers that the state has exceeded at least 2,800 nests per year, a target set out in the recovery plan for the federally protected turtles. That trend is reassuring, but not as high as it needs to be. Now we are kind of in a place where we are at a plateau. Our highs are kind of in the same spot, and our lows are sort of in the same spot. That is likely to remain the case for at least another decade or more, because management and conservation efforts often take time to pay dividends. Eventually, Dodd said the state needs to average about 5,000 nests annually to cement long-term viability. The steady progress of recent decades has come in part from the sustained work of the Georgia Sea Turtle Cooperative, a statewide network of hundreds of workers and volunteers across numerous academic institutions, government agencies, and conservation groups. Day after day during each nesting season, such groups patrol beaches during all hours, painstakingly monitor and protect nests, and collect all manner of data. Just like the turtles, we're here every year, Dodd said, in announcing the start of the nesting season this spring. To monitor wildlife populations, you often need a long-term data set to figure out what's going on. The more data we have, the better we understand the status of the species. In Georgia and elsewhere, there have been ongoing efforts to minimize beachfront lighting in many places during nesting season, to stabilize and revitalize natural vegetation, and keep shorelines intact, and to educate beachgoers to leave sea turtle nests undisturbed whenever possible. And in well and being news, the biggest mistake that people with knee pain make, as an orthopedic surgeon for almost 30 years, Howard Lux has come to dislike one string of words that crops up constantly in his work, bone on bone. I wish we would remove that phrase from medical discussions. I've seen it do so much unnecessary damage. Luke's 63 has built his medical practice, growing social media presence and personal lifestyle and training around the idea that our joints, especially our knees, are capable of remaining strong and functional throughout our life with some basic care and feeding. He often writes and speaks about how knee pain, stiffness, tissue tears, and even bone-on-bone osteoarthritis don't have to limit you. They don't automatically require avoiding activities you enjoy or need, and they don't mean you're just getting old, but they may signal that it's time to rethink certain aspects of our lives and health. They almost certainly mean that it's time to go for a walk. To learn more about how we can best protect and nurture our knees, I spoke with Luke about how knees work, why they sometimes fail, the surprising reasons they become arthritic. It's not all wear and tear, the power of lifting, and how he handles his own sometimes cranky knees. Over my career, the question is, why don't you use bone on bone as a term? I've had so many patients come to see me for a consultation or second opinion carrying an x-ray or MRI, and they've been told they have bone on bone arthritis. So they think their knee is done, non-functional, and they have to stop using it. They're ready to quit running, playing tennis, using the stairs, even walking. And some of them weren't feeling much, if any, knee pain before their diagnosis. But now they think they're broken. They're not? No. I tell people, you are not your scan. Just because someone has a meniscus tear in the cartilage cushioning the knee bones, that doesn't mean they'll develop arthritis. And if they have some arthritis, it won't necessarily progress to bone on bone. And if it does, even that doesn't always mean they have to restrict activities. I have patients who are runners with bone on bone arthritis and they're still running. But don't running and other high activities, even walking, wear away cartilage? I'm a runner and people constantly tell me I'm ruining my knees. We've all heard that, but it's a misconception. Moving and using the knee aren't wearing away cartilage. Movement nourishes cartilage. Cartilage doesn't have a blood supply, so it can't get nutrients from blood. It gets nutrition only from synovial fluid, the fluid filling the knee joint. When you take a step, you bend and load the knee, which diffuses the fluid around and through the cartilage, delivering nutrients. The same movement initiates cellular processes that prompt the cartilage to start building new collagen and repairing itself. Using your knees keeps them in shape. The biggest mistake people with knee pain make is not moving. Rest is a four-letter word for knees. But if wear and tear aren't causing arthritis, what is? It's fair to say that the vast majority of cases of knee arthritis are not due to wear and tear. Knee injuries, like a torn ACL, can change how people move, which contributes to wear and tear and eventually arthritis. Genetics play a role too, though studies show it's generally small. Being heavy also isn't a major promoter of arthritis, which may seem counterintuitive. But people with obesity develop hand arthritis more often than people without obesity, which doesn't make sense if arthritis is caused by excessive loading from body weight. For me, based on the latest scientific literature, osteoarthritis is primarily a metabolic disease. Remember, cartilage is replenished by synovial fluid. We now know that fluid reflects your metabolic state. If you have metabolic problems such as diabetes or other conditions, your blood will contain inflammatory molecules. Some of them will find their way into the joint fluid and then into your cartilage and set off inflammatory processes. They also change certain cells that line in the joint. In a healthy knee, these cells release substances that help cartilage regenerate, but in an inflamed knee, they switch character and start pumping out substances that make it harder for cartilage to repair itself. Now you have a knee primed to deteriorate and become arthritic. That process didn't start inside your knee, though. It began with whole body metabolic issues. My first ask with my patients is for them to walk 10 minutes every day. I tell them that exercise, almost any exercise, loads a joint and has benefits for metabolic health. But it's good to start with something easy and achievable that most of us could do in the busiest or worst day of our lives. And if it winds up being 7 minutes, not 10, that's okay. Ultimately, I want them to walk for 30 to 60 minutes a day, if at all possible. Walking is medicine for arthritis. It improves metabolic health, lowers inflammation, and decreases pain. I also want them to strength train, which helps to stabilize and take some of the stress off the knee. Some of them worry they're not capable of exercise. They'll say, oh, I can't do this, I'm old. Or they think it'll hurt or make their joints worse. And I tell them the truth, that it may feel hard or uncomfortable, but that doesn't mean they can't do it. Or that they'll grind cartilage away. You can feel discomfort without causing damage. And getting older doesn't mean you can't still train and adapt and grow. Is that true even for people whose knee pain is intense? In that situation, I usually tell people that with some work, their pain can probably get better, but it'll take time. By the time we're in our 50s and 60s, very few things get better in just a few weeks. But for most people, even those in pain, strength training or walking can pay huge dividends. And for those who tell me I did all that and my knee is still killing me, that's why we do knee replacements. What does your workout routine look like? Well, I'm a bit of a lunatic. I regularly do 500 to 600 minutes a week of aerobic activity, but everything counts toward that. If I take my dogs for a hike, that counts. So does a 4-mile walk. And I run 3 or 4 days a week, 4 to 6 miles. I used to do a long run on Sundays, 10 to 15 miles. I don't anymore. I never want today's workout to ruin tomorrow's. And if I ran that long, I'd be wiped out the next day. Instead, to get my aerobic volume, I do long bike rides once or twice a week on an indoor trainer. It's set up in front of a TV. I put on a movie and ride for 2 hours. It's easy. I'm also a rock climber. I just love for the functional movements. Are your knees still in good shape? I have meniscus tears in both knees. The first happened 11 or 12 years ago. Most people over the age of 50 probably have a meniscus tear, even if their knees feel fine. So far, there's no significant arthritis in either of my knees. My right knee does get a bit cranky on long runs. That hasn't stopped me from running. I also do exercises at the gym that involve twists, turns, and jumps, though they're not always easy on my knees, but they're foundational movements. I'm 63, and what I've seen in many people my age is that life starts to grow smaller as people rearrange their lives around what they see as limitations. They stop taking the stairs because stairs can be hard if you have sore knees, but then they don't visit friends who have houses with stairs, or they don't go to the movies because they've had to walk too far from the parking lot, or they don't take their grandkids to the park or play with them on the floor because they're worried they won't be able to get up. And their world starts to narrow dramatically. They may not see it at first, but the more you avoid things, the more you lose the ability to do them, even if you later decide you want to. You're also not helping your knees because you're moving less and less. And in some national news, Selma Blair accused of attacking two flight attendants and assaulting a police officer and a nurse. Actor Selma Blair was arrested after she was accused of injuring two flight attendants on a trip from LA to New York. She was also accused of kicking a police officer, taking her to the hospital, and kicking a nurse once she got there. She pleaded not guilty Monday night to two counts of assault for state charges involving the officer and the nurse, and she faces separate federal charges based on what happened on the flight, which her representatives say were brought on by a severe medical emergency. Blair, 54, was detained by police around 11 p.m. Sunday after the Delta Airlines jet parked at the gate of John F. Kennedy International Airport. Blair and one of the flight attendants were taken to a hospital for evaluation. A police officer taking her to Jamaica Hospital Medical Center said in charging documents that while she was securing Blair to a stretcher, Blair pulled a leg from the straps and kicked her repeatedly around the face, neck, and chest, causing serious pain and substantial swelling. Later, a nurse moving Blair said the actor kicked her in the chest, causing substantial pain. She was arraigned on two counts of second-degree assault late Monday at a court in Queens, where her lawyer entered a not guilty plea on her behalf. She appeared to cry as she stood in handcuffs, wearing jeans and a white hooded sweatshirt. Her attorney, Sean Barnes, told a judge her actions were not intentional. He said the actor, who has multiple sclerosis, missed several doses of a powerful medication that controls severe neurological symptoms. She said she had gotten on the flight in LA after a heavy workload and hit her head during the flight. He said these factors, along with the altitude, led to a state of severe confusion and disorientation. The judge set her bail at $20,000 cash or $60,000 bond and set the next hearing for January. She left court with her lawyers. And California beaches and homes are slammed by waves from Tropical Storm Rachel. Amtrak cars were pelted by waves, beach parking lots were torn up, and coastal homes teetered as sand washed away beneath them. But Southern California avoided a large-scale disaster over the weekend. Tropical Storm Rachel weakened before making landfall in Mexico's Baja California on Saturday, sending waves towards south-facing beaches in Southern California that were already strained by storms in September. The Kelvin waves that are warming West Coast waters are making tides higher than normal, sending waves rolling farther up the beaches. The waves battered and swept away a section of boardwalk on the Long Beach Peninsula on Saturday as water rushed into homes. The city said 13 homes were red tagged, meaning they were deemed unsafe for entry, and another sustained enough damage to warrant it unsafe to live in. Homes in Dana Point that sustained significant damage in September were on the verge of collapsing, and sidewalks were falling into the sea, according to ABC 7 News report. Before the weekend storm, 9 homes were red-tagged and 2 demolished. A sand berm spared Newport Beach from the worst of the flooding after waves sent water into the streets on Friday. Farther inland, Rachel's remnants caused flooding in the Coachella Valley and shattered rainfall records in Las Vegas. And furious judge halts tree removal, demands answers on Trump's D.C. golf plan. A furious federal judge excoriated the Trump administration Monday morning for cutting down hundreds of trees at East Potomac Golf Links, a historic course eyed for redevelopment by Trump, telling government lawyers that they had cost their credibility by ignoring her repeated warnings to give notice before work continued. Government lawyers told U.S. District Judge Anna Reyes, R-E-Y-E-S, at an emergency hearing that approximately 430 trees were removed Saturday and that another 299 are still targeted for removal. Reyes ordered the government to stop cutting down trees until at least 2 p.m. Tuesday and said she would require 72 hours notice before any future work that would permanently alter the course. And Elon Musk's megaphone propels conspiracy theory about James Tallarico. Elon Musk elevated a false conspiracy theory about Democratic Senate nominee James Tallarico over the weekend, lifting a fringe claim concerning the Texan's mental health to the forefront of users' X feeds, where it garnered hundreds of thousands of impressions. The Tallarico campaign is hiding something big that voters ought to know about, Musk wrote Sunday afternoon, replying to a post alleging that Tallarico had been checked into the Lindner Center of Hope, a mental health facility in suburban Cincinnati. Musk's reply amassed over 870,000 views, more than double the impression count of the post in which he was responding. The theory had been circulating online for days, fueled by Tallarico's absence from the campaign trail, which his team had consistently said was due to the flu. Texas Attorney General Ken Paxton promoted a Tala Freak Out tip line on Friday, which was still active as of Monday night. President Trump weighed in, arguing the Democrats' convalescence was too long to be the flu bug. Musk's engagement with the theory gave it a much wider audience, and the flurry of attention ultimately prompted the treatment center in Mason, Ohio, to publicly refute the allegations. Representative James Tallarico has never received treatment from Lindner Center of Hope, the facility wrote in a statement posted to X 5 hours after Musk's initial post on the subject. The episode demonstrates a key way that Musk is wielding a political power in the midterm. He has retreated from the political spotlight after his public feud with Trump. He has taken a lower profile approach to political spending this election cycle, and he has used his formidable war chest to quietly back efforts to elect Republicans to office. The New York Times reported on Monday his midterm spending has swelled to at least $276 million since the beginning of July, making him the Republicans' top individual donor. But on X, the social media platform he bought in 2022 and later folded into SpaceX, Musk continues to be outspoken about candidates and political issues, and his enormous audience acts as an influence machine, propelling a fringe claim into the political conversation with a single post. You have someone who is in bed with a political party or an agenda and is spreading falsehoods about an opponent who is gaining tremendous amount of traction, said Danielle Citron, a University of Virginia law professor who has spent more than a decade researching and writing about online abuse and has advised campaigns on the subject. It is like a thumb on the scale that we haven't really ever seen. Tallarico's campaign, the Lindner Center of Hope, and Musk did not respond to requests for comment. The theory surrounding Tallarico originated in far-right circles, spreading further when right-wing influencer Nick Sorter posted an audio clip. The clip, which he claimed was a clinic employee stating that Tallarico had recently been discharged, received 7.3 million views, according to X. Sorter called for the Texas Democrat to quit the race. Why would he be going to a mental health center in Cincinnati? Tallarico's campaign said that the candidate had been recovering from the flu, leading to a 9-day absence from the campaign trail. He appeared at an Austin music festival on Friday, even though the call that Sorter posted was recorded on Saturday night, according to phone logs posted by the caller. I don't really get that. The conspiracy theories drove mentions of Tallarico among key right-wing figures, including politicians and influencers, to their highest rate on record, a Washington Post analysis found. Until last week, Musk had posted relatively infrequently on Tallarico, just twice in the past year. Since Wednesday, however, Musk has posted about Tallarico at least a dozen times. One of Musk's posts Sunday, a report to his more than 240 million followers, put the onus on Tallarico to clear the record. If this was not true, Tallarico's campaign would immediately authorize the release of records to clear him. While Sorter's audio clip led discussion to peak between 1 and 2 p.m. on Sunday, Musk weighed in as the matter was driving a significant level of conversation in right-wing circles, and it continued to hold traction for about 8 hours afterwards. These sound like a bunch of gossipy teenagers. And the sixth person who has had measles has died in Pennsylvania, local coroner said. A 39-year-old unvaccinated woman from Franklin County, Pennsylvania, who had been diagnosed with measles, has died, according to the local coroner's office, marking the sixth death reported since the state's outbreak began this year. The woman's primary cause of death was a probable acute cardiac event due to possible complications of the measles. The patient had a recent history of having contracted the highly contagious disease, adding that it meets the state health department's definition of a measles-associated death. The woman had several underlying health conditions and had a past diagnosis of measles with treatment. The coroner's office, which is led by Jordan Connor, a Republican, said it would not be releasing additional identifying details, citing privacy protections. The State Health Department is aware of the reported death, spokesman Neil Roland said in a statement. A team has reached out to the coroner's office, is conducting a thorough review, and plans to provide an update once the investigation is finished. Pennsylvania is in the midst of a growing outbreak of measles as the U.S. faces the highest measles tally since 1991. The state is also the center of a bitter political dispute between Health Secretary Robert F. Kennedy Jr. and Democratic Governor Josh Shapiro. Shapiro has accused Kennedy, the founder of a prominent anti-vaccine group, of sowing confusion about vaccines and contributing to the spread of a disease that the U.S. eliminated more than 25 years ago. Kennedy has contended that the governor, who is widely expected to run for president, is using the moment for political gain. As of Friday, the state had confirmed 1,136 measles cases across 41 counties in the first U.S. outbreak to surpass 1,000 cases in 35 years. The Pennsylvania Department of Health has reported 5 measles-associated deaths in the state, and infectious disease experts say that that indicates the outbreak is far larger than the number of reported cases. The state defines a measles-associated death as one that occurs within 30 days of symptom onset with clinical evidence of a measles infection and a positive laboratory test, and that is not due to unrelated causes such as a car accident. The coroner's office said that all deaths are considered measles associated with clinically relevant symptoms within the last 30 days prior to death. This is the only death that fits the criteria on record in the county, the coroner's office said. The Center for Disease Control and Prevention has included 2 deaths in its national measles tally. The website does not say where the deaths occurred, but Pennsylvania is the only state to have reported fatalities this year. After the state announced its first 2 deaths, the CDC excluded them from the tally, a decision that came from the agency's new director, Erica Schwartz. Former officials called the move highly unusual and said it departs from the agency's typical practices. We are saddened to learn of this death in Pennsylvania, Grace Davis Jamison, a spokeswoman for the Department of Health and Human Services, wrote. The CDC remains committed to supporting the state as a response to the ongoing measles outbreak. And Kennedy and Schwartz continue to recommend the MMR vaccine as the most effective way to prevent measles infection. And the House Speaker's wife runs a ministry for Hill staffers. Its funding is a mystery. After House Speaker Mike Johnson ascended to one of the most powerful offices in Washington 3 years ago, his wife, a faith-based counselor, turned her focus to the nation's capital. Kelly Johnson reoriented a religious nonprofit she was running back home in the Shreveport area into a ministry focused on female congressional staffers. Its new purpose, according to an IRS filing, was to help the hundreds of unreached young women working around Capitol Hill find purpose, belonging, and Christian community. Through the organization, a part-time endeavor run solely by Johnson, she provides counseling, delivers speeches, and conducts spiritual heritage tours of the U.S. Capitol that highlight the nation's Christian history. In 2024, financial disclosures show Johnson was paid $50,000 for 10 hours of work per week. The nonprofit Onward Christian Education Services has become part of the rising presence in official Washington of evangelical Christianity as its devotees, a key block of support for Donald Trump, seek to inject a biblical worldview into American politics and government. The centerpiece of Johnson's organization is the faith-based counseling that she said she provides free to staff and the spouses of House members. "I'm a missionary here," she said in an interview. "It's kind of a calling in this life for me," she added. "That is what I love to do. This is my heart." The full extent of Kelly Johnson's work in Washington is unclear, however. Some mysteries remain about her organization, including who is funding it. Onward Christian Education Services brought in an average of more than $60,000 in contributions annually during its early years. Donors are disclosed to the IRS, but redacted in publicly available filings. Johnson said her nonprofit has several large benefactors, whom she described as primarily just individuals who have an interest in this and have a heart in this. She would not name them or disclose whether they are also supporters of her husband's political campaigns, and she declined to voluntarily provide unredacted filings to the Washington Post. The publicly available records contain inconsistencies and omissions. Johnson, whose IRS filings indicate also does the bookkeeping, there we go, has occasionally revised annual revenue figures for previous years without explanation. On a 2023 annual form, she neglected to report her own salary, which accounts for 90% of spending since the organization was formed. The Post spoke to four people who work on nonprofit law and government ethics. They stressed there's nothing wrong with the purpose of Onward Christian Education Services, but raised concerns about how Kelly Johnson's close connection to the speaker's office benefits the nonprofit. It should make everyone uncomfortable that the speaker's wife would be raising money for a mission to serve congressional staff, said Meredith McGeehy, a former lobbyist for several nonpartisan groups that advocate for campaign finance transparency and anti-corruption measures in government. It really dances on that blurred line of separation of church and state and using public resources for private interests. In a statement, Mike Johnson praised his wife's ministry work and Christian counseling services as life-changing for many. She has a true gift with people and has inspired many other women to live out their faith, overcome their obstacles, and find peace and success, even in an environment as challenging as Capitol Hill, he said. Kelly Johnson has intentionally tried to keep her nonprofit's second chapter out of the spotlight after what she considered an unfairly hostile reception to the couple's religious views when Mike Johnson became speaker in October 2023. Onward Christian Education Services previously operated for 5 years in Louisiana. The Post discovered the change in mission when a reporter requested recent IRS filings for the group, which had not filed legally required disclosures for tax-exempt organizations for 2 years. Kelly Johnson submitted the organization's 2024 filing after the inquiry, revealing its new purpose, though she did not explain the delay. A spokesperson said Johnson requested an extension for her 2025 IRS filing and has not yet completed it. The form is typically due in May, and nonprofits can ask for a six-month extension. After an initial interview, Johnson declined to speak to a reporter again. The Post has pieced together this portrait of Onward Christian Education through the conversation. The Johnsons were ordained as Southern Baptist ministers more than two decades ago, and in 2017, their church ordained Kelly as a minister, the same year she was licensed as a pastoral counselor through the National Christian Counselors Association, opening a practice at the church. Though she has never held elected office herself, Johnson has also long been politically active. Two decades ago, when Mike Johnson was still a practicing attorney, the couple were vocal advocates for covenant marriage, a legal union with more limited standing for divorce, and participated in an interview with Diane Sawyer about their experience. Kelly Johnson has previously worked for Louisiana Right of Life, an anti-abortion advocacy group. She was intimately involved in her husband's political rise. They had a podcast together in 2022 covering hot topics and current events from a Christian perspective. And it goes on from there. And in education news, school prayer, trans athletes, and other education issues are on midterm ballots. Voters in 10 states will consider 17 educator-related ballot measures during the midterm elections, the most impactful of which seek to settle culture war fights by amending state constitutions. A measure in Alabama asks voters to amend the state's constitution to require public K through 12 schools to allow student-led prayer at the start of each day. If approved, students would also have to recite the Pledge of Allegiance daily. A separate ballot initiative would mandate weekly broadcasts of the Star Spangled Banner in schools, also altering Alabama's constitution to do so. In Nebraska, voters will weigh an initiative that could enshrine in its constitution an existing law that prohibits transgender students from playing on girls' and women's sports teams. It also would require school teams to be designated as male, female, or co-ed. The approach, backers say, will help insulate the policy changes from future challenges. Constitutional amendments are harder to undo than other laws. Legislatures and governors change with the tide, said Robert Schaefer, University of Nebraska regent and a sponsor of Fairness for Girls. The conservative campaign said it collected more than 200,000 signatures to get its measure on the ballot. Sometimes you have to legislate or even have to change the Constitution to embed the right thing. This year has brought a total of 19 ballot initiatives related to K through 12 in higher education, the most since the midterms in 2018, according to a database maintained by the National Conference of State Legislatures. Two initiatives in Louisiana, one regarding school governance and another that would have given raises to teachers, failed during the primaries in May. School funding measures in New Mexico, Minnesota, and California initiatives to block transgender student athletes from competing on teams that align with their gender identity in Washington, Colorado, and Arizona, and an effort in North Dakota to guarantee free school meals will also appear on ballots in November. It has been notable to see the education measures increase so sharply, said Helen Brewer, a senior policy specialist at the National Conference of State Legislatures. There were 17 school-related initiatives during the 2024 midterms, up from 12 in 2022 and 11 in 2020. An influx of measures addressing transgender athletes accounts for much of the increase. They come as the Trump administration continues to target states or schools that allow transgender students to compete on female-designated sports teams with threats to withhold funding. The administration has also thrown its support behind religious expression in schools, and conservative states have found ways to inject religion into the school day. The Alabama ballot measure, if approved, would allow students to volunteer to lead a prayer for their classmates. Children who are uncomfortable or do not want to participate would be able to wait in the hall until the prayer is over. The prayer would not be limited to any specific religion. A lot of times these kids go into school and find something to gravitate towards, whether it's cigarettes, marijuana, drugs, or just running with the wrong crowd. I just thought that maybe we could try to go back to prayer to see if we could give these kids an opportunity to find something different. And Trump said he's looking at firing Kimberly Guilfoyle from the Athens Post. President Trump said that he was considering firing Kimberly, I'm not saying it right, but Guilfoyle, his ambassador to Greece, amid allegations that she asked a political donor for $100,000 to pay her personal American Express bill. Well, we're looking at it. Yeah, we're not happy, Trump told reporters outside the White House before departing for a campaign rally in Ohio. The State Department's Office of Inspector General has launched an investigation amid the ethics concerns, first reported by the Wall Street Journal. Guilfoyle may be compelled by the Inspector General to provide testimony, said the official who spoke on the condition of anonymity. In a statement to the Washington Post, the Office of Inspector General said, as a matter of policy, OIG does not confirm, deny, or comment on investigative matters. The allegations are the latest controversy surrounding her, a former prosecutor and television personality who was confirmed as ambassador last year. Trump nominated her for the overseas post a few months after she and Trump broke off their engagement to be married. Okie doke. Her tenure in Greece has been shadowed by reports of hard partying and angry outbursts towards staff. The latest allegation come from Eric Dieters, a Trump supporter since 2016 and a former congressional candidate. Dieters provided the Post with documents, emails, and text messages detailing his interactions with Guilfoyle, whom he sought to enlist in several matters before she was confirmed as ambassador. It won't show up anywhere if you wire money to American Express. That's all it will show. Please, Guilfoyle allegedly wrote to Dieters in a text message requesting payment. The message appears to include a PDF with instructions for paying the bill directly to American Express. Dieters declined, saying he could not make the payment without getting a divorce. The message also suggests that Guilfoyle may have sought to trade on her administration connections. Dieters says he paid her $300,000 in speaking fees while seeking help with tax matters and the extradition of an Ohio doctor charged with insurance fraud who fled to Pakistan. Wow. Okay. Guilfoyle has disputed the authenticity of the documents, and her attorney did not immediately respond to an email. Well, okie doke. And here's some deep but very important news. What's the best way to reheat pizza? This is in food news. We tried five popular methods. This just hit the news this morning. Let's see. Pizza fresh from the oven is one of life's great pleasures. The crust brown and chewy. The mozzarella soft and warm. It's only human nature to want to extend those delights to a second day, or maybe a third or fourth. For years, pie enthusiasts have debated the best method to revive leftover slices or whether we should just eat them straight from the fridge, the pizza as cold and lifeless as a winter morning. So let's see. Let's go down here. Reheated pizza is rarely, if ever, the same. Five is microwave. Add a cup of water to a microwave-safe container and place it in the appliance. Put a slice or two of pizza on the microwave-safe plate and cover with a paper towel. Heat the pizza for on high for 1 minute until the cheese is soft and hot. Heat for another 15 to 30 seconds as needed. Okay, 4, cold oven. Set the oven to 350 degrees. Place the slices on a sheet pan and cover and slide the pan into the middle rack. Pull the pizza when the slices are reheated to your liking. It may take 12 to 16 minutes or longer. It's easy. No oversight necessary. You can attend to other tasks. Con, the crust can still be flabby after 15 minutes. 3, air fryer. I don't have one. Set the air fryer to 350 degrees. Add the slice or slices when the device hits the target temperature. Heat for 4 minutes and remove with tongs. Relatively fast. Heated through, brown and crispy. Con, you must own an air fryer. There's the problem. Don't have one. Okay, skillet. This is interesting. Preheat a 12-inch skillet stainless steel pan over low to medium low heat. Add 1 teaspoon of water when the pan is hot and add 1 to 2 slices. Cover the pan with a lid and let it sit undisturbed. After 5 minutes, add another teaspoon of water. Pull the pizza after 10 to 11 minutes. It'll be thoroughly heated with a crispy brown crust. The con is you have to monitor it to make sure it doesn't burn on the bottom. Okay, last but not least, pizza stone. Preheat the oven to 400 with a stone resting on the bottom of the appliance. When the oven reaches the target temperature, add the slices to the stone. Heat for 5 minutes until the cheese softens and the crust turns crispy. The pros is it's heated through. The con, the method is a time suck. It can take 30 minutes to heat the oven and another 5 to heat the pizza. I know this was riveting news. And in well and being news, here's how much a flu vaccine may lower your dementia risk. Flu season's here. Trust me, we've already had it in our household. And the virus is surging usually early in parts of the U.S. Last year, at least 32 million Americans got it, leading to almost 400,000 hospitalizations and at least 24,000 deaths. Getting the flu reduces the risk of serious infection and may also protect against longer-term consequences for the brain. Long flu persists for months following infection and may lead to symptoms such as cognitive impairment and memory problems. In addition, severe infections, including flu, herpes, and respiratory tract infections, are associated with increased brain atrophy and dementia risks years later. Research has shown that the flu vaccine is linked to a lower risk of dementia. In a 2022 study, researchers analyzed health records of 1.8 million adults 65 and older, and found that those who received at least one flu vaccine were 40% less likely to develop Alzheimer's disease in the following 4 years. A 2025 meta-analysis of 8 studies reported that people already at higher risk for dementia had greater benefits with more flu shots. 2 or 3 doses reduced dementia risk by 16%, while more than 4 reduced the risk by 57%. Other vaccines, including for shingles, RSV, and Tdap, are also linked to reduced dementia risk. And U.S. doctors are aging, raising concerns about patient safety. Richard Heakin's long career as an orthopedic surgeon ended catastrophically. He stepped down at 65 after patients accused him of continuing to operate while impaired by a progressive neurological condition that affected his balance and speech. Within 3 years of his 2020 retirement, at least 522 lawsuits had been filed against him. Plaintiffs charged that the hospital knew of the surgeon's declining condition but allowed him to keep operating. The damage described in the lawsuit was severe. One patient died after Heakin allegedly fractured her femur during a hip replacement. Others accused him of fracturing other bones or rupturing tendons and severing nerves. He died in May 2026. The hospital has accepted liability in some but not all cases. Extreme as his case may be, it reflects a fear preoccupying healthcare administrators. What happens when aging doctors continue practicing as their abilities decline? It's becoming a bigger issue with each passing year, said clinical neuropsychologist Victor Del Bain of the University of Alabama, who has warned of a looming public health crisis as an aging physician workforce combines with a persistent undersupply of doctors. Nearly 47% of active U.S. physicians are now 55 or older, up from about 38% in 2007. There are sound reasons for concern. On average, many aspects of cognition decline as people age. Processing speed, working memory, and attention are particularly vulnerable. And diseases that can affect someone's ability to function well are also more common with advanced age. The frequency of mild cognitive impairment rises with age from 8.4% among adults between 65 and 69 to 25.2% among those ages 80 to 84. Many serious neurological diseases such as Parkinson's, Alzheimer's, and the rare disease from which Heakin reportedly suffered, progressive supranuclear palsy, are also more prevalent in older individuals. People vary dramatically as to when such changes begin and how rapidly they progress. But there are people, this variability and what some researchers describe as underreporting may help explain why scientists have yet to provide conclusive evidence that age itself leads to worse performance by physicians. A widely cited 2005 review of 62 studies found that nearly four dozen associated increasing physician age or years in practice with poor performance, including in three studies, higher patient mortality. Their results suggest that physicians with more experience may paradoxically be at risk for providing lower quality care, yet they drew no conclusions about the effect of advanced age itself. Hope you all have a wonderful week, and I'll be back next week. Take care.
1: And that concludes today's reading of the Washington Post. This recording was made available by the Cincinnati Association for the Blind and Visually Impaired.

0: Hello, this is Yvonne Mastromano, President and CEO at Virginia Voice. Is it just me, or has summer blazed by at the speed of, well, summer? Before we know it, it will be time to rake the leaves, and we'll feel a bit of chill in the air. So it must also be time for the Virginia Voice Fall Fundraiser. 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
1: 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It is currently 11 o'clock. Coming up is the Wall Street Journal, followed at midnight by Midnight Music, and at 1 a.m., the Late Night Book Hour. Today's reading of the Wall Street Journal is made available by the Cincinnati Association for the Blind and Visually Impaired.
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3: Hello, this is Jenny Pleeman reading today's front page of the Wall Street Journal for Tuesday, October 13th, 2026. Iran fortifying nuclear sites and rallying its people for return to fighting. Regime convinced the U.S. is ready to attack again, sees preparations as deterrent, by Benoit Facon. Iran is fortifying its defenses, rallying loyalists and threatening a wider, harsher response against the U.S. and its Gulf allies as it prepares for potential American attacks after the midterms and seeks to deter them. Iranian officials have warned publicly and in private conversations with regional officials that the Islamic Republic will respond with further escalation across the Middle East if the U.S. launches new strikes. Satellite images show Iran is strengthening sensitive locations, including nuclear sites and border areas, to make them more resilient to attacks. The government is also preparing Iranians for renewed war, sending paramilitary forces to read war stories to kindergartens, advertising training and firing shoulder-mounted anti-aircraft missiles and holding rallies. Iran has little ability to defend against attacks from advanced U.S. jets, high-altitude bombers, or cruise missiles, giving it an incentive to try to deter such attacks with threats. The belligerent tone also serves as a distraction from the deepening economic misery Iranians are experiencing as the U.S. toughens sanctions and pressures airlines not to fly to the country, tightening the blockade. The war footing is serving them well for now due to an impasse on many fronts, diplomatically, economically, and politically, said Sanam Vakil, Middle East director at London's Chatham House think tank. With a new war, the Islamic Republic could dig itself out of the cul-de-sac it has dug for itself. In an attempt to deter a potential attack, some Iranian officials have hinted that their forces could conduct land incursions into neighboring countries, according to people familiar with the warnings. Iran's top national security official, Mohsen Rezaei, said on Sunday that Tehran could target the United Arab Emirates, which has largely escaped being attacked since late spring, as well as data centers and internet cables across the region. Tehran has separately warned Arab officials that it could strike regional targets, including Saudi oil facilities, in the event of a renewed conflict, some of the people said. That would add to the threat Saudi Arabia faces from Iran-backed Houthi militants in Yemen who attacked its capital's international airport over the weekend. The U.S. military has itself been gearing up for a possible return to fighting. A third aircraft carrier strike group and another Marine expeditionary unit are steaming toward the Middle East, and the Pentagon is weighing sending additional air defense equipment and munitions to bases in the region, the Wall Street Journal has reported. While President Trump last week ruled out an attack before the November 3rd midterm elections, he has publicly mulled hitting Iran's Pickaxe Mountain nuclear site, and U.S. officials have said that the military is preparing a range of options for new strikes. The efforts by both sides to shore up their fighting capacity underscore how, more than 7 months into the war, neither side feels compelled to give up a fight that is largely deadlocked. Instead, both are trying to break the logjam in their favor. The U.S. has ramped up its economic pressure campaign and is guiding tankers through the Strait of Hormuz with increasing success. Iran has stepped up its strikes on vessels in the Persian Gulf area. At least three commercial vessels were hit over the weekend in and around the strait, according to UK Maritime Trade Operations, which is affiliated with the Royal Navy. A drone attack set a fire on Emirati tanker Petrodolphin near Oman on Sunday, leaving two Indian sailors missing. The missile attack by Houthi militants on the airport in Riyadh killed at least 13 people and injured hundreds more on Saturday, the single deadliest attack on the U.S. or its Gulf allies in the conflicts related to the Iran war. The attacks highlighted the vulnerability of major economic targets in the region if Trump decides to resume fighting. The government has also told mediators that it would more aggressively target U.S. personnel, including by trying to sink U.S. warships in the Middle East and kill their crews, according to some of the people familiar with the warnings. Iranian missiles came close to American warships during the attacks in September. The Pentagon moved a dozen B-1 bomber aircraft from a UK military base last week over concerns that Iran's Islamic Revolutionary Guard Corps had planned a drone attack. Direct fighting between the U.S. and Iran has largely been on hold since Trump called off plans for a major escalation in late July, partly because of concerns about supplies of missile interceptors needed to defend targets across the region. Iran has used the pause to rebuild its missile and drone facilities and replenish its arsenal. Iran's Supreme Leader Mujtaba Khamenei praised the work but acknowledged supply chain struggles in early September, comments published by news outlets linked to the Revolutionary Guard. Iran has also reinforced protection around its nuclear sites and other security-related bunkers. Last month, it built passive defense measures, such as makeshift dirt mounds, around its Pickaxe Mountain and Natanz nuclear sites to impede any attempted raid by ground forces, according to Vantor satellite images analyzed by the Institute for Science and International Security, a Washington, D.C.-based nonprofit. Iranian officials are touting their efforts. The country's airports, seaports, and power plants have prepared for wartime conditions, installing shelters and backup supplies to continue operating in a crisis. Brigadier General Ghulam Reza Jalali, the official in charge of the country's contingency plans, told reporters at the end of September. State media has also been broadcasting daily pro-regime gatherings. Iranian residents say the crowds have grown bigger and spread to more locations in recent weeks. A hardline cleric who joined the demonstration said he expected the war to restart and Iran to win it. Diplomacy has not worked, the cleric said in an interview, so Iran has no other choice but to fight. Billboards in Tehran now advertise civilian training courses in the use of shoulder-fired anti-aircraft missiles and sniper rifles. Last month, the Revolutionary Guard boasted that it had trained its first female commando units in guerrilla tactics, firearms use, and drone piloting. According to footage posted by the Fatahin, an elite unit of Iran's Basij Volunteer Defense Forces. In Sabzavar, a city in northeastern Iran, a Revolutionary Guard unit visited a kindergarten and told the children stories about the fighting earlier this year and displayed a U.S. Tomahawk missile that the unit said it had neutralized, according to the social media account of the Guard's ground forces. In both word and deed, the Islamic Republic is actively preparing for the next war, said Benem Ben Taleblou, senior director of the Iran program at the Foundation for Defense of Democracies, a Washington think tank. In this sense, the regime's measures constitute both deterrence and war planning. Frenzied stock options trading shows individual investors are still hungry for risk. Trading in single stock options contracts is near levels reached in 2021 when a new generation of amateur investors shook up Wall Street, by Crystal Herr and Hannah Aaron Lang. Individual investors are not letting anything get them down these days. Their fervor is showing up in frenzied trading of options or contracts that allow holders to buy or sell stock at a set price by a certain date. Volumes in options tied to individual stocks have recently reached levels seen during the meme stock mania of 2021, about $700 billion of notional volume a day. According to Carrick Lane, an investment manager specializing in option strategies, the prices of call options, which give the right to buy, have eclipsed levels seen during that time. A new generation of individual investors discovered the markets during the post-COVID rally, and by early 2021, many amateur traders were pushing into more complicated and often riskier bets. A boom in stock options and other derivatives was underway. Those markets are now abuzz with retail activity once again, and Wall Street knows the reason. Individual investors are looking past rising interest rates, $100 oil prices, and war in the Middle East. They are focusing on strong corporate earnings and as comfortable rolling the dice on volatile markets as they were back when GameStop, Roaring Kitty, and AMC Entertainment were the talk of Reddit forums. Bullishness among individual investors, as measured by the percentage who expect stock prices to rise over the next 6 months, reached 40.3% for the week ended October 7th, according to the latest survey from the American Association of Individual Investors. That is the highest level since mid-July and comparable to levels seen in 2021. Many, like 41-year-old Kunal Berry, are buoyed by the success of the artificial intelligence trade and optimistic about the technology's potential to transform business and the economy. The growth is there, the Los Angeles-based consultant said. Berry has chased gains in mega-cap tech names, including NVIDIA, Amazon, and SpaceX. The short-term volatility, you've just got to have the stomach for it, he said. The meme stock craze might have faded, as many of the era's favorite stocks eventually lost their luster, but individual investors' enthusiasm for the markets has only grown stronger over the past 5 years. This cohort kept buying the dip, even during April 2025 when a global trade war rattled professional investors and triggered a deep sell-off. They helped crown a new class of AI darlings and piled into the SpaceX initial public offering, and they are still buying today. On Monday, the Dow Jones Industrial Average rose 0.4%, or about 196 points. The S&P 500 fell less than 0.1%, and the Nasdaq

of AI darlings and piled into the SpaceX initial public offering, and they are still buying today. On Monday, the Dow Jones Industrial Average rose 0.4%, or about 196 points. The S&P 500 fell less than 0.1%, and the NASDAQ composite lost 0.4%. In another sign, investors are feeling much as they did in 2021. More traders are comfortable betting on short-term price moves. More than half of a current single stock option volume are concentrated in contracts less than 2 weeks away from expiring, according to John Marshall, a partner at Carrick Lane. One reason behind their persistent optimism is strong corporate profits, which have helped drive stocks to repeated records this year. Companies in the S&P 500 are expected to report earnings growth of about 30% for the third quarter from the prior year, according to FactSet. For 2026, profits are expected to jump 33%. Individual investors have grown a bit more selective in 2026, analysts say, opting to throw their weight behind a few high conviction names over buying broader market dips. And retail activity slowed during the summer following an explosive rally in shares of memory stocks and chip makers that peaked in June. But that summer cool down historically tends to reverse in October, according to data from Citadel Securities, and DIY traders could be even more plugged in through the rest of the year. Not everyone is all in on derivatives either, but even more risk-averse of investors are staying in the market. The top position bought by Charles Schwab clients in September was an exchange-traded fund tracking the Dow Jones U.S. Dividend 100 Index. That is the first time an ETF has taken that spot since Schwab began collecting that data in 2021. Clients also snapped up call options tied to ETFs last month, according to Schwab. It's a little bit more cautious optimism, said Joe Mazzola, head trading strategist at Charles Schwab. They're definitely looking to buy dips. The welfare state is crushing Britain. The soaring number of people on disability and sickness benefits is blowing up the country's welfare bill and imperiling its long-term financial stability. By Max Colchester and David Luno. Liverpool, England. Catherine Wayland got on Britain's welfare rolls in 2021. With a history of emotional trauma, she was too anxious to go outside or carry out simple tasks like washing herself, she told the government. Soon, she was receiving about £700 or $1,000 a month in disability benefits. And, it turns out, going outside quite a bit. Using a taxpayer-subsidized program for those with disabilities, Wayland paid a small deposit for free use of a BMW, which she used to regularly visit the hair salon, dine out at restaurants, attend a Brighton Pride parade, and visit an amusement park. According to court reports, in her fraud conviction, she also flew to Cancun, Mexico, where she posted pictures of herself ziplining and riding a quad motorbike. Wayland's case is an extreme example of a new reality in the UK. Disability payouts are no longer just for those in need. They have become a financial crutch for a large swath of the population as wages stagnate and prices rise. It's blowing up Britain's welfare bill, hamstringing its politicians, and imperiling its long-term financial stability. Some 7 million people, more than 10% of the population, now claim at least one or more sickness or disability benefit. The numbers are growing fastest among working age people who should be powering the country's economy, surging more than 60% in the past 6 years to 4.7 million from 2.9 million in 2019. Not including healthcare, the country will spend more than £100 billion this year on all types of welfare benefits for the sick and disabled. About a third more than defense spending. The tab has surged by a quarter in just 4 years and is on course to hit £130 billion in the next four, according to the government's fiscal forecasts.
Many of the newer disability claims are for mental health issues like depression, anxiety,

0: ADHD, which can be harder for the government to verify than a physical disability. Between 2017 and 2025, disability claims for cancer doubled, but benefits claims for all psychiatric issues surged fourfold. One benefit created to help those with disabilities be more mobile allows people to give up part of their welfare cash handout in return for a new car lease every 3 years. It now accounts for around one in every seven new car sales in the UK. Among those who got new cars last year, 40 people whose primary medical condition was tennis elbow, 50 with wheat intolerance, and 320 with dyslexia, according to government figures. The scale of the payout has become a scandal. No other Western country has seen such a rise in disability claims. In the U.S., the number of people getting federal disability payments has fallen in the past 15 years. The most recent figures show some 10.6 million working-age people in the U.S. claimed one or both main Social Security programs for people with a disability in a country with a population five times bigger than the U.K. It's also a litmus test of a pressing question facing the West. Is it possible for political leaders to rein in spending on ever-expanding welfare states? So far, the answer seems to be no, increasing the chances that countries like Britain are inching toward a financial reckoning. The UK, like its European peers, is caught in a vicious cycle. Its spending is surging thanks to an aging population, greater defense needs, a costly green energy transition, and the swelling bill for welfare and debt interest. But its income is mostly flat with weak economic growth. The government has raised taxes and binged on debt, borrowing an extra £1 trillion since the pandemic. That strategy is running out of road. UK borrowing costs are higher than any country in the group of seven, recently hitting their highest level since the 2008 financial crisis. A slow but steady exodus of wealthy Brits leaving for tax-friendly locales like Dubai has shown that there are limits to how much the government can keep raising the tax burden, which is already at its highest level since World War II. The surge in welfare spending is clearly not sustainable on any level, said David Coombs, head of multi-asset investments at UK fund manager Rathbones. It really is the big issue of the moment, and the bond markets reflect that. Borrowing costs on Britain's 10-year bonds have risen to 5.5% from 4.5% at the start of the year, adding a few extra billion pounds to the country's running costs. The UK is paying more for its debt than spendthrift France or historical basket cases like Greece. But across Europe, attempts to change the social safety net, now considered a birthright, even as it becomes a fiscal albatross, is proving politically toxic. In France, attempts to trim spending on entitlements led the National Assembly to oust two previous prime ministers. Spain reversed a previous overhaul to trim its pension system. After Germany passed some modest changes to its unemployment and health benefits, furious voters have punished the ruling center-right party. In 2025, the UK Prime Minister Keir Starmer announced plans to tighten eligibility requirements for sickness and disability welfare in a bid to shave £5 billion a year off the government spending by 2030. The backlash was so sharp, Starmer abandoned the cuts. Investors spooked that a government with a big majority could not push through such a reform, sold off British government bonds, the pound fell sharply, and the Chancellor of the Exchequer cried in Parliament. Starmer was later ditched by the Labour Party, replaced this summer by the telegenic Andy Burnham, who has also pledged to deal with welfare, but not through what he calls crude cuts. Burnham will unveil his first budget later this month and is widely expected to include fresh tax hikes, which could put Britain's finances on firmer footing, but will further crimp economic growth. A debate about welfare is raging in the party, captured by Pat McFadden, one of Starmer and Burnham's top aides. In a leaked WhatsApp message last year, McFadden complained that every meeting he had with labor lawmakers was about who can we tax in order to pay benefits to others. McFadden, who oversees the department in charge of handing out welfare, has promised changes to the system. Burnham's own long-term vision is an unabashedly socialist overhaul and expansion of the state, even as he's acknowledged the fiscal challenges. If the British government wants to gain investor trust and lower borrowing costs, it needs to show it can make politically painful spending cuts to areas like welfare, says Andy Haldane, a former chief economist at the Bank of England and ex-Burnham advisor. The fiscal Achilles heel of this government thus far has been its unwillingness and or inability to cut public spending, he says. The market now suspects that this is a traditional tax and spend socialist government with better TikTok videos. Across the European Union, government welfare spending has steadily grown from just 10% of economic output in the early 1960s to an average of 27% today, compared with about 21% in the United States. Disability and sickness payments in the UK show how the system sprawls. Britain's post-war government introduced disability payments to help offset lost wages for, say, a worker who lost a hand in an industrial accident. But over time, the system grew into an alphabet soup of programs, some aimed at people who are too sick to work. Others are broader. Personal independence payments are a cash handout for anyone, rich or poor, working or not, who has an illness or disability to help cover higher living costs. PIP was meant to help with things like modifying homes or cars for wheelchair access. When the benefits precursor was created in the 1990s, the government thought a few hundred thousand would claim. Today, one in every 12 people is getting disability checks. The program now covers people living with a range of physical and mental health issues, including anxiety, ADHD, depression, and even acne. I think people broadly agree the system is now doing things it was not intended to do, says Paul Johnson, an expert in fiscal issues at the University of Oxford. It's not immediately clear, for example, why someone with depression or anxiety necessarily has higher living costs. In deprived areas, particularly former industrial centers like Liverpool, a significant number of residents depend on welfare. In Walton, a Liverpool suburb that ranks as one of Britain's most deprived neighborhoods, around one in two households claim welfare, and one in five working-age residents claim PIP. People are not working around here because they can get on PIP, so they sit around and do drugs and drink, says Stephen Walker, a 65-year-old drummer who helps manage a Beatles memorabilia store as he strolls through Walton on a recent day. It's unfair. I work and pay my taxes. Walker acknowledges some people do need the help, including three of his grandchildren who are on PIP, but he says too many people just use it to top up their income and don't get jobs. Charities say the welfare payments are a relief for people who've seen food and heating costs soar in recent years. Britain's Conservative government in the 2010s cut unemployment benefits to try to spur people back to work, but it ended up causing extra hardship at a time of weak economic growth. People started claiming disability benefits instead. People don't just come in and go, jackpot, I've got an ADHD diagnosis, gimme, gimme, gimme. It doesn't work like that, says Mick Blakerly, head of operational development at Citizens Advice Liverpool, a charity that offers advice on issues like claiming benefits. Eleanor Paxman's three children are all on disability welfare. Noelle, 31 years old, has type 1 diabetes, retinopathy, and ADHD. Coco, 18 years old, has autism and OCD, and Benjamin, 15 years old, has pathological demand avoidance and ADHD. Paxman, 52 years old, says the money has been a godsend, especially after her husband John went deaf and lost his job as a music arranger. She gave up work to homeschool her two youngest children, which the couple felt was necessary after Benjamin spiraled when he first went to school at age 4 in their London suburb. Paxman, who also has ADHD, says things got so tough trying to juggle everything that she became suicidal. Without the help, we'd be in big trouble, she says. While the system genuinely helps people in need, it is also open to abuse. The claims don't need a doctor's backing. They are based on whether a person can carry out a range of everyday activities. The Department for Work and Pensions assesses a claimant's form, followed by an interview. During the pandemic, the vast majority of interviews moved from in-person to over the phone or online, which critics say makes it harder for the government to tell which cases are real. A cottage industry of charities and consultancies have cropped up to help claimants navigate the benefits claim system, which can be both Byzantine and, critics say, gameable. AI virtual assistants like Pippin the Pip Benefits Support Worker help fill in the forms. Reams of videos on TikTok offer tips on how to claim. One YouTube video called Unlock the Secret Steps for Winning Your PIP Claim has more than 465,000 views. On average, nearly 1,000 people a day are being put on PIP, according to government figures. The problem for the British state is that the pool of people who could claim PIP is huge. A government survey published in 2024 found that a quarter of working-age Brits could be technically classed as disabled. The financial incentives to claim are significant. For example, a young person living outside London can claim around £900 a month on unemployment and housing benefits. If they are classified as being too sick to work and also claim PIP, that increases to around £2,000 tax-free. If you work 40 hours a week in a minimum wage job in the UK, you take home $1,880 a month after tax. Standing on Walton's Main Street near a fried chicken shop, Morgan Price, 22 years old, is one of a million young Brits who are not in school, don't have a job, and are not training for one. Price and her boyfriend make ends meet thanks to subsidized housing and unemployment benefits of about £650 a month. Recently, Price was classified as suffering from post-traumatic stress disorder after experiencing abuse growing up in foster care. She now gets an extra £300 a month in PIP payments to cover costs related to her condition. You get knocked back, and then the only way you can support yourself is by claiming benefits, she says. Price says she has a few qualifications and struggles to get work, especially now that she's pregnant. Her boyfriend, who has a criminal record, has given up looking for a job. How many of her friends are working? I couldn't count them on one. I could not count them on one hand, she says. The UK's youth inactivity rate used to be middle of the pack in Europe. By last year, only Romania recorded a higher rate of young people not working or in education or training. The number of them on welfare is raising alarms in government circles that they could become lifelong wards of the state. Some 40% of new PIP claimants are working, a number that drops to 25% after 2 years, according to the government. In Liverpool, like many post-industrial areas in Britain, there is a long legacy of welfare as a short-term tool to buy social peace. The port city rode the age of empire only to plunge into crisis in the 1980s and 90s from shifts in global trade, deindustrialization, and Margaret Thatcher's crackdown on unions. The unwritten understanding, London's booming finance and services hub would send the checks up north to ease the pain of mass unemployment. Dock workers were signed off with sickness pay or put on the unemployment dole. Little effort was made to figure out what they could do instead. Three generations on, Liverpool has bounced back from those dark days, but the legacy of welfare lingers. I think there's a lack of understanding about how unskilled some of the most disadvantaged people are in Britain, and that actually we would be much better off investing in their skills than just giving welfare, says Alan Francis, the chair of the UK Social Mobility Commission, an independent body that advises the government. A recent report commissioned by the government showed that for every £25 the state spends on benefits for young people, it spends just £1 on employment support. Government officials are considering ways to tighten eligibility for young people and instead pay for extra training to get them into work. The Department for Work and Pensions, which is currently reviewing the system, says it's spending a further £3.5 billion towards helping those with disabilities get jobs. A short drive from Walton, Roy Perriman is reaping the fruits of PIP at the car dealership where he works. Customers who get PIP and are classed as having limited mobility can lease a car for no cash up front. They simply forgo about £320 a month of enhanced mobility allowance. Included in the lease that the government pays for are all road taxes, insurance, and car servicing. The car can be swapped in for a new vehicle every 3 years. The business that provides the vehicles, Motability, is now the country's biggest car leasing company. Last year, 860,000 people in the country had a Motability car. At the dealership, some 60% of the Fords and high-end BYD electric cars sold are Motability. There is nothing like it anywhere else in the world, Perriman says. Until last year, a small extra fee allowed PIP claimants to lease luxury cars like BMW and Mercedes-Benz. The system was tightened following an outcry. Perriman, a cheerful 73-year-old, holds up a sheet of paper listing 26 cars he sold in August. All but one are Motability. None are modified for disability. Across the UK, only 1 in 10 cars sold under the scheme are modified for a disability. Motability says around 40% of its disabled customers don't drive themselves, so they don't need adaptive vehicles. The scheme exists because there is a real market failure, which we solve, Motability Operations CEO Andrew Miller says. PIP is particularly valuable because it is a gateway to other incapacity payments and can remove a cap on the total amount of unemployment or housing benefits a family can claim. Since the pandemic, far fewer PIP recipients have been reassessed and deemed healthy again. Britain's Channel 4 network found one man who'd been trying unsuccessfully to get himself off PIP for 3 years, saying he was no longer depressed. It does not go so well for everyone. Wayland, the Cancun vacationer, was prosecuted after anonymous tip and pleaded guilty to fraud earlier this year. While she has to eventually give back some £23,000 in welfare money, she was spared jail. Her lawyer told the court Wayland didn't realize she was receiving the payments meant she wasn't allowed to actually go outside. Tony Shepherd, a former Goldman Sachs banker who now oversees the Liverpool charity St. Andrews Community Network, says the government has built a conveyor belt for getting people on welfare with little help to get them off again. There's a long waiting list for things like state-funded mental health support that could help people get back to work, he says. There's also a lack of jobs. Around him, staff work the phones, giving debt and benefits advice to locals. A chart on the wall totals the extra benefits they helped people claim this year. Crates of tinned food sit in a pantry ready to be shipped off to local food banks. It's a sticking plaster, he says, using the English term for Band-Aid. Venezuela wants to return to the days when its oil fields were booming, with U.S. help. Foreign investors return but find busted pipelines, chronic blackouts, an industry hollowed out by years of neglect. By Cajal Vias. Cabimas, Venezuela. An oil gusher discovered more than 100 years ago gave birth to Venezuela's energy industry near this once booming city on the shores of Lake Maracaibo. Today, Cabimas is ground zero for the U.S. effort to resurrect the sector. This city of 350,000 resembles an oil industry graveyard. Mangled drill towers and collapsing offshore platforms are visible as far as the eye can see. Hardening globs of crude cling to fishing nets pulled from the lake, and natural gas gurgles up from the busted underwater pipelines. The lake's shores are black with petroleum, Nearby children play baseball between leaky pump jacks that often stop working because of power outages that last up to 12 hours a day. Many residents here say they cannot wait for American investors to arrive and start plowing money into rebuilding the country's dilapidated oil infrastructure. Many people remember the boom years of old when oil workers enjoyed housing provided by international oil companies, along with neighborhoods with swimming pools, sports clubs, and golf courses, and a lake with clean water and healthy marine life. The question they are asking is, can the United States bring the good times back? God willing, the foreigners will come back soon and we'll have a better quality of life, said Jose Medina, a fisherman with five children. But he's worried it will take a long time. It feels like we're neither moving forward nor backward. The decaying industry here reflects two decades of mismanagement under late President Hugo Chavez and his successor, Nicolas Maduro, whom the U.S. captured in a raid in January and is prosecuting in New York on drug trafficking charges, which Maduro denies. Industry executives and experts say residents' fears are well-founded. Reviving Venezuela's oil sector will be a lengthy undertaking, costing hundreds of billions of dollars. 10 months after Maduro's ouster, little of the investment has flowed in. National oil production has hovered just above 1 million barrels a day since January, up from 500,000 a day in 2020 after U.S. sanctions began to bite, but far below the more than 3.2 million barrels a day produced in the late 1990s. U.S. officials say change is on the horizon. At a PAC conference of foreign investors in Venezuela's capital Caracas last week, Michael Garcia, deputy chief of mission at the U.S. Embassy, pointed to recent deals involving Chevron and power equipment firm GE Vernova as evidence that an alliance with Maduro's former deputy, acting president Delcy Rodriguez, was reviving the oil sector and shoring up a notoriously shaky national electrical grid. Real work remains, Garcia said, but the direction is unmistakable. Where there was stagnation, there is now investment. The conference, another in a string of events marking Venezuela's reopening after years of economic isolation and American sanctions, brought more than 650 executives from international energy companies together at the JW Marriott, a hotel favored by U.S. diplomats. There was little disagreement over the tremendous business potential in a country sitting on some of the world's largest oil and gas reserves. Venezuela has more crown jewels than the Tower of London, said Hunter Hunt, chief executive of Texas wildcatter Hunt Energy. Panelists at the three-day conference were asked to keep discussions technical and apolitical, leaving Venezuela's political future unaddressed. Polls show growing discontent with Rodriguez's unelected interim administration, a potential obstacle to long-term investment. Small protests have broken out nationwide in recent weeks, with demonstrators blocking roads to demand elections and expressing frustration with their quality of life. Executives at the conference listed the challenges to ramping up output, power cuts, a small pool of experienced contractors, and the difficulty of securing project financing while navigating a web of U.S. sanctions. Only a third of the 30,000 wells in the country is active, and after almost 8 years of international blacklisting that kept new technologies from entering, said William Antonio, managing director for Mexico, Central America, and Venezuela at SLB, a global energy services firm formerly known as Schlumberger. The learning curve has been difficult, said Cesar Alvarez, deputy regional director for French firm Marl & Prom, which aims to double its output this year to 22,000 barrels a day. We drew up an action plan, but we ran up against reality and had to delay some activities. The return of U.S. investors to Venezuela has also revived old political grievances. Jorge Giordani, a Marxist and former chief economic planner in Venezuela's government, told a gathering of leftist activists in Caracas that capitalists are trying to steal the devil's excrement, the enormous oil wealth long seen as a blessing and curse in the country. They're back, the 86-year-old said, and they're only interested in one thing, our hydrocarbons. Lucila Nava, a retired secretary whose father had worked for 40 years at Shell and who lives near Lake Maracaibo, said she was frustrated that the U.S. supported Rodriguez and kept Maduro's authoritarian government intact as foreign companies secured lucrative contracts. "We liked President Trump when he took out Maduro," Nava said, "but you can't just take away oil like this. We get it. The U.S. is the biggest power in the world, but that doesn't give you the right to do something like this." U.S. and Venezuelan officials are pressing foreign companies to further develop offshore gas deposits in the fields in eastern Venezuela, which contain heavy tar-like oil, but the areas offering the fastest recovery are here in the west around Lake Maracaibo, a Connecticut-sized patch of territory where some of the country's oldest installations are located. Executives hope old brown fields, as mature fields are called, can be quickly rejuvenated. Several of the 17 oil blocks recently acquired by private Venezuelan firm North American Blue Energy Partners in a joint venture with the Pentagon are also located here. California-based Pacific Coast Energy Company, among newcomers to Venezuela's energy patch, said this week that it has started a program to reactivate 900 wells in Cabimas. Around the lake, the remnants of Venezuela's oil boom are woven into everyday life, with homes surrounded by rusting pump jacks and pipelines. Housing developments were built around crude processing facilities in an architectural style reminiscent of the 1960s American suburbs, a throwback to the era when U.S. energy companies were instrumental in building the oil economy. In the El Milagro neighborhood of the town of Lagunillas, elderly residents who had grown up during the country's economic heyday now struggle with daily power outages and a scant water supply. "We have no services and no one complains or does anything about it because everyone just got used to this crap," says Aracelis Ardanita, who grew up here during the oil boom. "People try to be resourceful with what is left of the oil industry. In Cabimas, a group of neighbors tap a pump jack for natural gas and pipe it into their kitchens. At times, oil seeps through the rudimentary pipework, sending the black goo into the kitchen." Security guard Elmo Quintero said he had hoped that after Maduro's overthrow, his three children in Colombia could return home and the decrepit health system would improve. A diabetic, the 65-year-old, said he cannot afford insulin and the local clinic rarely has syringes. He self-medicates with a concoction of herbal tea. Quintero helps maintain a rusted pump jack for the state oil company, Petroleos de Venezuela, on a patio adjacent to his brick shack. His chickens feed between pipelines. Water service is available for a couple of days every 3 months. As he spoke, the pump jack ground to a halt behind him. Another power failure. He was doubtful he would see an improvement in his lifetime. "I'm thinking more about my grandchildren," he said. First-class amenity kits have become the holy grail of collectibles. Travel enthusiasts accrue the free travel-size toiletry pouches by the dozens, even hundreds. "I love every single one," by Victoria Albert. Like most New Yorkers, Andrew Lim does not have much space in his apartment. The e-commerce specialist shares a tight one-bedroom with his husband in Manhattan. But there will always be room for one prized possession, his collection of about 200 airline amenity kits, the travel-sized toiletry pouches that come free with first and business class seats on long-haul flights. Lim, a travel content creator, has spent decades accumulating the kits. After flying more than 3 million miles, his collection includes rare finds like United Airlines Star Wars collaboration and newer offerings like China Airlines partnership with Marc Jacobs. He keeps them all tucked away in a closet, out of sight of his husband, who is not as keen on the enterprise, but sometimes he cannot resist taking them out for a trip down memory lane. "He thinks I'm crazy," said Lim, 51 years old. For most flyers, amenity kits are a quick fix for the annoyances of even business class travel: a sleep mask to darken the cabin, lip balm and lotion to help with dry air. socks to find a little more comfort. But for the rare travel enthusiast, they are so much more. A way to memorialize a favorite trip or claim a piece of airline history. Devotees collect them by the dozens, even hundreds. They show them off alongside airline memorabilia. They tuck them away in storage, waiting for the next flight or bigger apartment. Some take care to use all the items inside, while others clear them out, wary of what could happen, chemically speaking, to an errant lotion left in a bag for decades. On the resale market, highly sought-after kits can fetch over $100, but many collectors say buying online is tantamount to cheating. Chris Meadle, an airline blogger from Germany, estimates he's accumulated at least 70 from his travels. There's a neon yellow China Airlines collaboration with the North Face and a square black Singapore Airlines pouch that comes with a Lalique candle and a warning, do not use an aircraft. I love every single one, said Meadle, who stores them in a silver airline service trolley he bought at auction for a few hundred euros. He's since ordered two more trolleys, one for pajamas and the other for more amenity kits. To Meadle, 51 years old, the kits are a way for airlines to treat their high-spending passengers like valued guests. And the airlines have tried to outdo each other, inking deals with high-end retailers, Turkish Airlines with Lanvin, Delta and Missoni, Saudia and Ely Saab. Women who fly Emirates first class are treated to more than $100 worth of Bulgari's La Gem Sahar Eau de Parfum. There's also a golden pocket mirror. Men get Bulgari perfume, a woody scent inspired by the vibrant energy of the blood-red jasper gemstone. It wasn't always like this, said Rhonda Crawford, Senior Vice President of Customer Experience, Design, and Strategy at American Airlines. After cutbacks during the pandemic, she said some airlines wondered if they should keep offering amenity kits at all. American said it never even considered it. But the post-pandemic boom and a travel-obsessed generation of young flyers has reinvigorated the call for high-end products. There is just a growing demand for experiences, and quite honestly, premium experiences, Crawford said. She considers the kits the sparkle on top of the core offering. American has dabbled in specialty kits, including a collaboration with U.S. Soccer tied to this summer's World Cup that tucked cooling gel into a clear stadium-friendly bag. Its standard fare, which is also available in premium economy, includes products from celebrity facialist Joanna Vargas. Ben Nichol D'Andrea relies on the travel size bottles for much of his day-to-day skincare. The Seattle-based freelance travel journalist takes a more utilitarian approach to his roughly 150 kit collection. Many toothbrushes and socks go to charity. Beauty products stay until he or his husband, also a travel journalist, need them again. Some bags, like the hard shell United case he uses for medications, get frequent use. About 15 are on display in his home office alongside model planes and other travel paraphernalia. It was not intentional, the 41-year-old said. We just ran out of space in our storage bins. Parth Cocker checks what amenity kits are available before he books a flight, though it does not yet influence his final purchases. I'm not being spoiled with that choice, he joked. He's collected around 30. Once the 34-year-old has his hands on a kit, he would not dream of using the high-end beauty products inside, even on a flight. That could disturb the thin slips of paper some kits are wrapped with. I just don't feel like opening it, he said, a consultant from Gurugram, India. I could slide it and probably see, but I feel like if it doesn't go into the same shape or the same place, it would not seem right. The kit he's currently coveting is Qatar Airways collaboration with Diptyque, full of beauty offerings from the French perfumer. If he can't resist sampling it, he'll ask a flight attendant for a second one. For Lim, the e-commerce specialist, the Holy Grail is something rarer still, a kit from North Korean carrier Air Koryo. I don't know if they give out amenities, he said, but that would be a good one to have. Ilhan Omar's home is searched by federal agents. Officials with Department of Homeland Security searched Democratic lawmakers' Washington, D.C. residence. By Sadie Gurman and John McCormick. Washington, D.C. Federal agents searched the Washington, D.C. home of Representative Ilhan Omar, Democrat from Minnesota, Monday as part of a criminal investigation. Agents from Homeland Security Investigations conducted the search. Details of the investigation could not immediately be determined, but one person said it was a long-running and immigration-related. The Justice Department said the agents executed a court-authorized search in the District of Columbia area, but declined to elaborate. Omar's office issued a statement strongly objecting to the search. This raid by Trump's DHS is an outrageous abuse of power and an unprecedented escalation in the weaponization of federal law enforcement to target political enemies. For a decade, Donald Trump has relentlessly targeted Congresswoman Ilhan Omar with inflammatory rhetoric, repeatedly putting a target on her back. Now those attacks have escalated to a pointless federal raid. Ahead of a flight to Ohio for a midterm rally, Trump told reporters federal officials were looking very carefully at Omar. "I've always found her to be totally crooked," Trump said. "She's a terrible person, just a complainer. She comes from a country that is a non-country. And then she comes over here and she complains about our Constitution." The search took place 3 weeks before November's midterm elections, in which Omar is seeking a fifth term. The Justice Department traditionally seeks to avoid public investigative steps involving political candidates within 60 days of an election to avoid the appearance of partisan influence. Secretary of Homeland Security Mark Wayne Mullen told a conservative podcaster in September that there was a continuing federal investigation into Omar, who he said married her brother to try to bring him into the United States. That is a claim she has denied for more than a decade. Mullen said federal officials were investigating her past marriage as well as how her family immigrated to the United States. In a Wall Street Journal interview earlier this year, Omar said she was never married to her brother and never committed immigration fraud. Omar, 44 years old, has long been a top target for attacks from President Trump and conservatives, as well as GOP investigations. A welfare fraud scandal in Minnesota tied her to fellow Somali immigrants, which added fuel to the fire. Born in Mogadishu, Somalia, in 1982, into an affluent family, Omar arrived in the U.S. in the 1990s. After initially settling in the suburbs of Washington, D.C., her family moved to Minnesota as she entered high school. Omar shares her Washington home with her husband, Tim Minette, a former political consultant who once was on her campaign's payroll. In recent years, he has been involved in several businesses, including a venture capital management firm in D.C., and a winery in Santa Rosa, California. The Congresswoman was first elected in 2018 from a heavily Democratic district that includes Minneapolis. She is one of the original members of what is known as the Squad, a group of progressive Congresswomen of color known for challenging Democratic leadership and being vocal Trump critics. And that is the news from the front page of the Wall Street Journal for Tuesday, October 13th, 2026. I'm Jenny Kleeman, and until next time, stay healthy and keep safe.
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1: Welcome to Midnight Music. I'm Patricia Miller for the Virginia Voice. We are celebrating two beloved American performers with very distinctive musical styles, Bobby McFerrin and Flaco Jimenez. Born in Manhattan, McFerrin is the son of operatic baritone Robert McFerrin, who sang the role of Porgy for Sidney Poitier in the film version of Porgy and Bess, and singer Sarah Copper. Bobby McFerrin is a vocalist, conductor, and music educator, well known for his 1988 hit song, Don't Worry, Be Happy. He was already 32 years old when he made his first recording after spending 6 years developing his musical style. But since then, he's won 10 Grammy Awards, and he's known for his unique vocal techniques, such as singing fluidly but with quick and considerable jumps in pitch, sustaining a melody while also rapidly alternating with arpeggios and harmonies, and for scat singing, polyphonic overtone singing, and improvisational vocal percussion. He is widely known for performing and recording regularly as an unaccompanied solo vocal artist. He has frequently collaborated with other artists from both the jazz and the classical scenes. We'll hear selections from McFerrin's album, Hush, recorded with cellist Yo-Yo Ma.

Leonardo Flaco Jimenez is a conjunto, norteño, and Tejano music accordionist from San Antonio, Texas. Jimenez began performing at the age of 7 with his father, Santiago Jimenez Sr., who was a pioneer of conjunto music. He has worked with the late Doug Somm of the Sir Douglas Quintet, Dr. John, David Lindley, Peter Rowan, Ry Cooter, Bob Dylan, and the Rolling Stones. Jimenez has won 4 Grammy Awards, his first for Ay Te Dejo and San Antonio, one of his father's songs. He was also a member of Grammy-winning groups, the Texas Tornadoes, with Augie Myers, Doug Somm, and Freddie Fender, and the supergroup Los Super 7. Flaco Jimenez also earned a Lifetime Achievement Award from Billboard Latin magazine for Streets of Bakersfield, recorded with Dwight Yoakam and Buck Owens. His music has been featured in the soundtracks of several Hollywood movies. The Horner Company collaborated with Flaco Jimenez to create the Flaco Jimenez Signature Series of accordions. We'll hear selections from Flaco Jimenez's album, Ay Te Dejo en San Antonio.

0: You're listening to the Virginia Voice. It is currently 1 a.m. Coming up next is the Late Night Book Hour. That's followed at 2 a.m. by the Heritage News Review. 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
1: Hi there. This is Darcy Schild, and this is the first broadcast of the book The Surgeon by Tess Gerritsen. I'll be reading from my Kindle, so we don't exactly have jacket flaps, but I do have access to a description of the book. New York Times best-selling author Tess Gerritsen creates a villain of unforgettable evil, and the one woman who can catch him before he kills again. He slips into their homes at night and walks silently into bedrooms where women lie sleeping, unaware of the horrors they soon will endure. The precision of the killer's methods suggests he is a deranged man of medicine, propelling the Boston newspapers and the frightened public to name him the surgeon. The cop's only clue rests with another surgeon, the victim of a nearly identical crime. 2 years ago, Dr. Catherine Cordell fought back and killed her attacker before he could complete his assault. Now she hides her fears of intimacy behind a cool and elegant exterior and a well-earned reputation as a top trauma surgeon. Cordell's careful facade is about to crack as this new killer recreates, with chilling accuracy, the details of Cordell's own ordeal. With every new murder, he seems to be taunting her, cutting ever closer from her hospital to her home. Her only comfort comes from Thomas Moore, the detective assigned to the case. But even Moore cannot protect Cordell from a brilliant hunter who somehow understands and savors the secret fears of every woman he kills. Filled with the authentic detail that is the trademark of this doctor-turned-author, and peopled with rich and complex characters, from the ER to the squad room to the city morgue, here is a thriller of unprecedented depth and suspense, exposing the shocking link between those who kill and cure, punish and protect. The Surgeon is just the beginning of Tess Gerritsen's pulse-pounding series of crime thrillers, featuring the unforgettable characters of Jane Rizzoli and Maura Iles. And in this book, actually, Maura Iles doesn't appear, but it does set the scene for the beginning of the TV program, if you are a fan of that. The Surgeon by Tess Gerritsen. I would like to note that parts of this book are in italics. Once you get to them, it's pretty obvious it's a different voice speaking, but I will tell you when it's an italicized part, because that change in print is a very helpful clue. Prologue, and this is in italics. Today they will find her body. I know how it will happen. I can picture quite vividly the sequence of events that will lead to the discovery. By 9 o'clock, those snooty ladies at the Kendall and Lord Travel Agency will be sitting at their desks, their elegantly manicured fingers tapping at computer keyboards, booking a Mediterranean cruise for Mrs. Smith, a ski vacation at Clusters for Mr. Jones, and for Mr. and Mrs. Brown, something different this year, something exotic, perhaps Chiang Mai or Madagascar, but nothing too rugged. Oh, no, adventure must, above all, be comfortable. That is the motto at Kendall and Lord. Comfortable adventures. It is a busy agency, and the phone rings often. It will not take long for the ladies to notice that Diana is not at her desk. One of them will call Diana's Back Bay residence, but the phone will ring unanswered. Maybe Diana is in the shower and can't hear it. Or she's already left for work, but is running late. A dozen perfectly benign possibilities will run through the caller's mind. But as the day wears on and repeated calls go unanswered, other, more disturbing possibilities will come to mind. I expect it's the building superintendent who will let Diana's co-worker into the apartment. I see him nervously rattling his keys as he says, "You're her friend, right? You sure she won't mind? because I'm going to have to tell her I let you in. They walk into the apartment, and the co-worker calls out, Diana, are you home? They start up the hall, past the elegantly framed travel posters, the superintendent right behind her, watching that she doesn't steal anything. Then he looks through the doorway into the bedroom. He sees Diana Sterling, and he is no longer worried about something as inconsequential as theft. He wants only to get out of that apartment before he throws up. I would like to be there when the police arrive, but I'm not stupid. I know they will study every car that creeps by, every face that stares from the gathering of spectators on the street. They know my urge to return is strong. Even now, as I sit in Starbucks, watching the day brighten outside the window, I feel that room calling me back. But I am like Ulysses, safely lashed to my ship's mast, yearning for the siren's song. I will not dash myself against the rocks. I will not make that mistake. Instead, I sit and drink my coffee while outside the city of Boston comes awake. I stir 3 teaspoons of sugar into my cup. I like my coffee sweet. I like everything to be just so, to be perfect. A siren screams in the distance, calling to me. I feel like Ulysses, straining against the ropes, but they hold fast. Today, they will find her body. Today, they will know we are back. And now we go back to regular print. Chapter 1. 1 year later. Detective Thomas Moore disliked the smell of latex, and as he snapped on the gloves, releasing a puff of talcum, he felt the usual twinge of anticipatory nausea. The odor was linked to the most unpleasant aspects of his job, and like one of Pavlov's dogs, trained to salivate on cue, he came to associate that rubbery scent with the inevitable accompaniment of blood and body fluids. An olfactory warning to brace himself. And so he did as he stood outside the autopsy room. He had walked in straight from the heat, and already sweat was chilling on his skin. It was July 12th, a humid and hazy Friday afternoon. Across the city of Boston, air conditioners rattled and dripped and tempers were flaring. On the Tobin Bridge, cars would already be backed up, fleeing north to the cool forests of Maine. But Moore would not be among them. He had been called back from his vacation to view a horror he had no wish to confront. He was already garbed in a surgical gown, which he'd pulled from the morgue linen cart. Now he put on a paper cap to catch stray hairs and pulled paper booties over his shoes, because he had seen what sometimes spilled from the table onto the floor. The blood, the clumps of tissue. He was by no means a tidy man, but he had no wish to bring any trace of the autopsy room home on his shoes. He paused for a few seconds outside the door and took a deep breath. Then, resigning himself to the ordeal, he pushed into the room. The draped corpse lay on the table, a woman by the shape of it. Moore avoided looking too long at the victim and focused instead on the living people in the room. Dr. Ashford Tierney, the medical examiner, and a morgue attendant were assembling instruments on a tray. Across the table from Moore stood Jane Rizzoli, also from the Boston Homicide Unit. 33 years old, Rizzoli was a small and square-jawed woman. Her untamable curls were hidden beneath the paper OR cap, and without her black hair to soften her features, her face seemed to be all hard angles, her dark eyes probing and intense. She had transferred to homicide from vice and narcotics 6 months ago. She was the only woman in the homicide unit, and already there had been problems between her and another detective, charges of sexual harassment, countercharges of unrelenting bitchiness. Moore was not sure he liked Rizzoli, or she him. So far they had kept their interactions strictly business, and he thought she preferred it that way. Standing beside Rizzoli was her partner, Barry Frost, a relentlessly cheerful cop, whose bland and beardless face made him seem much younger than his 30 years. Frost had worked with Rizzoli for 2 months now without complaint, the only man in the unit placid enough to endure her foul moods. As Moore approached the table, Rizzoli said, "We wondered when you'd show up." "I was on the main turnpike when you beeped me." "We've been waiting here since 5. "And I'm just starting the internal exam," Dr. Tierney said. "So I'd say Detective Moore got here right on time." One man coming to the defense of another. He slammed the cabinet door shut, setting off a reverberating clang. It was one of the rare occasions he allowed his irritation to show. Dr. Tierney was a native Georgian, a courtly gentleman who believed ladies should behave like ladies. He did not enjoy working with the prickly Jane Rizzoli. The morgue attendant wheeled a tray of instruments to the table, and his gaze briefly met Moore's with a look of, "Can you believe this bitch?" "Sorry about your fishing trip," Tierney said to Moore. "It looks like your vacation's canceled." "You're sure it's our boy again?" In answer, Tierney reached for the drape and pulled it back, revealing the corpse. "Her name is Elena Ortiz." Though Moore had been braced for this sight, his first glimpse of the victim had the impact of a physical blow. The woman's black hair, matted stiff with blood, stuck out like porcupine quills from a face the color of blue-veined marble. Her lips were parted, as though frozen in mid-utterance. The blood had already been washed off the body, and her wounds gaped in purplish rents on the gray canvas of skin. There were two visible wounds. One was a deep slash across the throat, extending from beneath the left ear, transecting the left carotid artery, and laying open the laryngeal cartilage, the coup de grace. The second slash was low on the abdomen. This wound had not been meant to kill. It had served an entirely different purpose. Moore swallowed hard. "I see why you called me back from vacation." "I'm the lead on this one," said Rizzoli. He heard a note of warning in her statement. She was protecting her turf. He understood where it came from, how the constant taunts and skepticism that women cops faced could make them quick to take offense. In truth, he had no wish to challenge her. They would have to work together on this, and it was too early in the game to be battling for dominance. He was careful to maintain a respectful tone. "Could you fill me in on the circumstances?" Rizzoli gave a curt nod. The victim was found at 9 this morning in her apartment on Worcester Street in the South End. She usually gets to work around 6 a.m. at Celebration Florists, a few blocks from her residence. It's a family business, owned by her parents. When she didn't show up, they got worried. Her brother went to check on her. He found her in the bedroom.

gets to work around 6 a.m. at Celebration Florists, a few blocks from her residence. It's a family business, owned by her parents. When she didn't show up, they got worried. Her brother went to check on her. He found her in the bedroom. Dr. Tierney estimates the time of death was somewhere between midnight and 4 this morning. According to the family, she had no current boyfriend, and no one in her apartment building recalls seeing any male visitors. She's just a hard-working Catholic girl. Moore looked at the victim's wrists. She was immobilized. Yes, duct tape on the wrists and ankles. She was found nude, wearing only a few items of jewelry. What jewelry? A necklace, a ring, ear studs. The jewelry box in the bedroom was untouched. Robbery was not the motive. Moore looked at the horizontal band of bruising across the victim's hips. The torso was immobilized as well. Duct tape across the waist and the upper thighs, and across her mouth. Moore released a deep breath. Jesus. Staring at Elena Ortiz, Moore had a disorienting flash of another young woman. Another corpse, a blonde, with meat-red slashes across her throat and abdomen. Diana Sterling, he murmured. I've already pulled Sterling's autopsy report, said Tierney, in case you need to review it. But Moore did not. The Sterling case, on which he had been lead detective, had never strayed far from his mind. A year ago, 30-year-old Diana Sterling, an employee at the Kendall and Lord Travel Agency, had been discovered nude and strapped to her bed with duct tape. Her throat and lower abdomen were slashed. The murder remained unsolved. Dr. Tierney directed the exam light onto Elena Ortiz's abdomen. The blood had been rinsed off earlier, and the edges of the incision were a pale pink. Trace evidence? Asked Moore. We picked off a few fibers before we washed her off, and there was a strand of hair adhering to a wound margin. Moore looked up with sudden interest. The victim's? Much shorter, a light brown. Orlina Ortiz's hair was black. Rizzoli said, We've already requested hair samples from everyone who came into contact with the body. Tierney directed their attention to the wound. What we have here is a transverse cut. Surgeons call this a Maillard incision. The abdomen wall was incised layer by layer. First the skin, then the superficial fascia, then the muscle, and finally the pelvic peritoneum. Like Sterling, said Moore. Yes, like Sterling. But there are differences. What differences? On Diana Sterling, there were a few jags in the incision, indicating hesitation or uncertainty. You don't see that here. Notice how cleanly this skin has been incised? There are no jags at all. He did this with absolute confidence. Tierney's gaze met Moore's. Our unsub is learning. He's improving his technique. If it's the same unknown subject, Rizzoli said. There are other similarities. See the squared-off margin at the end of the wound? It indicates the track moves from right to left, like Sterling. The blade used in this wound is a single-edged, non-serrated, like the blade used on Sterling. A scalpel? It's consistent with a scalpel. The clean incision tells me there was no twisting of the blade. The victim was either unconscious or so tightly restrained she couldn't move, couldn't struggle. She couldn't cause the blade to divert from its linear path. Barry Frost looked like he wanted to throw up. Ah, geez, please tell me she was already dead when he did this. I'm afraid this is not a post-mortem wound. Only Tierney's green eyes showed above the surgical mask, and they were angry. There was anti-mortem bleeding? Asked Moore. Pooling in the pelvic cavity, which means her heart was still pumping. She was still alive when this procedure was done. Moore looked at the wrists, encircled by bruises. There were similar bruises around both ankles, and a band of petechiae, pinpoint skin hemorrhages, stretched across her hips. Elena Ortiz had struggled against her bonds.

0: other evidence she was alive during the cutting," said Tierney. "Put your hand inside the wound, Thomas. I think you know what you're going to find." Reluctantly, Moore inserted his gloved hand into the wound. The flesh was cool, chilled from several hours of refrigeration. It reminded him of how it felt to thrust his hand into a turkey carcass and root around for the package of giblets. He reached in up to his wrists, his fingers exploring the margins of the wound. It was an intimate violation, this burrowing into the most private part of a woman's anatomy. He avoided looking at Elena Ortiz's face. It was the only way he could regard her mortal remains with detachment, the only way he could focus on the cold mechanics of what had been done to her body. "The uterus is missing." Moore looked at Tierney. The ME nodded. "It's been removed." Moore withdrew his hand from the body and stared down at the wound, gaping like an open mouth. Now Rizzoli thrust her gloved hand in, her short fingers straining to explore the cavity. "Nothing else was removed?" she asked. "Just the uterus," said Tierney. "He left the bladder and bowel intact." "What's this thing I'm feeling here, this hard little knot on the left side?" she said. "It's a suture. He used it to tie off blood vessels." Rizzoli looked up, startled. "This is a surgical knot?" 2-0, plain catgut," ventured Moore, looking at Tierney for confirmation. Tierney nodded. "The same suture we found in Diana Sterling." 2-0 catgut?" asked Frost in a weak voice. He had retreated from the table and now stood in the corner of the room, ready to bolt for the sink. "Is that like a brand name or something?" "Not a brand name," said Tierney. "Catgut is a type of surgical thread made from the intestines of cows or sheep." "So why do they call it catgut?" asked Rizzoli. "It goes back to the Middle Ages, when gut strings were used on musical instruments. The musicians referred to their instruments as their kit, and the strings were called kitgut. The word eventually became catgut. In surgery, this sort of suture is used to sew together deep layers of connective tissue. The body eventually breaks down the suture material and absorbs it." "But where would he get this catgut suture?" Rizzoli looked at Moore. "Did you trace a source for it on Sterling?" "It's almost impossible to identify a specific source," said Moore. "Catgut sutures manufactured by a dozen different companies, most of them in Asia. It's still used in a number of foreign hospitals."
1: "Only foreign hospitals?"
0: Tierney said. "There are now better alternatives. Catgut doesn't have the strength or durability of synthetic sutures. I doubt many surgeons in the U.S. are currently using it."
1: "Why would our unsub use it at all?"
0: "To maintain his visual field. To control the bleeding long enough so he could see what he's doing. Our unsub is a very neat man." Rizzoli pulled her hand from the wound. In her gloved palm was cupped a tiny clot of blood, like a bright red bead. "How skillful is he? Are we dealing with a doctor or a butcher?"
1: "Clearly he has anatomical knowledge," said Tierney. "I have no doubt he's done this before."
0: Moore took a step backward from the table, recoiling from the thought of what Elena Ortiz must have suffered, yet unable to keep the images at bay. The aftermath lay right in front of him, staring with open eyes. He turned, startled, as instruments clattered on a metal tray. The morgue attendant had pushed the tray next to Dr. Tierney in preparation for the Y incision. Now the attendant leaned forward and stared into the abdominal wound.
1: "So what happens to it?" he asked. "Once he whacks out the uterus, what does he do with it?"
0: "We don't know," said Tierney. "The organs have never been found." Chapter 2 Moore stood on the sidewalk in the South End neighborhood where Elena Ortiz had died. Once this had been a street of tired rooming houses, a shabby backwater neighborhood separated by railroad tracks from the more desirable northern half of Boston.
1: But a growing city is a ravening creature, always in search of new land, and railroad tracks are no barrier to the hungry gaze of developers. A new generation of Bostonians had discovered the South End, and the old rooming houses were gradually being converted to apartment buildings. Elena Ortiz lived in just such a building. Though the views from her second-story apartment were uninspiring, her windows faced a laundromat across the street, the building did offer a treasured amenity rarely found in the city of Boston, tenant parking, crammed into the adjacent alley. Moore walked down that alley now, scanning the windows in the apartments above, wondering who at that moment was looking down at him. Nothing moved behind the window's glassy eyes. The tenants facing this alley had already been interviewed. None had offered any useful information. He stopped beneath Elena Ortiz's bathroom window and stared up at the fire escape leading to it. The ladder was pulled up and latched in the retracted position. On the night Elena Ortiz died, a tenant's car had been parked just beneath the fire escape. Size 8.5 shoe prints were later found on the car's roof. The unsub had used it as a stepping stone to reach the fire escape. He saw that the bathroom window was shut. It had not been shut the night she met her killer. He left the alley, circled back to the front entrance, and let himself into the building. Police tape hung in limp streamers across Elena Ortiz's apartment door. He unlocked the door, and fingerprint powder rubbed off like soot on his hand. The loose tape slithered across his shoulders as he stepped into the apartment. The living room was as he remembered it from his walk through the day before, with Rizzoli. It had been an unpleasant visit, simmering with undercurrents of rivalry. The Ortiz case had started off with Rizzoli as lead, and she was insecure enough to feel threatened by anyone challenging her authority, especially an older male cop. Though they were now on the same team, a team that had since expanded to 5 detectives, Moore felt like a trespasser on her turf, and he'd been careful to couch his suggestions in the most diplomatic terms. He had no wish to engage in a battle of egos. Yet a battle was what it had become. Yesterday he'd tried to focus on this crime scene, but her resentment kept pricking his bubble of concentration. Only now, alone, could he completely focus his attention on the apartment where Elena Ortiz had died. In the living room, he saw mismatched furniture arranged around a wicker coffee table, a desktop computer in the corner, a beige rug patterned with leafy vines and pink flowers. Since the murder, nothing had been moved, nothing altered, according to Rizzoli. The last light of day was fading in the window, but he did not turn on the lights. He stood for a long time, not even moving his head, waiting for complete stillness to fall across the room. This was the first chance he'd had to visit the scene alone, the first time he'd stood in this room undistracted by voices, the faces of the living. He imagined the molecules of air briefly stirred by his entry, now slowing, drifting. He wanted the room to speak to him. He felt nothing, no sense of evil, no lingering tremors of terror. The unsub had not come in through the door, nor had he gone wandering through his newly claimed kingdom of death. He had focused all his time, all his attention, on the bedroom. Moore walked slowly past the tiny kitchen and started up the hallway. He felt the hairs on the back of his neck begin to bristle. At the first doorway, he paused and stared into the bathroom. He turned on the light. Thursday was a warm night. It was so warm that all across the city, windows were left open to catch every stray breeze, every cool breath of air. You crouch on the fire escape, sweating in your dark clothes, staring into this bathroom. There is no sound. The woman is asleep in the bedroom. She has to be up early for her job at the florist's, and at this hour her sleep cycle is passing into its deepest, most unarousable phase. She doesn't hear the scratch of your putty knife as you pry open the screen. Moore looked at the wallpaper adorned with tiny red rosebuds. The woman's pattern, nothing a man would choose. In every way, this was a woman's bathroom, from the strawberry-scented shampoo to the box of Tampax under the sink to the medicine cabinet crammed with cosmetics. An aqua eyeshadow kind of gal. You climb in the window, and fibers of your navy blue shirt catch on the frame. Polyester. Your sneakers, size 8.5, leave prints, coming in on the white linoleum floor. There are traces of sand, mixed with crystals of gypsum. A typical mix, picked up from walking the streets of Boston. Maybe you pause, listening in the darkness, inhaling the sweet foreignness of a woman's space. Or maybe you waste no time but proceed straight to your goal, the bedroom. The air seemed fouler, thicker, as he followed in the intruder's footsteps. It was more than just an imagined sense of evil. It was the smell. He came to the bedroom door. By now, the hairs on the back of his neck were standing straight out. He already knew what he would see inside the room. He thought he was prepared for it. Yet when he turned on the lights, the horror assailed him once again, as it had the first time he'd seen this room. The blood was now over 2 days old. The cleaning service had not yet come in. But even with their detergents and steam cleaners and cans of white paint, they could never fully erase what had happened here, because the air itself was permanently imprinted with terror. You step through the doorway into this room. The curtains are thin, only an unlined cotton print, and light from the street lamp shines through the fabric onto the bed, onto the sleeping woman. Surely you must linger a moment studying her, considering with pleasure the task that lies ahead. Because it is pleasurable for you, isn't it? You are growing more and more excited. The thrill moves through your bloodstream like a drug, awakening every nerve, until even your fingertips are pulsing with anticipation. Elena Ortiz did not have time to scream, or if she did, no one heard her, not the family in the unit next door, nor the couple below. The intruder brought his tools with him, duct tape, a rag soaked in chloroform, a collection of surgical instruments. He had come fully prepared. The ordeal must have lasted well over an hour. Elena Ortiz was conscious for at least part of that time. The skin on her wrists and ankles was chafed, indicating she had struggled. In her panic, her agony, she'd emptied her bladder, and urine had soaked into the mattress, mingling with her blood. The operation was a delicate one, and he took the time to do it right, to take only what he wanted, nothing more. He did not rape her. Perhaps he was incapable of doing so. When he finished his terrible excision, she was still alive. The pelvic wound continued to bleed, the heart to pump. How long? Dr. Tierney had guessed at least half an hour. 30 minutes, which must have seemed an eternity to Elena Ortiz. What were you doing during that time? Putting your tools away? Packing your prize in a jar? Or did you merely stand here enjoying the view? The final act was swift and businesslike. Elena Ortiz's tormentor had taken what he wanted, and now it was time to finish things. He'd moved to the head of the bed. With his left hand, he'd grasped a handful of her hair, yanking backward so hard he tore out more than 2 dozen strands. These were found later scattered on the pillow and floor. The bloodstains shrieked out the final events. With her head immobilized and neck fully exposed, he'd made a single deep slash, starting at the left jaw and moving rightward across the throat. He had severed the left carotid artery and trachea. Blood spurted. On the wall to the left of the bed were dense clusters of small circular drops flowing downward, characteristic of arterial spray, as well as exhalation of blood from the trachea. The pillow and sheets were saturated from downward dripping. Several cast-off droplets, thrown off as the intruder swung away the blade, had splattered the windowsill. Elena Ortiz had lived long enough to see her own blood spurt from her neck and hit the wall in machine gun spray of red. She had lived long enough to aspirate blood into her severed trachea, to hear it gurgle in her lungs, to cough it out in explosive bursts of crimson phlegm. She had lived long enough to know she was dying. And when it was done, when her agonal struggles had ceased, you left us a calling card. You neatly folded the victim's nightshirt, and you left it on the dresser. Why? Is it some twisted sign of respect for the woman you've just slaughtered? Or is it your way of mocking us, your way of telling us that you are in control? Moore returned to the living room and sank into an armchair. It was hot and airless in the apartment, and he was shivering. He didn't know if the chill was physical or emotional. His thighs and shoulders ached, so maybe it was just a virus coming on. A summer flu, the worst kind. He thought of all the places he'd rather be at that moment. Adrift on a main lake, his fishing line wicking through the air. Or standing at the seashore watching the fog roll in. Anywhere but this place of death. The chirp of his beeper startled him. He shut it off and realized his heart was pounding. He made himself calm down first before he took out the cell phone and punched in the number. Rizzoli? She answered on the first ring, her greeting as direct as a bullet. You paged me. You never told me you got a hit on Vicap, she said. What hit? On Diana Sterling. I'm looking at her murder book now. VICAP, the Violent Criminals Apprehension Program, was a national database of homicide and assault information gathered from cases across the country. Killers often repeated the same patterns, and with this data, investigators could link crimes committed by the same perpetrator. As a matter of routine, Moore and his partner at the time, Rusty Stivak, had initiated a search on VICAP. We turned up no matches in New England, said Moore. We ran down every homicide involving mutilation, night entry, and duct tape bindings. Nothing fit Sterling's profile. What about the series in Georgia? 3 years ago, 4 victims, 1 in Atlanta, 3 in Savannah. All were in the VICAP database. I reviewed those cases. That perp is not our unsub. Listen to this, Moore. Dora Ciccone, age 22, graduate student at Emory. Victim first subdued with Rohypnol, then restrained to the bed with nylon cord. Our boy here uses chloroform and duct tape. He sliced open her abdomen, cut out her uterus, performed a coup de grace, a single slash across the neck, and finally, get this, he folded her nightclothes and left them on a chair by the bed. I'm telling you, it's too goddamn close. The Georgia cases are closed, said Moore. They've been closed for 2 years. That perp is dead. What if the Savannah PD blew it? What if he wasn't their killer? They had DNA to back it up. Fibers, hair. Plus they had a witness, a victim who survived. Oh yeah, the survivor, victim number 5. Rizzoli's voice held a strangely taunting note. She confirmed the perp's identity, said Moore. She also conveniently shot him to death. So, what, you want to arrest his ghost? Did you ever talk to that surviving victim? Rizzoli asked. No. Why not? What would be the point? The point is that you might have learned something interesting, like the fact she left Savannah soon after that attack. And guess where she's living now? Through the hiss of his cell phone, he could hear the whoosh of his own pulse. Boston? He asked softly. And you're not going to believe what she does for a living. Chapter 3. Dr. Catherine Cordell sprinted down the hospital corridor, the soles of her running shoes squeaking on the linoleum, and pushed through the double doors into the emergency room. A nurse called out, "They're in trauma too, Dr. Cordell." "I'm there," said Catherine, moving like a guided missile straight for trauma 2. Half a dozen faces flashed her looks of relief as she stepped into the room. In one glance, she took stock of the situation, saw jumbled instruments glittering on a tray, the IV poles with bags of Ringer's lactate hanging like heavy fruit on steel-rod trees, blood-streaked gauze and torn packaging scattered across the floor. A rapid sinus rhythm twitched across the cardiac monitor, the electrical pattern of a heart racing to stay ahead of death. "What have we got?" she asked, as personnel moved aside to let her pass. Ron Littman, the senior surgeon resident, gave her a rapid-fire report. "John Doe pedestrian, hit and run, rolled into the ER unconscious, pupils are equal and reactive, lungs are clear, but the abdomen's distended, no bowel sounds, BP's down to 60 over zip. I did a paracentesis, he's got blood in his belly, he's got a central line in, Ringer's lactate wide open, but we can't keep his pressure up. O-neg and fresh frozen on the way? Should be here any minute." The man on the table was stripped naked, every intimate detail mercilessly exposed to her gaze. He appeared to be in his 60s, already intubated and on the ventilator. Toneless muscles sagged in folds on gaunt limbs, and his ribs stood out like arching blades. A pre-existing chronic illness, she thought. Cancer would be her first guess. The right arm and hip were abraded and bloody from scraping across the pavement. On his right lower chest, a bruise formed a purple continent on the white parchment of skin. There were no penetrating wounds. She slipped on her stethoscope to verify what the resident had just told her. She heard no sounds in the belly, not a growl, not a tinkle, the silence of traumatized bowel. Moving the stethoscope diaphragm to the chest, she listened for breath sounds, confirming that the endotracheal tube was properly placed and that both lungs were being ventilated. The heart battered like a fist against the chest wall. Her exam only took a matter of seconds, yet she felt as though she were moving in slow motion, that around her the room full of personnel stood frozen in time, awaiting her next action. A nurse called out, "I'm barely getting the systolic at 50. Time sprang ahead at a frightening pace. "Get me a gown and gloves," said Catherine. "Open a laparotomy tray." "What about taking him to the O.R.?" said Littman. "All rooms are in use. We can't wait." Someone tossed her a paper cap. Swiftly, she tucked in her shoulder-length red hair and tied on a mask. A scrub nurse was already holding out a sterile surgical gown. Catherine slipped her arms into the sleeves and thrust her hands into gloves. She had no time to scrub, no time to hesitate. She was in charge, and John Doe was crashing on her. Sterile drapes were whisked onto the patient's chest and pelvis. She grabbed hemostats from the tray and swiftly clamped the drapes in place, squeezing the steel teeth with a satisfying snap, snap. "Where's that blood?" she called out. "I'm checking with the lab now," said a nurse. "Ron, your first assist," Catherine said to Littman. She glanced around the room and focused on a pasty-faced young man standing by the door. His name tag read, "Jeremy Barrows, medical student." "You," she said, "your second assist." Panic flashed in the young man's eyes. "But I'm only in my second year. I'm just here to... Can we get another surgical resident in here?" Littman shook his head. "Everyone's spread thin. They've got a head injury and trauma one and a code down the hall." "Okay." She looked back at the student. "Barrows, you're it. Nurse, get him a gown and gloves." "What do I have to do? Because I don't really know. Look, you want to be a doctor? Then glove up." He flushed bright red and turned to don a gown. The boy was scared, but in many ways Catherine preferred an anxious student like Barrows to an arrogant one. She'd seen too many patients killed by a doctor's overconfidence. A voice crackled on the intercom. "Hello, Trauma 2? This is the lab. I have a hematocrit on John Doe. It's 15. "He's bleeding out," thought Catherine. "We need that O-neg now. It's on its way." Catherine reached for a scalpel. The weight of the handle, the contour of the steel, felt comfortable in her grasp. It was an extension of her own hand, her own flesh. She took a quick breath, inhaling the scent of alcohol and glove talc. Then she pressed the blade to the skin and made her incision, straight down the center of the abdomen. The scalpel sketched a bright, bloody line on the canvas of white skin. "Get the suction and the laparotomy pads ready," she said. "We've got a belly full of blood." "BP's barely palpable at 50. Oneg and fresh frozen plasma's here. I'm hanging it now." "Someone keep an eye on the rhythm. Let me know what it's doing," said Catherine. "Sinus tach rates up to 150. She sliced through the skin and subcutaneous fat, ignoring the bleeding from the abdominal wall. She wasted no time with minor bleeders. The most serious hemorrhage was inside the abdomen, and it had to be stopped. A ruptured spleen or liver was the most likely source. The peritoneal membrane bulged out, tight with blood. "It's about to get messy," she warned, her blade poised to penetrate. Though she was braced for the gush, that first piercing in the membrane released such an explosive spout, she felt a flash of panic. Blood spilled onto the drapes and streamed to the floor. It splattered her gown, its warmth, like that of a copper-scented bath, soaking through her sleeves. And still it continued to flow out in a satiny river. She thrust in retractors, widening the wound's gap and exposing the field. Lippman inserted the suction catheter. Blood gurgled into the tubing. A stream of bright red splashed into the glass reservoir. "More laparotomy pads," Catherine yelled over the scream of suction. She had stuffed half a dozen of the absorptive pads into the wound and watched as they magically turned red. Within seconds, they were saturated. She pulled them out and inserted fresh ones, packing them into all four quadrants. A nurse said, "I'm seeing PVCs on the monitor." "Shit, I've already sucked 2 liters into the reservoir," said Lippman. Catherine glanced up and saw the bags of O-neg blood and fresh frozen plasma were rapidly dripping into the IVs. It was like pouring blood into a sieve, in through the veins, out through the wound. She could not keep up. She could not clamp vessels that were submerged in a lake of blood. She could not operate blind. She pulled out the lap pads, heavy and dripping, and stuffed in more. For a few precious seconds, she made out the landmarks. The blood was oozing from the liver, but there was no obvious point of injury. It seemed to be leaking from the entire surface of the organ. "I'm losing his pressure," a nurse called out. "Clamp," said Catherine. And the instrument was instantly slapped into her hand. "I'm going to try a Pringle maneuver. Barrows, pack in more pads." Startled into action, the medical student reached toward the tray and knocked over the stack of laparotomy pads. He watched in horror as they tumbled off. A nurse ripped open a fresh packet. "They go in the patient, not on the floor," she snapped, and her gaze met Catherine's, the same thought mirrored in both women's eyes. "This one's going to be a doctor?" "Where do I put them?" Barrows asked. "Just clear the field. I can't see with all the blood." She gave him a few seconds to sponge the wound. Then she reached in and tore apart the lesser omentum. Guiding the clamp from the left side, she identified the hepatic pedicle, through which the liver's artery and portal vein coursed. It was only a temporary solution, but if she could cut off the blood flow at that point, she might control the hemorrhage. It would buy them precious time to stabilize the pressure, to pump more blood and plasma into his circulation. She squeezed the clamp shut, closing off the vessels in the pedicle. To her dismay, the blood continued to ooze out, unabated. "Are you sure you got the pedicle?" said Lippman. "I know I got it. And I know it's not coming from the retroperitoneum. Maybe the hepatic vein?" She grabbed 2 lap pads from the tray. The next maneuver was a last resort. Placing the lap pads on the liver surface, she squeezed the organ between her gloved hands. "What's she doing?" asked Barrows. "Hepatic compression," said Lippman. "Sometimes it can close off the edges of hidden lacerations. Hold off exsanguination." Every muscle in her shoulders and arms went taut as she strained to maintain the pressure, to squeeze back the flood. "It's still pooling," said Lippman. "This isn't working." She stared into the wound and saw the steady reaccumulation of blood. "Where the hell is he bleeding from?" she thought, and suddenly noticed there was blood oozing steadily from other sites as well, not just the liver, but also the abdominal wall, the mesentery, the incised edges of skin. She glanced at the patient's left arm, which poked out from beneath the sterile drapes. The gauze dressing over the IV site was soaked with blood. "I want 6 units of platelets and fresh frozen plasma, stat," she ordered, "and start a heparin infusion, 10,000 units IV bolus, and then 1,000 units an hour." "Heparin?" said Barrows, in bewilderment. "But he's bleeding out. This is DIC," said Catherine. "He needs anticoagulation." Littman was staring at her. "We don't have the labs yet. How do you know it's DIC?" "By the time we get the coag studies, it'll be too late. We've got to move now." She nodded to the nurse. "Give it." The nurse plunged the needle into the IV's injection port. Heparin was a desperate toss of the dice. If Catherine's diagnosis was correct, if the patient was suffering from DIC, disseminated intravascular coagulation, then throughout his bloodstream, massive numbers of thrombi were forming like a microscopic hailstorm, consuming all his precious coagulation factors and platelets. Severe trauma, or an underlying cancer or infection, could set off an uncontrolled cascade of thrombus formation. Because DIC used up coagulation factors and platelets, both necessary for blood to clot, the patient would begin to hemorrhage. To halt the DIC, they had to administer heparin, an anticoagulant. It was a strangely paradoxical treatment. It was also a gamble. If Catherine's diagnosis was wrong, the heparin would make the bleeding worse. As if things could get any worse. Her back ached, and her arms were trembling from the effort to maintain pressure on the liver. A drop of sweat slid down her cheek and soaked into her mask. Lab was back on the intercom. "Trauma 2, I've got stat results on John Doe." "Go ahead," the nurse said. "The platelet count's down to 1,000. Prothrombin time's way up at 30. He's got fibrin degradation products. Looks like your patient's got a roaring case of DIC." Catherine caught Barrow's glance of amazement. Medical students are so easy to impress. "VTAC. He's in VTAC." Catherine's gaze shot to the monitor. A whip-sawing line traced jagged teeth across the screen. "Any pressure?" "No, I've lost it." "Start CPR. Littman, you're in charge of the code." The chaos built like a storm, swirling around her with ever more violence. A courier whooshed in with the fresh, frozen plasma and platelets. Catherine heard Littman call out orders for cardiac drugs, saw a nurse place her hands on the sternum and begin pumping on the chest, head nodding up and down like a mechanical, sipping bird. With every cardiac compression, they were perfusing the brain, keeping it alive. They were also feeding the hemorrhage. Catherine stared down into the patient's abdominal cavity. She was still compressing the liver, still holding back the tidal wave of blood. Was she imagining it, or did the blood, which had trickled like glossy ribbon through her fingers, seem to be slowing? "Let's shock him," said Littman. 100 joules. "No, wait. His rhythm's back." Catherine glanced at the monitor. "Sinus, tachycardia." The heart was pumping again, and it was also forcing blood into the arteries. "Are we perfusing?" she called out. "What's the BP? "BP is 90 over 40. "Yes." "Rhythm stable, maintaining sinus tach." Catherine looked into the open abdomen. The bleeding had slowed to a barely perceptible ooze. She stood cradling the liver in her grasp and listened to the steady beep of the monitor. Music to her ears. "Folks," she said, "I think we have a save." Catherine stripped off her bloody gown and gloves and followed the gurney bearing John Doe out of Trauma 2. The muscles in her shoulders quivered with fatigue, but it was a good fatigue. The exhaustion of victory. The nurses wheeled the gurney into the elevator to bring their patient to the surgical intensive care unit. Catherine was about to step onto the elevator as well when she heard someone call out her name. She turned and saw a man and a woman approaching her. The woman was short and fierce-looking, a coal-eyed brunette with a gaze direct as lasers. She was dressed in a severe blue suit that made her look almost military. She seemed dwarfed by her much taller companion. The man was in his mid-40s, and threads of silver streaked his dark hair. Maturity had carved deeply sober lines into what was still a strikingly handsome face. It was his eyes that Catherine focused on. They were a soft gray, unreadable. "Dr. Cordell?" he asked. "Yes." "I'm Detective Thomas Moore. This is Detective Rizzoli. We're from the homicide unit." He held up his badge, but it might as well have been a dime store plastic. She scarcely looked at it. Her focus was entirely on Moore. "May we talk to you in private?" he asked. She glanced at the nurses, waiting with John Doe in the elevator. "Go ahead," she called to them. "Dr. Littman will write the orders." Only after the elevator door had closed did she address Detective Moore. "Is this about the hit and run that just came in? Because it looks like he's going to survive." "We're not here about a patient." "You did say you're homicide?" "Yes." It was the quiet tone of his voice that alarmed her, a gentle warning to prepare herself for bad news. "Is this... oh, God, I hope it isn't about someone I know. It's about Andrew Capra and what happened to you in Savannah." For a moment she could not speak. Her legs suddenly felt numb, and she reached back toward the wall as though to catch herself from falling. "Dr. Cordell?" he said with sudden concern. "Are you all right?" I think we should talk in my office," she whispered. Abruptly, she turned and walked out of the ER. She did not look back to see if the detectives were following her. She just kept walking, fleeing toward the safety of her office in the adjoining clinic building. She heard their footsteps right behind her as she navigated through the sprawling complex that was Pilgrim Medical Center. "What happened to you in Savannah?" She did not want to talk about it. She had hoped never to talk about Savannah to anyone, ever again. But these were police officers, and the questions could not be avoided. At last they reached a suite with a plaque, "Peter Falco, M.D., Catherine Cordell, M.D., General and Vascular Surgery." She stepped into the front office, and the receptionist looked up with an automatic smile of greeting. It froze, half-formed, on her lips when she saw Catherine's ashen face and noticed the two strangers who had followed her in. "Dr. Cordell, is something wrong?" "We'll be in my office, Helen. Please hold my calls." "Your first patient's coming in at 10. Mr. Tsang, follow-up splenectomy. Cancel it." "But he's driving all the way from Newbury. He's probably on his way." "All right, then have him wait, but please don't put any calls through." Ignoring Helen's bewildered look, Catherine headed straight to her office. Moore and Rizzoli followed right behind her. And that's all that we have time for today. We have been reading together The Surgeon by Tess Gerritsen. Please remember you can also listen on the web at reader.ku.edu/archive. My name is Darcy Schild. Thanks for joining me.

0: 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It is currently 2 a.m. Coming up next is The Heritage News Review. 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And Vanity Fair at 3 a.m.
1: Hello, I'm Virginia Voice volunteer Gretchen Simpson Nelson. Welcome to The Heritage News Review. We'll begin today's program with an article from thegoodnewsnetwork.org. Virginia becomes latest state to enact Clean Slate Law to help residents move on from minor offenses, by Andy Corbley. Virginia's new Clean Slate Law came into effect last Thursday, meaning that thousands of misdemeanor offenses will be automatically sealed to help residents move forward with employment or loan opportunities. The law automatically seals criminal records for Virginians who were convicted in various cases, including certain misdemeanors like petite larceny and trespassing, or underage alcohol or cannabis use. Every adult will remember making mistakes as a teen, and the Clean Slate Law is designed to ensure that these mistakes don't weigh down potential career or financial paths by automatically sealing records 7 years after a conviction, provided no subsequent conviction has been made. ABC7 News reporting on the law heard from Lauren Young, a record sealing resource attorney. It's helping our local economies and it's giving people their dignity back. Obviously, people are concerned about it. They are worried that people are going to be able to hide scary and dangerous offenses, but most of those aren't eligible for sealing now anyway. Young referred to DUIs, child sex offenders, domestic abuse, and other violent acts. One context in which the Clean Slate Law will truly be welcome is in cases of deferred disposition, whereby a court facing a suspect who's pled guilty postpones sentencing and potentially removes the possibility of an entry on someone's criminal record, provided the guilty party completes certain probationary conditions like paying court fees or fines, fulfilling community service, or attending educational courses such as defensive driving. If the point is to allow the perpetrator to admit fault and a willingness to repair their relationship with the community, the ability for background checkers to find that sentencing seems inordinately harsh. Regarding background checks, when criminal records are sealed, they are not expunged, as other laws have mandated they be in other cases on which Good News Network has previously reported. Instead, they are closed from public access. Background checking firms can still recover the records, as can government agencies under certain contexts, but it's illegal to share the content of those records with others, such as a potential employer. Still others will benefit from this automatic sealing beyond those already mentioned. Whether charged with a misdemeanor or even some felonies, if an individual receives an acquittal or if the judge orders the suit to be dismissed with prejudice, meaning it cannot be rebrought against the defendant, these records will also be sealed. People whose records will not automatically be sealed may still have grounds to petition for them to be, as the law grants two new petitioning pathways. Clean Slate laws have been enacted in 14 states plus D.C., according to a justice reform advocacy nonprofit, the Clean Slate Initiative. They have diverse states such as Oklahoma, California, Virginia, and Utah. Virginia becomes latest state to enact Clean Slate Law to help residents move on from minor offenses, originally posted October 6th. Continuing in thegoodnewsnetwork.org, AI chatbots will never replace advice from elders, say 7 of 10 in new poll. More than 7 in 10 Brits believe AI will never replace advice from their elders. A study of 2,000 adults found while 21% use these artificial intelligence tools for help several times a week, 92% believe some form of wisdom can only be gained through lived experience. In fact, 71% feel AI advice will never replace genuine human connection, with moms 39%, female friends 20%, and sisters 12% ranked among the most trusted sources of advice. It also emerged those polls go to older people for tips on how to make a relationship last, coping with stress, and to navigate a career change. Older generations are also valued for their practical know-how, including weeding the garden, bleeding a radiator, and removing stains from clothes. The research was commissioned by Maltesers, the candy company, which is encouraging people to submit their questions to its Age Intelligence Panel, a playful spoof on AI hosted by British actor Sue Johnston as part of the Malted Milk Ball Confection's 90th anniversary. AI is very handy for quick answers, said the actress. But it can't tell you what a real person would say, remind you to take a cardigan sweater, or confirm that you're definitely not overreacting, when you probably are. Real wisdom comes from living through life's up and downs, and from the people who've been there with you, armed with a story, an opinion, and a cup of tea they insist you have before making any decisions. The research also found 55% of those who believed that AI will never replace advice from the older generation say it's because they offer real-life experience that technology simply cannot replicate. Almost half believe advice from older people is more authentic, with 43% believing they're better able to understand the nuances and emotions behind a situation. Additionally, respondents value the personal stories and life lessons they provide, according to one poll findings. Among the most valued pearls of wisdom cited by those surveyed were save for a rainy day and treat others as you would like to be treated, as well as life is too short to hold grudges. However, 64% of AI users admitted they have sought help from a chatbot when they could have instead spoken to a real person. Like many of us would, 4 in 10 choose AI because it provided immediate answers. 25% appreciated the anonymity they felt, and another quarter preferred AI because it can sometimes explain things more simply. Despite this, trust remains a challenge when it comes to personal topics, with just 18% relying on AI-generated parenting advice and 17% for relationship advice. By comparison, 77% prefer advice from real people on personal topics. Claire Norgate from Maltesers, which is also celebrating its longstanding partnership with Comic Relief, which has raised more than £8.5 million for charity, there are some things it simply cannot replicate. The stories, perspective, humor, and connection that come from real-life experience. Whether it's a parent, sibling, friend, or someone from an older generation, sometimes the best advice comes from simply having a conversation. AI chatbots will never replace advice from elders, say 7 of 10 in new poll. Continuing with the goodnewsnetwork.org, strangers showed up to man's destroyed house to put up a tarp, having seen his televised plea. After a storm dumped a silver maple tree down through his roof, Kansas resident Gilbert Kirk told local news that he wasn't looking for a miracle or an insurance handout. He just wanted a tarp. 2 days later, last Friday, a stranger arrived at Kirk's debris-laden front lawn in Wendote County and said he'd come to be back in 30 minutes with a tarp, some lumber, and a crew to cover up the maple-shaped gash in Kirk's house. Okay, whatever, you know, he remembered thinking in a follow-up interview with KCTV5. And then the next thing I know, he's back with a load of lumber. And the next thing I know, there were just trucks, he said, gesticulating to his driveway. When the storm arrived, 71-year-old Kirk and his dog Beetle were trapped under the collapsed roof for hours. Now, the first time in weeks, they have a new roof over their heads. And with help from a small arsenal of stand-up fans, the man has the semblance of a home again. Oh, it's unbelievable the way the community has come together, Kirk said. It's drying out inside now, and I've got fans running in there, and it's just drying out. KCTV called the men strangers, but the crew who installed the tarp on Kirk's roof identified themselves in a Facebook post from the network as local residents Kirk Mata, Stephen Vega, Dominic Foreman, and Bridget Henson, while another community member, Phil Lopez, commented that he first helped Mr. Kirk pull the silver maple tree out of his house. Kirk has called me every day to tell me thank you, Vega wrote. We just did what was right and needed to be done. Strangers showed up to man's destroyed house to put up a tarp, having seen his televised plea. Turning now to news from blackvoicenews.com. Inland Empire Black Parents Summit returns for fourth year to bridge families, educators, and essential resources by Nyla Glover. The summit is a gathering aimed to bring together a plethora of nonprofit and community-based organizations, education networks, mental health professionals, and education leaders. The focus of this year's events include mental health awareness among Black scholars, aiding parents with the navigation of educational systems, increasing the understanding of artificial intelligence, and uniting families with professionals and resources throughout the Inland Empire. Schools are stronger when educators, families, and the community come together to support students. More than ever before, we need to stand together and make sure our families have the information, relationships, and resources our children need to thrive, said Dr. April Clay, founder of the Clay Consing Foundation. The full-day summit featured a regional superintendent panel facilitated by Dr. Judy D. White, retired Riverside County Superintendent of Schools, as well as educational breakout sessions. These sessions were led by university researchers, higher education administrators, and mental health experts and community leaders. Keynote speaker Dr. William A. Smith, John M. Huntsman Presidential Chair and Distinguished Professor at the University of Utah, guided families through a discussion on mental health and resilience. Recognized internationally for developing the framework of racial battle fatigue, Dr. Smith addressed the mental, emotional, and physical impacts of systemic racial stress. Additionally, Donald Lane, STEM Innovation Director at Moreno Valley College, led a segment on artificial intelligence. Lane offered insight on how AI is reshaping both education and the future workforce, equipping parents with key information to prepare their scholars. "The summit is about access," Clay said. "We want parents connected to educators, mental health providers, community partners, and other parents. Our families should leave knowing where to go, who to call, and that they do not have to navigate these systems alone." The summit was supported by California State University, San Bernardino, San Bernardino and Riverside County Office of Education, and a host of regional, educational, and community partners. Inland Empire Black Parrot Summit returns for fourth year to bridge families, educators, and essential resources. Continuing with the BlackVoiceNews.com. Listening as a lifeline, a doula's witness to Black maternal health. Antoinette Stewart Dane, special to California Black Media Partners. Client A rocked her hips on a birthing ball, surrounded by pale wood and warm textiles in a softly lit Scandinavian-style office. I was her doula through a Southern California maternal health company, combining nurse-led care, technology, and wraparound support. She was a healthy Black woman in her 30s. Her baby girl was doing well. Her partner took notes as we discussed labor and advocacy. Then we turned to their chosen hospital. I knew it well and remembered a phrase from another client's experience. Policy of sovereignty. Client B had been told she needed a repeat cesarean as a precaution, though the reasoning was unclear. Her obstetrician, who performed her first cesarean 2 years earlier, had assured her throughout pregnancy that she was healthy, healed, and ready for a regular birth. We asked staff to review her chart, consult her obstetrician, and reconsider immediate surgery. Instead, they invoked the policy of sovereignty. The physician on duty, we were told, had final authority regardless of her established care plan. I asked whether an ultrasound or reassessing the baby's position could offer clarity. Cesareans can be life-saving, but where client B's history, informed consent, and circumstances guiding this decision, or was routine overriding individualized care? We kept asking for her obstetrician. Beneath every request was a deeper question. Why was she being heard? Statistics arrive in clean columns. The experiences behind them do not. Maternal mortality and pregnancy-related mortality use different timeframes and methods and are not interchangeable. Finalized 2024 CDC data recorded 649 maternal deaths nationally. The overall rate was 17.9 deaths per 100,000 live births, but for non-Hispanic Black women, it was 44.8, compared with 14.1 for white women and 12.1 for Hispanic women. In California, Black birthing people experienced 56.5 pregnancy-related deaths per 100,000 live births during 2020 to 2022, 3.8 times the white rate and 4 times the Asian rate. As a doula serving Los Angeles and San Bernardino counties, I

In California, Black birthing people experienced 56.5 pregnancy-related deaths per 100,000 live births during 2020 to 2022, 3.8 times the white rate and 4 times the Asian rate. As a doula serving Los Angeles and San Bernardino counties, I see faces behind those numbers. I remember concerns raised softly, then firmly, then desperately. I'm tired of watching Black families enter spaces meant to protect them only to discover they must defend themselves while laboring, bleeding, trembling, or recovering. Returning to Client A. Client A's labor stretched nearly 48 hours. As her condition worsened, she, her partner, and I asked whether a cesarean should happen sooner. A provider questioned my place as a doula, then said she was next. 6 more hours passed. She entered surgery visibly ill with a serious uterine infection, her baby malpositioned and stuck. Her partner later recalled the provider saying, "This baby would never have made it through the birth canal." Those words landed like a blow. Our urgency had been treated as ignorance. With Client B, we questioned why surgery was inevitable. With Client A, why it was delayed. Doula advocacy is not about one kind of birth. It is about informed consent, individualized care, and timely action. Hospital routines should never outweigh the person carrying the risk. The Black maternal health crisis includes unequal care, untreated conditions, racial bias, delayed referrals, poor communication, and inadequate postpartum support. It is about birth plans respected only until a hospital becomes less busy and postpartum care that asks whether a mother survived, not whether she has what she needs to recover. Survival cannot be the standard. Technology can support care, but it cannot replace human connection. An algorithm cannot detect fear in a patient's eyes, and a mission statement alone cannot ensure adequate staffing or culturally responsive care. The story of patient C. Before I arrived, I heard the chaos of the client C's phone. Staff struggled to locate her baby's heartbeat on an external monitor as her fear and blood pressure rose. I pleaded for an internal electrode before surgery. "There's not enough time," a nurse said. "I would like to wait for my doula," client C called out. But she was medicated, hurried through consent, and wheeled away while I listened. In the operating room, after a shift change, another nurse placed an internal electrode and said, "The previous monitor wasn't working." No one responded. According to her father, the obstetrician avoided eye contact. "We need to move forward. Surgery may still have been necessary. That was not mine to determine. But if faulty equipment helped create the emergency, the family deserved acknowledgement and explanation, not silence. No family should have to wonder whether major surgery followed an unavoidable crisis or a machine failure no one recognized in time." After supporting nearly 100 families, I have learned that danger often begins before admission. I have urged clients to seek care and heard why they feared returning, dismissed pain, harsh words, shame for asking questions. Care cannot be holistic where Black families do not feel safe enough to speak or return. Representation matters, but providers of color cannot repair inequity alone. They need adequate staffing, mentorship, culturally responsive training, reliable equipment, and colleagues that are reflective of all the aforementioned. It's not the Black provider's job to care for just the Black patients. Everyone should have the same goal. The Momnibus Act, California's Medi-Cal doula benefit, the transforming maternal health model, and the perinatal equity initiative require more than promises. They need sustained funding, reliable reimbursement, and accountable implementation. Birth should be sacred. Yet too many Black birthing people arrive carrying the burden of proving their plan is real. A doula can listen, educate, comfort, and advocate, but cannot repair a system that refuses to listen. The true measure of progress is what happens when a Black birthing person says, "Something is wrong." Are they believed? When equipment fails, is that failure acknowledged? Do families leave not merely alive, but safe, respected, supported, and whole? Until those questions are consistently yes, California's maternal health success story remains unfinished. Listening is a Lifeline, a Doula's Witness to Black Maternal Health, by Antoinette Stewart Ain. Continuing with news from blackvoicenews.com. African American Cultural Heritage Action Fund awards $3 million to preserve historic Black places across the U.S. by Ellen Perrault. Since its founding in 2017, the Action Fund has raised more than $200 million

$1 million and supported over 430 preservation projects dedicated to protecting Black heritage nationwide. Historic places help us understand who we are as a nation, said Brent Leggs, president and CEO of the National Trust for Historic Preservation and founder of the African American Cultural Heritage Action Fund. These grants are investments in communities that are preserving the full American story, from the struggles for freedom and civil rights to the achievements of Black educators, architects, entrepreneurs, faith leaders, and cultural bearers. By supporting local stewards and communities, we are helping ensure these stories endure for generations to come. The strength of the National Grant Program and Conserving Black Modernism Initiative is their ability to meet communities where they are and provide support that responds to their unique preservation needs, said Tiffany Tolbert, co-director of the African American Cultural Heritage Action Fund. Tolbert noted that this year's grantees represent every corner of the country and demonstrate that preserving Black history requires sustained investment, local leadership, and strong partnerships. We are honored to stand alongside these organizations as they protect places that continue to shape our nation's cultural landscape, she stressed. As the nation marks the 250th anniversary of the United States, this year's grants reaffirm the importance of preserving places that tell a complete and inclusive American story. At a time when communities across the country are reexamining how history is remembered, interpreted, and shared, the Action Fund continues to invest in local organizations that safeguard the people, places, and movements that have shaped the nation. This year, the National Grant Program is awarding $2.26 million to 22 grantees that reflect the diversity and national significance of Black history, supporting places that preserve cultural heritage, civil rights memory, education, and women's leadership. Awardees include the multi-state Gullah Geechee Heritage Corridor, which protects one of the nation's most distinctive Black cultural landscapes in America, the Eliza Freeman House in Connecticut, home to the self-made Black businesswoman in the 1840s, the home of Dr. Jane Ellen McAllister, the first Black woman to earn a PhD in education from Columbia University, located in Mississippi, Thelma's Cafe in West Virginia's Hotel Thelma, a Green Book site that was visited by Etta James, Sam Cooke, Little Richard, and Tina Turner, and the Detroit Association of Women's Club building, which was listed on the National Trust's 11 Most Endangered Historic Places in America in 2026. The Conserving Black Modernism Initiative, a partnership with the J. Paul Getty Foundation, now in its fourth year, is awarding $750,000 in grants to five projects that protect and promote the work and legacy of Black modernist architects. This year's portfolio includes Fisk University's Park Johnson Hall, the Martin Luther King Jr. Humanities Center at Texas Southern University, St. Mark AME Zion Church in East Chicago, Indiana, Northwestern University's Southwest Corridor Project, and Milwaukee's Central City Plaza. These sites help expand public understanding of historic preservation beyond traditional landmarks by highlighting the enduring influence of Black architects and community-centered design. Conserving Black Modernism has helped communities in nearly every region of the U.S. protect the work of Black architects and has helped broaden the very definition of modernism and its importance to the field, said Joan Weinstein, director of the Getty Foundation. Teaming up with the National Trust over the past 5 years has allowed us to take actionable steps to preserve underrepresented sites that embody Black excellence in design, activism, and resilience. African American Cultural Heritage Action Fund awards $3 million to preserve historic Black places across the U.S. by Ellen Perel. Turning to the WashingtonInformer.com lifestyle section, Black businesses shine during CBCF annual legislative conference by Micah Green. As policy discussions and programming happened all around the Walter E. Washington Convention Center during the 55th Congressional Black Caucus Foundation, CBCF, annual legislative conference, ALC, Black businesses took center stage, filling the convening's massive exhibit hall September 16 through 19 with wares, while also promoting the power of cooperative economics. I'm supporting Black businesses, being supported by the wonderful crowd, and I am introducing my line, which includes five different collections, to the beautiful ladies and gentlemen of the ALC marketplace, Sedar Atopi, founder of Salt and Pearl Jewelry, told the Washington Informer. A brand featuring eye-catching pearl jewelry with creative designs that can be worn for any occasion. Atopi's booth captured the luxury feel of the brand overall, engaging attendees to try on and purchase pieces. These are not just a classic string of pearls. They stand out and make a stunning statement.
I decided to make a line that really celebrates the modern woman who loves the girls but also wants really modern jewelry that's fashion forward. A little edgy, a little urban, a little funky at times, and really cool, she explained, as a conference attendee was preparing to purchase a couple of pieces from her featured collections. For Adipo, who was a first-time vendor during the conference, participating in the annual conference was particularly critical as she works to grow her business. The ALC is so important because of all the heavyweight attendees that are coming, she said. It's where people come to discover new Black-owned businesses, new brands, to network, and so for me, it was very important to be here. Promoting Black economic power is a critical part of CBCF's work and mission, even beyond the annual conference. We supply the fuel for you to fight systemic injustice, to advance racial equity, to build economic prosperity, to honor the development of human potential in the Black community, said Nicole Austin Hillary, CBCF president and CEO, during the Phoenix Awards, the ALC's gala and major fundraiser on September 19. We are proud of that work, and we are proud of our leaders. The 55th ALC, hosted as the CBCF marks 50 years, furthered the foundation's goals to combat economic disparities, from forums and sessions about financial literacy and building generational wealth, to speakers like civil rights attorney Ben Crump encouraging an audience of hundreds captive listeners to support Black businesses. Every day, I'm going to count my Black dollars circulating in my Black community, Crump said. If I need a lawyer, I'm going to find a Black lawyer to work with in some way. If I need a doctor, I'm going to find a Black doctor. I need an insurance agent, I'm going to find a Black insurance agent. If I'm going to buy a house, I'm going to find a Black realtor. With 3 days in as a first-time ALC vendor, Adipo told The Informer that participating in the ALC was definitely the right decision as she continues to grow her business and build community. I'm so excited. It has been a phenomenal show, Adipo continued, and I will definitely be back. Black businesses shine during CBCF annual legislative conference. Turning to the new journalandguide.com, an article in Black History section, Oakland Mayor Barbara Lee remembers her friendship with Gloria Steinem by Carla Thomas from the Black Press USA. Oakland Mayor Barbara Lee is mourning the death of her longtime friend Gloria Steinem, remembering the feminist icon as a devoted ally who understood that the struggles for racial justice and gender equality were inseparable. Steinem died September 2nd in New York City at the age of 92. A pioneering journalist, author, and political activist, she spent more than six decades advocating for women's equality and reproductive choices. She also co-founded Ms. Magazine and the National Women's Political Caucus. I called her recently and could hear the weakness in her voice, Lee said. She was also very fragile at my New York event, but she remained supportive. The friendship between Lee and Steinem grew from their connectedness to the late U.S. Representative Shirley Chisholm, the first Black woman elected to Congress and the first Black candidate to seek a major political party's presidential nomination. Chisholm was Lee's mentor and inspired her to enter politics. Lee worked on her historic 1972 presidential campaign and served as one of her delegates at the Democratic National Convention. According to Lee, Chisholm helped Steinem deepen her understanding of racial inclusion and recognized that the women's movement could not succeed without addressing the experiences of Black women and other women of color. Gloria really understood what racial equity was about as a white woman and knew the value of building coalitions, Lee said. Steinem became one of the country's most recognizable advocates for women's rights, reproductive alternatives, and political representation. Lee said one of the most persistent inequities confronting Black women was inadequate access to reproductive health care, an issue Lee addressed throughout her years in the California legislature and Congress. Lee considered Steinem a genuine ally who recognized the intersections of race, gender, healthcare, and economic opportunity. Steinem also understood the importance of elevating women into leadership positions and encouraging them to claim their rightful places at decision-making tables. Their relationship extended beyond politics and public advocacy. Lee recalled joining Steinem and her husband for dinner in Manhattan Beach with Lee's son, Tony. It was beautiful to see how she could be a wonderful wife, feminine, and be a strong woman, Lee said. Tony Lee also had a professional connection to Steinem through the release of The Road to Galveston, the 1996 television film he wrote about the life of his grandmother, Mildred Parrish Massey. The film starred Cicely Tyson. As Lee continues carrying forward the lessons of Chisholm and Steinem, she has also helped encourage a new generation of women leaders, including U.S. Representatives Latif Simon and Jasmine Crockett. Oakland Mayor Barbara Lee remembers her friendship with Gloria Steinem. That's all the time we have for today's edition of the Heritage News Review. Thank you for joining us. I'm Gretchen Simpson-Nelson for the Virginia Voice.
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Welcome to Life in Style. I'm Virginia Voice volunteer reader Renee Jenkins. Today we'll be reading from O Magazine as well as Real Simple and Cosmo. Let's start with an article from Real Simple. It's one we started last time entitled Money Milestones. Behind every major financial win is a story. Here, six women open up about the achievements that gave them more freedom, security, and confidence. Plus, Investopedia editor-in-chief Caleb Silver offers expert advice for anyone charting a similar course. Let's pick up where we left off last time. I advocated for a significant raise for myself and many of my coworkers. That's from Kim Rose, Occupation VP of Digital Media, located in Washington, D.C. It's not like I walked in and wrote a number on a napkin and slid it across the table. It's actually a bit more nuanced than that. I work in sports media, and there was a pay disparity that was uncovered at our company and made public to some employees unintentionally. At first, I just felt rage. We're talking about a life-changing amount of money. Then I realized there was an opportunity to do something about it. I became active in creating an employee resource group for Black employees. The goal was to mobilize our colleagues and establish clear guidelines for things like salaries, promotions, and annual reviews. Once we did that, we presented to leadership and even the owner, and we set out to get some answers. I remember feeling a mix of nerves and resolve. I had a sinking sense that if anything went wrong, a tense moment or miscommunication, it would undermine all of our efforts. It's the sort of ominous tightrope you sometimes face as a Black employee, to be perfect or to be left behind. I knew when I took the job that I was underpaid, but I saw it as an opportunity to prove myself. Working in sports media is notoriously competitive, and many people take lower pay just to get in the door. After all this came out, people asked a lot of employees here why we stayed. Why didn't we get another job? I stayed because I felt confident in the things that I was building, in the contribution that I was making, and in the future investments that would be made at the company. Plus, the community we built made it worth fighting for. I didn't feel it was a dead-end situation. I believed we could make the company better. As a result of our efforts, the executive team provided answers to our questions about salary disparities that were nuanced and reasonable, given the full perspective. Still, the company did a salary audit, and we pushed for more transparency and future guidelines. At the same time, I received a marginal standard of living type raise. Knowing everything that was happening with the audit, I requested a closer look at potential disparities in my role. I was not privy to the conversations that happened in the background. All I know is I received a more substantial raise of about 30%, life-changing money for me. I went from getting by to living comfortably within my means. I went from feeling undervalued to receiving a tangible acknowledgement of my worth. I was able to save and invest aggressively, purchase property, and chart a future toward wealth building. It validated the trust I placed in my work and the organizing efforts of my colleagues and I put forth. Several promotions later, that rage I initially felt never quite went away, but it fueled a more hopeful path forward. Caleb's advice: if you think you deserve a pay raise, you have to make your case to your manager or executive team with facts and figures. While you may feel you are underpaid, knowing the pay scale of your colleagues in the same role and the industry average for similar roles makes that conversation about facts, not feelings. If your company is unwilling to pay you fairly, you might have to consider moving on. If you are able to get that raise, make sure you're using the additional income to fully contribute to your retirement and, if applicable, health saving accounts. Paying your future self always pays off, but you should also treat yourself to a celebration for having the courage to ask for more money and getting it. Next, we have Michaela Alacoca. I became a self-made millionaire at 30 years old. Occupation, personal finance influencer, location, Los Angeles, California.
Back in 2019, I was a frugal 24-year-old working in corporate finance when I got some advice that changed my life. My friend Emily, a fitness YouTuber, told me I should start posting content online about personal finance. My immediate reaction? No way. The culture of social media was different back then. The thought of my family and friends watching me try to become an influencer was so embarrassing. But when I saw that Emily was making so much money, she was able to quit her full-time job, I was inspired to try it. I started posting tips on Instagram as at Break Your Budget, and in less than 7 years, it's made me a millionaire. I first got interested in personal finance as a senior in college when I took an elective on financial planning. It opened my eyes to how powerful investing early could be. So when I got my first job making $60,000 a year, I immediately started contributing to my 401k. 6 months in, I looked at how my investments had grown and thought, I kind of know what I'm doing. My next job was in investment counseling. It helped me learn how to decode the stock market, but it also paid less than my previous role, which forced me to track my spending very closely. I launched Break Your Budget during this time and started posting my tips and learning as I applied them in my own life. In the summer of 2020, I moved back in with my parents to save money. I also got a job making $85,000 a year. My desire to save that extra income paired with pandemic-fueled boredom inspired me to work harder at growing my social presence. I doubled down on content creation, starting selling a budgeting spreadsheet, and landed brand deals. Break Your Budget generated more than $100,000 in 2021. I invested all that revenue into my Vanguard brokerage account. I also moved out of my parents' house, and in 2022, I decided to pursue entrepreneurship full-time. With more time to focus on my business, I ended up quadrupling my income. I became a millionaire by paying myself an annual salary of $85,000. That's less than 20% of my annual revenue, and putting the rest into my retirement and brokerage accounts. With market growth, that money has really compounded. Although becoming a millionaire is a big accomplishment, it honestly hasn't changed much for me. Of course, it's made my daily life more comfortable, knowing that if something unexpected happens, I have the resources to handle it. I'm staying the course, and I don't do anything complicated. I invest in broad market ETFs and contribute every month. My goal has always been the same, buy myself freedom, because I don't want to work forever. Caleb's advice? ETFs again. Investing in ETFs that track the stock market is the simplest, most efficient way to build a strong foundation for your portfolio. ETFs also expose you to growing areas of the economy, like technology and artificial intelligence. You don't have to be the next Warren Buffett either. You just need to identify a few ETFs that offer you exposure to stocks and sectors that are growing, and continue to buy these funds on a monthly basis. You can contribute as little as $20 a month. The most important rule is to start investing early and to contribute consistently to your retirement account so that you can take advantage of the magic of compounding. That article is from Real Simple Magazine, and it's entitled, Money Milestones. Behind every major financial win is a story. Here, six women open up about the achievements that gave them more freedom, security, and confidence. Plus, Investopedia editor-in-chief Caleb Silver offers expert advice for anyone charting a similar course. Our next article is from O Magazine. It's entitled, Why Ask Why? Corey Wong, Ph.D., a feminist philosopher and founder of Positive Philosophy Consulting, explains why philosophy can be a powerful force for both personal and political change. Number one, philosophy can inspire societal shifts as well as individual growth. Good philosophy can offer tools to think critically, question whole systems. Why does society treat some people unfairly? What is my role in that? And we can't address a problem if we don't understand it. Number two,
Our assumptions can divide us. For instance, a parent with rigid beliefs about how boys and girls should act may struggle to support their child whose gender is fluid and dynamic. The parent may feel conflicted. I can't make sense of their gender identity because I don't align with what I believe, but I love my child. Identifying basic assumptions, what messages about gender have I learned from society and taken for granted? Who benefits from them and who is harmed can pave the way for reconnection. Number three, there's a thrill in asking big questions. I still revel in the excitement of having my mind blown. There's joy when we encounter new possibilities for how to live. It's energizing, life-giving, and healing for us to better understand each other, our experiences, and place in the world. And four, resilience happens collectively. We think better together. That's why philosophy is often a dialogue. It means sharing and listening to see how things like racial and sexual violence stay embedded in our culture and what we can do about it. As philosopher and revolutionary Angela Davis said, radical simply means grasping things at the root. That article from O Magazine is entitled Why Ask Why by Corey Wong. Our next article is the cover story of this fall's Cosmopolitan magazine. It's entitled Like Jenny. When a pop star builds a career with the help of 90 million fans, what does she owe them and what do they owe her in return? By Brittany Spanos. Jenny is out of time. Honestly, it's not on my side, she says with a sense of urgency. It's spring, and she's in L.A., where she's been recording her sophomore solo album. I'm constantly in the studio. My fingers are crossed to have music out for the summer festivals. Those include the Mad Cool Festival in Spain, Lollapalooza in Chicago, and Summer Sonic in Japan, where she'll headline, just as Jenny. Separate from the K-pop group Blackpink that made her a household name across much of the world. Weeks after we chat, the internet would be in a frenzy over videos of Jenny performing unreleased songs like Lock It Down at a Chanel show after party in South Korea and Little Less and Heaven at Governor's Ball in New York City. Gleeful speculation about what else might appear on the new album would run rampant. But for now, as we talk with Jenny both in the studio and preparing for months of performances, it's clear she's feeling the pressure. It's a familiar sentiment. Jenny has lived in a go-go-go state for the past decade. Blackpink debuted in 2016, and the non-stop nature of their work ethic paid off. The group currently has more than 40 billion streams and has sold more than 20 million albums. They're not just one of the most successful K-pop acts to cross over into the Western market, but one of the best-selling girl groups of all time. Blackpink's most recent EP, February's Deadline, coincided with the end of a 2025 global stadium tour, and that was after Jenny had released and toured for her first solo project, Ruby, in the spring of 2025. Being honest, it was a crazy year for me, the past year, Jenny says. I never had the time to sit down, adapt, and really embrace what Ruby did for me. The album was an audacious invitation into Jenny's personal musical world, praised by critics for its brash, unapologetic, and experimental sound, with features from Dua Lipa, Kaylee Ulchitz, Doechii, and more. Ruby quickly hit number 7 on the Billboard 200 and had multiple singles including a bombastic Like Jenny and Mantra on Billboard Hot 100. The success gave her confidence, Jenny tells me now, but it also fed her hunger for more and spiked the appetite for her ever-growing fan base. Put simply, there are many people anticipating what's next. Jenny has accumulated nearly 90 million followers on Instagram alone, to say nothing of her fervent communities on fan platforms like Weverse. For context,
pop sensations like Olivia Rodrigo and Sabrina Carpenter have around 41 million and 51 million Instagram followers, respectively. Jenny is also itching to show people what else she can do. She acted in HBO's drama The Idol and is regular at the Met Gala, where soon after we speak, she would walk the steps in a custom Chanel gown made of 15,000 sequins. Somehow, she found a moment to collaborate with Tame Impala on a dance-floor-ready Dracula remix, which has become a hit so viral that Real Housewives are using it to create TikToks. "Man, I love seeing all the videos of people singing along," she says of the latter. "It's so fun for me. And it's a long way from the life 14-year-old Jenny Kim led, the now 30-year-old who grew up between South Korea and New Zealand and signed with YG Entertainment as a teen trainee, knows she's in the middle of something huge, and that she'll be held to account accordingly. This moment in pop music feels unique, a response to the previous era of undercooked star who built a career off of viral fame alone. Our current heroes aren't ingenues who perfected the art of brilliant rollout on their first try. They're long-hustling songwriters finally getting a mainstream break. Charlie XCX, Ray, and young stars constantly redefining themselves, like Billie Eilish and Tate McRae, or like Jenny. They're coming from a part of the industry built around the old-school notions of incubation and professionalism. Much has been written about so-called K-pop factories, but the fact remains that they have produced some of the sleekest, hardest-working stars of this generation. Of course, it's one thing to rise to fame as part of a well-trained unit, and quite another to then break out on your own. The type of fame that a group like Blackpink has together rarely translates to the same level of influence for its individual members. Take a look at history and the pop groups of yesteryear. There is almost always a Beyoncé to every Destiny's Child, one clear star primed for greater heights once a band parts ways or outgrows its fan base. Blackpink, however, is not your normal group, and Jenny is not the only member currently flooding everyone's playlists, feeds, and screens. Jisoo, 80 million Instagram followers, Rosé, 83.2 million, and Lisa, 105 million, have also released solo projects in the past few years, each spawning hit singles and new label deals outside of their YG contracts. It's all the more impressive given that to be a woman in music is to be up against an expectation of excellence at all times. High-profile female artists have always dealt with intense scrutiny from various tabloids and invasive paparazzi trying to catch them in the daring act of being imperfect. But the interest has now reached a boiling point of critique, and the call can often be coming from inside the house as parasocial love turns into obsession, and the most obsessive fans become the most critical. Commentators on social and fan platforms engage in endless discourse about everything from the singer's styling choices to their body language. Viral analytical TikToks break down stars' lyrics and rip apart their tracks. While working on Ruby, Jenny says, her perfectionist nature, both learned and innate, got the best of her. She spent a year in a self-described bubble, driving toward a singular goal, she recalls. I made sure I didn't step out of that bubble, so I stayed focused. She knew from firsthand experience that her own fans would demand nothing less. Within the ecosystem of the Blinks, Blackpink's gigantic fandom, followers have formed biases or subgroups around specific members. In 2024, some of her own bias turned against her when a video surfaced of Jenny vaping indoors, seemingly blowing smoke into a staff member's face at an event. The drama became so heightened that event staffers had to come to Jenny's defense. The area was designated for smoking, they said, and it was a case of bad timing as a worker had leaned down right as Jenny was exhaling smoke. Jenny apologized profusely anyway.
fans have called Jenny lazy and criticized her for having lower energy than the rest of Blackpink. They've offered performance clips as evidence, pointing to mere seconds where they insist she's slacking at the choreography or not hitting a move with maximum gracefulness. There are full threads on platforms like X and Reddit with critical videos and countless never-ending posts picking apart her every move. Jenny has responded by pointing out how much she pushes her body past its limit, how she's dealt with repeated ankle injuries, most recently Ad Atelier. Jenny's own new label put out a statement in response to numerous online rumors ranging from her dating life to her political stances. Needless to say, Jenny tells me now, I know how toxic social media can be. In some ways, the people who love an artist as intensely as Jenny's base loves her have started acting more like business managers than fans. It's not hard to see the slippery slope within this kind of relationship because a fandom's passion is foundational to an artist's success. All across pop music, hardcore stans campaign for tours, petition for splashy magazine covers, and band together stream songs until those songs hit number one. They have learned the inner workings of the music business, know the names of everyone on their favorite stars' teams, and have become experts on the qualifications for awards shows. And most of this happens on social media, where geographical borders cannot limit their connection, influence, or purchasing power. The dynamic has left many people in hyper-engaged fandoms with a sense of what they are owed for their efforts. More music, more shows, more perfection. Jenny is still figuring out the resulting creative push and pull. To have a strange form of second chance to build my own career from now on with the amount of experience and love that I've gotten from people is only an advantage, she says. She mentions her fans specifically many times throughout her conversation, expressing her desire to give them new music they'll like, to meet them at her summer shows, to try out new fashion they might enjoy. Still, as an artist, you want your art to reflect you, first and foremost, before it's turned over to the rest of the world. To get to a place where she can create outside of 90 million people's demands and to balance the beauty of her fandom with the pressure that comes with it, Jenny says she checks social media on an on-again, off-again cadence. When I'm releasing something, when I have new projects that I'm sharing with my fans, I like to stay online, she explains. To see their reactions is sometimes the sweetest thing ever. But in moments like this spring, where she's looking in on new music, she all but throws away her phone. Jenny also checks in more with herself, she says. I'm becoming friends with my body. There are definitely things that I've been insecure about. I'm a very petite person, and early on, I felt the need to make myself look tall, she says. But I'm learning to love my own body and to see what works on my body the best. I'm more confident with myself. Keeping her grounded, as always, is the rest of Blackpink. In spite of the way critics often stack the women up against each other, they'll always be bonded by their shared experience, says Jenny. It's something that she's thankful for, that she can still lean on them even as each of them step into their own. I grew up with these girls, she says. We were always together for the hard times and the good times. We took care of each other and we gave advice to each other. I never felt lost. When Jenny thinks on who she was a decade ago and who she is now, she sees that same girl. If anything, she's just stronger and more self-assured, a classic coming-of-age evolution for any woman, pop star or not. In my head, I'm still such a free and young spirit that's on a journey to find herself, she says. The past 10 years have taught me how to communicate, how to embrace things I'm not comfortable with, getting through all the growing pains required that she's described as a survival instinct. She knew what it was that she needed to do and figured out in real time how to achieve it. I'm so proud of myself for designing
that life from an early age, she adds. She didn't follow any specific idols, but does cite one icon she wants to emulate moving forward. Rihanna will always be my biggest dream in terms of how much influence she has over pop culture and also music culture and art itself, she reveals. She's so inspiring to me. To find that for myself would be a dream. Jenny pauses to drop a reminder that she's available for more acting roles. I'm bilingual, and to act in my second language does teach you a lot of things. If anyone is looking for me, I'm here. In the meantime, after the second album is out and the festival circuit is finished, Jenny is ready to finally have some time to just be. She's already dreaming of trotting around Europe, visiting sun-soaked beaches, and sipping Aperol spritzes between dips in the ocean. Maybe she'll experiment more with fashion. It's part of me now, she explains. Maybe she'll host an elaborate dinner party for her friends. I don't have time to do that right now. I love being a guest, she laughs. At said dinners, she might even serve homemade drinks. I want to learn how to do the little shaky things and make a pretty cocktail, she says. I suck at it right now. Honestly, maybe that's okay. Creating something that feels true, if not quite flawless, is something that's also been on her mind, a proposition she hopes her fans can get behind. She knows they'll be watching. She knows they'll read this very story and take to the comments on their own opinions. I'm more in control of who's in the studio and who I'm working with, she explains, but I'm definitely not in a space where I want to make everything perfect. If anything, I'm heading the other way, where I might sound horrible and may not be perfect, but I'm just trying to enjoy and be less serious and be me. I'm not a let's be perfect person right now. I'm trying to stay on a good vibe. That's likely why, after this summer, Jenny will find herself, for the first time in her life, without the next 2 to 3 years of her time meticulously planned out. The mystery, for her at least, is thrilling. I'm leaving a little blank space in my head to see if there's anything else I want to reach for, she says. It's very special, this unknowingness. It gives me space to just think. I'm seeing it as a great opportunity, but for now, I'm spending every minute and second in it. That article from Cosmopolitan magazine is entitled, Like Jenny, When a Pop Star Builds a Career with the Help of 90 Million Fans, What Does She Owe Them and What Do They Owe Her in Return? By Brittany Spanos. And that's all the time we have today for Life in Style. I'm Virginia Voice volunteer reader Renee Jenkins. This program is also available on demand at www.virginiavoice.org. Have a great day.

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1: 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We begin this week's reading with the completion of an article by Ruby Rippey titled, How I Blew Up, Then Rebuilt My Life. Protection, January 29, 2026. I wake to a voicemail from someone I know from my City Hall days, now an advisor to my former boss. Hey, Ruby. Blast from the past. Give me a call, it says. Later, on my way to yoga, I pull over and call him back. After a few minutes of small talk, he gets to the point. The governor's memoir is coming out in a few weeks, he says. He wanted you to know. You appear in a few pages. I pause. Quote, would you like me to read them to you? There's nothing bad at all. Nothing to worry about. No thanks, I say. Then I add, does he tell the truth? With a small, uncomfortable laugh, he says, quote, well, we all remember things differently, don't we, Ruby? End quote. For my former boss, it is a footnote in a longer arc of ascent. For me, it is the fracture that split my life into before and after. When I read the pages a few days later, a familiar feeling returns, the one of being written about by someone who assumes I won't answer. He describes it as, quote, the briefest of affairs, end quote. His sister, he notes, observed that I was, quote, hanging a bit too close, end quote. He also writes that he was the one who, quote, came clean, end quote, to Alex. That detail, subtle but significant, is the one that stays with me. It reads to me, at least, as a version of events that give him credit for something I had already done. Technically defensible, perhaps, but one that leaves the unmistakable impression that he, not I, was the one who told Alex the truth. But resentment is a luxury I can't afford. Instead, I return to gratitude, not for the affair, not for the pain I caused Alex, but for the totality of what followed. I required something catastrophic to change direction, something that made the cost of going back, of drinking again, unthinkable. The pain of what I did to Alex and to myself has stayed with me every day for 2 decades. I used to think that was punishment. Now I understand it as protection. What remains? Today, I am 20 years sober. I traded City Hall galas for church basements, stilettos for New Balances. I met Ryan and built a second marriage, one that has lasted longer than the first. His steadiness has changed my life. Together, we've built the kind of family I wasn't sure I'd ever have. We are raising our 11-year-old son together. It took more than a decade for Alex to look me in the eye again. We co-parented without hostility, but he kept his distance. I focused on what I could, staying sober, showing up for our son, living differently. Eventually, small openings appeared. Iced teas at the depot with our son, groceries dropped off during COVID, dinner for our son's birthday. When he got engaged to Heidi, a close friend of mine, the gatherings became more frequent. Then last year, I was driving home one afternoon when he called. We slipped easily into conversation, laughing about something small involving our son. Then his tone shifted. I actually called for another reason, he said. Heidi and I want you and Ryan to come to our wedding in November. The words hung there between us. After a moment, he filled the silence. Ruby, we are family. And so we went. My husband and I sat among the guests as people stood to toast the couple, Alex laughing, raising his glass. Then our son stood up, grown and composed, and gave the best man's speech. Ryan's arm tightened around me. I leaned into him. Alex caught my eye and smiled. We lost the marriage. We didn't lose the ability to become another version of a family. The damage was mine, but so is the life rebuilt in its wake. And that's the end of How I Blew Up, Then Rebuilt My Life by Ruby Rippey. Up next is an article by Marissa Meltzer titled, Oh La La, La Lan. The most fanciful status symbol among the creative elite comes in the form of a life-size copper hippo that's a wet bar, or a flock of cement sheep. Welcome to the zoomorphic world of Les Lalanne, as work by the late François Xavier and Claude Lalanne is known. Their designs have conquered the art market, but as billionaires fixate on acquiring whole menageries, can Lalanne keep the magic? Marissa Meltzer ventures into the high-dollar world of fantastic beasts. Last April, Sotheby's threw a preview party at its New York headquarters at the Breuer Building for an auction of design pieces from the collectors Jean and Terry de Gunsberg. There was a string trio playing classical music, custom Lalanne leaf-shaped cocktail napkins, and a raw bar full of oysters. In the middle of the warren of rooms was the star of the show, a set of 15 bronze mirrors by the French artist Claude Lalanne. They lined the candlelit room like the hall mirrors in Versailles, but upon closer glance, they had a surreal bent, with vines, leaves, birds, and built-in candelabras, intricacies made all the more apparent by the Breuer's stark, almost foreboding brutalist architecture. The mirror set had originally been designed for Yves Saint Laurent's Paris home. In 2009, the de Gunsbergs purchased them for about $2.2 million at the Yves Saint Laurent Pierre Berger auction at Christie's. I was seated next to her, the famous interior designer Jacques Grange tells me of his influence on his friend and client Terry de Gunsberg's bidding. When she'd hesitate as the price soared, quote, I said, don't stop, don't stop, don't stop. The problem was that they were never installed. They're enormous and require a very specific kind of room. Now the mirrors were being auctioned again and were estimated to go for as high as $15 million. A woman on the elevator leaving wondered aloud if they could be sold broken up. Someone with her laughed and said, quote, anything for the right price, end quote. But they were both wrong. If you had to ask, you didn't stand a chance. The next day, the auction room crackled with energy, filled with Le Tout New York, employees from every Sotheby's department and from the greater art world, every relationship manager, every major art advisory, and every notable gallery, sitting for what they knew would be a blockbuster sale. One person in the audience counted seven bidders and guessed that anyone serious about winning would have been advised to go way, way above the estimate. Specialists on the phone with their clients kept their paddles in the air as the bidding inched higher and higher. In the end, the set went for $33.5 million, the highest auction price ever, not just for a Lalanne, but any design work ever. Quote, there is some kind of Lalanne fever going on. It's become the status symbol, says Jody Pollock, who spearheaded the auction as Sotheby's chairman and co-worldwide head of 20th Century Design. Quote, alors, Lalanne, Lalanne, Lalanne. It's poétique, it's interesting, it's unique. In Asia, in America, everyone wants Lalanne, says Grange. Lalanne mania extended this spring to Christie's, where Pomme de Ben, an apple with a monkey on the stem, sold in May for $8.73 million, up from $5.2 million 5 years prior. In December, a hippo-shaped bar by François Xavier Lalanne, made in 1976, sold for $31.4 million at Sotheby's. Major auction winners have the choice to go public about their victories, but most choose to stay anonymous. Rumors swirled that Jeff Bezos bought the hippo. Quote, I can't confirm or deny that, says Pollock with a shake of her head that seems to strongly imply he hadn't. Even at the Met Gala this past spring, Lalanne made an if you know cameo. Hailey Bieber wore a Saint Laurent gown inspired by a dress from Saint Laurent's fall-winter 1969 Haute Couture collection, which he designed in collaboration with Claude Lalanne. Les Lalanne, as work by the late married couple is collectively known, doesn't need any individual collector at this point. It's easy to spot, often in brass, mostly furniture or sculptures of animals and plants, with more than a hint of fairy tale. a desk in the form of a rhino, a bed in the shape of a bird, a seat in the shape of a camel, a fork in the shape of a ginkgo leaf. Headline writers like to use words like menageries and beasts to describe it. Les Lalanne have been collected by the French fashion scene since the 1960s, not just by Saint Laurent, but by the Rothschilds, whose 1972 Surrealist Ball was both attended by and featured costuming from Les Lalanne, most infamously the fluted bronze bust and face covering worn by collector Charlotte Ayoud. Other key members of the mid-century Paris social set love their Lalannes. The Agnellis, the Noailles, Gunter Sachs, the Schlumbergers, Karl Lagerfeld, Valentino Garavani, and Serge Gainsbourg. Art collectors like the de Gunsbergs and Jane Holzer and the architect Peter Marino were also early champions. And then, about two decades ago, another wave of younger collectors emerged who helped spread the fervor around America, such as the fashion designer Reed Krakoff, Moda Operandi co-founder Lauren Santo Domingo, and Dasha Zhukova. Now that Les Lalanne have proven themselves to be big business at auction houses, the question is whether their legacy can be seen as more than just design, but fine art. And maybe more importantly, are they becoming the Birkin bag of the art world, something once acquired as a signifier of good taste, now coveted by everyone with enough money? Or, as Caroline Hamisky Lalanne, Claude's eldest daughter, puts it on the phone from France, quote, "Now you have people who don't know anyone with a lot of money who want a Les Lalanne." François Xavier Lalanne, who was born in 1927, started work in the late 1940s as a guard in the Louvre's Egyptian and Assyrian galleries. But that was just a day job. He was an artist who had a Montparnasse studio next door to Constantine Brancusi and where Man Ray worked. In the 1950s, François Xavier worked at an architecture firm where Claude's husband also worked. The two became a dalliance in 1952 and married in 1967, bringing three daughters for Claude and one daughter for François Xavier to the relationship. The family lived in Oury, France, south of Paris, near Fontainebleau, which is famous for its royal palace and almost mystical woods. First, they bought a house, then property on the other side of the street, turning their compound into something almost like a farm, with a lot of small stone buildings, including Claude's and François Xavier's studios and a large garden. Their sculptures were scattered throughout the inside and outside, with a bronze elongated deer to sit on in front of a fire and massive human-sized lily sculptures in the garden. But there was also the banal, a bronze paper towel holder, one of them made because they simply needed it. Claude worked with galvanized materials, which meant coating organic material in copper or bronze and dipping it in an electroplating bath, which burns out the organic material and leaves a metallicized version of what was once there. She would gather branches or leaves from her property and put each separately in the bath and assemble her work, like the Saint Laurent mirror piece set piece by piece. François Xavier knew how to weld, but he also sculpted in clay and plaster molds, and then cast his large, usually zoomorphic pieces. An easy way to tell them apart is that his oeuvre is mostly large and made up of animals, while hers, smaller and more detailed, takes inspiration from the plant world. Quote, "They worked all day with the assistants arriving in the morning, maybe into the night with a trip into Paris for dinner. They never rested," says Caroline. Perhaps the most remarkable part was that in this post-war time, when few women, let alone the wives of fellow artists, were given much due, Claude Lalanne was a sculptor in her own right. Quote,

for dinner. They never rested, says Caroline. Perhaps the most remarkable part was that in this post-war time, when few women, let alone the wives of fellow artists, were given much due, Claude Lalanne was a sculptor in her own right. Quote, Francois Xavier had no need or interest in overshadowing or putting her aside. It was his idea to call their work Les Lalanne, says Paul B. Franklin, a Paris-based independent curator. Quote, she wasn't going to let being a mother or being married derail her. There was a room for all of it. It just doesn't mean that was easy, end quote. Terry de Gunsberg agrees. Quote, maybe Claude was more sensitive to not being recognized as a major artist. Francois Xavier had more distance. They were workaholics. Nothing came by chance, end quote. Soon Claude began to work on a larger scale. She had been making smaller pieces, such as cutlery and necklaces, and in the 60s she started branching out, making life-size casts of people, usually using friends and family as models, including Caroline, her daughter, while pregnant. Les Lalanne were not only bucking a wave of 1950s domesticity, they were also going against the prevailing currents of that era's art. They weren't making abstract work, but something more in debt to the surrealists who came before. And their association with the world of fashion wasn't considered very high art. In the 1960s, Les Lalanne worked on the windows at Dior in Paris, which is where they originally met Saint Laurent. Quote, she was modern, very funny. She loved seducing people, charming, putting on some makeup, going to dinner. She was a true character, says Olivier Villalobos, the chief communications and image officer at Dior, who met Les Lalanne decades ago. He remembers a doctor telling her to stop smoking, so she decided to stop, but only indoors, and hid the cigarettes under the couch cushions. It was a warm and funny way and fun way of country life. Quote, like any couple, they fought. I thought it was funny, the ideas that they even fought, says Jan Holzer, their friend and collector. He was more reserved and kind and enjoyed telling jokes, while she was more direct, a bon vivant. Quote, they were just them. They worked all day. They ate well, Holzer says. Everyone who talks about spending time at the Lalanne home mentions the food. Frey de Bois, that Claude loved, good cheese, sausage, lots of wine. Quote, Claude, she could drink a guy under the table, adds Holzer. Quote, one night we started out with vodka, and I honestly don't know how many she had, and then a few bottles of very good red wine, and she was not even drunk, and I think she was 92 years old. I mean, that's my girl, come on. I would swallow 3 glasses of wine and be under the table, end quote. Stories of their drinking prowess abound. Quote, they were both chitty-chatty, great company, and they thought nothing of downing 2 bottles of wine. I was like, just a minute, I gotta crawl home, says Marino. The country house visits were a way to sell things, or gift things. Quote, I would go and see them and see something beautiful and just fall in love and ask permission. I was very polite. Maybe that's the problem, says Holzer, who got a fuzzy sheep that way. If you were particularly lucky, you got a piece customized while you visited. Claude had a series called Palm Bouche of an apple with a cast of a model's mouth. Reed Krakoff and his wife, Delphine, sat for one, as did Marino, but with a more disastrous result. Quote, she did all of the most famous women in Paris, London, and New York, and said, I'd love to do your lips, he says. She put Vaseline on my lips with her spatula and hot wax. She said, quote, this is so awkward, but I've never done it with someone who has a beard. It took 2 hours of steaming water, and I had wax in my mustache for 3 weeks, end quote. He thinks it's the ugliest one she made. He still has it on his dining table. What they were doing was so different and so new because they used to sell directly to high society families, which was totally out of the box, says de Gunsberg. The early collectors were people with a great deal of cultural capital. They were tastemakers. Even if their worst detractors considered Les Lalanne mere decor collected by socialites, the support of famous people was helpful in their careers. Quote, it helped legitimize their practice at a time when their work at the crossroads of sculpture and design could still seem unconventional. More importantly, it created a ripple effect.
Seeing these

artworks within such demanding collections naturally sparked the curiosity and interest of other collectors, enthusiasts, and institutions, says Florent Geniard, the Paris-based chairman and co-worldwide head of design at Sotheby's. The couple certainly had their bona fide art world champions. They were represented in Paris by the gallerist Alexander Iolas, who also worked with René Magritte, Max Ernst, and Andy Warhol. Iolas organized their first exhibition in the United States at the Art Institute of Chicago in 1967. In 1976, the Whitechapel Gallery in London raised their profile in the UK with a Leila Land show called, quote, Domesticated Beasts and Other Creatures, end quote. Over in New York, Marino started collecting them in the mid-80s when he bought a set of alligator chairs for $45,000. They may have been cheaper then, he noted, but, quote, they were never inexpensive, end quote. He thinks the key to the success of the artists is how easy it is to live with their work. Quote, alligator chairs are somewhat more aesthetic than a Duchamp urinal. I don't have one of those in my living room, but I do have alligator chairs, he says, adding, I am kind of known for putting them on the map and their largest collector, end quote. Although many people credit themselves as the reason for the Lalande's current moment, Marino was the only one brave enough to stake his reputation on the record. He does have pieces scattered around his home in Southampton, 35 inside and 20 outside. Among them, a set of cutlery and a frog fountain complete with lily pads. For all their artistic prowess, Leila Land were not always focused on the details. Another piece came to New York with water pumps wired for French electricity. Asking which is his favorite would be like asking to choose his favorite child. But since Marino has just one daughter, that's a much simpler question to answer. After some thinking, he decides his favorite is a piece he asked Claude to surprise him with one year, and she delivered him a bench made of bronze hydrangeas inspired by his garden. Toward the end of Claude's life, Marino called her every Sunday to talk about everything and nothing. His last commission for her was a staircase at Cheval Blanc Hotel in Paris. François Xavier died at home in Uri in 2008, and she died in Fontainebleau in 2019. In the years following her death, in particular, there appears to be a contentious relationship between their daughters. One indication was that Dorothy Lalande and Marie Lalande consigned separate collections to be auctioned, Dorothy to Sotheby's in 2021 and 2022, and Christie's in 2024, and Marie to Christie's in 2022. One can imagine the burden of splitting up a valuable estate and the myriad decisions about how to run it posthumously, such as whether to license the name or make reproductions. Do they want to be focused on preservation, like Donald Judge's estate, or countless contemporary collaborations, like the Keith Haring estate? Holzer observed to the sisters that, quote, until both parents died, it was much friendlier between them. You know what money does to families, end quote. Their own family do not disagree. Quote, money doesn't buy happiness, says Julie Hamisky, Caroline's daughter and Claude's granddaughter, who became a bronze artist using the same techniques. Quote, after Claude passed, it was a big shock and a mess for everybody and their relationships. From the beginning of their artistic careers as Leila Land in the 1960s until about the end of the 1990s, Land was collected by a small but influential group of people. But by the mid-2000s, the market for them became bigger and more global. One reason was two major New York City installations, a Park Avenue show that featured their work outside among skyscrapers, and, quote, Sheep Station, an installation of cement sheep at a gas station in Chelsea. The 2009 Saint Laurent Pierre Berger auction set a new level of prices and notoriety. François Xavier's large, animal-oriented work was historically fetching higher prices than Claude's, but the sale of the mirrors put their work at more or less equal value. The current prices, is it an art market bubble for Lalande, has created a situation where collectors are eager to prove they bought early on, to show they aren't mere trend followers, and also that they didn't overpay. Dasha Zhukova owns the polymorph cat from 1968,
a fantastical feline-shaped sculpture with sides that open like wings. She's had it for about 17 years. "I use it as a bar," she says. Quote, "Everyone has a reaction to it. It definitely feels immersive, intellectual, and emotional at the same time. Collectors today don't really separate art and design, especially younger collectors. They see them as part of the same cultural conversation, and Leland perfectly sits at that intersection, blurring the line between design and contemporary art," end quote. Lauren Santo Domingo owns a hippo bar cart and explains to people that hers was purchased in the mid-90s. Quote, "We were not one of those people who paid an outrageous sum. The hippo has been a member of our family for many years. It's in every Christmas photo. The shipping probably cost more than the actual piece," says Santo Domingo. Quote, "It was acquired, if the lore is to be believed, by my mother-in-law and father-in-law when they went to lunch at the Leland house in the countryside and drank a lot of white wine. At the end of the lovely lunch, it was customary to purchase something, and in this case, it was a life-size hippo." She recently posted a photo of it being used for caviar and cocktails. Her family also has a few Leland cement sheep in the garden. The sheep, both cement for outside and woolly for inside, are probably the most recognizable and widely available pieces they made and have ranged in resale value from $250,000 two decades ago to $2.5 million for a pair in the de Gunsberg sale. Gunter Sachs has a flock of them in his living room at the Palace Hotel in St. Moritz. A Madison Avenue boutique has a dozen or so clearly fake ones, perhaps a more polite term is, quote, "inspired by," end quote, in its window. Michael's restaurant in Midtown Manhattan had a real one in the bar area for years that was removed for cleaning a couple of years ago and has not been seen since. The sheep became as ubiquitous as a Cartier love bracelet, or perhaps not common, but akin to the $10,000 wavy fluorescent pink Ettore Sottsass Ultra Fragola mirror that has now been knocked off so many times that it's almost embarrassing to have shelled out to buy one. Or imagine wiring a gallery hundreds of thousands, if not millions, for the wrong kind of Leland. One unapologetic snob with a master's degree in art saw a photo of a minor François Xavier animal sculpture in a rich Arriviste's home and sniffed that she should have known better, or at least been better advised. The collector should have bought a Claude piece, which conveys better taste, or a major work from François Xavier, like a bar. An art advisor who doesn't like Leland or the type of person who is drawn to them said that their worst pieces have no conceptual content. Quote, "They're follies that look nice and polite in a room," end quote. A longtime collector admitted, quote, "A lot of it is not great, and some of it is kitschy." He sighed and said, "It's disappointing to have all these billionaires buy it just to buy it." Another Leland owner had a family member tell her, quote, "Giacometti is for the city, and Leland is for the country," when she saw hers installed in her home. At one point, when a few Leland pieces sold for a great deal of money, she considered selling hers, but her husband predicted it would just keep going up in value and said, quote, "We'd be the assholes who sold it." Maybe part of the frenzy might be chalked up to the idea that in times of uncertainty, people want to collect pieces that feel solid, both literally and figuratively. And the craftsmanship and sheer price of materials alone of the bronze that Leland used show time and value. But that line of thinking also leads to another. For the would-be tastemaker or future collector, there is only one question. Quote, "What is the next Leland? That's what everybody is trying to figure out," says Jody Pollock of Sotheby's. Quote, "Their dream was to be accepted as not doing furniture, but as artists. They would talk to me about that all the time," says Holzer. Le Leland has proven itself in the markets and the art world at last, but Holzer still has a word of warning for future collectors of the woolly sheep, alligator chairs, hippo bar carts, and all other whimsical forms straight from the minds of François Xavier and Claude. Quote, "People will sit on it whether you like it or not." And that was Oh La La Leland by Marissa Meltzer. And that's all the time we have for today for Vanity Fair. I'm Ellen Sanders for the Virginia Voice. Today's reading of Vanity Fair was made possible by the generous support of Magster.com. And don't forget, you can listen to this program anytime on demand at virginiavoice.org.

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I'm Virginia Voice volunteer Garrett Brown, reading stories taken from styleweekly.com. For our first story this week, we'll have Speaking with the Chief by Don Harrison. From Richmond football to the folk festival, Nansabond Chief Keith Anderson is standing tall. To be a successful Native American tribal chief, it's imperative that you command a room. You have to have a presence, says Keith Anderson, who has served as the chief and executive director of the Nansemond Indian Nation since 2021. At 6'5" and 325 pounds, add 80 more in full tribal regalia, Anderson, a former football defensive tackle, more than captures your attention. And he and the Nansemond are having a moment. The tribe recently made an appearance at Farm Aid in Virginia Beach, and their Red Crooked Sky Dance troupe will perform at the Richmond Folk Festival. Anderson and the tribe will also be honored by the other 10 Virginia-recognized tribes at the annual Richmond Indigenous Peoples Day, originally slated for October 12th at Powhatan Hill Park and Community Center, but rescheduled for a future date due to weather concerns. A Norfolk native and University of Richmond grad, Anderson serves as the chief and executive officer of a tribe that was originally part of the Powhatan Confederacy, which included more than 30 different tribes. At one time, the Nansemond people resided along a 20-mile-long tributary of the James River, living in settlements on both sides of the Nansemond River. Fishing was their industry. The name Nansemond means fishing point. The Nansemond became state recognized in 1985 and federally recognized in 2018. Under Anderson's leadership, the Nansemond has increased its public outreach. He helped to establish its acclaimed and much-traveled Red Crooked Sky dance troupe, which has included participants from more than 40 different North American tribes, including Chickahominy, Lumbee, Lakota, Cree, and Haliwa Saponi. He's also been uniquely successful in navigating government bureaucracy. 2 years ago, the city of Suffolk approved a Memorandum of Understanding, MOU, that transferred 71 acres back to the tribe, an area known to the Nansemond as Matinock Town. After initially tagging Matinock as a place for commerce, the Nansemond now intend for it to be used for conservation and nature study. There's a lot of invasive species and construction debris there, he says. And the tribe took it upon itself to become stewards of the lands and get rid of a lot of that debris and trash. Largely funded through the Indian Environmental General Assistance Program, GAP, the Nansemond are also focused on improved water quality and coastal resilience through a variety of initiatives, including oyster restoration and native plant restoration. Anderson, a former U of R football star, his dad was Roger Anderson,
who played professionally for the New York Giants, recently talked to Style Weekly about what it takes to be a tribal chief in the 21st century, among other things. Style Weekly. You'll be honored at this year's Richmond Indigenous Peoples Day. Do you see this event as sort of a supplanting of Columbus Day? Anderson. Exactly. My youngest son, Jalen, participated in one of the Indigenous Days 2 years ago, and I came up with my granddaughter to support him and the tribes. And I think it's a phenomenal venue to highlight the tribes in Virginia and show that we are still here, and that we deserve a rightful place in the community. You know, especially on a state and federal level, if people really, truly realized the impact and dynamic that our tribes can bring, we would definitely be offered more opportunities to have a seat at the table. Style Weekly. Judging by your appearances, especially the dance troupe you helped to found, the Nansemond seems very public-facing. Anderson. One of the greatest things we have is one of the biggest powwows in the state, held in August, with over 7,500 persons. We have attendants who come from all over, even overseas. And there's no cost to attendees and families, no parking fees. It's one of the great cultural events you can attend. Style Weekly. I can imagine what it would have been like 200 years ago, but give us a sense of what you do as chief and what your duties are. Anderson. Well, the biggest thing first and foremost is that you are the official representative of the tribe of the nation. I'm expected to negotiate treaties and have a one-on-one direct government collaboration on a local, state, and federal level. As a matter of fact, I just came from the White House about 2 days ago. I attended a travel leadership conference. Style Weekly. Was it productive? Anderson. Yeah, it was pretty productive. Vice President Vance was there, the Secretary of the Treasury attended, and a lot of notables attended that program. Style Weekly. Do you find that the current administration is sympathetic to the tribes? Anderson. I believe so. But again, there's a lot of work that can be done. In a lot of ways, we have had to be bipartisan because we really have not seen a complete and truthful acknowledgement of tribes over the course of history. Even though, as tribal citizens and leaders, we do have maybe a political affiliation, usually tribes as a nation have had to navigate and have more of a bipartisan mindset. Style Weekly. How would you sort of describe the Nansemond's place within the greater, like, Native American diaspora? Anderson. Well, tribes like the Chickahominy and the Pamunkey and the Mattaponi are usually a lot more known because they are directly associated with Powhatan and, you know, the Pocahontas story. But we, as a tribe,
have one of the biggest, if not the biggest, service area of all the tribes of Virginia. Our cultural and historical footprint covers all of Hampton Roads from Virginia Beach all the way to Eastern Carolina. And we are well documented through the John Smith stories. Our footprint has been determined to be over 10,000 years old. But again, we are not a huge tribe. We have a little bit over 600 members, situated in 35 states and even overseas. We have a strong culture and history in both Virginia and North Carolina. Style Weekly. It seemed like a long struggle for the Nansemond to get back the Mattanoc land from Suffolk, but it finally happened. Anderson. It was one of our traditional villages, and it was over a 20-year pursuit. Our government office is located on those lands, and those lands are the same area where we host our annual powwow. One of the things that I think helped us attain that success was that the city of Suffolk actually saw tangible evidence of the work we were doing in the entire Hampton Roads community. It wasn't just for Native people. And also that we were more than just a mom-and-pop nonprofit like back in the day, and how dynamic it would be to partner together. And they've been ecstatic about the work that we both can do collectively, especially given the impact on both the tribe as well as the regional community. So it's not a one-sided endeavor. Style Weekly. What are your general plans for the land? Anderson. It serves as our environmental project hub. We are putting in trails, educational stations, and also tied with that, we have an oyster restoration project going on as well that's award-winning. And we have a phenomenal relationship partnership with the Chesapeake Bay Foundation and have done some phenomenal work that has been recognized on the international level, working with the College of William and Mary, the University of Richmond, Old Dominion, Christopher Newport, and Virginia Tech. So it's been a phenomenal asset for so many organizations. Style Weekly. You graduated from the University of Richmond. Did your education there in any way prepare you to be a tribal chief? Anderson. I was a biology and sports medicine major, and yes, what I really enjoyed about Richmond was honing and developing organizational skills. I also played football as well, offensive and defensive tackle. And we were never catered to. When exams were scheduled, we had to take them when they were scheduled, and a lot of times earlier, before we went and traveled on trips. So you really had to be able to develop organizational skills and learn planning and prioritization to be a student athlete and successful in your academics. Style Weekly. At Richmond's Indigenous Peoples Day, you're scheduled to be honored by some other chiefs, right? Anderson. Yes, that's what's dynamic and unique about that. There will be police chiefs from the Richmond area there who are University of Richmond graduates. Henrico's Eric English and Richmond's Rick Edwards. And I'm an Indigenous chief and have graduated from there as well.
Style Weekly. Did you know either one when you were at school? Anderson. Yes, Eric. He played basketball and was phenomenal. A lot of times we would have meals together and go to socials and dances at different colleges. Eric and the rest of the basketball team were very supportive of the football team and would come to all the home games. And we would reciprocate for the basketball team. Style Weekly. Have the Nansemond ever considered opening a casino? Anderson. A lot of times people stereotype, and they think that natives are always about casinos. That's not the case. As a matter of fact, there's only one tribe that does that. And we respect that. The Pamunkey are pursuing gaming, and we wish the best for them and want them to be successful. But at the same time, the other tribes are exploring a variety of different economic opportunities. Style Weekly. What else do you think people get wrong about the Nansemond or Virginia's Native Americans in general? What is something you always have to fight against? Anderson. A lack of knowledge. One of the biggest things is that even though we abide by the laws in the nation, we are sovereign governments, no different than England, France, Germany. And that's how we should be treated and looked at. But a lot of times we aren't. We have to, a lot of times, go through a lot of undue litigation and conversations and delays because there's a lack of acceptance or desire to know or to work with federal tribes. We are not mom-and-pop nonprofits anymore. We have grown immensely. There's so much that we can do on an economic level and with government contracting that, you know, regular organizations cannot do. And even though it is our priority to take care of our tribes, we always collectively look at ways of how we can partner and better the entire region, state, and nation. We have never been a selfish people. Chief Keith Anderson and the Nansemond Indian Nation will be honored at Richmond Indigenous Peoples Day at Powhatan Hill Park and Community Center. The event, originally slated for October 12th, has been rescheduled. For updates, go to PocahontasProject.org/IPDRVA. That was Speaking with the Chief by Don Harrison. Next, from Style Weekly, we'll have Scrapper's Delight by Rich Grisette. Becoming, the branch's new exhibition of work by Thornton Dial and Sanford Kogan, celebrates art made from reclaimed materials. It all started with a turkey. Or, more accurately, it started with a metal sculpture topped with a stylized steel turkey. In July 1987, artist Lonnie Holly brought collector William Bill Arnett to visit Thornton Dial at the latter's Alabama home. Obliging their request to see some of his artwork, Dial walked over to his great-aunt's turkey coop next door and procured Turkey Tower,
A piece made from leftover metal chair parts that he'd been storing alongside some fine feathered friends. I knew I was witnessing something great coming out of that turkey coop, Arnett later reflected. I didn't know at the time that it wasn't simply the sculpture that was special. The man who had created it was a great man, and he would go on to become recognized as one of America's greatest artists. I can't think of any important artist who has started with less or accomplished more. Some of Dial's art is currently on display at the Branch Museum of Design as part of Becoming, a new exhibition that asks visitors to reimagine the meaning of commonplace objects. Dial, who died in 2016, had an unconventional pathway to success in the mainstream art world. Born in 1928 on a former cotton plantation in Alabama, where members of his family had worked as sharecroppers, Dial was raised on the farm of a cousin who liked to create sculptures from found materials, and picked up the practice. At the age of 12, Dial moved to the steel town of Bessemer to live with relatives, and after working a series of odd jobs, was employed as a metalworker at the Bessemer Standard Plant for 30 years. When the plant closed, Dial devoted himself to making art for his own pleasure. After being embraced by Arnett, an Atlanta-based writer, editor, curator, and art collector who founded the Souls Grown Deep Foundation to preserve and document African-American art from the Deep South, Dial would go on to have his work collected by many major American art museums. His expressionistic art drew comparisons to Jackson Pollock and Willem de Kooning. Dial's paintings are like patches of rough seas in which the faces and figures of living things rise and sink among waves of detritus and color, art critic Roberta Smith wrote in the New York Times in 1993. Becoming also features pieces from Sanford Kogan, a locally based artist who has exhibited works in Paris and Berlin. For his part, Kogan is so devoted to using objects originally valued for their utility, cheese graters, clothes hangers, eyeglasses, and the like, that he's come up with his own term for reframing cast-off materials for art. Freud design. The term stands for found and repurposed objects of industrial design. He seeks out these factory remnants, machine parts, things that were really redefined by their utility in some way, and reassembles them, says Katie Hoke, marketing director for the Branch. He really looks at the aesthetic of the piece and how he can take these objects that were so utilitarian at the start and make them into something that is aesthetically beautiful. Though the artist's styles are unique, they share some thematic overlap. They're both using these reclaimed materials, but they're coming at it from different backgrounds, different methods, but getting to the same point of putting art out into the world, Hoke says. Thornton put it beautifully when he said, "They still have life. They still have spirits in them." The idea for Becoming originated from exhibition co-creator Ezi Junkala. She was, at one point, a gallery owner, so she and Sanford had known each other through that relationship, Hoke says.
She was interested in bringing Sanford to the branch because she's such a huge fan of his work. And as Kogan is friends with James and Barbara Selman, two local collectors who were close with Dial and amassed a collection of his work, bringing Dial's art into the exhibition made sense. The Dial works include many pieces from the Selman's collection, as well as an additional piece on loan from Virginia State University. Two of the Dial pieces on display have never been seen by the public before. Blocking the Pickup Man and The Beginning of the World. A lot of Thornton's pieces are a bit reflective of the life of a black man in the South and what that was like, living through the Jim Crow era, Hoke says. He felt like art could improve the lives of his fellow human beings. He really relished rediscovering the deliciousness of life. To close the exhibition, Lonnie Holly, who is both an artist and a musician, will perform at the branch on December 9th. Among other musical pursuits, Holly previously collaborated with Matthew E. White and Space Bomb Records to make the 2021 EP Broken Mirror a selfie reflection. We're going to have him come and likely do a musical performance with him, as well as some sort of seated chat, Hoke says. Hoke says the branch wants people to take away a message of constructive reuse, noting the rise in popularity of thrifting over the last couple decades and the reclaiming of retro technologies like iPods and record players. So many of these objects that we once discarded, they actually still have so much meaning. And I think that we're realizing that we miss a lot of those objects, Hoke says. This exhibition gives you the opportunity to shift your perspective of how we think of materials that we've thrown away. Becoming runs through December 16th at the Branch Museum of Design, 2501 Monument Avenue. Becoming closing celebration, Lonnie Holly, will take place December 9th from 6 to 8 p.m. For more information, visit branchmuseum.org. That was Scrapper's Delight by Rich Grisette. That's all the time we have for this week. The stories you've just heard were taken from styleweekly.com. For the Virginia Voice, I'm Garrett Brown. Thank you for listening. And remember, this program can be heard anytime, on demand, at www.virginiavoice.org.

0: 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It is currently 4 a.m. Coming up is the Washington Post. That's followed at 5 a.m. by the Atlantic. And the News in Perspective at 6 a.m. Today's reading of the Washington Post is made available by the Cincinnati Association for the Blind and Visually Impaired.
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2: Good morning. This is Kelly Addy with the Radio Reading Services for the Cincinnati Association for the Blind and Visually Impaired, and I'll be reading the Washington Post today, October 13th, 2026. And in business news, Trump faces stiff bipartisan pushback to Russian diesel import deal. Amid strong bipartisan pushback to an agreement to import Russian oil, President Donald Trump defended the deal with Russian President Putin. The European Union paid Russia $250 billion for energy, and the fake news media doesn't want to get near that story. I made the right choice for the American people, Trump wrote in a post on Truth Social on Monday morning. Some lawmakers have been publicly pushing back on Trump's announcement that Russian President Putin had agreed to supply diesel fuel to the global marketplace, an effort to bring down diesel prices. Seven senators on the Foreign Relations Committee, four Republicans and three Democrats, released a statement arguing that the agreement violates a 2022 law that bans Russian energy imports to prevent American dollars from financing Putin's brutal war against Ukraine. President Trump's decision to allow Russian diesel imports to the U.S. runs directly counter to that law. The U.S. should not provide Putin with a financial lifeline while Russia continues to kill Ukrainian citizens. The administration must immediately reverse course. Senator Jerry Moran agreed on Monday that the U.S. should be tightening sanctions further, not undercutting them by allowing the import of Russian diesel, in a statement on the social media platform X. In the U.S. House, Representative Don Bacon said Trump is weak on Putin, and Representative Brian Fitzpatrick said he would introduce bipartisan legislation to block all purchases of Russian oil. The Treasury Department temporarily lifted sanctions on Russian diesel Friday, allowing the fuel to be imported into the U.S. until April. Trump also said Sunday that Russia and Ukraine agreed to an energy ceasefire, though Ukrainian President Zelensky said neither side agreed to and that Russia was still hitting Ukrainian energy infrastructure. Persistently high energy prices, driven primarily by the Iran war, have been a major challenge for Republicans in the midterm elections. The economy has consistently ranked as a top issue for voters in the midterm elections. According to recent polling from the Pew Research Center, which also found that voter confidence in Trump's ability to make good decisions about the economy has dropped, GOP criticism around Trump's move has built in recent days. Senator Tom Tillis told NBC's Meet the Press on Sunday that the decision could have deadly consequences. This guy has a murderous rap sheet. He cannot be trusted. And I will guarantee you, at the first opportunity Putin has to embarrass or undermine Trump, he will, said Tillis, who was also part of the Foreign Relations Committee. Former Vice President Mike Pence said the decision to lift sanctions is throwing a lifeline to Putin's war machine. Democrats similarly hammered the White House, including Senate Minority Leader Chuck Schumer, calling it a deal with the devil enacted to help Trump's flailing political fortunes. Russia is one of the world's largest oil exporters and was a major provider of fuel to European countries before the EU and other members of the Group of Seven countries implemented sanctions on Russia in 2023 in response to its war against Ukraine. And in politics in Ohio, Trump voters question whether he's still fighting for them. Youngstown, President Trump carried Ohio in three consecutive elections by promising voters in places like this former steelmaking powerhouse that he would revive American manufacturing and put blue-collar workers first. As he returned Monday to rally support for Republicans in the midterm elections, some one-time supporters questioned whether the president's vision of American economic prosperity still includes them. The shift was on display at his rally at the Covelli Center, where entire sections of the arena and upper levels sat mostly empty. Trump, who often brags about the size of crowds at his events, made no mention of the attendance on Monday night. as they pay more for groceries, struggle with high housing costs, and wince at prices at the gas pump. Some former Trump voters say they feel a disconnect between their priorities and his. For some, that gap has widened as a new wave of proposed data centers in the area raises questions about who stands to benefit from the next chapter of American industrial growth. For William Akel, a 26-year-old resident of Niles, Ohio, just north of here, the president's embrace of AI has become another reason to question his economic priorities. "I hate AI and data centers with a passion," he said. "AI is going to take the jobs, and then what jobs are we going to have? Probably fixing the AI?" Akel, who works delivering soda to grocery stores, voted for Trump in 2020, saying he felt safe serving in the military during the president's first term. But he backed Kamala Harris in 2024, and he remains undecided about the upcoming midterms. "I think he's just lost in the sauce," Akel said of Trump. "He sees AI as a way to make more money. They're putting billions and billions into all that. Where's it all coming from? You've got people starving here." A few miles away in Liberty, Ohio, Brian, a 54-year-old who voted for Trump in all three of his elections, voiced a similar discontent. "I'm extremely disappointed in him," he said, speaking on the condition that only his first name be used because of concerns about his privacy. "I fell for it." Sitting at the counter of the Yankee Kitchen restaurant in Vienna, Ohio, he described losing his job of 25 years as a welder and confronting a job market he called a ghost town. He watched steel plants and then auto plants shutter across the region, leaving some former factory workers stocking shelves at Walmart. Now he plans to vote only in local races in the upcoming election, saying he cannot stand either party's candidates for Senate or governor. He shares Akel's doubts about data centers and Trump's assurances that technology companies will cover the additional electricity costs associated with them. "We're going to pay for all this," he said. "We always do." Such feelings highlight a vulnerability for Republicans in the industrial Midwest. Trump's first term promises to champion forgotten workers appealed to blue-collar voters who historically supported Democrats. His second-term embrace of AI and the tech companies building it is testing whether voters still see him as an advocate of their economic interest or those of the powerful he once criticized. Some of his supporters here also expressed concerns about the war with Iran, questioning why the U.S. is paying for another conflict in the Middle East while people experience economic hardship at home. During Monday's rally, Trump didn't acknowledge the economic hardship many people in the area feel, instead painting his second term as an economic boom and harshly attacking several immigrant nationalities, notably Somalis and Haitians. "All they do is kill each other in the streets, then they come into the U.S. of America and they tell us how to run our country," he said of Somalis, whom he blamed for violence and fraud. His attacks came on the same day federal agents raided the home of Representative Ihan Omar, a Somali-American member of Congress from Minneapolis who Trump mocked. "She's selling us about the Constitution, and she comes from one of the worst countries anywhere on the planet," he said. On the economy, he asserted that after years of steel mills and factories closing across Ohio, our steel industry is roaring back to life. And he repeated his frequent claim that he had brought $21 trillion in investment to the U.S. That figure is trillions higher than the numbers of the White House has announced, which are based in part on announcements that companies have made about future plans for projects that have not yet created jobs. He claimed to have drawn manufacturing back to the U.S., including through superior intelligence, the term he uses for AI. The crowd gave only a tepid response when he touted the technology. The White House pointed to a wave of companies announcing investments in Ohio, including Bayer, Honda, and Crete. Many of the investments could bring jobs to the state, but positions have not yet been filled. Some of the largest investments the administration pointed to were in data centers, including NVIDIA's announcement that it would provide up to $105 billion to pay for a new AI data center for OpenAI in Pike County, Ohio. The White House also highlighted a $20 billion investment from DMACC Properties, which targets Ohio for significant data center expansion. Data centers have dominated the ads in the Ohio Senate race, where Democratic former Senator Sherrod Brown is challenging the Republican incumbent, John Husted. The National Republican Senatorial Committee wrote in a memo obtained by the Washington Post in August that data centers are the anchor hanging around Husted's neck. The dissonance was on display when Trump rallied for Husted on his last visit to Ohio 9 days ago. The crowd at Butler High School in Vandalia on the western side of the state started out enthusiastic, but grew much quieter as the president extolled the benefits of data centers. We want them. Look, there's so much money to be made for you, for Ohio. You can't just turn them off. They'll go to China. Even many of Trump's supporters here said in interviews that they do not want data centers in their backyards, citing concerns about higher electric bills and noise. Voters from Brown over favor Brown over Husted to handle data centers by an 11-point margin, according to a recent New York Times and Siena University poll. 3% of Ohio voters said it was the most important issue to them in the midterms, a small percentage but still higher than in any other state. Data centers have dominated local ads as Brown's allies have sought to paint Husted as the face of data centers. Some of Trump's longtime supporters say the opposition to data centers reflects a lack of education. You have got to have data centers, said Mike Lochick, a 63-year-old resident of Niles. Everything we do is data centers, credit cards, Facebook, social media, ChatGPT. Lochick plans to vote for Husted and Vivek Ramaswamy, the Republican candidate for governor. Trump did not tout data centers Monday. Instead, he trumpeted Husted's football career and made frequent comments about his athletic appearance, at one point saying he looked at his ass. Oh, dear. He also heavily attacked Democrats, whom he repeatedly called crazy. The rally was interrupted multiple times by protesters, whom the president mocked. He called one man who got in a scuffle with security a fat one and suggested he should go on a diet. Lochick, who has attended about 6 Trump rallies, said Trump is doing the best he can under the circumstances. Oh, boy. Okay. And this one just in, Ken Paxton took campaign funds from donors with interest before his office. Texas Attorney General Ken Paxton, a candidate for U.S. Senate, received campaign contributions from the staff or political arms of 5 organizations with interest in legal matters on which his office weighed in. The size of the contributions varied with money from some firms or members of their staff, totaling tens of thousands of dollars, according to state and federal campaign finance records. It's not illegal for an attorney general to accept campaign contributions from a group whose business has a stake in the attorney general's actions, and Paxton's case is not unique. Attorneys general generally in the United States have faced scrutiny for campaign fundraising from parties dealing with their offices. The parties that made the contributions include the manufacturers of slot machine-like devices, an investor in a concrete facility attempting to overcome permitting constraints, and doctors' associations hoping to secure greater control over anesthesia services. Attorney general opinions, which are public, are not judicial rulings, but they can carry sway in how the state government interprets and enforces the law. Some of the contributions predate Paxton's run for the Senate this year in a competitive race against Democratic State Representative James Tallarico that has become the most expensive in the country. Paxton's campaign did not respond to requests for comment. The companies and organizations whose employees or political arms made the donations said the payments weren't made to influence Paxton. Ideally, you would avoid obvious conflicts of interest, said Daniel Weiner, senior director of the Elections and Government Program at the Brennan Center, a nonprofit law and policy organization that advocates for limiting money in politics. But that's very hard to do in the system we have right now, which is basically a free-for-all. Paxton has for years faced allegations of accepting bribes and using the power of his office to help a major donor. He has denied any wrongdoing and has never been convicted. However, Tallarico has made Paxton's past a cornerstone of his campaign. This spring, Paxton's campaign and fundraising committees received more than $100,000 from executives at Pace-O-Matic and Republic Amusements, the manufacturer and operator of a slot machine-like game. Some of the executives had previously given to Paxton's Senate race ahead of the primary, but none had ever contributed to his past campaigns for attorney general, according to state campaign finance disclosures. And it goes on from there. And sea turtles' nests broke a record this year and why that's a good thing. Ask Sarah Alley about this year's loggerhead sea turtle nesting season on Georgia's Tybee Island, where the total of 59 nests shattered the previous record of 35. And she offers a simple description. Exhausting, but definitely rewarding, said Alley, a biologist and curator for the nonprofit Tybee Island Marine Science Center. The sea turtle baby boom on the small barrier island east of Savannah played out over and over this summer in parts of the southeast, where the nesting season brought the latest evidence of a slow but steady rebound for the threatened species. In Georgia, loggerhead sea turtles laid a record 4,174 nests, along beaches this year, the most since comprehensive surveys began in 1989, and far in excess of the low of 358 nests in 2000.

for the threatened species. In Georgia, loggerhead sea turtles laid a record 4,174 nests along beaches this year, the most since comprehensive surveys began in 1989, and far in excess of the low of 358 nests in 2004. The species, which has existed for millions of years and often roams thousands of miles across the world's oceans, faces a litany of threats, a list that includes getting caught in fishing gear, getting hit by boats, ingesting plastic and other marine debris, and the degradation of natural habitats. Allie called it a super encouraging, not to mention a bit dizzying, to see the number climb after years of widespread conservation efforts. On Tybee, she said conservationists found themselves running short on the wooden stakes, metal predator screening, and other tools to safeguard fragile nests. There are many times during the season we had to go out and buy more supplies because we had more nests than we expected. Loggerhead turtle nesting seasons are inherently difficult to predict with precision, and they naturally vary. There's a lot of annual variability, said Mark Dodd, a senior wildlife biologist with the Georgia Department of Natural Resources. Part of the year-to-year fluctuation is due to the fact that females tend to nest only every several years. In a typical nesting season, females may attempt to lay eggs in as many as a half dozen nests. Although nest counts vary each season, the loggerhead population in Georgia has been increasing at about 4% annually since the early 1990s. This year marks the third in the past five summers that the state has exceeded at least 2,800 nests per year, a target set out in the recovery plan for the federally protected turtles. That trend is reassuring, but not as high as it needs to be. Now we are kind of in a place where we are at a plateau. Our highs are kind of in the same spot, and our lows are sort of in the same spot. That is likely to remain the case for at least another decade or more, because management and conservation efforts often take time to pay dividends. Eventually, Dodd said the state needs to average about 5,000 nests annually to cement long-term viability. The steady progress of recent decades has come in part from the sustained work of the Georgia Sea Turtle Cooperative, a statewide network of hundreds of workers and volunteers across numerous academic institutions, government agencies, and conservation groups. Day after day during each nesting season, such groups patrol beaches during all hours, painstakingly monitor and protect nests, and collect all manner of data. Just like the turtles, we're here every year, Dodd said, in announcing the start of the nesting season this spring. To monitor wildlife populations, you often need a long-term data set to figure out what's going on. The more data we have, the better we understand the status of the species. In Georgia and elsewhere, there have been ongoing efforts to minimize beachfront lighting in many places during nesting season, to stabilize and revitalize natural vegetation, and keep shorelines intact, and to educate beachgoers to leave sea turtle nests undisturbed whenever possible. And in well and being news, the biggest mistake that people with knee pain make, as an orthopedic surgeon for almost 30 years, Howard Lux has come to dislike one string of words that crops up constantly in his work, bone on bone. I wish we would remove that phrase from medical discussions. I've seen it do so much unnecessary damage. Luke's 63 has built his medical practice, growing social media presence and personal lifestyle and training around the idea that our joints, especially our knees, are capable of remaining strong and functional throughout our life with some basic care and feeding. He often writes and speaks about how knee pain, stiffness, tissue tears, and even bone-on-bone osteoarthritis don't have to limit you. They don't automatically require avoiding activities you enjoy or need, and they don't mean you're just getting old, but they may signal that it's time to rethink certain aspects of our lives and health. They almost certainly mean that it's time to go for a walk. To learn more about how we can best protect and nurture our knees, I spoke with Luke about how knees work, why they sometimes fail, the surprising reasons they become arthritic. It's not all wear and tear, the power of lifting, and how he handles his own sometimes cranky knees. Over my career, the question is, why don't you use bone-on-bone as a term? I've had so many patients come to see me for a consultation or second opinion carrying an x-ray or MRI, and they've been told they have bone-on-bone arthritis. So they think their knee is done, non-functional, and they have to stop using it. They're ready to quit running, playing tennis, using the stairs, even walking, and some of them weren't feeling much, if any, knee pain before their diagnosis.
but now they think they're broken. They're not. No, I tell people, you are not your skin. Just

0: because someone has a meniscus tear in the cartilage cushioning the knee bones, that doesn't mean they'll develop arthritis. And if they have some arthritis, it won't necessarily progress to bone on bone. And if it does, even that doesn't always mean they have to restrict activities. I have patients who are runners with bone on bone arthritis and they're still running. But don't running and other high activities, even walking, wear away cartilage? I'm a runner and people constantly tell me I'm ruining my knees. We've all heard that, but it's a misconception. Moving and using the knee aren't wearing away cartilage. Movement nourishes cartilage. Cartilage doesn't have a blood supply, so it can't get nutrients from blood. It gets nutrition only from synovial fluid, the fluid filling the knee joint. When you take a step, you bend and load the knee, which diffuses the fluid around and through the cartilage, delivering nutrients. The same movement initiates cellular processes that prompt the cartilage to start building new collagen and repairing itself. Using your knees keeps them in shape. The biggest mistake people with knee pain make is not moving. Rest is a four-letter word for knees. But if wear and tear aren't causing arthritis, what is? It's fair to say that the vast majority of cases of knee arthritis are not due to wear and tear. Knee injuries, like a torn ACL, can change how people move, which contributes to wear and tear and eventually arthritis. Genetics play a role too, though studies show it's generally small. Being heavy also isn't a major promoter of arthritis, which may seem counterintuitive. But people with obesity develop hand arthritis more often than people without obesity, which doesn't make sense if arthritis is caused by excessive loading from body weight. For me, based on the latest scientific literature, osteoarthritis is primarily a metabolic disease. Remember, cartilage is replenished by synovial fluid. We now know that fluid reflects your metabolic state. If you have metabolic problems such as diabetes or other conditions, your blood will contain inflammatory molecules. Some of them will find their way into the joint fluid and then into your cartilage and set off inflammatory processes. They also change certain cells that line in the joint. In a healthy knee, these cells release substances that help cartilage regenerate, but in an inflamed knee, they switch character and start pumping out substances that make it harder for cartilage to repair itself. Now you have a knee primed to deteriorate and become arthritic. That process didn't start inside your knee, though. It began with whole body metabolic issues. My first ask with my patients is for them to walk 10 minutes every day. I tell them that exercise, almost any exercise, loads a joint and has benefits for metabolic health. But it's good to start with something easy and achievable that most of us could do in the busiest or worst day of our lives. And if it winds up being 7 minutes, not 10, that's okay. Ultimately, I want them to walk for 30 to 60 minutes a day, if at all possible. Walking is medicine for arthritis. It improves metabolic health, lowers inflammation, and decreases pain. I also want them to strength train, which helps to stabilize and take some of the stress off the knee. Some of them worry they're not capable of exercise. They'll say, oh, I can't do this, I'm old. Or they think it'll hurt or make their joints worse. And I tell them the truth, that it may feel hard or uncomfortable, but that doesn't mean they can't do it. Or that they'll grind cartilage away. You can feel discomfort without causing damage, and getting older doesn't mean you can't still train and adapt and grow. Is that true even for people whose knee pain is intense? In that situation, I usually tell people that with some work, their pain can probably get better, but it'll take time. By the time we're in our 50s and 60s, very few things get better in just a few weeks. But for most people, even those in pain, strength training or walking can pay huge dividends. And for those who tell me I did all that and my knee is still killing me, that's why we do knee replacements. What does your workout routine look like? Well, I'm a bit of a lunatic. I regularly do 500 to 600 minutes a week of aerobic activity, but everything counts toward that. If I take my dogs for a hike, that counts. So does a 4 mile walk. And I run 3 or 4 days a week, 4 to 6 miles. I used to do a long run on Sundays, 10 to 15 miles. I don't anymore. I never want today's workout to ruin tomorrow's. And if I ran that long, I'd be wiped out the next day. Instead, to get my aerobic volume, I do long bike rides once or twice a week on an indoor trainer. It's set up in front of a TV. I put on a movie and ride for 2 hours. It's easy. I'm also a rock climber. I just love for the functional movements. Are your knees still in good shape? I have meniscus tears in both knees. The first happened 11 or 12 years ago. Most people over the age of 50 probably have a meniscus tear, even if their knees feel fine. So far, there's no significant arthritis in either of my knees. My right knee does get a bit cranky on long runs. That hasn't stopped me from running. I also do exercises at the gym that involve twists, turns, and jumps, though they're not always easy on my knees, but they're foundational movements. I'm 63, and what I've seen in many people my age is that life starts to grow smaller as people rearrange their lives around what they see as limitations. They stop taking the stairs because stairs can be hard if you have sore knees, but then they don't visit friends who have houses with stairs, or they don't go to the movies because they've had to walk too far from the parking lot, or they don't take their grandkids to the park or play with them on the floor because they're worried they won't be able to get up. And their world starts to narrow dramatically. They may not see it at first, but the more you avoid things, the more you lose the ability to do them, even if you later decide you want to. You're also not helping your knees because you're moving less and less. And in some national news, Selma Blair accused of attacking two flight attendants and assaulting a police officer and a nurse. Actor Selma Blair was arrested after she was accused of injuring two flight attendants on a trip from LA to New York. She was also accused of kicking a police officer, taking her to the hospital, and kicking a nurse once she got there. She pleaded not guilty Monday night to two counts of assault for state charges involving the officer and the nurse, and she faces separate federal charges based on what happened on the flight, which her representatives say were brought on by a severe medical emergency. Blair, 54, was detained by police around 11 p.m. Sunday after the Delta Airlines jet parked at the gate of John F. Kennedy International Airport. Blair and one of the flight attendants were taken to a hospital for evaluation. A police officer taking her to Jamaica Hospital Medical Center said in charging documents that while she was securing Blair to a stretcher, Blair pulled a leg from the straps and kicked her repeatedly around the face, neck, and chest, causing serious pain and substantial swelling. Later, a nurse moving Blair said the actor kicked her in the chest, causing substantial pain. She was arraigned on two counts of second-degree assault late Monday at a court in Queens, where her lawyer entered a not guilty plea on her behalf. She appeared to cry as she stood in handcuffs, wearing jeans and a white hooded sweatshirt. Her attorney, Sean Barnes, told a judge her actions were not intentional. He said the actor, who has multiple sclerosis, missed several doses of a powerful medication that controls severe neurological symptoms. She said she had gotten on the flight in LA after a heavy workload and hit her head during the flight. He said these factors, along with the altitude, led to a state of severe confusion and disorientation. The judge set her bail at $20,000 cash or $60,000 bond and set the next hearing for January. She left court with her lawyers. And California beaches and homes are slammed by waves from Tropical Storm Rachel. Amtrak cars were pelted by waves, beach parking lots were torn up, and coastal homes teetered as sand washed away beneath them, but Southern California avoided a large-scale disaster over the weekend. Tropical Storm Rachel weakened before making landfall in Mexico's Baja California on Saturday, sending waves towards south-facing beaches in Southern California that were already strained by storms in September. The Kelvin waves that are warming West Coast waters are making tides higher than normal, sending waves rolling farther up the beaches. The waves battered and swept away a section of boardwalk on the Long Beach Peninsula on Saturday as water rushed into homes. The city said 13 homes were red tagged, meaning they were deemed unsafe for entry, and another sustained enough damage to warrant it unsafe to live in. Homes in Dana Point that sustained significant damage in September were on the verge of collapsing, and sidewalks were falling into the sea, according to ABC 7 News report. Before the weekend storm, 9 homes were red-tagged and 2 demolished. A sand berm spared Newport Beach from the worst of the flooding after waves sent water into the streets on Friday. Farther inland, Rachel's remnants caused flooding in the Coachella Valley and shattered rainfall records in Las Vegas. And furious judge halts tree removal, demands answers on Trump's D.C. golf plan. A furious federal judge excoriated the Trump administration Monday morning for cutting down hundreds of trees at East Potomac Golf Links, a historic course eyed for redevelopment by Trump, telling government lawyers that they had cost their credibility by ignoring her repeated warnings to give notice before work continued. Government lawyers told U.S. District Judge Anna Reyes, R-E-Y-E-S, at an emergency hearing that approximately 430 trees were removed Saturday and then another 299 are still targeted for removal. Reyes ordered the government to stop cutting down trees until at least 2 p.m. Tuesday and said she would require 72 hours notice before any future work that would permanently alter the course. And Elon Musk's megaphone propels conspiracy theory about James Tallarico. Elon Musk elevated a false conspiracy theory about Democratic Senate nominee James Tallarico over the weekend, lifting a fringe claim concerning that Texan's mental health to the forefront of users' X feeds, where it garnered hundreds of thousands of impressions. The Tallarico campaign is hiding something big that voters ought to know about, Musk wrote Sunday afternoon, replying to a post alleging that Tallarico had been checked into the Lindner Center of Hope, a mental health facility in suburban Cincinnati. Musk's reply amassed over 870,000 views, more than double the impression count of the post in which he was responding. The theory had been circulating online for days, fueled by Tallarico's absence from the campaign trail, which his team had consistently said was due to the flu. Texas Attorney General Ken Paxton promoted a Tala Freak Out tip line on Friday, which was still active as of Monday night. President Trump weighed in, arguing the Democrats' convalescence was too long to be the flu bug. Musk's engagement with the theory gave it a much wider audience, and the flurry of attention ultimately prompted the treatment center in Mason, Ohio, to publicly refute the allegations. Representative James Tallarico has never received treatment from Lindner Center of Hope, the facility wrote in a statement posted to X 5 hours after Musk's initial post on the subject. The episode demonstrates a key way that Musk is wielding a political power in the midterm. He has retreated from the political spotlight after his public feud with Trump. He has taken a lower profile approach to political spending this election cycle, and he has used his formidable war chest to quietly back efforts to elect Republicans to office. The New York Times reported on Monday his midterm spending has swelled to at least $276 million since the beginning of July, making him the Republicans' top individual donor. But on X, the social media platform he bought in 2022 and later folded into SpaceX, Musk continues to be outspoken about candidates and political issues, and his enormous audience acts as an influence machine, propelling a fringe claim into the political conversation with a single post. You have someone who is in bed with a political party or an agenda and is spreading falsehoods about an opponent who is gaining tremendous amount of traction, said Danielle Citron, a University of Virginia law professor who has spent more than a decade researching and writing about online abuse and has advised campaigns on the subject. It is like a thumb on the scale that we haven't really ever seen. Tallarico's campaign, the Lindner Center of Hope, and Musk did not respond to requests for comment. The theory surrounding Tallarico originated in far-right circles, spreading further when right-wing influencer Nick Sorter posted an audio clip. The clip, which he claimed was a clinic employee stating that Tallarico had recently been discharged, received 7.3 million views, according to X. Sorter called for the Texas Democrat to quit the race. Why would he be going to a mental health center in Cincinnati? Tallarico's campaign said that the candidate had been recovering from the flu, leading to a 9-day absence from the campaign trail. He appeared at an Austin music festival on Friday, even though the call that Sorter posted was recorded on Saturday night, according to phone logs posted by the caller. I don't really get that. The conspiracy theories drove mentions of Tallarico among key right-wing figures, including politicians and influencers, to their highest rate on record, a Washington Post analysis found. Until last week, Musk had posted relatively infrequently on Tallarico, just twice in the past year. Since Wednesday, however, Musk has posted about Tallarico at least a dozen times. One of Musk's posts Sunday, a report to his more than 240 million followers, put the onus on Tallarico to clear the record. If this was not true, Tallarico's campaign would immediately authorize the release of records to clear him. While Sorter's audio clip led discussion to peak between 1 and 2 p.m. on Sunday, Musk weighed in as the matter was driving a significant level of conversation in right-wing circles, and it continued to hold traction for about 8 hours afterwards. These sound like a bunch of gossipy teenagers. And the sixth person who has had measles has died in Pennsylvania, local coroner said. A 39-year-old unvaccinated woman from Franklin County, Pennsylvania, who had been diagnosed with measles, has died, according to the local coroner's office, marking the sixth death reported since the state's outbreak began this year. The woman's primary cause of death was a probable acute cardiac event due to possible complications of the measles. The patient had a recent history of having contracted the highly contagious disease, adding that it meets the state health department's definition of a measles-associated death. The woman had several underlying health conditions and had a past diagnosis of measles with treatment. The coroner's office, which is led by Jordan Connor, a Republican, a Republican, said it would not be releasing additional identifying details, citing privacy protections. The State Health Department is aware of the reported death, spokesman Neil Roland said in a statement. A team has reached out to the coroner's office, is conducting a thorough review, and plans to provide an update once the investigation is finished. Pennsylvania is in the midst of a growing outbreak of measles as the U.S. faces the highest measles tally since 1991. The state is also the center of bitter political dispute between Health Secretary Robert F. Kennedy Jr. and Democratic Governor Josh Shapiro. Shapiro has accused Kennedy, the founder of a prominent anti-vaccine group, of sowing confusion about vaccines and contributing to the spread of a disease that the U.S. eliminated more than 25 years ago. Kennedy has contended that the governor, who is widely expected to run for president, is using the moment for political gain. As of Friday, the state had confirmed 1,136 measles cases across 41 counties in the first U.S. outbreak to surpass 1,000 cases in 35 years. The Pennsylvania Department of Health has reported 5 measles-associated deaths in the state, and infectious disease experts say that that indicates the outbreak is far larger than the number of reported cases. The state defines a measles-associated death as one that occurs within 30 days of symptom onset with clinical evidence of a measles infection and a positive laboratory test, and that is not due to unrelated causes such as a car accident. The coroner's office said that all deaths are considered measles-associated with clinically relevant symptoms within the last 30 days prior to death. This is the only death that fits the criteria on record in the county, the coroner's office said. The Center for Disease Control and Prevention has included 2 deaths in its national measles tally. The website does not say where the deaths occurred, but Pennsylvania is the only state to have reported fatalities this year. After the state announced its first 2 deaths, the CDC excluded them from the tally, a decision that came from the agency's new director, Erica Schwartz. Former officials called the move highly unusual and said it departs from the agency's typical practices. We are saddened to learn of this death in Pennsylvania, Grace Davis Jamison, a spokeswoman for the Department of Health and Human Services, wrote. The CDC remains committed to supporting the state as it responds to the ongoing measles outbreak. And Kennedy and Schwartz continue to recommend the MMR vaccine as the most effective way to prevent measles infection. And the House Speaker's wife runs a ministry for Hill staffers. Its funding is a mystery. After House Speaker Mike Johnson ascended to one of the most powerful offices in Washington 3 years ago, his wife, a faith-based counselor, turned her focus to the nation's capital. Kelly Johnson reoriented a religious nonprofit she was running back home in the Shreveport area into a ministry focused on female congressional staffers. Its new purpose, according to an IRS filing, was to help the hundreds of unreached young women working around Capitol Hill find purpose, belonging, and Christian community. Through the organization, a part-time endeavor run solely by Johnson, she provides counseling, delivers speeches, and conducts spiritual heritage tours of the U.S. Capitol that highlight the nation's Christian history. In 2024, financial disclosures show Johnson was paid $50,000 for 10 hours of work per week. The nonprofit Onward Christian Education Services has become part of the rising presence in official Washington of evangelical Christianity, as its devotees, a key block of support for Donald Trump, seek to inject a biblical worldview into American politics and government. The centerpiece of Johnson's organization is the faith-based counseling that she said she provides free to staff and the spouses of House members. I'm a missionary here, she said in an interview. It's kind of a calling in this life for me, she added. That is what I love to do. This is my heart. The full extent of Kelly Johnson's work in Washington is unclear, however. Some mysteries remain about her organization, including who is funding it. Onward Christian Education Services brought in an average of more than $60,000 in contributions annually during its early years. Donors are disclosed to the IRS, but redacted in publicly available filings. Johnson said her nonprofit has several large benefactors, whom she described as primarily just individuals who have an interest in this and have a heart in this. She would not name them or disclose whether they are also supporters of her husband's political campaigns, and she declined to voluntarily provide unredacted filings to the Washington Post. The publicly available records contain inconsistencies and omissions. Johnson, whose IRS filings indicate also Johnson, who IRS filings indicate also does the bookkeeping, there we go, has occasionally revised annual revenue figures for previous years without explanation. On a 2023 annual form, she neglected to report her own salary, which accounts for 90% of spending since the organization was formed. The Post spoke to four people who work on nonprofit law and government ethics. They stressed there's nothing wrong with the purpose of Onward Christian Education Services, but raised concerns about how Kelly Johnson's close connection to the speaker's office benefits the nonprofit. It should make everyone uncomfortable that the speaker's wife would be raising money for a mission to serve congressional staff, said Meredith McGeehy, a former lobbyist for several nonpartisan groups that advocate for campaign finance transparency and anti-corruption measures in government. It really dances on that blurred line of separation of church and state and using public resources for private interests. In a statement, Mike Johnson praised his wife's ministry work and Christian counseling services as life-changing for many. She has a true gift with people and has inspired many other women to live out their faith, overcome their obstacles, and find peace and success, even in an environment as challenging as Capitol Hill, he said. Kelly Johnson has intentionally tried to keep her nonprofit's second chapter out of the spotlight after what she considered an unfairly hostile reception to the couple's religious views when Mike Johnson became speaker in October 2023. Onward Christian Education Services previously operated for 5 years in Louisiana. The Post discovered the change in mission when a reporter requested recent IRS filings for the group, which had not filed legally required disclosures for tax-exempt organizations for 2 years. Kelly Johnson submitted the organization's 2024 filing after the inquiry, revealing its new purpose, though she did not explain the delay. A spokesperson said Johnson requested an extension for her 2025 IRS filing and has not yet completed it. The form is typically due in May, and nonprofits can ask for a six-month extension. After initial interview, Johnson declined to speak to a reporter again. The Post has pieced together this portrait of Onward Christian Education through the conversation. The Johnsons were ordained as Southern Baptist ministers more than two decades ago, and in 2017, their church ordained Kelly as a minister, the same year she was licensed as a pastoral counselor through the National Christian Counselors Association, opening a practice at the church. Though she has never held elected office herself, Johnson has also long been politically active. Two decades ago, when Mike Johnson was still a practicing attorney, the couple were vocal advocates for covenant marriage, a legal union with more limited standing for divorce, and participated in an interview with Diane Sawyer about their experience. Kelly Johnson has previously worked for Louisiana Right of Life, an anti-abortion advocacy group. She was intimately involved in her husband's political rise. They had a podcast together in 2022 covering hot topics and current events from a Christian perspective. And it goes on from there. And in education news, school prayer, trans athletes, and other education issues are on midterm ballots. Voters in 10 states will consider 17 educator-related ballot measures during the midterm elections, the most impactful of which seek to settle culture war fights by amending state constitutions. A measure in Alabama asks voters to amend the state's constitution to require public K through 12 schools to allow student-led prayer at the start of each day. If approved, students would also have to recite the Pledge of Allegiance daily. A separate ballot initiative would mandate weekly broadcasts of the Star-Spangled Banner in schools, also altering Alabama's constitution to do so. In Nebraska, voters will weigh an initiative that could enshrine in its constitution an existing law that prohibits transgender students from playing on girls' and women's sports teams. It also would require school teams to be designated as male, female, or co-ed. The approach, backers say, will help insulate the policy changes from future challenges. Constitutional amendments are harder to undo than other laws. Legislatures and governors change with the tide, said Robert Schaefer, University of Nebraska regent and a sponsor of Fairness for Girls. The conservative campaign said it collected more than 200,000 signatures to get its measure on the ballot. Sometimes you have to legislate or even have to change the Constitution to embed the right thing. This year has brought a total of 19 ballot initiatives related to K through 12 and higher education, the most since the midterms in 2018. According to a database maintained by the National Conference of State Legislatures, two initiatives in Louisiana, one regarding school governance and another that would have given raises to teachers, failed during the primaries in May. School funding measures in New Mexico, Minnesota, and California initiatives to block transgender student athletes from competing on teams that align with their gender identity in Washington, Colorado, and Arizona, and an effort in North Dakota to guarantee free school meals will also appear on ballots in November. It has been notable to see the education measures increase so sharply, said Helen Brewer, a senior policy specialist at the National Conference of State Legislatures. There were 17 school-related initiatives during the 2024 midterms, up from 12 in 2022 and 11 in 2020. An influx of measures addressing transgender athletes accounts for much of the increase. They come as the Trump administration continues to target states or schools that allow transgender students to compete on female-designated sports teams with threats to withhold funding. The administration has also thrown its support behind religious expression in schools, and conservative states have found ways to inject religion into the school day. The Alabama ballot measure, if approved, would allow students to volunteer to lead a prayer for their classmates. Children who are uncomfortable or do not want to participate would be able to wait in the hall until the prayer is over. The prayer would not be limited to any specific religion. A lot of times these kids go into school and find something to gravitate towards, whether it's cigarettes, marijuana, drugs, or just running with the wrong crowd. I just thought that maybe we could try to go back to prayer to see if we could give these kids an opportunity to find something different. And Trump said he's looking at firing Kimberly Guilfoyle from the Athens Post. President Trump said he was considering firing Kimberly, I'm not saying it right, but Guilfoyle, his ambassador to Greece, amid allegations that she asked a political donor for $100,000 to pay her personal American Express bill. Well, we're looking at it. Yeah, we're not happy, Trump told reporters outside the White House before departing for a campaign rally in Ohio. The State Department's Office of Inspector General has launched an investigation amid the ethics concerns, first reported by the Wall Street Journal. Guilfoyle may be compelled by the inspector general to provide testimony, said the official who spoke on the condition of anonymity. In a statement to the Washington Post, the Office of Inspector General said, as a matter of policy, OIG does not confirm, deny, or comment on investigative matters. The allegations are the latest controversy surrounding her, a former prosecutor and television personality who was confirmed as ambassador last year. Trump nominated her for the Overseas Post a few months after she and Trump broke off their engagement to be married. Okie doke. Her tenure in Greece has been shadowed by reports of hard partying and angry outbursts towards staff. The latest allegation come from Eric Dieters, a Trump supporter since 2016 and a former congressional candidate. Dieters provided the Post with documents, emails, and text messages detailing his interactions with Guilfoyle, whom he sought to enlist in several matters before she was confirmed as ambassador. It won't show up anywhere if you wire money to American Express. That's all it will show. Please, Guilfoyle allegedly wrote to Dieters in a text message requesting payment. The message appears to include a PDF with instructions for paying the bill directly to American Express. Dieters declined, saying he could not make the payment without getting a divorce. The messages also suggest that Guilfoyle may have sought to trade on her administration connections. Dieters says he paid her $300,000 in speaking fees while seeking help with tax matters and the extradition of an Ohio doctor charged with insurance fraud who fled to Pakistan. Wow. Okay. Guilfoyle has disputed the authenticity of the documents and her attorney did not immediately respond to an email. Wow. Okie doke. And here's some deep but very important news. What's the best way to reheat pizza? This is in food news. We tried five popular methods. This just hit the news this morning. Let's see. Pizza fresh from the oven is one of life's great pleasures. The crust brown and chewy, the mozzarella soft and warm. It's only human nature to want to extend those delights to a second day or maybe a third or fourth. For years, pie enthusiasts have debated the best method to revive leftover slices or whether we should just eat them straight from the fridge. The pizza as cold and lifeless as a winter morning. So let's see. Let's go down here. Reheated pizza is rarely, if ever, the same. Five is microwave. Add a cup of water to a microwave-safe container and place it in the appliance. Put a slice or two of pizza on the microwave-safe plate and cover with a paper towel. Heat the pizza on high for 1 minute until the cheese is soft and hot. Heat for another 15 to 30 seconds as needed. Okay, four, cold oven. Set the oven to 350 degrees. Place the slices on a sheet pan and cover and slide the pan into the middle rack. Pull the pizza when the slices are reheated to your liking. It may take 12 to 16 minutes or longer. It's easy. No oversight necessary. You can attend to other tasks. Con, the crust can still be flabby after 15 minutes. 3, air fryer. I don't have one. Set the air fryer to 350 degrees. Add the slice or slices when the device hits the target temperature. Heat for 4 minutes and remove with tongs. Relatively fast. Heated through, brown and crispy. Con, you must own an air fryer. There's the problem. Don't have one. Okay, skillet. This is interesting. Preheat a 12-inch skillet stainless steel pan over low to medium low heat. Add 1 teaspoon of water when the pan is hot and add 1 to 2 slices. Cover the pan with a lid and let it sit undisturbed. After 5 minutes, add another teaspoon of water. Pull the pizza after 10 to 11 minutes. It'll be thoroughly heated with a crispy brown crust. The con is you have to monitor it to make sure it doesn't burn on the bottom. Okay, last but not least, pizza stone. Preheat the oven to 400 with a stone resting on the bottom of the appliance. When the oven reaches the target temperature, add the slices to the stone. Heat for 5 minutes until the cheese softens and the crust turns crispy. The pros is it's heated through. The con, the method is a time suck. It can take 30 minutes to heat the oven and another 5 to heat the pizza. I know this was riveting news. And in well and being news, here's how much a flu vaccine may lower your dementia risk. Flu season's here. Trust me, we've already had it in our household. And the virus is surging usually early in parts of the U.S. Last year, at least 32 million Americans got it, leading to almost 400,000 hospitalizations and at least 24,000 deaths. Getting the flu reduces the risk of serious infection and may also protect against longer-term consequences for the brain. Long flu persists for months following infection and may lead to symptoms such as cognitive impairment and memory problems. In addition, severe infections, including flu, herpes, and respiratory tract infections, are associated with increased brain atrophy and dementia risks years later. Research has shown that the flu vaccine is linked to a lower risk of dementia. In a 2022 study, researchers analyzed health records of 1.8 million adults 65 and older, and found that those who received at least one flu vaccine were 40% less likely to develop Alzheimer's disease in the following 4 years. A 2025 meta-analysis of 8 studies reported that people already at higher risk for dementia had greater benefits with more flu shots. 2 or 3 doses reduced dementia risk by 16%, while more than 4 reduced the risk by 57%. Other vaccines, including for shingles, RSV, and Tdap, are also linked to the reduced dementia risk. And U.S. doctors are aging, raising concerns about patient safety. Richard Heakin's long career as an orthopedic surgeon ended catastrophically. He stepped down at 65 after patients accused him of continuing to operate while impaired by a progressive neurological condition that affected his balance and speech. Within 3 years of his 2020 retirement, at least 522 lawsuits had been filed against him. Plaintiffs charged that the hospital knew of the surgeon's declining condition but allowed him to keep operating. The damage described in the lawsuit was severe. One patient died after Heakin allegedly fractured her femur during a hip replacement. Others accused him of fracturing other bones or rupturing tendons and severing nerves. He died in May 2026. The hospital has accepted liability in some but not all cases. Extreme as his case may be, it reflects a fear preoccupying healthcare administrators. What happens when aging doctors continue practicing as their abilities decline? It's becoming a bigger issue with each passing year, said clinical neuropsychologist Victor Del Bain of the University of Alabama, who has warned of a looming public health crisis as an aging physician workforce combines with a persistent undersupply of doctors. Nearly 47% of active U.S. physicians are now 55 or older, up from about 38% in 2007. There are sound reasons for concern. On average, many aspects of cognition decline as people age. Processing speed, working memory, and attention are particularly vulnerable. And diseases that can affect someone's ability to function well are also more common with advanced age. The frequency of mild cognitive impairment rises with age, from 8.4% among adults between 65 and 69 to 25.2% among those ages 80 to 84. Many serious neurological diseases, such as Parkinson's, Alzheimer's, and the rare disease from which Heekin reportedly suffered, progressive supranuclear palsy, are also more prevalent in older individuals. People vary dramatically as to when such changes begin and how rapidly they progress, but there are people, this variability and what some researchers describe as underreporting may help explain why scientists have yet to provide conclusive evidence that age itself leads to worse performance by physicians. A widely cited 2005 review of 62 studies found that nearly four dozen associated increasing physician age or years in practice with poor performance, including in three studies, higher patient mortality. Their results suggest that physicians with more experience may paradoxically be at risk for providing lower quality care, yet they drew no conclusions about the effect of advanced age itself. Hope you all have a wonderful week, and I'll be back next week. Take care.
1: And that concludes today's reading of the Washington Post. This recording was made available by the Cincinnati Association for the Blind and Visually Impaired.

0: You're listening to The Virginia Voice. It is currently 5 a.m. Coming up is The Atlantic, followed at 6 a.m. by The News and Perspective, and Green Thumb at 7 a.m.
1: Hello. Welcome to this week's reading of The Atlantic. I'm Virginia Voice volunteer Eric Slater, reading today from the October 2026 issue of The Atlantic magazine and from current posts to theatlantic.com. We continue this week with part two of the article, What Comes After America, by Adam Begley. One of the projects of modernism and postmodernism is to unsettle our confidence in the coherence of the self and thereby reveal the truth about our disjointed identity, so often sabotaged by an unruly unconscious. The so-called neo-modernist novelist Rachel Cusk has declared that she's not interested in character because I don't think character exists anymore. It seems to me that Mandel, who merrily jettisons narrative conventions and plays cunningly with timelines, nonetheless insists on the essential coherence of her fictional creations. How many completely separate lives can Ari live and still track as a character? I took out a contract on my cousin, she says to the host of the Silver Lake party. It was a mistake, and I'm not that person anymore. I don't believe her. Though she probably would not now pay to have a close relative murdered, she remains the ruthless person who once did. All the doubling that powers the plot of Exit Party prompts us to consider how we recognize ourselves and others, whether we believe in the integrity of our persona and theirs. What is the essential stuff of our identity? What makes us whole? In The Singer's Gun, Mandel has Anton Waker, the cousin Ari thought she wanted dead, provide an answer. It's details, small and personal, utterly beautiful and mundane, that make up the fabric of a person's life. Hinge moments may matter less than the humdrum daily doings. We change tact, break free, and start over, yet we carry with us the stubborn imprint of all our old habits, the jumbled storehouse of memory, and a long trail of sensory data so familiar that it goes unnoticed. We endure. And we suffer due to circumstances beyond our control. This is where the doubling of the radically different nations comes in, which is less awful, the calm and sinister surveillance state that Iberi serves with growing reluctance, or the fracturing continent that Ari yearns to escape. At first, Ari reacts to chaos with a rueful calm. You don't notice the supply chain till it collapses. But after years of flashes of gunfire at night, from militia skirmishes that stop just short of all-out war, a bone-crushing weariness sets in. As she knows, societal breakdown is exhausting. The malevolent weight of a tyrannical government is similarly sapping. When the secret police is everywhere, Iberi Riley notes, anyone can be surveilling you at any time, including the person whom you're yourself surveilling. To live peacefully, you make believe everything's fine, ignoring black cars moving too slowly down sunlit streets, unsmiling plainclothes agents in pairs, drones gliding quietly through the air. At the academy where she trained to join the secret police, Iberi was told, a harmonious society comes at a price. The instructor added, and we're not just the ones who exact that price, we're the ones who pay it. Mandel declines to identify any specific ideology in either world. No dictator is referred to in the totalitarian regime. No feuding warlords are named in the failed state. In both places, the status quo has evolved without recognizable human agency. That's simply how it is, for now. Iberi comes to treasure the phrase, no country lasts forever, because there was such hope in that. A bitter sort of hope, but the one that chimes with the spirit of the novel as it winds down, attuned to fluid time as well as fluid space. With Edna St. Vincent Millay's famous little poem about burning the candle at both ends in mind, the article Louis Alcaidus, soon to die of a heroin overdose, reflects, the point isn't the candle won't last the night. Everything is temporary. The point is that the light is gorgeous while it lasts. Adam Begley is the author of several biographies, including Updike. His book about Harvard College will be published in April 2027. Up next, the war on birthright citizenship. The conservative legal movement's effort to redefine the 14th Amendment has only just begun. By Quinta Juricich. Early last year, a woman named Liza and her husband were busy preparing for the birth of their child. On top of the normal stresses of pregnancy, they faced another, less typical concern, that their baby would be stateless. The couple had left Russia for the United States. Liza is legally in the U.S. on a temporary status, and her husband is seeking asylum. They could, in theory, have applied for Russian citizenship for the baby at the consulate, though Liza told me that would have been risky in light of her husband's asylum application. Before January 20th, 2025, this would not have been a concern. Although Liza and her husband are Russian citizens, their baby, born on American soil, would have automatically received U.S. citizenship under the 14th Amendment of the Constitution. But an executive order signed by Donald Trump on the day of his second inauguration had called that guarantee into question. After February 19th, according to the order, only children with at least one biological parent who was either a U.S. citizen or a green card holder could be legally considered American. That would have left Liza's baby without U.S. citizenship or citizenship anywhere at all. Liza, who asked that I withhold her last name out of concern for her family's safety, worried that her child would be entirely without legal protection if she and her husband were deported. I was really, really anxious, she said. I was even blaming myself, like, why didn't I have the baby sooner? On January 21st, Liza and four other expectant mothers joined a lawsuit against the order, one of several challenges to Trump's decree. The plaintiffs sued using pseudonyms or only their first names to protect their identities. Within days, federal courts blocked the policy from going into effect. At the end of June, a year and a half after Trump issued the order, the Supreme Court ruled in Trump v. Barbara that the policy violated the 14th Amendment. Civil liberties groups and immigration advocates cheered the ruling. Headlines declared it a major loss for Trump. Anna O. Law, a political scientist who studies constitutional law and immigration at CUNY, told me that she'd been scheduled to join two news broadcasts to discuss the ruling. Once the court decided against Trump, both canceled because, as one put it, the danger had passed. But the court made its decision by a far tighter margin than most observers had anticipated. Only 5 of the 9 justices took the view that Trump's executive order was constitutionally prohibited. 4 justices, all conservatives, would have allowed at least some restrictions on birthright citizenship. Trump v. Barbara was not a win, it was a reprieve, Law said. Administration officials were hardly coy about their plans. We have to keep fighting, Vice President's fans told Fox News host Laura Ingraham, because we actually have an opportunity to reverse this decision. A month later, the White House announced a second, narrower executive order purporting to restrict certain limited categories of people from birthright citizenship, such as children born to members of legally designated foreign terrorist groups. The new order also appears largely unconstitutional and is more of a howl of frustration than a serious effort to pare back the Supreme Court's ruling in Barbara. But it signals that MAGA's assault on the 14th Amendment is far from over. And the right already has a proven model for how to overturn a Supreme Court ruling, one more careful and systematic than a single executive order: the campaign against Roe v. Wade. The conservative movement never regarded Roe as the final word on abortion. The MAGA movement does not regard Trump v. Barbara as the final word on birthright citizenship. The citizenship clause of the 14th Amendment makes a simple guarantee. All persons born or naturalized in the United States and subject to the jurisdiction thereof are citizens of the United States. The country ratified the amendment in 1868 as a response to the Dred Scott decision, which had barred Black Americans from citizenship. As the nation reconceived itself during Reconstruction, the 14th Amendment represented a rejection of the system of racial subordination that had brought America to a civil war, and it was meant to be definitive. Senator Jacob Howard, a supporter of the amendment, told his colleagues that the clause removes all doubt as to what persons are or are not citizens of the United States. The Supreme Court reaffirmed the 14th Amendment's meaning 30 years later in United States v. Wong Kim Ark, in which it upheld the citizenship of a man born in San Francisco to Chinese parents. The court identified only a handful of exceptions to the amendment's broad sweep, excluding children not fully subject to U.S. law, such babies born to foreign diplomats, soldiers and invading military forces, and members of Native nations. In 1924, Congress passed the Indian Citizenship Act, which automatically granted American citizenship to Native people born within the United States. Despite the clarity of the constitutional language, birthright citizenship has never been entirely uncontroversial. Along with the other Reconstruction amendments, it committed the country to a radical vision of equality, unlinking Americanness from a person's race or how long their family had been in the country. Even after the court's ruling in Wong Kim Ark, Chinese Americans, including Wong himself, had to fight to convince immigration officials of their status as citizens. During World War II, nativist groups in California tried and failed to challenge the citizenship of children born to Japanese immigrants. As the 20th century came to a close, right-wing activists fought to deny citizenship to the children of undocumented migrants. But those aiming to restrict who counted as an American strained against the plain meaning of the 14th Amendment. The rejection of birthright citizenship has always been a cause that's in search of a theory, Rachel Rosenblum, a law professor at Northeastern University who studies immigration law, told me. Despite this history of opposition, Trump lacked any real legal foothold for his executive order, a precarious position to be in as the Supreme Court prepared to hear the case. Fortunately for Trump, a small group of right-leaning law professors busied themselves with the work of casting doubt on the question that judges in the lower courts and for more than 150 years, nearly every other expert had found so clear. Some were upfront about their motivations. My political predisposition was actually to think birthright citizenship is morally a quite complex issue and that the Trump position might be the right moral answer, Alon Werman, a law professor at the University of Minnesota, explained in an interview on Moment of Truth, a podcast produced by a MAGA-aligned think tank. He co-wrote a New York Times op-ed in February 2025 and later published a law review article. Both drew selectively from Anglo-American legal history to suggest that the words subject to the jurisdiction thereof might be read to mean subject to America's social compact, whereby an individual gives up certain rights so that the state can guarantee others. People in the United States illegally haven't entered into an exchange of allegiance and protection, Werman argued, and therefore might not be guaranteed birthright citizenship for their children. Scholarship proceeds through debate and contestation, but the convenient timing of this intervention and the patchiness of the historical work looked a great deal like an effort to sway the court in Trump's favor. Prior to Trump's executive order, Werman hadn't published any academic work questioning the conventional understanding of birthright citizenship. He pressed forward with his op-ed, he said on the podcast, because he wanted to move the Overton window. Other scholars were appalled by his argument. Law, the CUNY professor, described the revisionist conclusions as hogwash that elude mountains of scholarship on the other side. Even fellow conservative originalists who share Werman's approach to constitutional interpretation rooted in historical meaning, questions his interpretation of subject to the jurisdiction thereof. Under common law and the public understanding of the 14th Amendment at the time of the amendment's drafting, they argued, subject to the jurisdiction thereof meant subject to the law of, which would include just about everyone on U.S. soil. Aliens within the territory owe obedience to the law, just like a natural-born citizen does, the originalist law professor Keith Whittington wrote in a February 2026 paper. Asked about his methodology, Werman responded over email, "There's no single answer to the question of when sufficient historical data has been presented to make historical claims convincing." Yet the revisionist scholarship found a receptive audience among the conservative justices on the court. During oral arguments in April, most of the justices seemed skeptical of, even hostile toward, Solicitor General D. John Sauer's case against birthright citizenship. By the time the court handed down its ruling at the end of June, however, only five, the three liberals, along with Chief Justice John Roberts and Justice Amy Coney Barrett, found the executive order to be unconstitutional. Justice Clarence Thomas, drew from what he termed a groundswell of new scholarship in his dissent. Justice Brett Kavanaugh, dissenting in part, likewise pointed to the debate on the question to suggest that the constitutional issue is not straightforward. He argued that Congress would need to rewrite existing law to create expectations to birthright citizenship for children born to foreign citizens unlawfully or temporarily in the country. Anthony Michael Kreiss, a law professor at Georgia State University, believes the revisionists' rapid work helped sway several conservative justices. Without that kind of sustained public offensive, I'm not

citizens unlawfully or temporarily in the country. Anthony Michael Kreiss, a law professor at Georgia State University, believes the revisionists' rapid work helped sway several conservative justices. Without that kind of sustained public offensive, I'm not sure that you have more than one or two people in the dissent, he told me. Werman seems to agree. I think four votes on the Supreme Court for what was thought to be off the wall a year and a half ago is a huge victory, he said in a taping of his own podcast shortly after the court released its opinion. After the ruling, Republican members of Congress rushed to follow Kavanaugh's advice. Some lawmakers took a relatively modest approach. Representative Morgan Griffith argued for restricting the statutory granting of birthright citizenship in U.S. territories, where the Supreme Court has never extended the full reach of the Citizenship Clause. Political leaders in Guam and the Northern Mariana Islands promptly objected. Other members of Congress chose to attack the court's majority directly. Senator Eric Schmidt, for example, acknowledged that his bill restricting citizenship to the children of citizens or green card holders would be unconstitutional under Barbara, but said that his initiative would restart our fight in the courts for sanity and birthright citizenship. Griffith's and Schmidt's proposals represent two different potential approaches for immigration restrictionists, neither of which precludes the other. One is to acknowledge the loss in Barbara and work within its constraints. The other approach is to get Barbara overturned. There's a lot of practical things this administration could do with Barbara still on the books. Simon Hankinson, who researches immigration at the Conservative Heritage Foundation, told me. When we spoke, he was fresh off a day-long event discussing how to respond to the court's ruling. Among other ideas, he suggested banning U.S.-based commercial surrogacy for foreign parents and aggressive visa enforcement to prevent women from traveling to the U.S. to give birth. In August, Trump appeared to endorse both ideas, issuing an executive order on birth tourism, alongside his follow-up order on birthright citizenship, which, among other things, would prevent the children of foreign nationals born to U.S.-based surrogates from receiving citizenship. The new birthright citizenship order claims to be compliant with Barbara, though much of it flatly contradicts the ruling. Parts of the decree engage in what amounts to word games, redefining certain babies to fit within the existing exceptions for diplomats and invading armies under Wong Kim Ark. This second order is less ambitious than Trump's initial sweeping attempt. It would bar only a small number of people from citizenship, and the government has already faced legal challenges. For the new decree to have any real effect and to roll back birthright citizenship more broadly, the right will need to undo Barbara in court. This is where the strategies developed during the long effort to overturn Roe will come into play. Over the course of decades, the conservative movement refined its legal arguments, stacked the courts with sympathetic judges, and chipped away at precedent until the decision collapsed. The right has had remarkable success pursuing this strategy in recent years. The Roberts Court has reversed precedents that once protected affirmative action, shielded independent government agencies from presidential interference, and limited racial gerrymandering. Legal principles that long seem stable are newly uncertain. Conservatives should attack Barbara with the model that dismantled Roe, the conservative strategist Rachel Bovard wrote in First Things, a right-leaning religious publication. Trump v. Barbara must act as a litmus test for every future conservative nominee. The movement is in many ways better situated today than it was after Roe was decided. Trump's spree of judicial appointments during his first term has widened the right's advantage in the courts, and this new generation of judges may be more open to the revisionist view of the 14th Amendment. Less than a month after the court's ruling in Barbara, the Senate confirmed Benjamin Flowers to the appellate bench. Flowers had filed an amicus brief in Barbara on behalf of a law professor who urged the court to deny birthright citizenship for the children of undocumented immigrants. For now, however, the effort to gut birthright citizenship lacks key votes on the Supreme Court, and there may be other obstacles in the path to overturning Barbara. Mary Ziegler, a law professor at UC Davis who studies the history of anti-abortion activism, told me that the Roe comparison likely underestimates the level of difficulty of weakening birthright citizenship. Conservatives opposed to Roe successfully painted the

decision, which enshrined a new constitutional right as an example of judicial overreach, whereas Barbara reaffirmed existing constitutional language. Ziegler also questioned whether opponents of birthright citizenship could muster the singular focus of the anti-abortion movement. But opponents of birthright citizenship are not starting from zero. They can build upon the infrastructure that the conservative legal movement and anti-abortion activists spent decades putting into place. "We came to the U.S. for protection," Liza told me. She and her husband had arrived in America, having seen in the movies, having read in the books, and really thinking that it's the most democratic and free country in the world. As the Trump administration turned against immigrants, Liza was baffled by the sudden hostility from a country she had understood as a locus of freedom. Liza gave birth in the spring of 2025, and her baby is an American citizen. Still unsettled, though, is whether her child will grow up in an America that recognizes the equality of all who are born within its borders. Up next, mothers for sale. Most of Europe bans commercial surrogacy. The United Nations likens it to slavery, but in the United States, business is booming. By Helen Lewis, who's a staff writer at The Atlantic. When Shoshana Roberts talks about the four babies she's given away, she glows. "When I think about it now, it still feels emotional," she told me. "Those moments are so magical." For many women, the thought of handing over a newborn to someone else is almost incomprehensible. They feel a deep revulsion at a primal surrendering. But for Roberts, acting as a surrogate four times is the most meaningful thing she's done with her life. "I've seen the parents hold their babies right away, skin to skin. I mean, like raw," she said. "Baby's off me, cord is cut, and mom is just holding her baby and sobbing. It's amazing." The first time I saw Roberts, who lives in Santa Barbara County, California, she was speaking at the Men Having Babies conference in downtown San Francisco. Men Having Babies does exactly what its name promises. The organization helps gay aspiring fathers find women who are willing, eager even, to carry their children. For one weekend every year, more than 200 men from across California and beyond fill the ballroom at the Marines Memorial Club and Hotel and listen to panel discussions and keynotes, with a special breakout session for single dads. Since the legalization of same-sex marriage, male couples have become the big growth market for American surrogacy, but the practice is booming among aspiring parents, married or single, straight or gay, who can afford the cost of hiring someone else to carry their child. In 2024, 11,821 embryos were transferred to surrogates in American clinics associated with the Society for Assisted Reproductive Technology, up from 8,461 3 years earlier. And the United Nations estimates that the global worth of the industry is almost $15 billion. Most surrogacy in America today is commercial, meaning that the carrier is paid, and gestational, meaning that the carrier has no genetic relationship to the child. Barely a week passes without another celebrity posing with their newborn baby on Instagram, perhaps in scrubs or doing skin-to-skin contact, and thanking their heroic surrogate. Kim Kardashian, Anderson Cooper, Meghan Trainor, and Chrissy Teigen have all used surrogates. Some celebrities, citing medical risks, hire a surrogate to take on the dangers of pregnancy for them. Others want more children that they can have biologically. Hilaria and Alec Baldwin had a sixth baby via surrogate 5 months after Hilaria gave birth to their fifth child. She has since carried their seventh. But just as paid surrogacy is becoming a more conspicuous part of American life, so too is the backlash. When the actor Lily Collins, then 35, announced the birth of her baby, Tove, and her endless gratitude for our incredible surrogate, she and her husband were bombarded with messages describing them as human traffickers and baby buyers. In the past year, multiple horror stories, fraudulent agencies, human trafficking, elderly parents who are unable to take care of a newborn have emerged, complicating what is usually presented as an uplifting narrative. If your primary concern is reproductive freedom, most surrogacy stories will seem inspirational. But if you factor in the risks to carriers or simply feel skeptical of unregulated commerce, your doubts will multiply.
In my experience, many liberal Americans are surprised to discover that their country is an outlier in its enthusiasm for commercial surrogacy. In Britain, where I live, a ban on the practice enjoys substantial support among feminists who worry about the power differential between paid surrogates and wealthy would-be parents. Altruistic surrogacy, in which the surrogate carries a baby solely out of generosity, is less controversial and is permitted. A recent UN report went even further, declaring that commercial surrogacy constitutes the sale of children, which is a crime, and that surrogacy arrangements can amount to or resemble slavery. In one recent scandal, Thai women who answered an advertisement for work as surrogates in the nation of Georgia had their passports confiscated and were coerced into donating their eggs. Several developing countries that have become hubs for surrogacy tourism have enacted laws to protect women from exploitation by wealthy foreigners. Thailand banned commercial surrogacy in 2015 after the baby Gammy case, in which a surrogate was left caring for a disabled child. She alleged that she had become pregnant with twins and refused a request by the intended parents, one of whom was a convicted sex offender, to abort the twin with Down syndrome. Because so much can go wrong, every country in the European Union has banned commercial surrogacy. France's centrist liberal president, Emmanuel Macron, has described the practice as not compatible with the dignity of women. Italy's right-wing populist leader, Giorgia Meloni, has enacted one of the strictest anti-surrogacy frameworks in the world. Not only is domestic surrogacy banned, but any Italian citizen who brings home a baby born to an overseas surrogate risks jail and a fine up to 1 million euros. Many other developed countries have either tightly restricted surrogacy or chosen, as Britain and Canada have, to allow only the altruistic version. Israel allows surrogacy but imposes a raft of conditions. The commissioning parents must not have more than two children already, must not have serious criminal convictions, and must be of the same religion as the surrogate. In general, Europeans think of Americans' enthusiasm for paid surrogacy the way we regard their fondness for guns and capital punishment, inexplicable. The piquant difference, however, is that surrogacy is a cause of the American left rather than the right. Red states tend to have tighter limits on surrogacy. Louisiana, for example, restricts surrogacy to married heterosexual couples using their own sperm and eggs. By contrast, when New York legalized commercial surrogacy in 2020, LGBTQ activists hailed it as a triumph for fertility equality. The debate cuts across political traditions and defies easy categorization. When surrogacy goes well, the result is a happy family that would not otherwise have existed. When it goes wrong, however, it can do so in unpredictable and emotionally crushing ways. At its core, the ethical question is this: how much physical and emotional risk should individuals be allowed to take on in the name of a commercial transaction? California, the home of Hollywood and Silicon Valley, is the undisputed center of American surrogacy, and the practice there is infused with a distinct blend of crunchy vibes, social liberalism, and straightforward capitalism. Surrogacy costs in the state begin at about $150,000 for a single baby, according to promotional materials for a variety of agencies doing business there. The percentage paid to the surrogate varies widely. Many enterprises want to help make gay couples' dreams of parenthood come true, and the Men Having Babies Conference was underwritten by a number of them: IVF clinics, genetic testing companies, and surrogacy agencies. If the sea of Zegna sneakers and stylish down jackets didn't tell you that these guys have money, the brochures offering future fathers white glove service and VIP packages made it clear. In the exhibitors hall, I passed an abundance of merch designed to reel clients in. Candles bearing the instruction, "Light me when matched." Onesies with "I love my dads" on them. Canvas bags with the legend "Daddy Vibes." And my own favorite, multiple iterations of sperm-shaped stress balls. Some were dyed rainbow colors. This was aspirational parenthood right here. Pictures of happy dads and adorable kids abounded, including on a banner featuring two ripped, waxed, shirtless guys draped in a pride flag and cradling a newborn.
Words such as bespoke, boutique, and concierge appeared frequently in the literature. Words such as episiotomy and mastasis did not. It was here that I learned the industry's preferred term for a surrogate pregnancy, a journey. At its best, surrogacy showers happiness all around. Intended parents, or IPs in industry jargon, receive a longed-for baby. Their surrogate is well compensated and well treated, and has the satisfaction of knowing that she helped create a family. A few days after the conference, Roberts told me over Zoom that she had been interested in surrogacy ever since Phoebe on Friends carried triplets for her brother, Frank. Her first experience was blissful. She carried for a single mom who met a partner midway through the pregnancy, and Roberts later attended their beach wedding in Florida. When she went back to work at a corporate job, it felt a little hollow, she said. She joined the surrogacy agency Hatch as a coordinator. In addition to four surrogate pregnancies, she's had four children of her own. My grandmother had 12, she said, so I think I'm built for it. In mid-June, she announced her ninth pregnancy, another baby of her own. In the United States, the only serious opposition to surrogacy comes from an unlikely coalition of radical feminists and socially conservative Catholics. The former sees surrogacy as exploitation. In 1983's Right-Wing Women, the feminist author Andrea Dworkin described surrogacy as part of the brothel model of society, where women can sell reproductive capacities the same way old-time prostitutes sold sexual ones. Catholics, meanwhile, have doctrinal objections to any artificial interference in pregnancy. The more typical American view, though, tends toward individualism in line with the My Body, My Choice slogan popularized by the abortion rights movement and an instinctive suspicion of government regulation. If the surrogate is okay with it, what business is it of anyone else? Although you can't legally sell a kidney, even America has its limits. Consent is treated as a universal solvent for many other tricky ethical issues. Well-heeled, intended parents can also dodge practical constraints faced by biological or adoptive parents. Many agencies place no hard restrictions on the number of children any single person or couple can commission. Some parents want to get to a double-digit number, Men Having Babies founder Ron Poole Dian said at the conference. In 2023, a court in Los Angeles discovered that the Chinese video game billionaire Xu Bo was simultaneously seeking parental rights for four babies born via surrogacy and was in the process of fathering at least eight more. The children, all boys at his request, were being raised by nannies in nearby Irvine until they could be taken to him, in China, the Wall Street Journal reported. There are also no legally enforceable upper age limits on intended parents. In August 2025, two six-year-old children were found in a caged-off section of a San Francisco apartment. Their father explained that he had commissioned twins as a single dad at the age of 67. And when one of the babies was diagnosed with severe autism, he found himself struggling to cope. The locked gate stopped the neurodivergent twin from injuring himself during tantrums or running out of the building into the road. I'm a senior, first-time parent, single parent to twins without domestic help, the 74-year-old told the San Francisco Standard after he was reported to Child Services, to which I might respond, and you didn't think about this earlier? Difficulties like these are why many adoption agencies suggest an upper age limit of about 50. The surrogacy industry does not have a regulator that enforces a fit and proper person test of the kind given to people who want to adopt a child. Last year, Pennsylvania lawmakers proposed a closing loophole in the state's law that had allowed a sex offender who was legally barred from adopting or fostering to commission a baby. There are no restrictions on Americans commissioning a baby abroad, even if the other country's health services or human rights laws are far worse than those in the United States.
America also stands virtually alone as a rich country that permits incoming surrogacy tourism from elsewhere. Many of these international intended parents are from China, where surrogacy is banned and where, until recently, family size was limited by the one-child policy. These customers have exacting standards. They want a Caucasian surrogate to carry the baby with preferably blonde hair, blue eyes, Dee Gulati of Surrogacy for All in New York told me. And they want an egg donor who looks like a cheerleader. The resulting babies are automatically American citizens. Hoping to change this, President Trump in August signed an executive order denying citizenship to children born to foreign citizens through commercial surrogacy. In the U.S., no federal laws regulate surrogacy, and contracts related to the practice are unenforceable in many states. The Society for Ethics in Egg Donation and Surrogacy provides a self-regulation framework for agencies, but its greatest sanction is removing membership. The lack of regulation means that success depends more on luck and personal benevolence than on industry standards or legal guardrails. The primary question asked of parents attempting this new American way of birth is, can you afford it? For some surrogates, handing over the baby is far harder than it was for Shoshana Roberts. Last fall in Chattanooga, Tennessee, I met Erica Jones, a quiet, self-contained woman who wore a discreet gold cross around her neck. She had told me that her three ambitions in life had always been to visit Ireland, to be a surrogate, and to see a koala in person. She had wanted to be a surrogate since she was very young, before she'd even had her own two children. A few years ago, when she found herself settled in Fairfield, Ohio, with a good job and a stable income, she registered with an agency. The story of one couple particularly moved her. The wife, whom I'll call Priya, had lost her brother to cancer in 2020. He'd banked his sperm before he died, and his family hoped to use it to fertilize a donor egg. The resulting embryo would then be carried by a surrogate and raised by Priya and her husband, allowing a part of her brother to live on. After Jones, then 34, learned the baby's sex, she spent $40 on a balloon filled with pink confetti and had it sent to Priya, who recorded her reaction when she opened the box. But Jones didn't see what she had hoped to see. You could tell that she was disappointed it was a girl, Jones said. I think she wanted a boy to closely remind her of her brother. Would the baby inside her be treated with respect, Jones wondered, or as second best? From that point, in Jones's telling, the relationship between the two women began to sour. Jones found Priya fussy and controlling, and felt that she was being blamed when a scan found that the fetus was growing unusually slowly. I was like, I'm not a slave, she said. She even wondered briefly about trying to keep the baby, but decided that wouldn't be right. When Jones found mold and detected carbon monoxide in her apartment in Ohio, she decided to move back home to Tennessee, closer to her family. That would violate her 57-page gestational carrier agreement, in which she had agreed to take all necessary and reasonable steps to give birth at UC Health in Westchester, Ohio. The intended parents told her that if the baby was born in Tennessee, they would face significant legal challenges. Because of the state's more restrictive laws, they feared, the contract might not be valid there. Priya and her husband suggested that Jones stay put and send her children to Tennessee to stay with a friend or relative for the remaining 5 months of the pregnancy. Jones declined. She moved back to Tennessee, but agreed to keep traveling to Ohio for medical appointments and then give birth there. She was being paid $45,000 plus expensive for the pregnancy, but found that the frequent back and forth between states, in addition to her time off work while sick, had eaten into that payment. She cut off direct contact with Priya and emailed the agency asking that she not attend the birth. I know I signed the contract. I'm well aware and I intend on honoring it, Jones wrote, but it does not need to continue to be thrown in my face every other day. She also bought a puppy, aware that she would soon be coming home from the hospital empty-handed. She wanted, she later wrote in a memoir, something alive, soft, and ours. When Jones went into labor, she brought her two children, then ages 10 and 12, to the hospital, along with Susan Harris, a trusted friend, who alerted Priya and her husband. The labor was long, 37 hours, 22 of them without an epidural. When Jones told the midwives that she wanted to push,
the room suddenly filled with people. Earlier in her labor, Jones had asked for 5 minutes with the baby before handing her over. But the moment the little girl was delivered, she said, someone shouted, "No contact." All she saw was a glimpse of dark brown hair as the baby was taken away. She was not even told her birth weight. Harris confirmed this account. Priya told The Atlantic that she wasn't in any way disappointed that the baby was a girl. She felt that because Jones had signed a legal contract agreeing not to have any skin-to-skin contact with the baby, she didn't have to honor Jones's request to hold her. Maybe if you were nicer, she thought. She has since ignored Jones's request to talk through what happened. At the end of the day, this is a business. We're not friends, she told The Atlantic. You're not doing me a favor. You're getting paid $5,000 a month. Both parties had fulfilled their side of the contract, she said, and it was time to move on. Jones has not found that so easy. She told me that the experience kept playing in her mind. I felt like I was treated less than a human, less than an animal. According to the industry, unhappy surrogates are extremely rare. The owner of the surrogacy agency that Priya used told me that Jones's experience was an outlier, one of only three cases out of the hundreds she had overseen that had gone south. At the Men Having Babies conference, an agency director assured the attendees that almost all the horror stories reported in the press involved traditional surrogacy, in which the woman carrying the baby used her own egg. She added that the traditional approach now accounts for only 5% of American surrogacies. The sales pitch to intended parents for gestational surrogacy involving an egg from either the commissioning mother or a separate donor is precisely that the surrogate has no legal claim to custody. That makes it legally safer for the rich couples who pay the bills than a traditional surrogacy. But it may be more physically dangerous for the surrogate. At the Men Having Babies conference, the first audience question was a stark one. How many surrogates die giving birth? Deaths are very rare, Poole Dian, the organizer, assured them. A 2020 study found that gestational surrogates were no more likely to die in childbirth than any other pregnant woman. Yet early evidence suggests that carrying a child who's not genetically related to you could increase the risk of complications. A 2024 study of more than 850,000 pregnancies over a decade in Ontario found that severe maternal morbidity and adverse pregnancy outcomes were three times higher among gestational carriers than in conventional pregnancies. When the mother and the fetus are not genetically related, the developmental biologist Emma Hilton has written, mom's immune system may ramp up to fight against the wholly foreign tissue. In response, placental invasion becomes more aggressive. A systematic review from 2015 found that most studies reporting on surrogacy have serious methodological limitations. Because of the elevated risks associated with twin pregnancies, most reputable agencies now implant only one embryo at a time, but a recurring theme in the story, no law or professional regulation requires them to do so. To Poole Dian, the value of a contract and of compensation is that it forces both parties to have uncomfortable conversations while the risks are still theoretical. I always tell people, imagine yourself at the funeral of the surrogate, he told me. I found Poole Dian's forthrightness a refreshing change from the cloying online culture around surrogacy, with the staged hospital shots and cutesy euphemisms designed to play down the toll of pregnancy and birth. In one video, a little girl born via surrogacy describes the woman who carried her, who built her cell by cell inside her own body as an easy-bake oven. When Jones concluded that she had been mistreated, she turned to Callie Fell. A perinatal nurse by training, Fell works out of an office the size of a janitor's closet in a co-working space in Pleasant Hill, east of San Francisco. Fell is the executive director of the Center for Bioethics and Culture Network, which was founded in 2000 to campaign against big fertility, but in recent years had also opposed youth gender transition. The CBC has only two full-time employees. Fell told me that it's lonely work.
Her inbox is full of questions, unhappy stories, and requests for legal help. A surrogate left with medical debt after the intended parents ghosted her. A man who regrets being a sperm donor. Women who don't want to abort a fetus with disabilities but have signed a contract promising to do so. I'm a little bit of a magnet, she said. One of the most frequent problems, Fell told me, is the financial imbalance between a surrogate and the intended parents. Ethical agencies will ask the IPs to pay for an independent lawyer to read the contract on their surrogate's behalf, but no law or regulation enforces this. Contracts, therefore, tend to be written with the protection of the IPs in mind rather than the carrier. Surrogates can be asked to sign non-disclosure agreements to protect the privacy of the IPs and the child, but these can also prevent them from speaking honestly about bad experiences. Mental health troubles can be grounds for disqualification for potential surrogates, but IPs typically face less scrutiny. Last year, Wired reported on a woman with bipolar disorder who blamed her surrogate for having a stillbirth. In a fury, she sent a photo of the corpse to an iPad belonging to the surrogate's 7-year-old son. The same imbalance is true of criminal records. Another woman who'd contacted Fell, Amanda Misbahu, told me that midway through her surrogate pregnancy arranged via Facebook, she began to worry that the IP, a gay single father, hadn't been entirely honest about his criminal history. To me, Ms. Bahu's story sounded like a surrogacy nightmare, but she cheerfully insisted that she would be willing to act as a surrogate again. Ms. Bahu's upbringing had been turbulent. She had been taken away from her own mother when she was 6 months old, she said, with maggots in my diapers and Pepsi in my bottles, and had been raised by a traditionally minded religious family. The turmoil continued into her adulthood, in successive marriages that didn't work out. By age 23, Ms. Bahu had given birth to 5 babies, but none of them lived with her full time. Some were being raised primarily by relatives. In her 30s, her thoughts turned to surrogacy. It was a way for me, in a sentence, to help me through some of my own trauma, she said. Giving up her own children had left her distraught, she said, yet with this one, I knew the outcome. I knew it was going to happen, and it was a situation that I knew would be traumatic, but I could control. 2 agencies turned her down, the first because of her weight, and the second after her early psychological trauma came up in a medical screening. So she went on Facebook to advertise her services directly to would-be parents. When a man whom I'll call Cameron got in contact with Ms. Bahu, she wrote her own surrogacy contract, and he let me pick the egg donor. It was like online dating, she said. She and Cameron wanted 2 embryos transferred, but the fertility doctor advised only 1. We said, we'll take our $100,000 and we'll go next door, she told me. The doctor relented but made her sign a waiver. Only 1 of the embryos implanted. At 8 weeks, she was hospitalized for life-threatening blood clots. She needed blood thinners for the rest of her pregnancy. I thought she was going to die, her 4th child, Alyssa, told me. So I would just start freaking out randomly when I thought about it. Like at school sometimes, I'd be crying in lunch. Although Ms. Bahu didn't know it, Cameron had once pleaded no contest to involuntary manslaughter in California after injecting a friend with a fatal dose of Benadryl in his apartment. He then moved to Kentucky and practiced as a physician's assistant without a license, a deception that came to light after patients claimed that he had botched their cosmetic surgeries. In 2001, he'd been sentenced to 20 years in prison for 5 counts of second-degree assault and 112 counts of wanton endangerment, although he was released early. In learning about his past, Ms. Bahu also discovered that he had an adult daughter. In the end, she concluded that he turned his life around and that there was nothing she could do except go through with the contract. Cameron and his new boyfriend were present for the birth, from which Ms. Bahu had an epidural for the first time in her history of deliveries because I'm like, I don't want to have to feel any of this, she told me. She cried from the hormones, she recalled, and saw the baby a few hours later, and I was like, she's so pretty, but I really just can't even touch her. Ms. Bahu attended counseling sessions for 6 months after the birth. You felt like you lost a baby, she said, and I wouldn't stop pumping milk.
Eventually, a friend told her that she had to move on, and so she donated the breast milk to a local bank for premature babies. Her counselor wasn't much help, she said. She thought it was the coolest thing. She had never met a surrogate. She just wanted me to paint pictures in her office, and I was like, ma'am, I feel like I want to blow out my effing brains. Ms. Bahu told me that she even gave her gun to her brother because she was so worried about her mental health. A few months after we spoke, I met Ms. Bahu in a pancake restaurant on the outskirts of Columbus, Ohio. She turned up bearing a knitted kangaroo that her mother had made for me, and she wore a medical alert bracelet around her wrist. Her clotting condition had convinced her that she could not advertise herself as a surrogate again. However, she had married a Ghanaian asylum seeker whom she'd met on a dating app and was trying for a baby with him to strengthen his claim. They have since split. For a time, Ms. Bahu had remained in contact with Cameron and had even helped him find his next surrogate. But eventually, their relationship broke down. She asked him to buy a present for her daughter, and he told her that he couldn't treat him as an ATM. Finally, I wrote him back, and I was like, look, I almost literally died giving birth to your kid. Like, it doesn't mean you owe me anything, but that was pretty disrespectful, she told me. Cameron did not respond to questions from The Atlantic. He blocked her on Facebook, but one of her friends could still see his page, so she used that account to secretly watch his daughter, the baby she had carried, grow up. She showed me a photo of the little girl and her siblings on her phone. The girls are so pretty, she said with pride. Surrogacy has a supply problem. There are not enough ethically motivated, healthy, middle-class American women to meet the demand. Speakers at the Men Having Babies conference repeatedly stressed that reputable agencies accept only 5% of applicants as surrogates. Good agencies screen women for health and psychological problems and question them about their finances and the supportiveness of their partner. Those safeguards are reflected in the high costs. Look abroad, though, and it's a different story. Some agencies offer guaranteed baby packages for as little as $50,000. Surrogacy destinations pop up anywhere the local laws are lax, such as Northern Cyprus, a territory that exists in a legal limbo and is recognized only by Turkey. The problem is that babies born there can end up stateless. For parents from Russia, nearby Georgia is a similar no-questions-asked destination. India used to be the most favored low-cost destination, but in 2015, Prime Minister Narendra Modi, citing fears of exploitation, banned commercial surrogacy for foreigners. Ukraine's appeal as a surrogacy destination has diminished since Russia's invasion in 2022, although the leading agencies there, Biotexcom, told me that the company is still handing off one baby born via surrogacy every day on average at a cost of about $60,000. A representative of the agency initially told me that it was planning to open a clinic in Kazakhstan to cater to the growing Asian market. In July, however, that country abruptly banned foreign surrogacy amid concerns about exploitation. Biotexcom takes a more unsentimental approach to surrogacy than American agencies. When I asked Dennis Herman, the legal director, what his best day on the job had been, I expected him to tell me about uniting a baby with happy parents. Instead, he talked about business metrics. I'm really focused on the KPIs, on getting the milestones done, Biotexcom's founder, Albert Choliovsky, told me that he worried about falling birth rates and presented surrogacy as an alternative to immigration. Biotexcom agreed to let me speak with one of its current surrogates, a 40-year-old whom it identified as Nana, and assigned an employee to translate our conversation. This was Nana's third surrogate pregnancy since 2021, and she had two much older children of her own. During the first surrogate pregnancy, she was given an apartment to live in with her kids, she told me. So she decided to do it twice more. It was her only job. Compensation for Biotexcom surrogates begins at $23,000, according to the company. The average yearly salary in Ukraine is about $8,700. The image that Nana in the agency presented
was of a surrogacy as a sensible economic option and a morally good one. In Ukraine, we say, children are a flower of her life, the translator told me. Mexico is more convenient for Americans, and a journey might cost $100,000 less there than in the States. But babies born in Mexico through surrogacy are given a Mexican passport by default, which can cause problems at the U.S. border. The State Department warns Americans that there's no legal framework to protect parents who pursue surrogacy in Mexico, despite agencies and clinics promoting Mexico as a safe legal destination for commercial surrogacy. Wes Johnson Ellis of the British firm My Surrogacy Journey has sufficient faith in the Mexican system that he and his husband Michael had their third child through a surrogate in Mexico City. Yet he acknowledges the concern that carriers in the country are taking on medical risk out of economic need. Let's not be naive, Johnson Ellis told me. In Mexico, the compensation that we offer is 3 times the average wage, so it is a significant amount of money for them. He estimated that his team accepts only 20% of the women who apply to be surrogates, and he said that they filter out anyone who's motivated only by money. Several surrogacy agencies told me that they worry deeply about the booming market in Mexico, and Johnson Ellis expressed doubts about his company's competitors there. They don't operate in an ethical way, he said. They don't safeguard everyone. They don't look after everyone. Giulotti, the practice director of Surrogacy for All, which arranges approximately 200 surrogate pregnancies every year, said that his favorite destination for a low-cost journey is now Ghana, where he charges intended parents a flat rate of $49,000. Those carriers are under close watch. The great thing about doing surrogacy in Ghana is that they live in a dormitory, which is right near the hospital, so they can't drink, they can't smoke, they can't do drugs, he said. During that period of time, they are monitored 24 hours, 7 days a week. And as a result, the success rate with surrogacy is very, very high. Even in California, the regulation of agencies leaves much to be desired. In May 2023, the caregivers of a 2-month-old baby were reported to social services for potential abuse. When the police raided their mansion in Arcadia, a small city northeast of Los Angeles, they discovered another 15 children who were being homeschooled by a platoon of nannies. There were probably anywhere from 6 to 8 at the time that we were there, Captain Colin Ciadlo of the Arcadia Police Department told me. That's all the time we have for this week. This article will be continued next time. Thank you for joining me for this week's reading of The Atlantic. This program is also available on demand at www.virginiavoice.org. I'm Eric Slater for The Virginia Voice.

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2: 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I'm Virginia Voice volunteer Charlie Winnigle, reading opinions from syndicated columns, editorials from national newspapers and magazines, and views from experts in their fields. I'll read for about a half hour, and another reader will finish the program with the second half hour. Today, we'll begin with the article, Air Force One Isn't a Plane at All. Secrets Uncovered from WanderTrivia.com. Air Force One has more secrets than its famous blue and white paint job suggests. The president's helicopter may arrive with identical decoys, while cargo planes can quietly reach the destination days early. Even the groceries and medical supplies aboard the presidential jet are handled differently. Then there are the rules most folks never noticed, from which side the plane parks to how much airspace can suddenly be restricted. Here are 10 presidential aviation protocols worth knowing about. 1. Airspace sterilization. A presidential visit can affect travelers who never see the president and never come close to the motorcade. The FAA can establish a temporary flight restriction, or TFR, around areas the president will visit or travel through. The size and exact rules depend on the operation, but presidential restrictions can extend for many nautical miles and limit general aviation activity. Air traffic may also be rerouted, and airports inside or near the restricted area can face delays or ground stops. The purpose is straightforward: reduce the number of unpredictable aircraft near the president's route. For pilots, the restrictions appear through FAA notices. For passengers, the results can be familiar: a perfectly ordinary flight, suddenly sitting on the ground while the president is somewhere nearby. 2. Air Force One is a call sign, not an aircraft. The name sounds as if it belongs to one enormous blue and white jet, but Air Force One is actually a radio call sign. Whenever the president is aboard any U.S. Air Force aircraft, air traffic controllers use Air Force One. Whether the aircraft is the familiar VC-25A or something smaller, the distinction dates to 1953, when President Dwight D. Eisenhower's presidential aircraft, then identified as Air Force 8610, in historical counts, was confused with an Eastern airline flight using the same designation, Eastern 8610. The near miss exposed the danger of similar call signs, leading to the distinctive presidential designation. So the famous jet is not technically Air Force One until the president boards. 3, the portside only parking protocol. As a normal airport, parking in an airliner is mostly a matter of convenience. But presidential arrivals are choreographed down to which side faces the audience. The VC-25 is positioned so its left or port side faces the crowd, press area, or nearby buildings when practical. That side is where the president entrance is arranged, allowing the president to step out toward the controlled reception area rather than toward an open runway. More importantly, the president's private executive suite and quarters sit on the right side nearer the nose. Parking port side to the crowd keeps those private quarters angled away from public sight. Anyone who has watched a president descend those stairs at a rally or state visit has seen the result without realizing there is a plan behind it. Even the familiar wave from the doorway begins with where the airplane is parked. 4, the Marine One shell game. The next time several identical helicopters appear over a presidential event, there's a good reason they look like copies. Marine One is the call sign used by Marine Corps aircraft carrying the president, and the aircraft normally operates within a formation of matching helicopters, typically between 3 and 5. One carries the president while the others can serve as decoys, making it difficult for an observer on the ground to know which machine is the real one. The formation can shift during flight, adding another layer of uncertainty. The practice became a familiar part of presidential helicopter travel during the modern security era. It also explains why televised arrival can look oddly theatrical. Several helicopters may approach together, even though only one is carrying the president. 5, the Pentagon or Doomsday Shadow Plane. Air Force One may be built for security, but another Boeing 747 was designed for something far more grim. During the Cold War in the 1970s, the U.S. military built 4 Boeing E-4 aircraft, National Airborne Operations Center, to serve as command posts if a nuclear attack ever knocked out communications and command centers on the ground. The plane soon picked up ominous nicknames, including the Flying Pentagon and Doomsday Plane, and it frequently shadows the presidential on international travel. Many details remain classified, but the aircraft is believed to have radiation-resistant windows, thermal and nuclear shielding, and systems designed to withstand severe attacks. It also reportedly carried dozens of satellite communications antennas, allowing leaders to stay connected with military forces around the world if the worst happens. 6, zero reliance on airport equipment. Commercial travelers know the routine. The jet pulls in, a staircase or passenger bridge appears, then baggage crews bring out the belt loader. The presidential VC-25A is designed to avoid depending on the chain of airport equipment. It has its own built-in retractable forward and aft air stays and an internal self-contained baggage loader. This allows crews to handle boarding and cargo without waiting for standard ground machinery, preventing tampering risk at unfamiliar airfields, and ensuring the plane can depart immediately in an emergency. The result is an aircraft that arrives with much of what it needs already built in, useful when schedules and security leave little room for delays. 7, undercover grocery shopping. A trip to the supermarket sounds worlds away from presidential security, yet food has long been handled with unusual care. Former Air Force One Chief Steward Charles Palmer told the Los Angeles Times in 1987 that he sometimes provisioned the aircraft himself, wearing civilian clothing and pushing a cart through Giant or Safeway stores near Andrews Air Force Base in order to keep the food supply under his personal watch. On foreign trips, he said the crew tried to remain self-sufficient but could restock perishables through U.S. facilities such as embassies or commissaries. The details have evolved, but the concern is easy to understand. Food served to the president cannot be treated like any other food. Whatever measures are necessary to protect it from being tampered with have been and still are taken. The grocery cart may look mundane, but on presidential travel, even buying vegetables can become part of the security routine. 8. Onboard medical suite and blood storage. Even the healthiest traveler can have a medical emergency, and the president cannot simply wait for the next airport or hospital. The VC-25A includes a compartment equipped with medical supplies, while a physician travels as part of the medical support team. Reports have also described a refrigerated reserve of the president's blood type aboard the aircraft, particularly for longer overseas journeys. The arrangement reflects a practical problem of presidential travel. An ambulance cannot meet the aircraft in the middle of the Atlantic, and a hospital may be hours away after landing. Medical planning travels with the president, right down to supplies that could be needed in a crisis. 9. The invisible C-17 Advanced Armada. When a presidential trip begins, the blue and white aircraft is only part most people notice. The heavy lifting often happens beforehand with military cargo aircraft, such as the C-17 Globemaster, the third moving equipment to the destination. Those loads can include the presidential limousine, helicopters, communication gear, vehicles, and other support equipment needed to recreate a secure operation far from Washington. A C-17 can carry cargo that would not fit into the presidential jet, and its global reach makes it ideal for this job. So while cameras wait for Air Force One, cargo crews may already have been preparing the runway. 10. Communication is protected aboard Air Force One. Air Force One is essentially a flying command center with the communications equipment to keep the president connected during a crisis. Alongside televisions, telephones, and other electronics, the aircraft carries highly secure systems designed to protect presidential communications. Much of the technology remains classified, but the aircraft is built to withstand serious disruptions, including electromagnetic pulses, and its communication systems are hardened against electronic threats. The White House has said the president can communicate with senior officials and respond to a major attack while airborne. So while the cabin may look like an unusually comfortable 747, behind the scenes, it's equipment for one of the most demanding jobs in government. And that concludes, Air Force One isn't a plane at all. Secrets Uncovered from WandaTrivia.com. Our next article, why do people say Jesus H. Christ? What does the H stand for? By Wren Corvain, HowStuffWorks.com. If you've ever wondered why people say Jesus H. Christ, there's a surprisingly old bit of language history behind that extra letter. Jesus H. Christ is generally a humorous or profane intensification of Jesus Christ, typically uttered to express surprise, anger, disbelief, or exasperation. But Jesus didn't have an H initial middle name. The leading explanation traces the H to an ancient Christian abbreviation based on the Greek name for Jesus. Somewhere along the way, letters used as a sacred symbol started looking to some English speakers like ordinary initials. What does the H in Jesus H Christ stand for? Strictly speaking, probably nothing. There is no historical evidence that Jesus had a middle name beginning with H. The best known explanation starts with Greek. The Greek name for Jesus is written, transliterated as Iesus. Its first three letters are iota, eta, and sigma. Those letters were abbreviated in Christian symbolism as a Christogram, a monogram representing the name Jesus. Forms included IHS and IHC, with the latter used in a lunate sigma, a form of the Greek letter sigma that resembles a C. Here's where things get interesting. The uppercase Greek letter eta looks like the letter Latin letter H. If someone unfamiliar with Greek, the abbreviation could therefore look like a series of Latin letters. As writing conventions evolved and J became distinguished from I, IHC could also be rendered as something resembling JHC. Read those three letters as initials rather than as a Greek abbreviations, and you have the apparent JHC, easily interpreted as Jesus H. Christ. That doesn't mean we can identify one person who looked at a Christogram and invented the expression. The precise origin isn't documented. The connection between the H and the Greek eta is the leading etymological explanation, not a surviving birth certificate for the phrase. Jesus H. Christ works partly because it treats Jesus Christ as though it were a conventional first and last name with a middle

an etymological explanation, not a surviving birth certificate for the phrase. Jesus H. Christ works partly because it treats Jesus Christ as though it were a conventional first and last name with a middle initial squeeze between them. That's the joke. The H adds comic incongruity while also giving a speaker another syllable to emphasize. Saying Jesus H. Christ can sound more forceful than simply Jesus Christ. So the expression became useful as an intensifier for shock, annoyance, or disbelief. Variants naturally followed. Jesus Holy Christ supplies the H with a convenient meaning, for example, but there's no evidence that Holy was a historical middle name hiding behind the expression. Harold is another old joke. It plays on the Lord's Prayer by turning hallowed be thy name into something resembling Harold be thy name. Clever, yes. Serious etymology, no. The phrase also belongs to a broader tradition of modifying religious words into everyday oath. Speakers have long altered sacred expressions for humor, emphasis, or to put some linguistic distance between themselves and a direct invocation of God. For many Christians, however, that doesn't make the expression harmless. The Ten Commandments prohibit taking the name of the Lord in vain, and Christians who understand the commandments as applying to casual or disrespectful use of sacred names may regard Jesus H. Christ as blasphemous. In other words, context matters. What one speaker intends as a joke or ordinary swear word may sound deeply disrespectful to someone else. The expression has deeper roots in American English than modern pop culture might suggest. Mark Twain supplied one of its best-known historical anecdotes. In his autobiography, Twain recalled an episode from his days as a printer's apprentice in Missouri involving the religious leader Alexander Campbell. A printer had abbreviated Jesus Christ to JC to make some text fit. According to Duane's story, Campbell objected to shortening the Lord's name, so the mischievous printer reset it as Jesus H. Christ. Twain's account suggests that the joke was already understood in the middle of the 19th century. In fact, he remembered the expression as already used by local swearers then. That makes his story evidence for its early use rather than evidence that Twain or the printer created it. Print evidence had appeared by 1857 when the Daily Iowa State Democrat of Davenport, Iowa, quoted someone saying, "By Jesus H. Christ, it is so." Several newspaper items from 1885 also printed the name, including a story involving someone reportedly registered at a hotel in Laredo, Texas, as Jesus H. Christ. The phrase also appeared in a satirical verse play called The Creation in 1885. By the mid to late 19th century, then, the joke was established enough for writers to expect readers to understand it. That evidence also supports an American connection. The expression appears to have developed as part of vernacular American oath-taking, although reconstruction of the history of spoken slang is tricky. People can say something for decades before anyone happens to preserve it in writing. The best part of this story may be that the supposed middle initial started with a symbol meant to show reverence, not disrespect. IHS and related forms have a long history in Christian art and worship. The three letters derive from the Greek name of Jesus, but people unfamiliar with that origin have supplied them with other meanings over the centuries. Latin interpretations included Iesus Hominum Salvator, meaning Jesus Savior of men. Another association was in hoc signo, or in this sign, connected with Christian symbolism surrounding the cross.
These experiences

0: expansions came after the monogram rather than explaining its original Greek construction. So the H in Jesus, H Christ, probably isn't Holy, Harold, or any other forgotten biblical name. It's most plausibly a linguistic fossil created when a Greek Eta, sitting in a centuries-old abbreviation of the name Jesus, came to look like an English H. English speakers then did what people regularly do with language. They reinterpreted something unfamiliar in terms that made sense to them. Three Greek derived letters began to resemble three initials. Once Jesus appeared to have a middle initial, the absurdity supplied the joke. That combination of religious symbolism, mistaken letters, and American humor help explains why the expression survived. Today, someone who says Jesus, H. Christ, may simply be emphasized in surprise without having any knowledge of Greek, Latin, Mark Twain, or old Christian monogram. The H has acquired a life of its own, even though it probably never stood for a name in the first place. And that concludes, why do people say Jesus, H. Christ? What does the H stand for? By Wren Corvain, HowStuffWorks.com. Now, next article, This Week in History, Al Capone Convicted of Tax Evasion, by History.com editors. On October 17, 1931, gangster Al Capone is convicted of tax evasion, signaling the downfall of one of the most notorious criminals of the 1920s and 1930s. He was later sentenced to 11 years in prison and fined $50,000. Alphonse Gabriel Capone was born in Brooklyn, New York, in 1899 to Italian immigrants. He was expelled from school at 14, joined a gang, and earned his nickname Scarface after being sliced across the cheek during a fight. By 1920, Capone had moved to Chicago, where he was soon helping to run crime family boss Jimmy Torrio's illegal enterprises, which included alcohol smuggling, gambling, and prostitution. Torrio retired in 1925 after an attempt on his life, and Capone, known for his cunning and brutality, was put in charge of the organization. Prohibition, which outlawed the brewing and distribution of alcohol and lasted from 1920 to 1933, proved extremely lucrative for bootleggers and gangsters like Capone, who raked in millions from his underworld activities. Capone was at the top of the FBI's most wanted list by 1930, but he avoided long stints in jail until 1931 by bribing city officials, intimidating witnesses, and maintaining various hideouts. He became Chicago crime kingpin by wiping out his competitors through a series of gangland battles and slayings, including the infamous St. Valentine Massacre in 1929, when Capone's men gunned down seven rivals. This event helped raise Capone's notoriety to a national level. Among Capone's enemies was federal agent Elliot Ness, who led a team of officers known as the Untouchables because they couldn't be corrupted. Ness and his men routinely broke up Capone's bootlegging business, but it was tax evasion charges that finally struck and landed Capone in prison in 1931. Capone began serving his time at the U.S. Penitentiary in Atlanta, but amid accusations that he was manipulating the system and receiving cushy treatment, he was transferred to the maximum security lockup at Alcatraz Island in California, San Francisco Bay. He got out early in 1939 for good behavior after spending his final year in prison in a hospital suffering from syphilis. Plagued by health problems for the rest of his life, Capone died in 1947 at age 48 at his home on Palm Island, Florida. And that concludes Al Capone Convicted of Tax Evasion by History.com editors. Our next article, When Do Clocks Fall Back? 2026 Daylight Savings Time Start and End by Kevin J. Hardy, The Detroit News. Daylight saving time will end at 2 a.m. Sunday, November the 1st, 2026, when clocks turn back 1 hour. The annual fallback means an extra hour of sleep and a return to standard time. It also means an earlier sunset, with darkness arriving noticeably sooner in the late afternoon and evening. And despite a push in Washington to end the twice-a-year clock changes, Americans will still need to change their clocks this fall. The U.S. House voted 308 to 117 in July to approve the Sunshine Protection Act, which would make daylight savings time permanent across most of the country. But the Senate has not approved the legislation, meaning the existing federal schedule remains in place. Under current law, daylight saving time begins on the second Sunday in March and ends on the first Sunday in November. This year, that puts the end of daylight savings time on November the 1st. Michigan will remain on standard time until daylight saving time begins again March 14, 2027. And that concludes When Do Clocks Fall Back? 2026 Daylight Savings Time Start and End by Kevin J. Hardy, The Detroit News. Our next article, Richmond Cyclists on 5,000-mile Bike Ride Benefit Returns to Central Virginia by Ben Walls, WRIC.com. Richmond cyclist Pat McAleer from the Ride Pat Ride campaign supporting those facing type 1 diabetes, which 8 News shared over the summer, returns to RVA this week. On Thursday, October 8th, in the afternoon, McAleer rode back into Innsbruck in the West End, welcome and embraced by friends and coworkers. He is wrapping up a 5,000-mile cross-country bike ride this weekend to benefit Breakthrough T1D, an organization supporting type 1 diabetes families and preventions and cures. McAleer is inspired by his daughter, Mary Kate, who received a diagnosis as a child. Traveling from Washington State backseat, McAleer says his favorite part has been meeting people and dedicating rides to those affected by type 1 diabetes and his daughter. People surprised me to pull up to the parking lot and to see all those folks here to welcome me back, McAleer said. I met a lot of people who are just really kind, whether we have a connection to type 1 diabetes or not. McAleer expects to cap off his journey this Sunday at the Cavalier Hotel in Virginia Beach. The campaign is approaching its $250,000 fundraising goal. And that concludes Richmond Cyclists on 5,000-mile Bike Ride Benefit Returns to Central Virginia by Ben Walls, WRIC.com. Our next article, Dolly Parton from the National Review. Dolly Parton was the queen of country music. During her 6-decade career as singer and songwriter, she was inducted into Country Music Hall of Fame, the Songwriters Hall of Fame, and the Rock and Roll Hall of Fame. She wrote more than 3,000 songs, 25 of which reached number one on the Billboard country charts. In the 1980s, she turned to Hollywood, landing starring roles in 9 to 5, The Best Little Whorehouse in Texas, and Steel Magnolias. She was a prolific philanthropist, and her book gifting program, Dolly's Imagination Library, has provided more than 300 million books to children around the world. She also donated millions of dollars over the years to medical research and disaster relief. Her sweet twang, blonde wigs, and altruistic heart will be deeply missed. Dead at 80, rest in peace. And that concludes Dolly Parton from the National Review. And that concludes our first half hour of today's News in Perspective. I'm Charlie Winnigle for Virginia Voice.
1: I'm Ross Bowers, reading the second half of today's News in Perspective. First article is from the Washington Post. Foiled hijacking showed a shifting Middle East. Arab-Israeli cooperation was impressive, but deeper diplomatic ties might have prevented the Omani co-pilot from being behind the controls, by the editorial board. October 9, 2026. Many miracles occurred last week during the failed hijacking of Flight Dubai's Flight 1073. The Indian captain opened the cockpit door after being attacked with an axe so that passengers could restrain the terrorist co-pilot. A plumber initially steered the plane from its nosedive. The aircraft did not split in half. Add another to this magical list. Arab-Israeli cooperation. It was a reminder that, despite continuing hostilities, Iran may not be winning its long war for regional dominance. When Hammam al-Hammami attempted to hijack the flight bound for Tel Aviv, the plane with more than 180 people aboard dropped 17,000 feet above nations that do not formally recognize the existence of the Jewish state. The passengers, most of whom were Israelis, restrained Hammami. Another pilot who happened to be on the flight landed the plane in Saudi Arabia. Once mortal enemies of Israel played critical roles in returning the passengers home. Saudi Arabia permitted the plane to land within its borders despite lacking diplomatic relations with Israel. The United Arab Emirates, which has become a crucial partner of Israel, has the pilot in custody. The Emirati Attorney General said on Friday that Hammami planned to fly the aircraft into the passenger terminal at Ben Gurion International Airport outside Tel Aviv, and used two previous flights to scout the route. It wouldn't always have played out this way. When the modern state of Israel was officially established in 1948, Arab countries attempted to destroy the nascent nation. They failed. Some states attempted again in 1967 and 1973. They sponsored terrorist attacks, including another hijacking incident in 1976. That targeted Israelis and ended in a heroic rescue mission known as the Entebbe Raid. In that case, Uganda hosted terrorists who held more than 100 mostly Israeli hostages. After Israeli special forces freed all but three, Idi Amin's government sought a condemnation of Israel at the United Nations. Though Saudi Arabia didn't vote for the resolution, the kingdom allowed Amin to claim political asylum less than 5 years later. In 2026, states that once aided Israel's enemies now prefer to partner with the Jewish state, even if they do so quietly. The Abraham Accords, a series of bilateral U.S. brokered deals between Israel and several Arab countries, have forged this more cooperative culture. The agreements establish diplomatic relations between Israel and Arab countries, but they also include economic, defense, and travel initiatives. It's a boon to everyone involved. The UAE has increased its trade with Israel by $15 billion since 2020. Even the hijacked flight's path is evidence. Commercial flights from Tel Aviv to Dubai started in 2020. Though Saudi Arabia isn't a party to the Abraham Accords, its military cooperation with Israel shows this new culture expands beyond formalities. The Houthi rebels in Yemen remain a thorn in the Gulf states' side, but Riyadh is now reportedly turning to Israel for intelligence sharing, albeit through U.S. military channels. Tensions remain. In a break with custom, Abu Dhabi, not Riyadh, is investigating the hijacking, and the Saudis refused to let Israeli military planes recover the passengers last week. Investigations have revealed that Oman, the country from which the hijacker originated, had banned the co-pilot from flying due to his extremist ideology. But a lack of diplomatic relations prevented that information from reaching Israeli authorities. That should prompt a renewed push for more cooperation. Put aside the question of Iranian involvement in the incident. The Islamic Republic failed last week. Two slogans of the Iranian Revolution come to mind: death to Israel and death to the United States. Since 1979, the regime has funded terrorist groups and attacks outside its borders through its Islamic Revolutionary Guard Corps to achieve those aims. Through funding groups such as Hamas, Hezbollah, and the Houthis, Tehran seeks to divide the Middle East and keep the U.S. out. It's still not working. A Middle East where U.S. brokered agreements facilitate Arab-Israeli cooperation is anathema to Iranian hegemony. Oil prices remain high and the mullahs keep firing missiles, but Arab-Israeli cooperation is no small achievement. Though extremists like Hamami will keep trying to literally blow up progress, terroristic ideology won't win the long war. That was from the Washington Post. Foiled hijacking showed a shifting Middle East, by the editorial board, October 9th, 2026. This article is from National Review. Iran exposes an intolerable U.S. vulnerability, by Rich Lowry, October 9th, 2026. The Iranian missile and drone threat to our Persian Gulf bases was foreseeable, and yet we didn't do enough to protect them. Churchill said that wars are not won by evacuations, and sometimes he might have added, they are simply embarrassing. The U.S. hastily flew its B-1 bombers out of Fairford Air Base in the U.K. for fear of a potential Iranian drone attack, the latest in a series of successful Iranian operations to crimp U.S. bases, this time more than 2,000 miles away. The Trump administration has found by opening a channel to shipping in the Strait of Hormuz and blockading Iran, a strategy to pressure Iran that may yet produce a favorable outcome to the war. Still, the conflict has exposed glaring U.S. military deficiencies with our inability to protect our bases in the region high on the list. Acting Navy Secretary Huang Cao has said the Iranians blew the hell out of Bahrain, referring to the headquarters of the 5th Fleet in the tiny Gulf Kingdom. They have also hit U.S. facilities in Qatar, Kuwait, the UAE, and Saudi Arabia. The vast majority of U.S. casualties have resulted from attacks on our bases, whereas it once seemed that having so many bases in proximity to Iran was useful to containing the Islamic Republic. When Tehran began firing on these facilities, it became clear that the short distances made them vulnerable targets. Camp Arafijan in Kuwait, where buildings and radar domes got hit, is just over 60 miles away. A number of bases have been fully or partly evacuated, and the effects have been felt on U.S. operations. One reason that there was so much strain on the USS Abraham Lincoln during its lengthy deployment is that Bahrain was no longer available as a supply hub. We had to rely on facilities in Diego Garcia and Singapore, creating a supply chain thousands of miles long. The Iranian missile and drone threat to our bases was foreseeable, and yet we didn't do enough to protect them. One option now is a broad pullback of our presence in the region. But so long as hydrocarbons power the modern economy, this is a non-starter. The Gulf states would have an incentive to look elsewhere for strategic partners, most worryingly to Russia or China, and might conclude that they should do more to accommodate an Iran that would have effectively closed us from, or chased us from, the Persian Gulf. The answer to the threat to the bases is the same thing that created the threat in the first place: innovation. We've long had bases in the Gulf, including a naval command headquarters in Bahrain, since 1948. But the purpose and nature of the presence has changed over time. As Christian Alexander writes in an analysis for the Simpson Center, during the Cold War, we didn't have a large land presence at the base. After Saddam Hussein's 1990 invasion of Kuwait, that changed. Today, the question is how to reconfigure our presence again to make it more defensible and sustainable. U.S. bases, Alexander writes, remain indispensable for intelligence collection, command and control, maritime security, air and missile defense, logistics, and long-range power projection. One option is to locate more facilities in Israel. Elliot Abrams of the Council of Foreign Relations points out that the Jewish state is much farther away, more than 1,000 miles from Iran, and would impose fewer restrictions on our access and overflight rights. But we still require bases in the Gulf. We're going to need to disperse them, harden them, including with more underground elements, and build in more redundancy. The air defense needs to be more robust and layered and less dependent on expensive missiles that are in short supply. The Iran war was supposed to represent a short, sharp defanging of the Iranian regime. Instead, it has dragged on and served as a lesson in key shortcomings of U.S. military power that must be addressed, lest they bite us again in a conflict with a much more powerful adversary. That was from National Review. Iran exposes an intolerable U.S. vulnerability, by Rich Lowry, October 9, 2026. Next article is from the Chicago Tribune. Data centers are hot. We should use Lake Michigan to cool them, by Joe Holberg, October 6, 2026. Just outside Toledo, Ohio, Meta is building an $800 million data center campus. Annually, the data center will use only as much water as two full-service restaurants, using a technology known as closed-loop system. The Great Lakes region offers an unmatched set of resources ripe for data center development, including an abundance of fresh water for cooling, longer colder winters than the South or Sun Belt, and former industrial lands ready for redevelopment. But in Illinois, a polarizing data center debate has heated up in recent weeks. I agree with Governor J.B. Pritzker's recent statement at New York's America as America is All In conference, when asked whether we should be welcoming data centers into Illinois. He said that we need to ensure that data centers are bringing their energy and they are using their own closed-loop water systems. There are still very valid public concerns about letting these data centers develop projects untethered to government accountability. I hear them weekly on the campaign trail from Chicagoans who voice concern that we could damage Lake Michigan by exploring its resources and by exploiting its resources too heavily, and that our electricity bills could skyrocket. I have two solutions for those main two concerns. Regarding the first concern, water usage, many Chicagoans I speak with hear data center and picture a server farm drinking up the lake. My vision is to build a massive geothermal heat sink coil system in Lake Michigan. This system is closed loop and filled with liquid coolant. This loop would be miles, perhaps tens of hundreds of miles long, and coiled far offshore at or near the bottom of the lake. The deeper, the better, as it's colder. This system would not consume water over time, thus taking a data center's water consumption to virtually zero. The second concern I have heard is that with the new architecture, we would cook the lake. But Lake Michigan holds about a quadrillion gallons of water, so adding data centers is like setting a sealed coffee thermos in a swimming pool. It wouldn't change from a thermodynamics perspective. Even with miles of coils and loops constantly cooling themselves in Lake Michigan, we likely could not even marginally increase the temperature or create an environmentally noticeable impact. But it's fine, trust me, is not good enough for a lake this city drinks from. So I propose a water and environmental study before a single pipe goes in, with the results and data published where anyone can read it. On top of closed-loop infrastructure at the bottom of the lake, data centers should have windows. It may sound basic, but right now data center construction typically creates hard cases of primarily concrete with no ability to leverage the outside cold air. They are basically heat-trapping boxes, and as we now know, they produce a massive amount of heat. When a house is hot, open the windows. When a data center is hot, open the windows. Chicago's cooler fall, chilling winter, and brisk spring climates all lend themselves to a basic idea of circulating cold air into the data center itself and hot air out. With windows open, they essentially have natural air conditioning 3/4 of the year. The marginal cost to put in windows and natural cooling systems in northern and colder climates such as Chicago far outweighs the risk of continuing to use billions of gallons of water and energy to sustain these operations. The potential savings are not marginal, they are massive. Cornell University has cooled its campus from a finger lake for 25 years and reports saving roughly 85% of the energy conventional refrigeration would burn. Toronto has cooled more than 100 downtown buildings with Lake Ontario since 2004, saving about 90,000 megawatt hours a year, enough to power a town of 25,000 people. Its system is nearly full, and it's spending $100 million to expand it. A massive closed-loop coil system in Lake Michigan could cool much more than data centers. It could provide air conditioning and cooling for hundreds of thousands, if not millions, of households and buildings across the city as climate change increases the overall temperature throughout the year. None of this is theoretical anymore because the demand is already here. Chicago's data center vacancy rate is under 2%. There is not a single block of 5 megawatts or more available to lease anywhere in this market, and developers asking ComEd to connect new projects are being told 2032 and beyond, which is why they are now building land-based on where the power is rather than where they want to be. The real question is whether we shape our response or let it shape us. We are constantly told we have to pick jobs or the lake, investment or affordable power bills, the artificial intelligence economy or the environment. I have never accepted that framing, and my entire plan for Chicago when I am mayor argues against it. This is not a this or that. It is both creating more jobs while protecting the lake and environment. Chicago has an answer, and it's sitting a few miles off Michigan Avenue at the bottom of the lake. Joe Holberg is a Chicago mayoral candidate. He was a math teacher on the West Side, then a small business owner and entrepreneur, helping Chicagoans work toward financial goals. That was from the Chicago Tribune. Data centers are hot. We should use Lake Michigan to cool them, by Joe Holberg, October 6, 2026. The next article is from the Wall Street Journal. Back to school with high-speed attack drones. Florida's Deltona High becomes the first to adapt a high-tech system to prevent mass shootings, by Kate Farmer, October 9, 2026. Deltona, Florida. Bright-colored backpacks, fresh school supplies, and late summer sun beaming through classroom windows. The sights and sounds of the fall term at Deltona High School are familiar, with one hidden exception, the high-speed attack drones. This fall, school officials say Deltona High became the first school in the nation to install security drones designed to stop school shooters. These drones were inspired by the Ukraine war. Mithril Defense, parent company of the campus Guardian Angel system, believes drones are the future of school safety. On a recent Friday afternoon, I saw them in action. The school's entrance looked totally undefended as I walked up. I passed beneath an unobtrusive white arch that I later learned uses artificial intelligence to detect weapons and notify guards nearby. No need to remove your valuables or go through a metal detector. I joined about 50 people gathered in the school library. Campus Guardian Angel CEO Justin Marston addressed the group. "Today is the beginning of a revolutionary chapter in protecting American school children," he said. "We are here to eradicate mass shootings in American schools." The crowd fell silent. A woman pressed a button on her iPad, summoning a drone operator with whom she exchanged a few words. Seconds later, a loud buzzing filled the room as two drones flew in through an open doorway and circled a human-shaped dummy, noisily distracting the attacker until an actual policeman ran in. Mr. Marston later explained that the demonstration didn't show Any teacher, administrator, or security guard could call the operator through a call button on a lanyard or an app. The drones, flown manually by pilots based in Austin, Texas, who have access to school security cameras and 3D maps, can smash through windows and slam into an assailant at 60 miles an hour. They are equipped to blast a paint-like pepper gel into a target's eyes and temporarily blind him, or obscure his vision if he is wearing goggles. The pilot can issue commands to the shooter through the drone's speakers until police arrive. It takes 5 seconds to unlock the drones, 15 to reach the assailant, then 60 to incapacitate him. Every detail down to the architecture controlling the drone's depth perception has taken years to develop. The pilots, a team of champion drone pilots based in Austin, have Top Gun-style nicknames like Amari and Proximo. The school shooting's assailants usually have 3 to 5 minutes before police arrive, according to FBI data, but disorganized police departments, especially in remote areas, can take much longer. Once on the scene, police have to clear corners and shepherd away fleeing students. They must protect themselves. The CGA team believes drones can beat the clock and fundamentally change the power dynamics between shooter and would-be victims. Their use could undermine an assailant's plans. Many shooters turn the gun on themselves after using it on others. A drone can more easily than a human subdue an attacker without killing him. If you know you're going to be hunted, you're going to be humiliated, you're not going out in a blaze of glory, but in handcuffs to the justice system, says Mr. Marston. Well, then, we took all the attractiveness and the power away from doing it. Campus Guardian Angel isn't doing it by itself. Deltona High had implemented other invisible features to make the school safer, yet less policed. The AI-powered metal detector, weapons detecting security cameras, and so on. The results may not satisfy everyone. Drones could make schools safer, but they also suggest an environment where more threatening than comforting. And while they may improve the overall level of security, they don't eliminate the possibility of human error. On the other hand, new threats of violence have, for many people, transformed private and public life in recent years. Little over a year ago, Charlie Kirk was assassinated on Utah Valley University campus. Members of Congress, Supreme Court justices, and corporate executives, among others, require more security than before. Drones could reduce the risk. Combined with AI-powered technology, they may make it easy for people to walk into synagogues, offices, and malls without peering nervously over their shoulders. That is Campus Guardian Angel's vision. They are expanding to 3 more schools in Florida and 5 in Georgia, 1 in Colorado and 2 in Texas, one of which had a mass shooting attempt last year, raised money for the drone systems without help from their states. We have about 5 to 10 schools coming through the door every week, Mr. Marston says. CGA recently launched another program for workplaces to protect executives and others in the wake of the shootings that killed UnitedHealthcare CEO Brian Thompson in 2024 and 4 people at the NFL headquarters in 2025. One unnamed Fortune 50 company will be deploying the technology this year. CGA plans to expand to houses of worship, stadiums, and live events. Most Americans are old enough to remember life before 9/11, when public spaces were far less protected. We may never be able to lower our guard that way again. But innovations in private security technology could transport us to a world that looks and feels as it once did, safer, open, free. Ms. Farmer is a social media editor for the journal editorial page. That was from the Wall Street Journal. Back to School with High-Speed Attack Drones by Kate Farmer, October 9th, 2026. All the time we have for the news in perspective today, I'm Ross Bowers for the Virginia Voice. This program is on the air daily at 3 o'clock p.m. and 6:30 a.m. You can also listen anytime on demand at www.virginiavoice.org.
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3: 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I'm Virginia Voice volunteer Jane Cotter. Join me as we explore the world of gardening, sustainable living, environmental news, and practical ideas for creating healthier landscapes and a healthier planet. Today's first article is from Horticulture Magazine, Hort Happenings, News and More. Discoveries. OSU study looks at species versus cultivars. When shopping for native plants, gardeners often come across cultivars, named varieties selected or bred for specific traits, and wonder, do they provide the same value to pollinators as straight species do? Research from Oregon State University, OSU, suggests the answer is often no, especially for bees. Led by postdoctoral scholar Jen Hayes, the study was conducted over 4 years at OSU's Oak Creek Center for Urban Horticulture in Corvallis. Hayes and colleagues compared 5 Pacific Northwest native plant species and 11 cultivars. The study found that most of the cultivars differed from their native counterparts in ways that could matter to pollinators, including flower color, size, bloom time, nectar and pollen, and that 9 of the 11 cultivars hosted bee communities that differed from those found on the native species. In many cases, the cultivars also supported a narrower range of bee types. We found that the development of native cultivars can change traits that matter to bees, even when breeders were not intentionally selecting for nectar or pollen. Hayes said, "Plants that stayed closer to the wild type phenotype tended to support bee communities that were more functionally rich." Past studies on native plants and cultivars have produced mixed results, Hayes says. One reason may be that many focused mainly on visitation counts rather than looking at the flower traits and bee traits that shape those interactions. In the latest study, researchers measured bloom timing, floral density, plant height, flower size, flower color, nectar volume, nectar sugar content, and pollen nutrition. They then examined the bee communities found on each plant, including differences in bee species and functional traits such as body size, tongue length, and diet breadth. These traits matter, because not all bees use flowers the same way. Some are generalists, while others rely on a narrow set of plants. Some can access deep or complex flowers better than others. Among the study's findings, some cultivars had less nectar, lower sugar content, or different pollen nutrition than the native plants they were derived from. Those changes were likely unintended side effects of selecting for ornamental traits rather than direct breeding for floral reward. The researchers found that cultivars with traits closer to those found in wild populations tended to perform better for bees than more heavily modified cultivars. In some cases, minimally developed cultivars supported bee communities more like those of the native species. "The cultivars we used represent a spectrum," Hayes said. "Some were minimally selected, while others were more modified through hybridization or ornamental breeding. That degree of change appears to matter." Hayes said the findings should not be interpreted as a blanket rejection of cultivars. Plant breeding can provide important benefits, such as disease resistance or traits that help plants succeed in landscapes. But for gardeners whose main goal is to support pollinators, the study suggests that straight native species are usually the best choice. When cultivars are used, those that remain closest to the appearance and function of wild, native plants are more likely to provide similar benefits. This article is from the fall edition of Horticultural Magazine. OSU study looks at species versus cultivars. Our next article comes from the online source PiedmontMasterGardeners.org. Communities work together to combat invasive plants. Organizations like the Piedmont Master Gardeners redouble efforts to help communities recognize the impacts of aggressive, non-native species on our natural areas, our native flora and fauna, and our overall well-being and what we can do to address this threat. In the Charlottesville, Albemarle County area, it's easy to see that we have a serious invasive plant problem. Vast expanses of kudzu stretch across public and private lands in and around the city. Other invasive vines, porcelain berry, Japanese honeysuckle, English ivy, Asiatic bittersweet, overwhelm our trees or strangle them with their encircling grip. Huge tangles of invasives make large sections of local parkland inaccessible. Thickets of Japanese knotweed line many of our local stream banks, releasing chemicals that inhibit the growth of other plants and leaving bare earth beneath the dense jungle of stalks and foliage. The annual emergence of Japanese stilt grass also keeps other plants, even trees, from sprouting under its rapidly spreading mats. And more in our area, we are seeing the damaging effects of tree of heaven, the preferred host of another invasive species, the spotted lanternfly. Honeydew, the sugary secretions from these sap-sucking insects, rains down from the infested trees. This causes sooty mold to form on underlying plant life, which in turn blocks the sunlight these plants need to thrive. People in our community are working together to combat this problem. The Piedmont Master Gardeners are among the nonprofit organizations and government agencies in the Charlottesville Invasive Plant Partnership, or CHIPP. Its mission is simple: to inspire awareness and action to protect our native species, particularly our tree canopy, from invasive plants. Fulfilling this mission, however, is daunting given the enormity of the problem. Other CHIPP partner organizations include Urban Forestry in Charlottesville Parks and Recreation, Charlottesville's Office of Sustainability, and the Charlottesville Tree Commission, as well as Blue Ridge PRISM, Partnership for Regional Invasive Species Management, Botanical Garden of the Piedmont, Charlottesville Area Tree Stewards, Rivanna Conservation Alliance, Rivanna Master Naturalists, Releaf Charlottesville, and Virginia Native Plant Society. CHIPP is working collaboratively with neighborhoods to survey and qualify the number of trees suffering from impacts of invasive vines. And it is teaching residents how to identify trees and harmful vines and how to manage invasive vegetation safely and efficiently. At the same time, hundreds of volunteers and professionals in CHIPP's partner organizations are engaged in raising awareness of the invasive plant crisis, enacting policies to address the problem, and physically removing invasives from our public green spaces. To be clear, only a small fraction of introduced non-native plant species will become invasive. Many non-natives adorn our yards and gardens without escaping into the countryside and endangering our natural heritage. Of the non-native plants brought to this country, either on purpose or by accident, only 10% become established, in other words, capable of growing and reproducing without human help. Of these, only 10% become invasive. If the portion of non-native species that become invasive is so small, why should we care? It's because these plants have an outsized effect on our environment. Lacking natural predators and often possessing multiple reproductive strategies, invasives quickly overwhelm both native and non-native plants in our parks, forests, gardens, and farms. For example, invasives decrease biodiversity. To thrive, most wildlife species require some degree of diversity in species composition and forest structure. vegetation with varying heights, widths, and shapes. Areas that are highly invaded are composed of very few species with little variation in shape and height. In short, all the sites look the same and provide limited resources for wildlife. Invasive plants also outcompete and displace native plants that provide vital food and nesting places for wildlife, particularly native bees, our most important pollinators. Many of our native bees rely exclusively on a single plant or a related group of plants as a food source and are unable to feed on non-native invaders. A prime example of an invasive that can crowd out other plants and create ecological dead zones is autumn olive. Listed under Virginia Administrative Code as a noxious weed, this aggressive plant sweeps in to occupy old fields and the edges of woodlands. Like many invasive plants, autumn olive was introduced intentionally, brought to these shores from Asia in the 1830s. Also, like many other invasives, autumn olive possesses intrinsic traits that help it outpace the growth of beneficial plants. Symbiotic bacteria associated with autumn olive's roots make nitrogen available to the plant, allowing it to grow rapidly in soils low in organic matter and nutrients. Another intrinsic advantage is its ability to produce abundant seed-bearing berries, up to 30 pounds in a single season. The berries are junk food for birds and other animals, which disperse the seeds widely after eating the sugary fruit. Unfortunately, these berries are low in nutrition, lacking the fat birds need for winter migration. Preventing invasive plants like autumn olive from being sold in the nursery is one of the top policy priorities of the agencies and organizations working to keep invasives from running rampant in Virginia. Sadly, dozens of the 103 plants on the Virginia Department of Conservation and Recreation's official invasives list can still be purchased in nurseries, garden centers, or online. Last year, Virginia passed a law that requires retailers of outdoor plants to post, quote, in a conspicuous manner, unquote, signage identifying a plant as invasive and encouraging customers to ask about alternatives. To take effect in 2027, the law covers 39 specific plants, including English ivy, which blankets countless trees in our community, and Japanese barberry, known to invade wooded areas. Dense stands of the spiny plant have been found to harbor the black-legged tick, the carrier of Lyme disease. Every advance in this battle makes a difference. It will help restore healthy ecosystems, build communities that are better able to withstand drought, floods, and wildfires, and make us more resilient in the face of a changing climate. This article, Communities Working Together to Combat Invasive Plants, is brought to you from the online source PiedmontMasterGardeners.org. Our next article is from the October edition of Creative Vegetable Gardener. Is garlic easy to grow? 10 reasons to plant it this fall. Yes, garlic is genuinely one of the easiest vegetables to grow, even if you're a total beginner. It's incredibly easy to grow your own garlic, especially if you live in a cold weather climate. In fact, it's so simple to grow that you can plant it and basically forget about it until you harvest it 9 months later. It's the perfect vegetable for beginning gardeners because it's so forgiving, and advanced gardeners will like the challenge of growing large quantities to store over the winter. And if you're a gardener who loves to cook from scratch, you'll likely already start many dishes by throwing chopped garlic and onions into a pan with oil. It's the foundation of many different types of cuisine. Sure, you can buy garlic from the grocery store, but it's never as tasty as homegrown, and most of it's grown in California and China. When other gardeners ask me about my favorite vegetable to grow in my garden, garlic is up there as one of the top five. I plant around 220 bulbs every fall and harvest them in July. I store them in my basement for the whole winter, and I haven't used store-bought garlic in many, many years. Unlike most other vegetables, garlic is planted in the fall, not the spring. If you live in a colder climate like mine in Wisconsin, Zone 5, you should plant your garlic between mid-October and mid-November, depending on the fall weather. You have to plant before the ground freezes, but not so early that the bulbs begin to sprout.

Wisconsin, zone 5, you should plant your garlic between mid-October and mid-November, depending on the fall weather. You have to plant before the ground freezes, but not so early that the bulbs begin to sprout. As the climate warms, I've been pushing my garlic planting back into November. I like to wait until I get a hard frost in my garden so I can clean out several garden beds of dead plant debris to make room for growing garlic. To get you excited about garlic, I'm sharing 10 of the reasons why you'll fall in love with growing it and permanently add it to your fall garden to-do list. 10 reasons to grow your own garlic this year. Number 1, it's super low maintenance. Once you plant and mulch your garlic in the fall, there's very little to do until the harvest the following summer. The first main task is to keep it free of weeds, which is easy to do if you mulch it heavily after planting. You should also make sure the plants get 1 inch of water per week in the spring. If you live in a climate that gets regular spring rains, you may not need to do this supplemental watering. But if your garden goes through a dry period, you'll need to keep the garlic plants watered, since they're putting on a lot of growth in the spring. Because it's so low maintenance, garlic is a great choice for a garden that's not located at your home, such as a community garden plot or a friend's backyard. Garlic doesn't require daily or weekly attention. So if you go long periods of time between visits to the garden, your garlic won't suffer. Number 2, garlic loves cold. Where I live in Wisconsin, winter lows can dip down to negative 40 degrees Fahrenheit in the winter. I know, I ask myself why I live here every year. There aren't many vegetables that can survive in the garden through winter. But garlic not only survives, but thrives in cold climates. In fact, it's easier to grow your own garlic when you live in a cold climate as compared to a warm one. Number 3, minimal pests and diseases. In my garden, garlic has always been pest and disease free. This is a relief in the summer garden when many of us struggle with failing plants due to pest and disease pressure. There are a handful of pests and diseases that do exist, but they're not very common in the home garden. Growing garlic will be a relief if you've had difficulty with other challenges to grow crops like carrots, sweet peppers, and cilantro. Number 4, you can plant a lot in a small space. Garlic can be planted 6 inches apart on all sides. That means you can fit a lot of garlic in one garden bed. One of the challenges of a small garden is that it's difficult to grow significant amounts of individual vegetables. Not true with garlic. In a 4x4 garden bed, you could plant between 32 to 40 garlic cloves. Depending on how often you eat garlic, this could provide you with an entire winter's worth. If you garden in a larger space, you will be able to produce a substantial crop of garlic in minimal space. For example, in my 1,600 square foot home garden, I plant 220 cloves of garlic every fall. This amount fills up 2 of my bigger garden beds. Those beds supply me with a year's worth of garlic and plenty of cloves to plant for the next season. Not a bad payback for so little space. Number 5, there are lots of options to choose from. When you shop at your local grocery store for garlic, you may notice that it all looks exactly the same. This is because most of the garlic grown for global production is soft neck garlic. Personally, I don't even grow any soft neck garlic because the cloves are usually very small and I hate trying to peel and chop tiny cloves. Hard neck garlic, the other type, generally produces bigger individual cloves. I plant several different varieties of hard neck garlic in my garden
and no soft neck. Within each type, hard neck and soft neck, there are plenty of varieties to choose.

from. Some of my favorites are the red varieties that produce beautiful, mottled colors on the garlic skins. Check out Russian Red and Chesnock Red. Number 6. It stores for a long time. A fun garden challenge I pose to participants in my workshops is to pick a vegetable and see if you can grow all that you need for an entire year, meaning you never have to purchase it from your grocery store. That's an interesting experiment in self-sufficiency and one I practice every season. One of the easiest vegetables to start this challenge with is garlic. It's very possible to grow a large amount of garlic. And if you choose the right varieties for storage, you can keep it in a cool place in your home for many months. I dry my garlic in my garage to prep it for long-term storage, and then I store it in the basement in crates for the winter months. So it's fun to use your own garlic in the kitchen all winter long. I've now perfected my process, so most years I don't have to purchase any garlic from the farmer's market or grocery store. Number 7. You get a bonus food crop. Not only do you get the garlic bulb as a food crop when you grow garlic, but some types also produce a crazy-looking garlic scape in late spring from which you can make pesto. The garlic scape is the flower stem that grows from the stalk of hardneck varieties. You'll notice them start to emerge from the tops of the plants in early to mid-June, depending on where you live. Most farmers recommend cutting them off to encourage the garlic plant to direct its energy towards producing a bigger bulb. The bonus of harvesting the scapes is that they're edible. They can be sautéed in oil and salt and added to any dish in which you'd use garlic, roasted on the grill, or, my favorite, made into pesto. I use most of my garlic scapes in batches of pesto I freeze in jars for winter eating. We love using this bright green paste on pizza, pasta, and even egg dishes. Number 8. It comes up early in spring. The spring vegetable gardening season can be a bit torturous, in my opinion. The weather starts to warm up and it feels like you should be harvesting from your garden already. But the plants and seeds you've sown are taking forever to grow. That's where your garlic plants come in. You'll notice them popping their perky leaves through the mulch as the sun starts warming the soil in spring. They usually start growing in earnest and provide you with the feeling that things are really beginning to happen in your garden. I love the promise they hold of robust summer garden harvests. What can I say? Gardening is a mind game sometimes, and the visual interest they add to the early spring garden is a major bonus of this plant. Number 9. It's the perfect complement to a fall garden. There are many benefits to growing a fall garden: fewer pests and disease, less weed pressure, hard-to-grow crops like cilantro thrive in cooler temps, and large, colorful harvests to enliven holiday meals. But one of the most common complaints I hear from gardeners is that in mid to late summer, when it's time to plant fall crops, they don't have any room left in their gardens. This is a big benefit to growing your own garlic. In many zones, garlic harvest happens in early to mid-July. That means space will open up in your garden just in time for fall plantings. Every July, after I harvest my 220 garlic plants, I immediately prep some of those garden beds for fall planting of beets and carrots. I also reserve some space for late summer sowing of spinach, radishes, salad greens, cilantro, and salad turnips. If you've struggled to find space for fall plantings in your garden, choose to grow garlic next season and you'll have the perfect area to seed new plantings in July. And number 10, it's fun. Is there anything not fun about the previous 9 points on this list?
garlic is easy to grow, requires less work to maintain, stores for many months of the winter, provides you with an excuse to make lots of pesto, and adds much greenery to the early season garden. All of these added up to make garlic one of the top choices for easy and most worth it vegetables to grow in the home garden. If you've never grown your own garlic, it's time to add it to your list and give it a try. You'll be amazed at how little work it requires and extremely excited when you're ready to harvest your first crop in midsummer. This article was from creativevegetablegardener.com and was entitled, "Is Garlic Easy to Grow? 10 Reasons to Plant It This Fall." That was our last article for today, listeners, and that's a wrap for Green Thumb. Today's program was brought to you through the generous support of Magster.com. 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I'm Jane Cotter for the Virginia Voice.

0: On a dark and stormy night, a scientist dares to cross the boundaries of life and death. One experiment, one creation, one terrible mistake.
1: 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It's alive!
0: What begins as a quest to conquer death soon unleashes a creature that cannot be controlled. 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
2: Hello and welcome to this week's Jewish Life. I'm Leah Blackman with the Virginia Voice. We continue with our article from last week, from the Times of Israel. In an ancient oasis in Bukhara, a tiny Jewish community relies on its Muslim neighbors. December 12, 2025. Here, there's no anti-Semitism. Yakubova and her husband were in Israel on October 7, 2023, when thousands of Hamas-led terrorists breached the Gaza border, murdering some 1,200 people, mainly civilians, and abducting 251 to the Gaza Strip, sparking the two-year Israel-Hamas war in Gaza. My Muslim neighbors called to check how I was and to suggest that I come home, she recalled. My husband goes to synagogue wearing a kippah without any problem, she said. That might have to do with the fact that there are just 45, mostly elderly Jews, still practicing in Bukhara, Yakubova estimated. The city has around 250,000 residents. It might also be connected to the secular Uzbek government's ongoing clampdown against Muslim fundamentalists. Just last month, an Uzbek court jailed a prominent independent Muslim cleric, Alisher Tursunov, for 2.5 years. In one of the highest profile cases regarding religious practices in recent years. He was charged with promoting extremism and inciting hatred against Israel, a country with which Uzbekistan has enjoyed diplomatic relations since 1992. Ups and downs for the Jews of the Silk Road. According to legend, Jews first arrived in Central Asia, either after the Assyrian exile in 722 BCE or the Babylonian exile in 586 BCE. Archaeological findings date back to the 8th and 9th centuries. Despite the lack of evidence, Dr. Zeev Levin, who heads a research center into the Jews of Central Asia and the Iranian sphere at the Ben Zeev Institute in Jerusalem, believes they arrived in the region before the advent of Islam. The term Bukharan Jews only emerged in the 19th century to distinguish between those living under the Bukharan Emirate when it became a Russian Tsarist protectorate, and Jews living in other cities under direct Russian rule. The emirate, whose capital was Bukhara, incorporated parts of today's southern Uzbekistan, Tajikistan, and Turkmenistan, until the Soviet Union took over and set these republics' national boundaries in the 1920s and 1930s. The Jews were involved in crafts, particularly yarn dyeing, and trade along the Silk Road, a network of routes connecting Asia, the Middle East, and Europe. The name Silk Road was only coined in the 19th century by a German geographer. The trails were traveled by the likes of Alexander the Great and Marco Polo until the mid-15th century, when marine routes opened up. The caravan routes across the harsh and monotonous steppe and desert have since been replaced by roads built by China as part of its Belt and Road Initiative to connect with markets worldwide. The Bukharan Jews practiced a form of Judaism whose specific traditions prior to the influence of Sephardic rabbis in the late 18th century and later Chabad Hasidic rabbis in the 19th century and post-Soviet era remain unclear. They spoke with one another in Bukhari, a language based on Tajik, a dominant tongue of Bukhara and Samarkand, enhanced by Hebrew and Aramaic. During the early 1860s, a few years before the Tsarist invasion of Central Asia, Armin Vanbury, a Hungarian Jewish traveler who had become a Christian missionary, visited the Bukharan Emirate posing as a Sufi dervish. He reported that under the Muslim ruler, the Jews lived in utmost oppression, being despised by everyone. They had to wear a yellow patch and a distinctive fur-trimmed conical-shaped sheepskin hat. They were not allowed to ride horses and donkeys, had to live in Jewish quarters, and the community leaders were ritually slapped across the face by Muslim officials when they went to pay a special annual tax, Vanbury wrote. Many were forcibly converted to Islam, with some known as halot, meaning neither this nor that, continuing to practice Judaism in secret. A few Jews from the city of Bukhara accumulated wealth in the second half of the 19th century, as reflected today in one of the old city's top restaurants, the Avyan, part of a mansion around a courtyard built in 1886 by a Jewish merchant named Mirza Davud. This was just a few years after wealthy Bukharan Jewish families from the Turkestan region created what is now known as a Bukharan neighborhood in Jerusalem. At the time, it was regarded as a marvel of Jewish affluence. Guests at the Avyan sit either in the restored summer guest lounge or the covered courtyard outside. The walls of the former include Hebrew inscriptions high up near the ceiling. A similar design, on a smaller scale, is found in the Grand Noderbeck Boutique Hotel, next to the old synagogue. The walls of the restored breakfast room are adorned with Hebrew inscriptions. In decline since the 1970s. Levin said it was hard to say how many Jews lived in the ancient oasis city of Bukhara in the decades before the Soviet Union collapsed. Tens of thousands was a safe bet, he added. They began to leave in the early 1970s, when the Soviet Union temporarily opened the gates for emigration, then continued on a larger scale in the 1990s, after the fall of the Iron Curtain. In the U.S., many tens of thousands of Jews with Bukharan roots live in areas such as New York, Queens, and Brooklyn. In Israel, they settled in central cities such as Or Yehuda, South Tel Aviv, and Holon, and in northern Or Akiva. In 1991, people didn't know when the gates would close again, said Yakubova. Now, she says, many of those who emigrated have bought property in Bukhara, returned for vacations, and have entered into joint business ventures with Uzbeks. Her son-in-law's family, which originated from Kokand in the Fergana Valley, emigrated to Israel and returned to Uzbekistan after just 2 years. Asked to comment on the future of Book Horror's Jews, Levin answered, "Their future will be virtual. The Jewish institutions are working hard and admirably to create a reality for a place where Jews no longer exist." Lev Leviev runs the World Congress of Bukharan Jews. There are still synagogues and cultural and community institutions, matchmakers, and efforts to preserve the language and the culture. But the community's fate is sealed, Levin said. So many Jews of Bukharan origin in Israel have married Jews from different communities. Those overseas have kept their traditions around the synagogue, but even there, I'd give it decades. The young won't stay within their community forever. That was an ancient oasis in Bukhara. A tiny Jewish community relies on its Muslim neighbors. Next, we will talk about the Jewish word simcha. A simcha is a Hebrew word that means joy or happiness, and in Jewish culture, it also refers to a celebration or joyous occasion. Spiritual meaning, deep joy. It is more than a passing smile. It is an active inner state of gladness, a choice of thought. In Jewish tradition, the word shares root letters with the Hebrew word for thought, meaning true joy is a conscious way of thinking rather than a random reaction to good luck. A religious value. Jewish teachings often emphasize that approaching life and religious duties with simcha brings strength and connection. Celebratory meaning, life milestones. A simcha is a communal gathering to mark a happy event. Common examples, weddings, bar and bat mitzvahs, baby namings, circumcision, and engagements are all called simchas. Sharing joy. Celebrating a simcha is a communal obligation in Jewish life, where friends and family gather to amplify the happiness of others. Our next article is from Chabad.org. Happiness, simcha. Happiness is a thought. If only we were more successful, more comfortable, or more respected. If only we had a perfect bill of health, less to worry about, and more to look forward to, then we would most certainly be happy, or so we think. We tend to see happiness as a result of our circumstances, relegating it to the distant realm of, if only then, leaving us with little we can do to influence its actualization. Accordingly, the word happiness is derived from the Middle English word hap, as in happenstance or haphazard, implying random chance or luck. If you were lucky enough to be born into ideal circumstances, you had the conditions needed to be happy. If not, it seems there isn't much you can do to impact your sense of satisfaction in life. On the other hand, besimcha, the Jewish word for being in a state of happiness, shares the same letters as the word machashava, thought. Judaism views happiness as a way of thinking, which is something that we can consciously direct, as opposed to a state of being that results from a specific set of circumstances outside our control. From this perspective, happiness does not derive from our objective state of affairs, but from our subjective state of mind. Put simply by Plato, reality is created by the mind. We can change our reality by changing our mind. Meaning, it isn't luck or happenstance that ensures our attainment of happiness. Rather, it is a way we think about and process the circumstances we encounter along our path. This simple idea has huge implications. It means that we can instantly achieve the happiness we seek by adjusting the focus of our thoughts. This deceptively simple idea reveals that the greatest obstacle to our happiness is the mind's tendency to fixate on the limitations of our circumstances and to regulate and take for granted the myriad good things we experience every day. Each time we have a positive experience, we raise our expectations, sometimes exponentially, constantly needing more and more stimulus to achieve the same level of satisfaction. In the words of our sages, he who has 100 wants 200, and he who has 200 wants 400. As a result, we never reach the satisfaction we seek, and happiness remains an endless pursuit, a never-ending hedonic treadmill, always just beyond our reach. From this perspective, fulfillment becomes a frustrating illusion that never materializes. Judaism's solution to the happiness problem is to view happiness as a thought, making it an infinitely renewable resource, always at our disposal, rather than an existential lottery ticket. All it requires is a minor investment of mental energy and an enhanced awareness to stop thinking only about what's missing in our lives and focus instead on what is present. In the words of the Mishnah, who is wealthy? He who is satisfied with his lot. True satisfaction in life comes not from having the things we want, but from wanting the things we have. To this end, there is a Jewish practice of reciting at least 100 blessings each day, to seek out every opportunity to remember and verbally acknowledge our gratitude for the basic amenities of life. For in life, the only things we truly have are the things that we appreciate. The letters that make up the word simcha also spell shemacha, which means erasure, teaching us that a key component to happiness is our ability to live fully in this moment, erasing, at least temporarily, any painful thoughts about the past or anxious thoughts relating to the future. Now is where true happiness is found. The Baal Shem Tov taught that you are where your thoughts are, meaning that one's true location is where their mind is focused. The letters of the word Samach, happy, also spell Sham Moach, the location of one's thoughts. When we do not recognize that we are in control of our own happiness, we live in a near constant state of anxiety and discontent, and that becomes a defining feature of our lives. But when we realize that we have the capacity to choose and change our thoughts at any moment, we come to appreciate that the key to enduring happiness lies entirely in our hands. The big idea: happiness is a product of our subjective state of mind rather than our objective state of affairs. It happened once. A man once came to Reb Dovber, the Majid of Mizrich, with a question. The Talmud tells us that a person is supposed to bless God for the bad just as he blesses him for the good. How is this possible? Had our sages said that one must accept without complaint or bitterness whatever is ordained from heaven, I would be able to understand. I can even accept that ultimately everything is for the good, and that we are to bless and thank God also for the seemingly negative developments in our lives. But how can a human being possibly react to what he experiences as bad in exactly the same way he responds to what he experiences as good. How can a person be as grateful for his troubles as he is for his joys? Rebbe Dov Ber replied, "To find an answer to your question, you must visit my disciple, Rebbe Zusha of Anipolai. Only he can help you in this matter." Rabbi Zusha received his guest warmly and invited him to make himself at home. The visitor decided to observe Rabbi Zusha's conduct before posing his question. Before long, he concluded that his host truly exemplified the Talmudic dictum that so puzzled him. He couldn't think of anyone who suffered more hardship in his life than did Rabbi Zusha, a frightful pauper. There was never enough to eat in Rabbi Zusha's home, and his family was beset with all sorts of afflictions and illnesses. Yet Rabbi Zusha was always good-humored and cheerful, and constantly expressing his gratitude to the Almighty for all his kindness. But what is his secret? How does he do it? The visitor finally decided to pose his question. "I wish to ask you something," he said to his host. "In fact, this is the purpose of my visit to you. Our Rebbe advised me that you can provide me with the answer." "What is your question?" asked Rabbi Zusha. The visitor repeated what he had asked of the Majid. "You raise a good point," said Rabbi Zusha, after thinking the matter through. "But why did our Rebbe send you to me? How would I know? He should have sent you to someone who has experienced suffering." That was Happiness Simcha. Happiness is a Thought, from Chabad.org. Our next article is from AtTheWellProject.com. Simcha, Finding Joy in the Little Things, Jewish Wisdom. The Jewish concept of Simcha, joy, is our call to be joyful and to strive to exist in our most genuine state. The most beautiful thing to me about Simcha is that there are so many different kinds of joy we can feel. A few of my favorites, as they appear in the Talmud, include Ditsa, joy from the act of dancing, and Ranan, joy that is so uncontainable that you have to yell it out to the world. Not long ago, I experienced a truly joyful moment. I was standing on the sidelines, watching kids and counselors bop up and down to whatever top 40 song was playing at our summer camp's end of the week dance. Suddenly, one of my friends sidled up next to me and started dancing. He was moving in the most ridiculously joyous way, and I started to feel a longing, wishing I could let go and move freely with no abandon like him. Soon enough, I was coaxed onto the dance floor, where I threw my hands up in the air and my inhibitions went with them. It only lasted a minute, but I will never forget how intensely happy I was just to feel free. At that moment, I existed for the sole purpose of being joyful. When was the last time you asked yourself, "What makes me joyful?" Many of us, instead of pursuing joy, pursue whatever outside sources say should bring us fulfillment. Then, when the end result doesn't provide the satisfaction we were promised, we feel cheated or as if we have failed. So how do we find our authentic joy? That's where Jewish wisdom is here to help us. Our ancient sages realized that happiness and joy come in many different shapes and sizes. We don't have to achieve a crazy milestone, fall in love, or meet someone else's expectations in order to feel joy. You can find joy in every small nook and cranny of your life. We are even commanded in Devarim, Deuteronomy 16:14, to designate time to find that joy. The words of this verse in Hebrew reads, Besamacha Bechaycha, which means, you shall rejoice in your holidays. On Shabbat, we are supposed to take this to heart, slow down, and embrace Simcha. When I first heard of this concept, I felt discouraged. I saw a huge list of all the ways that I could be joyful, and I was sobered by the fact that I could hardly remember a time when I felt these kinds of joys. I always wondered if I would ever break through to the other side. I wish to be able to find joy every day, to revel in music, to dance unabashedly, to laugh with abandon. Last year, one of my professors had us read a piece by Audre Lorde, a civil rights activist and legendary feminist writer. In one of her writings, Lorde speaks about the concept of living erotically. And no, this isn't necessarily sexual. She claims that to live erotically is to live in a way that is open to seeking and finding depth of feeling. In her article, she mentions joy as one of those key feelings, saying that deep and irreplaceable knowledge of my capacity for joy comes to demand from all of my life that it be lived with the knowledge that such satisfaction is possible. I was stunned by this simple but elusive concept. When we allow ourselves to exist in a joyful state, aka a place of Simcha, we let ourselves see what is possible. It lets us see what our life could be like if we choose to be joyful all the time. Studies have even proven that happiness contributes to our physical well-being. The Canadian Nova Scotia Health Survey discovered that happiness reduces the risk of heart disease, and University College London found that living in happiness can increase life longevity. We can find Simcha in any aspect of our lives if we open ourselves up to it, even in the most mundane things. I found that I get super joyful when dancing around my kitchen or playing a card game with my siblings. If we can try to model these acts of Simcha and just try to exist in joy, then we get one step closer to becoming happier, more whole people. And in turn, we will have the capacity to bring that joy to others. That was Simcha, finding joy in the little things. Next, we will read a poem by Marge Piercy. Marge Piercy is a prominent American feminist poet and novelist whose Jewish identity, heritage, and spirituality deeply shape her literary and activist work. What Happiness Looks Like by Marge Piercy. Some things are ordinary but perfect. Drinking coffee on summer mornings with you as the cats laze about, fed on you or me, or curled together in the bay window on a sunny pillow. Outside, the weeping beach stirs in the wind, leaves hanging down like just washed long tresses. We talk softly of the pending day. This is all I would need of heaven that I don't believe in, but this I believe. That's all for this week's Jewish Life. I'm Leah Blackman for the Virginia Voice. This program is also available on demand at www.virginiavoice.org.

0: Hello, this is Yvonne Mastromano, President and CEO at Virginia Voice. Is it just me, or has summer blazed by at the speed of, well, summer? Before we know it, it will be time to rake the leaves, and we'll feel a bit of chill in the air. So it must also be time for the Virginia Voice Fall Fundraiser. 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
2: Welcome to Bible Readings. I'm Hans Josephson for the Virginia Voice. Today we are reading from the book of 2 Kings, chapter 15, beginning at verse 17. In the 39th year of Azariah, king of Judah, Menahem, son of Gadai, became king of Israel, and he reigned in Samaria 10 years. He did evil in the eyes of the Lord. During his entire reign, he did not turn away from the sins of Jeroboam, son of Nebat, which he had caused Israel to commit. Then Pul, king of Assyria, invaded the land, and Menahem gave him 1,000 talents of silver to gain his support and strengthen his own hold on the kingdom. Menahem exacted this money from Israel. Every wealthy man had to contribute 50 shekels of silver to be given to the king of Assyria. So the king of Assyria withdrew and stayed in the land no longer. As for the other events of Menahem's reign and all that he did, are they not written in the book of the annals of the kings of Israel? Menahem rested with his fathers, and Pekahiah, his son, succeeded him as king. In the 50th year of Azariah, king of Judah, Pekahiah, son of Menahem, became king of Israel in Samaria, and he reigned 2 years. Pekahiah did evil in the eyes of the Lord. He did not turn away from the sins of Jeroboam, son of Nebat, which he had caused Israel to commit. One of his chief officers, Pekah, son of Remaliah, conspired against him. Taking 50 men of Gilead with him, he assassinated Pekahiah, along with Argob and Ariah, in the citadel of the royal palace at Samaria. And so Pekah killed Pekahiah and succeeded him as king. The other events of Pekahiah's reign and all that he did are written in the book of the annals of the kings of Israel. In the 52nd year of Azariah, king of Judah, Pekah, son of Remaliah, became king of Israel in Samaria, and he reigned 20 years. He did evil in the eyes of the Lord. He did not turn away from the sins of Jeroboam, son of Nebat, which had caused Israel to commit. In the time of Pekah, king of Israel, Tiglath-Pileser, king of Assyria, came and took Ijon, Abel-Beth-Makkah, Janoah, Kadesh, and Hazor. He took Gilead and Galilee, including all the land of Naphtali, and deported the people to Assyria. Then Hoshea, son of Elah, conspired against Pekah, son of Remaliah. He attacked and assassinated him, and then succeeded him as king in the 20th year of Jotham, son of Uzziah. As for the other events of Pekah's reign, and all that he did, are they not written in the book of the annals of the kings of Israel? In the second year of Pekah, son of Remaliah, king of Israel, Jotham, son of Uzziah, king of Judah, began to reign. He was 25 years old when he became king, and he reigned in Jerusalem 16 years. His mother's name was Jerusha, daughter of Zadok. He did what was right in the eyes of the Lord, just as his father Uzziah had done. The high places, however, were not removed. The people continued to offer sacrifices and burn incense there. Jotham rebuilt the upper gate of the temple of the Lord. As for the other events of Jotham's reign and what he did, are they not written in the book of the annals of the kings of Judah? In those days the Lord began to send Rezin, king of Aram, and Pekah, son of Remaliah, against Judah. Jotham rested with his fathers and was buried with them in the city of David, the city of his father. And Ahaz, his son, succeeded him as king. Now turning to the New Testament, we continue our reading in the book of Acts, chapter 11, beginning at verse 1. The apostles and the brothers throughout Judea heard that the Gentiles also had received the word of God. So when Peter went up to Jerusalem, the circumcised believers criticized him and said, "You went into the house of uncircumcised men and ate with them." Peter began and explained everything to them precisely as it had happened. He said, "I was in the city of Joppa praying, and in a trance I saw a vision. I saw something like a large sheet being let down from heaven by its four corners, and it came down to where I was. I looked into it and saw four-footed animals of the earth, wild beasts, reptiles, and birds of the air. Then I heard a voice telling me, 'Get up, Peter, kill and eat.' I replied, 'Surely not, Lord. Nothing impure or unclean has ever entered my mouth.' The voice spoke from heaven a second time, 'Do not call anything impure that God has made clean.' This happened three times, and then it was all pulled up to heaven again. Right then, three men who had been sent to me from Caesarea stopped at the house where I was staying. The Spirit told me to have no hesitation about going with them. These six brothers also went with me, and we entered a man's house. He told us how he had seen an angel appear in his house and say, 'Send to Joppa for Simon, who is called Peter. He will bring you a message through which you and all your household will be saved.' As I began to speak, the Holy Spirit came on them, as he had come on us at the beginning. And then I remembered what the Lord had said, 'John baptized with water, but you will be baptized with the Holy Spirit.'" And that concludes our Bible reading for today. We've been reading in the Old Testament from 2 Kings, and in the New Testament from the book of Acts. I'm Hans Josephson for the Virginia Voice.

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1: 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Welcome to the reading of the Wednesday, October 14th, Richmond Times-Dispatch. I'm Alex Childress for Virginia Voice. We'll have about 25 minutes of front page and local news, followed by about 25 minutes of news from the nation and world. After that, a half hour of editorials, columnists, and letters to the editor from the opinions pages, as well as other news as time allows. Our final half hour, we will begin with the obituaries, and then whatever else we have time for. But before all that, the three-day Richmond area forecast. Today, a high of 92 degrees, and an overnight low of 69 degrees. Hot, with a late-night shower. Tomorrow, a high of 74 degrees and an overnight low of 62 degrees with clouds and sun and a shower. Finally on Friday, a high of 89 degrees and an overnight low of 50 degrees, breezy with an evening shower. Your readers for today are Emmett K. Jennings and Shania Taylor.
2: Thank you, Alex, and good morning. Our first story from page one of this morning's Richmond Times-Dispatch. Area pays state more than state gives back. Situation expected in suburbs, but not city. This article written by Dave Ress of the newspaper. JLARC. When it comes to paying state taxes and getting state services, the city of Richmond, although it's considered a double-distressed community, pays more than it gets back. That's true as well for the city's suburbs, especially for Goochland County, which ranks number one in terms of the gap between what residents pay and the services they get, a new analysis from the Joint Legislative Audit and Review Commission says, JLIRC. Richmond shares its double distress designation with above average poverty and unemployment with Petersburg, Norfolk, Newport News, and several localities in South Side and Southwest Virginia, almost all of which receive more than they pay in a Richmond Times-Dispatch review of JLARC's data found. Of the state's double-distressed communities, only Southside Surrey County and the northern next Northumberland and Lancaster counties join Richmond in paying more than they get back. Localities in Southwest and Southern Virginia generally receive the largest returns per tax dollar paid, and those in Northern Virginia and the Richmond region generally receive the smallest, JLARC Chief Legislative Analyst Ellen Miller told the Commission's legislative members yesterday. Differences in spending per tax dollar paid largely reflect funding formulas that direct greater proportion of expenditures to localities with lower fiscal capacity or a higher proportion of low-income residents, she said. Miller said Northern Virginia and Richmond and its suburbs pay more in taxes because of their generally higher income, while the totals they receive tend to be high as well because so many people live there. On a per capita basis, however, Richmond residents receive less from the state than they do residents of more than 60 localities, including suburban Manassas Park and Colonial Heights. The JLARC data show Richmond City's per capita state tax burden is $3,388, while getting back $3,180 on a per capita basis. Chesterfield's per capita state taxes were $2,957, and the per capita return was $2,906. Henrico's state taxes were $3,521 per capita, and the per capita return was $3,041. Hanover's taxes were $3,797 per capita, and the per capita return was $2,421. Colonial Heights state taxes were $3,002 per capita, and the per capita return was $3,742. Goochland's taxes were $7,187 per capita, and the per capita return was $1,641. Powhatan's taxes were $3,529 per capita, and the per capita return $2,181. New Kent's taxes were $2,939 per capita, and the per capita return was $2,101. And Charles City's taxes were $2,797 per capita, and the per capita return there was $2,503. The locality flow of funds analysis is a new addition to JLARC's annual report on state government spending trends. The report, which looks at 10-year trends, once again found that spending on Medicaid and state aid to K through 12 schools, because of their sizes and rates of growth, were the biggest drivers of overall spending increases over the decade. Medicaid posted an average annual general fund spending increase of $368 million for an average percentage increase of 7%. State aid to K through 12 schools saw an average annual increase of $430 million, or 6%. Education and general spending for colleges and universities out of the general fund, that is taxpayer funds but not tuition, saw an average annual increase of $122 million, or 6%. Higher education student financial assistance posted an average annual increase of $62 million, or 113%. Overall general fund spending grew by an average of 6% a year, JLARC reported. That outpaced both the inflation rate and population growth. Adjusted for both of these, general fund spending increased by an average annual rate of 1.8%. This story from page one of this morning's Richmond Times-Dispatch, area pays state more than the state gives back.

0: Adjusted for both of these, General's fund spending increased by an average annual rate of 1.8%. This story from page one of this morning's Richmond Times-Dispatch, area pays state more than the state gives back. Situation expected in suburbs, but not city. The article is written by journalist Dave Ress of the newspaper. Shania?
1: Thank you, Emmett. All right, our next article from page the front page is Seed a Shining Sea Against T1D. Richmond Man Bikes Across Country to Raise Money for Diabetes Research by Zach Joachim with the Richmond Times-Dispatch. Ride, Pat, ride. It was in a Michigan cornfield in early September that Richmonder Pat McClear saw the genesis of his 4,000-plus-mile cycling journey to raise money for type 1 diabetes research laid bare. McClear, 61, wanted to get some shade, so he turned off a road toward a cornfield with trees in the corner. He sat down to have a rest and a snack. After a couple of minutes, a dilapidated pickup truck driven by a rugged-looking, shirtless man pulled up. Okay, maybe time to get back on the road, McClear thought to himself. What are you doing here? The man asked. Just getting some shade and having a snack, McClear responded. The man said he just wanted to make sure McClear wasn't camping. So they got to talking, and McClear explained that he's a cross-country charity cyclist, a description that often affords him some grace among skeptical strangers. The Bright Side. The Bright Side highlights uplifting moments across our community. Visit our website to read more and share your ideas. The Bright Side, where good news lives. So the man asked what charity McClear was riding for. Breakthrough T1D, formerly known as JDRF, the leading global advocacy organization for type 1 diabetes, which McClear's daughter, Mary Kate, was diagnosed with at 10 years old. As of Friday evening, Ride, Pat, Ride, as the trip had been dubbed, had raised $234,889 of its $250,000 goal. The stranger's demeanor pivoted dramatically. He told McClear that his wife died of complications from T1B a couple of months earlier. The autoimmune disease causes your immune system to mistakenly attack and destroy the beta cells in your pancreas that produce insulin. Unlike type 2 diabetes, diet, exercise, and other lifestyle factors cannot prevent the effects of T1D. Breakthrough T1D funds critical research toward the cure, prevention, and treatment of the disease. The man's wife had lost her sight and was facing the prospect of surgery to remove both legs when she died, he told McClear. A fateful meeting, if there ever was one. McClear has along the way encountered countless individuals with personal stories that have resonated with his mission. Over the course of his trip, he's written the names of people living with and affected by T1D, beginning with Mary Cates, on duct tape to put on his handlebar, so that he'll see it throughout his ride on any given day. I can't believe this just happened in a cornfield, that the reason that I'm doing this trip is being put right in front of me once again, said McClear, who began his journey July 17th by dipping his wheels in the Pacific Ocean in La Push, Washington. About 4,200 miles and 12 states later, he pedaled into Richmond on Thursday and was greeted by throngs of supporters. This is why I'm out there trying to raise $250,000 for an organization that's trying to put an end to people's experiences like that man, he said. Thursday's homecoming, a rip-roaring celebration at Jack Brown's Beer and Burger Joint, wasn't the end of the journey, though. As of Thursday, from Richmond to Williamsburg and on to Virginia Beach for a Sunday sight of the Atlantic Ocean, the completion of his trip. He'll complete the months-long adventure at the historic Cavalier Hotel, a nice little pot of gold at the end of the rainbow. People see my bike with bags on it, and they ask me questions, so I end up telling people about it, McClear said. And I've met so many cool people. That's really what the story is, the people. Glacier National Park was beautiful, but that's not the story. Pat, a University of Mary Washington alumnus, and his wife Molly have been married for 32 years. They have two daughters, Abby and Mary Kate, both St. Gertrude alumni. Mary Kate was diagnosed with T1D in February 2009. Pat and Molly started counting carbs with Mary Kate at every meal and helped her manage blood sugar levels. The parents worried about their daughter through countless nights. But they found strength in family, friends, and advocacy. Pat and Molly had served on the board of directors for Breakthrough T1D and furthered the organization's mission.

0: action in every conceivable manner. And yet, for Pat, the question lingered. What more can I do for my daughter, whom I love with all my heart? The youngest of three boys, Pat has ridden his bike since childhood, a pursuit that always meant freedom. In 2021, a broken toe turned a planned hiking adventure in the Camino de Santiago in Spain into a cycling trip on a rented bike. That awoke in McClear an affinity for distance cycling. Upon his return to Richmond, he went to Journeyman's Adventure Company, purchased a gravel bike, and began domestic long-distance cycling. After returning from an Asheville, North Carolina to Northern Virginia trip in 2024, he sat down with Molly and for the first time put voice to a dream he'd harbored for years. Upon retirement, McClear wanted to cycle across the country to raise money for breakthrough T1D's research. His wife and daughters had questions about the logistics and about Pat's sanity, but they've been 100% on board and supportive of this mission. McClear has completed most of the trip solo, but a few people have joined him for the stretches along the way, most notably a group of close cycling friends that included Sportable Chief Executive Officer Hunter Lehman. Spontaneity was essential to McClear. He only planned the route to a certain extent. It isn't just that I dream cycling. I love the adventure of a good trip, and cycling is just a way to get to the next group of interesting people or interesting experience, McClear said. I do love cycling, don't get me wrong, but it's the adventure and travel part of it that's really cool. I never know how a day is going to go. There have been days where he sat outside a grocery store eating canned tuna for dinner, and when the sun began to set, I better figure out where I'm sleeping tonight. This isn't just a ride, it's doing something hard for people who every day do something much harder. They live with type 1 diabetes, McClear said, adding that his family and Mary Kate have over the years seen tangible, firsthand results from Breakthrough T1D's work. At the end of the day, progress on this disease isn't made without research. And let's be honest, research costs money, but it's worth it. I know we can get closer to a world without type 1 diabetes, and we're doing it together, 1 mile at a time. McClear, typically clean-shaven, had let his beard flourish throughout the journey, which has included treks across Washington, Idaho, Montana, North Dakota, Wisconsin, Illinois, Michigan, New York, New Jersey, Pennsylvania, Maryland, and Washington, D.C., among others. Upon his return to Richmond, who got the first swipe at him with clippers? Mary Kate, of course. For Mary Kate, we've always been close, and this is just yet another opportunity for our relationship in growing, McClear said. She sees this as me doing something not just for her, but for all people that live with T1D. This article was by Zach Joachim with the Richmond Times-Dispatch, entitled Sea to Shining Sea Against T1D. Richmond man bikes across country to raise money for diabetes research. Emmett?
1: Thank you, Shania. Our next story, also from page one of this morning's Richmond Times-Dispatch, flock replacement possible. Mayor says different vendor could provide similar ALPR service. This story written by Samuel B. Parker of the Richmond Times-Dispatch. Surveillance. The city's relationship with flock may be coming to an end in June, but that doesn't necessarily spell the end of automatic license plate readers in Richmond. During a Tuesday morning debriefing, or rather briefing, at the Richmond Police Department's training headquarters, Mayor Danny Avila said his administration is actively weighing the possibility of engaging another vendor like Axon, Motorola, or someone else to offer the same surveillance services that Flock has provided for the past few years. We do have lots of people in the community who are very supportive of surveillance and, in fact, are asking for more surveillance, Avila said. We'll go to a meeting in a lower-income community or a community that's experiencing a lot of violence and people are clamoring for more police participation, more surveillance. And so there are very different messages that are emerging in our community. Avila suggests regulated closed network of ALPR cameras. The mayor said over the weekend announced his decision not to continue with Flock, citing Henrico County's recent decision to cancel its contract. On Tuesday, the mayor said his concerns were both about Flock's track track record as an individual company, as well as privacy rights more generally. Across the country, police officers have been fired or even criminally charged for abusing the technology, in some cases to stalk romantic interests or monitor current or former partners. In Virginia, over 20 localities have already canceled their Flock contracts amid mounting pressure from the public. The company in recent weeks has announced additional safeguards, including new tools for monitoring system use, mandatory documentation of query justifications, and a shorter automatic data retention period. But it hasn't been enough to outweigh the risks posed by what Avila described as bad actors using Flock. Asked if he shares some of the privacy concerns held by opponents of ALPRs, Avila said yes. As an immigrant, I've heard stories about how immigrants have been terrorized, and I've seen the role that U.S. Immigration and Customs Enforcement has played here in our community, he said. I think at the national level, the concern the data might be used and shared in a way that's not helpful deeply concerns me. In that case, why is it that Avila is still open to using ALPRs from a different vendor? The mayor said he hopes his hope would be ultimately to find a partner with a company that's not a big national company, which could create a closed network for the state of Virginia and allow local and state officials to collaboratively build our own guidelines and manage our own data. I feel a lot better about that scenario, he said, adding that he also believes he would win over some of ALPR's detractors. Additionally, members of the Virginia General Assembly have shown an interest in more thoroughly regulating the devices, a fact that makes Avila optimistic. A better regulated system, he said, would help officials resolve some of the mayor's privacy hang-ups while still maintaining what he characterized as the public safety benefits that come from ALPRs. There's a role for the state and federal government here, right? He said. In the meantime, he did not explicitly rule out a partnership with companies like Axon and Motorola. Under a current arrangement, dozens of business and property owners in Richmond have their city-funded Axon security cameras wired into Richmond Police's real-time crime center. That accounts for at least 552 cameras that directly route video feeds into the surveillance hub, and another 221 that are registered so that police can obtain footage upon request. Police Chief, we will notice the loss. Richmond Police Chief Rick Edwards, during yesterday's briefing, said that the end of ALPRs in Richmond, even if only temporary, will impact the department's ability to investigate and solve crimes. Every crime, whether it's a misdemeanor or felony or missing child, missing endangered adult, we use it, he said of Flock. We will notice the loss when and if we lose it. While Flock is only a piece of the puzzle and not an answer to every case, the cameras have been part of every case involving a vehicle, Edwards said, making it easier for police to identify and catch suspects more quickly and minimizing interactions between law enforcement and civilians. I've always felt guilty about handing subpoenas to little old ladies so they can point out murderers, Edwards said. It's much better for our detectives to simply show a video, show an ALPR hit, provide that information to prosecutors and seek justice instead of having innocent Richmonders having to bear witness. That said, Edwards pledged to keep working to fight crime the best way we can. Edwards also said he shares some of Avila's concerns, particularly about the nationwide misuse of Flock. It's a betrayal of trust, he said, of that misuse, but the Richmond Police Department, he said, hasn't seen nearly the same level other departments have. We have ways to address that at RPD, he said. Should we run into that, there's ways to catch it. In fact, Richmond police already have caught it. Earlier this year, a Richmond police sergeant shared Flock data with the Federal Bureau of Investigation in violation of both state and department policy. That sergeant was neither fired nor charged with the crime. The story from the front page of this morning's Richmond Times-Dispatch, Flock, replacement possible. The mayor says different vendor could provide similar ALPR service. The story written by journalist Samuel B. Parker of the newspaper.
0: All right, our final article from the front page. Virginia falling short on AI preparation. Snap error rate, just one possible usage. By Michael Martz with the Richmond Times-Dispatch. The artificial intelligence revolution has arrived in Virginia, but state government is falling short in preparing to take advantage of the rapidly advancing technology's benefits, while guarding against risks of its misuse, the General Assembly's watchdog agency reported Tuesday. The Joint Legislative Audit and Review Commission outlined opportunities that AI offers to improve state and local government operations, including using the technology to reduce errors in administering the Supplemental Nutrition Assistance Program that could cost the state hundreds of millions of dollars under a new federal law that requires states with higher error rates for eligibility to pay a larger share of the program's costs. But the 97-page study also finds that Virginia Information Technologies Agency, or VITA, is ill-prepared to either take full advantage of the opportunities that AI presents or establish guidelines for its use that are proportionate to its risks. VITA is currently falling short in the support, guidance, and oversight it is providing state government in the area of artificial intelligence, Staff Director Hal Greer told legislators on the commission, known as JLARC. It needs to substantially step up its game. Greer, who is retiring early next year after 32 years at JLARC and 13 years as staff director, also warned legislators that the Division of Legislative Services, which the General Assembly relies upon to pass new laws, doesn't have the expertise in technology law that will be necessary to draft legislation that addresses the challenges that AI technology presents. Legislating in that area of AI can be extraordinarily complex and challenging, he said, and it is imperative that the Division of Legislative Services acquire the specialized technology legal expertise needed to provide the General Assembly with the counsel it should have in this area. The report recognizes that the potential risks of AI technology extend beyond its handling by state government agencies and employees, but they also affect the public, especially young people, many of whom already use AI chatbots. The Massachusetts Institute of Technology has created an AI risk repository that documents more than 1,700 known risks of the technology, while the FBI has logged more than 22,000 AI-related criminal complaints, with nearly $22 million in economic losses in Virginia. Governor Abigail Spanberger has created the AI Task Force, led by Security of Administration Tracy DeShazer, Counsel Matt McGuire, and Chief Transformation Officer David Wilkinson, to help safeguard people and communities, said DeShazer, a former Richmond administrator who oversees VITA and other affected state agencies. Public safety must always come first when developing technology, and AI is no exception, DeShazer said in a letter to Greer this month in response to the study's findings. Greer cited encouraging progress at VITA under Chief Information Officer Michael Watson, who became VITA's leader in April after 19 years at the agency. Watson, who previously had served as Deputy CIO and Chief Information and Security Officer, acknowledged the challenges that AI poses to state government, as well as the urgency in responding to the rapid advances and deployment of the technology. We know AI is everything in this moment and everywhere, he said. Watson said, "We know that there are plenty of opportunities for us to make changes to what we're doing today. Our job is to make sure that agencies are ready." The JLARC study found that about one-third of state agencies are using or testing AI for specific functions, while most state employees use general-purpose AI tools. There is little use of agentic AI, in which the technology is empowered to operate semi-independently to make decisions with minimal human oversight. But it also found that AI requirements for the 65 executive branch agencies that VITA serves lack risk-based criteria, clarity, and timely updates, undermining efficient and effective oversight. Policy and training gaps on general-purpose AI tools increase the state's risk of sensitive data exposure and other problems, the study's summary states. The technology offers what JLARC called near-term opportunities to modernize outdated state information, technology systems, and help the department, the Virginia Department of Social Services, reduce the error rate in eligibility for public food assistance under SNAP. The sweeping tax legislation that President Donald Trump signed last year increases the state's share of the program's administrative costs and, for the first time, requires states to pay a portion of the benefits themselves, depending on the error rate. Virginia would have to pay up to $270. Virginia would have to pay up to $270 million a year, beginning in the next fiscal year, if it doesn't lower its error rate. JLARC recommends that VITA prioritize the use of AI technology to help reduce the error rate. The study also cited data readiness problems and poor coordination within VITA as barriers to the state agency using the technology. It also focuses on a lack of expertise in technology law at the Division of Legislative Services that may challenge its ability to provide effective guidance on AI-related legislation. Last month, the study said the division had no attorney on its staff who specializes in technology law, nor did it have access to one. It said the division, which is part of the legislative branch of the government, could hire someone with that expertise, partner with a university, or retain outside legal counsel to help it guide legislative efforts to strengthen Virginia laws governing artificial intelligence and other technologies. The study suggests that the Assembly may want to include funding in the state budget to obtain on an ongoing basis, specialized technology law expertise needed to effectively advise legislator on AI legislation. That article is by Michael Martz from our front page, and it was called Virginia Falling Short on AI Preparation.
1: Thank you, Shania. Our next story from the Nation and World section, that's page 10. At the top, Guilfoyle asked to resign post. Ambassador to Greece repeats denials of wrongdoing in office. This story written by Reuters journalists Jacob Bogage, Edward McAllister, and Simon Lewis. Washington. It is Dateline Washington. The White House said Tuesday it asked U.S. Ambassador to Greece, Kimberly Guilfoyle, to resign after news reports raised concerns that she sold access to Trump administration officials in exchange for money, gifts, and favors. President Donald Trump said Monday that he was considering firing Guilfoyle, who was once engaged to his son, Donald Trump Jr. On Tuesday, he told reporters she was doing a good job, but we didn't like what we were reading. U.S. lawmakers raised the alarm after a series of stories in the Wall Street Journal beginning last month that detailed Guilfoyle's conduct, including claims she threatened to use U.S. influence to undermine the Greek government. New White House Press Secretary Katie Zakaria confirmed Guilfoyle was asked to resign. In a post on social media, Guilfoyle repeated denials of wrongdoing and said her gratitude and respect for Trump and Secretary of State Marco Rubio remained unwavering. These allegations are false, and I intend to vigorously defend my name, my reputation, and my integrity, she wrote. One of the reports published by the Journal described Guilfoyle's close relationship with a lobbyist for a Greek energy company and her promotion of that firm, while another cited audio recordings of Guilfoyle bragging about her ties to wealthy Greek businessmen as she sought an invitation to a Davos dinner honoring another of Trump's sons, Eric. U.S. businessman Eric Dieters also told the newspaper that Guilfoyle, a former San Francisco prosecutor, offered access to Trump administration officials for money, at one point asking him to pay her $100,000 credit card bill. Britain's Daily Mail reported last week that the State Department's internal watchdog was looking into complaints of inappropriate behavior from staff at the Athens embassy. The Greek government hasn't commented on the allegations involving her tenure as ambassador. Neither the State Department nor Washington's embassy in Athens responded to requests for comment. Greece is an important NATO ally of the United States, offering key military facilities to safeguard security in the Eastern Mediterranean, and it leads a European Union maritime mission to provide commercial shipping in the Red Sea. During a visit to Athens last week, Rubio said Greece and the U.S. will launch new counterterrorism information sharing between their law enforcement agencies. Guilfoyle's tenure in Athens was high profile from the start, as she appeared on the cover of Vogue Greece and attended late-night parties with Greek celebrities. She aggressively touted American interests, including signing deals for the import of U.S. liquefied natural gas and drilling deals involving companies including ExxonMobil. This story from the Nation and World section of this morning's Richmond Times-Dispatch, Guilfoyle asks to resign post. Ambassador to Greece repeats denials of wrongdoing in office. The article is written by Jacob Bogage, Edward McAllister, and Simon Lewis of the Reuters News Agency.
0: Thank you, Emmett. More Nation and World. Our next article by Andrew Chung with Reuters, Justices to Rule on Doge Secrecy. The administration wants records hidden from watchdog group. The Supreme Court agreed Tuesday to decide whether President Donald Trump's administration can avoid handing over records to a watchdog group about its Department of Government Efficiency, an initiative aimed at slashing agency budgets and workers, spearheaded last year by his former advisor, Elon Musk. The justices took up the administration's appeal of a federal judge's order for DOGE to respond to requests by Citizens for Responsibility and Ethics in Washington for information about its operations. The court is expected to hear arguments in the case and issue a ruling by the end of June. Washington-based U.S. District Judge Christopher Cooper ordered the disclosures in April 2025, finding that DOGE likely is a government agency covered by the Federal Freedom of Information Act. The U.S. Court of Appeals for the District of Columbia Circuit refused to halt the judge's order. We will continue to pursue transparency for the American people, who deserve to know the details of the Trump administration's efforts to unilaterally remake the federal government, said Nikhil Suss, chief legal counsel for the watchdog group. DOGE moved swiftly after Trump returned to office in January 2025 to carry out his effort to downsize and reshape the government, making dramatic moves to slash the federal workforce, dismantle certain agencies, and redirect work to the president's priorities. Trump officially established DOGE by executive order on his first day back in office, specifying an 18-month DOGE agenda. DOGE announced on July 4, 2025, in a social media post that its formal mission was at an end. DOGE said it slashed tens of billions of dollars in expenditures, but its claims were difficult for outside financial experts to verify. Federal auditors found some of DOGE's reported savings across contract, grant, and lease terminations were incorrect, lacked supporting evidence, or included terminations that were already underway when DOGE was established, according to a report by the Government Accountability Office. Musk, the world's richest person, financially backs candidates from Trump's Republican Party and supported Trump himself in the 2024 U.S. election. That article, again, was Justices to Rule on DOGE Secrecy. The administration wants records hidden from watchdog group, by Andrew Chung with Reuters.
1: Our next story from the Nation and World section of this morning's paper. UK spy chief warns of Russia, Iran. Tehran increases its attempts to hit British military sites, he says. This article written by Reuters journalist Michael Holden. Global Security, Dateline London. Iran is stepping up attempts to hit harder targets, such as military sites in Britain and Russia, is increasing its hybrid warfare against Ukraine's allies, the UK's domestic spy chief said yesterday. In his annual speech on wide-ranging threats to Britain, MI5 Director General Ken McCollum also said the greatest concern about the misuse of artificial intelligence was terrorists being able to develop bioweapons or even create new pathogens. McCollum said state threats quadrupled over the last decade, and his organization now devotes more resources to the issue than during the Cold War. On Monday, British Prime Minister Andy Burnham said Tehran was highly likely behind a suspected plot against the RAF Fairford, an airbase used by U.S. bombers to carry out strikes on Iran. It prompted a security alert and led to President Donald Trump withdrawing planes from that airbase. Tehran rejected accusations of involvement in the Fairford incident or any other accusations of malign activity in Britain, where the authorities have, for a number of years, accused it of being involved in plots and attempted assassinations against dissidents and Israeli and Jewish targets. Russia also denies involvement in hostile acts in Britain and other Western countries, but McCallum said it remained the aggressor number one. McCallum said he could not speak about the Fairford incident because of an ongoing investigation, but he said there was a major shift this year in Iranian ambitions to come at harder targets like military sites. McCallum said over the past year, Iran-linked operations led to more than 50 arrests. Asked if Iran had the capability to launch complex attacks, perhaps using explosive drones, McCallum said it was limited by the sophistication of the criminals and proxies it used for operations in Britain. Given what we've actually seen in practice in the UK in recent years, that has not been anywhere near that level of capability, he said. That said, clearly, it is the case that in countries closer to his own homeland, the IRGC, that's the Islamic Revolutionary Guard Corps, has quite deep experience of using more conventional and hybrid technology in a more aggressive and sophisticated way, he said. The story from page 10 of the Nation and World section of this morning's paper. UK spy chief warns of Russia, Iran. Tehran increases its attempts to hold British military sites, he says. The story is written by Michael Holden of the Reuters news agencies.
0: All right, next, also from Reuters. More Republicans balk at Trump's Russia deal. Agreement would allow Moscow to sell diesel fuel globally. Dateline Washington. A dozen senators, including six of Donald Trump's fellow Republicans, called on the president Tuesday to rescind his diesel deal with Russia, saying it provides Moscow with more fuel to finance its war on Ukraine and will not benefit Americans. The letter added to a torrent of criticism of the diesel pact from Republicans as well as Democrats. It marks a shift from what was Republicans' near unanimous support for Trump's foreign policy decisions weeks before November 3rd midterm elections that will determine whether the party retains control of Congress. Granting Moscow the ability to sell Russian diesel freely in global markets damages American security interests and is a betrayal of the people of Ukraine, the lawmakers said in a letter seen by Reuters. This deal is a gift to our adversary and a betrayal of our allies. It should be rescinded, they said. The letter, dated Tuesday, was signed by Republicans Mitch McConnell of Kentucky, Tom Tillis of North Carolina, Susan Collins of Maine, Alan Armstrong of Oklahoma, Lisa Murkowski of Alaska, and John Cornyn of Texas, as well as six Democrats. That article from Reuters, entitled More Republicans Balk at Trump's Russia Deal, agreement would allow Moscow to sell diesel fuel globally.
1: Thank you, Shania. Our final story from the Nation and World section of the Richmond Times-Dispatch, also from the Reuters news agency, CDC to deploy more relief for Pennsylvania. State has hundreds of measles cases with as many as six deaths. The Centers for Disease Control and Prevention said Tuesday it would deploy additional support to Pennsylvania to help investigate the ongoing measles outbreak, as the state formally requested federal assistance through the agency's EpiAid Emergency Response Program. Pennsylvania health officials reported 1,136 measles cases as of October 9th and six deaths linked to the outbreak. While the CDC confirmed two measles-associated deaths nationwide so far this year, without identifying the states involved. The agency said it would work with local officials to investigate the outbreak, strengthen response efforts, and prevent spread. Texas, South Carolina, Virginia, Kansas, New Mexico, and Wisconsin requested CDC EpiAids and worked alongside federal teams to help bring their outbreaks rapidly and successfully under control, the agency said in a statement. Reuters had exclusively reported in September that Pennsylvania's health department sought emergency support from the CDC, but only on the condition that the agency acknowledge the measles deaths reported by the state. This story from the Nation and World section of the Richmond Times-Dispatch this morning. CDC to deploy more relief for Pennsylvania. State has hundreds of measles cases with as many as six deaths. It's a Reuters story.
0: Thank you, Emmett. Returning to page A4, David Ress with the Times-Dispatch writes, Spanberger touts housing near transit. It's the second biggest expense for many Virginians after housing, and Governor Abigail Spanberger says there's a way to tackle both to ease the transportation squeeze on household budgets. The idea is to make it easier to put housing next to transit services and to encourage the kind of neighborhoods where people can walk or bike to work or school, Spanberger told the governor's transportation conference, a gathering of state, local, and private sector transportation experts on Tuesday. Right now, we are exploring ways to reduce transportation approval barriers to housing production and to make it easier to get walkable, denser layouts approved for localities that want it, she said. Spanberger said she's looking at legislation that could make transit-oriented development easier for communities that want it. Transit-oriented development means dense, walkable, mixed-use development near bus or rail lines, the Federal Transit Administration says. It has a $28.5 million pilot program to help such projects. There's nothing smarter than putting a new house next to transit. You get the homes, and you automatically reduce the folks' transportation costs and parking needs. It hits all pillars, affordability, safe and healthy communities, and access to good jobs, she said. There's a lot of money tied up in transportation. State transportation officials are trying to figure out how to close a gap of more than $1.7 billion between available funds and what it needs to spend on maintaining highways to keep them safe and in relatively good condition over the next six years. While that's not at the top of most Virginians' list of things to worry about, they are thinking about the cost of getting to work, school, and shopping, Spanberger said. Not only is the cost of gas up 30% since the start of the war with Iran, but the cost of cars is up. Auto insurance prices are up. The list goes on, and the impacts are very real for Virginians. We want to do everything we can to make transportation more affordable, Spanberger said. For starters, we want to make it much easier for Virginians to drive cars that are more affordable to run. That means more efficient gas-powered cars and electric cars, she said. A key element of the state energy plan she announced 2 weeks ago is to expand the network of EV charging stations, including setting up stations on state-owned parking lots, Spanberger said. But the most impactful way to reduce transportation cost is to have the ability to drive less to accomplish our daily needs. This is especially true if you can go from a two-car household to a one-car household, she said. How do we make that possible for Virginians? Well, firstly, we invest in transit, and we are building on that, expanding microtransit to build and bring the benefits of transit to suburban and rural areas, and improving the way buses operate on our streets using smart signal design, Spanberger said. Although state law says maintenance of roads comes first, before construction, she said, some $4 billion worth of improvements now underway along Interstate 81 are a priority, and state officials are looking at expanding express lanes on Interstates 95 and 495. The new Virginia Highway Safety Investment Program targets projects to improve safety on our roadways. But the $200 million that then-Governor Glenn Youngkin's administration cut from the highway maintenance budget means some challenging decisions about projects ahead, she said. The Commonwealth Transportation Board, the body that oversees transportation funding, statewide planning, project selection, and other initiatives in Virginia, is considering proposals that could slow work on some projects and shift funds from some programs to high-priority ones. If we want to build a Commonwealth that creates opportunities for all Virginians, transportation is critical for us to achieve that mission because it touches every single one of our 8.8 million citizens every single day. That article by Dave Ress with the Times-Dispatch was called Spanberger Touts Housing Near Transit.
1: Turning now to the extended version of the Richmond Times-Dispatch on page 31. Europe, immigration, young and alone. More unaccompanied kids taking dangerous routes, the UN report finds. This story written by Olivia Lee Poydevin of Reuters. More than two-thirds of refugees and migrant children who reached Europe via Mediterranean and Balkan routes last year were unaccompanied, and many experienced exploitation, according to a report this month by United Nations agencies. While overall child arrivals by land and sea fell 25% from 2024 levels, the proportion traveling alone rose to 67% from 51% in 2024. The report by the International Organization for Migration, Office of the United Nations High Commissioner for Refugees, and United Nations Children's Fund, also known as UNICEF. More than 20,000 of the 31,000 children who arrived in European countries, including Bulgaria, Cyprus, Greece, Italy, Malta, and Spain last year, were recorded as unaccompanied or separated from a parent or guardian. More children who arrived in Italy and Spain were unaccompanied, 86%, than those who arrived in other countries. In Italy, there was a 12% increase in the number of children arriving, many from Egypt, Eritrea, Bangladesh, and Somalia. This report shows how exposed children are to violence and exploitation from when safe pathways are limited and they have to rely on smugglers, IOM Director General Amy Pope said in a statement urging closer cooperation with European states and countries along the routes to counter smuggling networks that prey on youngsters. This story from page 31 of this morning's Richmond Times-Dispatch. Europe and immigration. The story is titled Young and Alone, More Unaccompanied Kids Taking Dangerous Routes, UN Report Finds. We're going to take a short break. We'll be back in a moment with today's birthdays, followed by opinions, letters to the editor, and more news as time allows.

0: And we are back to the reading of the Richmond Times-Dispatch for Wednesday, October 14th. For Virginia Voice, your readers are Shania Taylor and Emmett K. Jennings.
1: Thank you again, Alex. We're turning to our opinions page now. We have I think four stories here. One, two, three, four. Yeah, four essays. Our first one is from Warren Dixon. He's the dean of the Virginia Tech College of Engineering, an internationally recognized leader in artificial intelligence, robotics, autonomous systems, and control theory. His essay is entitled, Drone Threats Need Campus Industry Ties, Research and Defense. The guest columnist writes, in July, Ukraine carried out the first fully robotic amphibious assault in which a naval drone delivered an armed ground vehicle to a Russian beach. Both were operated by remote control. This startling event represents only a new stage in the development of unmanned military devices. Hypothetically, the ground vehicle could have launched a drone into the air. Unmanned aerial systems could release remotely piloted land or sea vehicles. Devices could sleep underwater for months and then wake up at a signal to emerge onto a beach or riverbank. The technology to create these things exists now and isn't outrageously expensive. The security threats they pose raise great concern, especially given the recent rapid evolution of autonomous devices. In August, at the Space and Missile Defense Symposium in Alabama, Army Lieutenant General Joseph Girard stated that the military would struggle to counter a swarm of drones that attacked on U.S. soil. We are ill-equipped right now to handle something like that, he said. The world is paying attention to the vulnerabilities that autonomous capabilities could exploit. These alarming possibilities highlight a need for investment in university science and engineering research to enable new technologies, especially in partnership with industry, to be well prepared ahead of our adversaries. Public-private partnerships are essential pieces of this puzzle, as they enable prototypes to be readily developed in an academic lab and then scaled to a level that could fend off dangers like the drone swarms, Girard cites. Toward this end, researchers and academics should proactively seek out industry partnerships to translate research into technology that bolsters national security. At the same time, industry leaders must reach out to academics to secure mutually beneficial partnerships. State and federal governments can assist by providing frameworks and funding to support these collaborations. Universities also have a key responsibility in this equation to adequately prepare the next generation workforce to tackle these national security challenges. At Virginia Tech, we have embraced innovative tools such as AI to accelerate the understanding and refinement of autonomous and semi-autonomous systems, not only to strengthen national security, but also to advance fields like mining, construction, undersea exploration, and more. We've cultivated a business and industry friendly environment for cooperative intellectual property development, a vital foundation for building a robust institutional network that can meet these rapidly evolving needs. The Hume Center for National Security and Technology at Virginia Tech provides a great example of how institutions can invest in and train a specialized workforce. Our students gain research and experimental learning opportunities in autonomy, artificial intelligence, cybersecurity, and resilience. Virginia Tech also just opened a new counter UAS testing and research center, supported in partnership with the U.S. Army, giving us a platform to bring research and talent development together. These investments are critical. Technology by itself will not keep the United States secure from attacks like the one that happened on the beach in Ukraine. We need engineers who understand these complex problems and can apply their critical thinking to respond to threats that will continue to evolve rapidly. We also have a responsibility to ensure that our students understand the ethical concerns of these ever-evolving technologies. Universities should be leaders in preparing engineers to use artificial intelligence and autonomous systems responsibly. But at the same time, we can't ignore or retreat from technology that may be controversial. Our adversaries continue to develop new threats, and without the expertise to understand them, we are putting our nation at risk. A vibrant ecosystem should be the shared goal, enabling a rapid translation of fundamental discoveries into products. The benefits won't be limited to national security. A focus on advancing autonomous systems will bring improvements to fields as diverse as agriculture, healthcare, transportation, and more, so that the improvements to our daily lives won't stop at making us more secure. This essay, written by Warren Dixon, he's the dean of the Virginia Tech College of Engineering. It's an internationally recognized leader in artificial intelligence, robotics, autonomous systems, and control theory. His essay was entitled Drone Threats Need Campus Industry Ties. It's all about research and defense.
2: Thank you, Emmett. Our next opinion piece comes to us from Mary Ellen Kloss, who is a former Capitol Bureau chief for the Miami Herald. She writes, Latinos are the new swing voters in our elections. Almost as soon as next month's elections are over, arguments will begin about the lessons and implications for 2028. But one conclusion is already undeniable. Latinos are Americans' new swing voters. If Democrats win control of Congress in November, it will be in large because the Latino voters President Donald Trump captured in historic numbers in 2024 have abandoned him. And if Democrats don't act decisively on two fronts, the economy and immigration, these voters will be up for grabs again in 2028. Latinos make up more than 20% of the U.S. population, and a growing number are demonstrating little allegiance to either party. In the last several midterm elections, Latino voters have supported Democrats by sizable margins. That was also true of presidential elections until 2024, when Trump captured a historic 48% of their vote. These voters were drawn to Trump primarily by his promise to ease their economic frustrations. But many Latino voters work in industries that rely on cross-border trade, construction, agriculture, and manufacturing, and are squeezed by Trump's ill-conceived tariffs and the inflated costs of groceries, gasoline, and health care. A recent NBC Telemundo poll found that 74% of Latino voters disapprove of Trump's management of the economy, and 78% disapprove of the way he's handled cost of living concerns. A recent CBS News YouGov poll also found 74% of Hispanic voters disapproved of his handling of inflation. Polls show Latino voters willing to support individual Democrats, but they also show a broad movement away institutionally from the parties, says Mike Madrid, a political consultant who has been chronicling the shifting of alignment of Latino voters for nearly two decades. He predicts that what he calls Latino populism will be a defining characteristic of American democracy going forward. One of the most common strains of populism is economic, and poll after poll shows Latino voters favoring Democrats over Republicans on the economy. But if the Democratic Party wants to deepen its appeal to Latino voters, it needs to start owning the debate over the issues they see as second only to the economy, immigration. Millions of immigrants live in legal limbo because of the administration's indiscriminate and inhumane policies. But while Republicans have clearly gone too far, Democrats have mostly fallen short. A recent survey by the policy and research firm Unidos of 3,000 registered Latino voters of both parties, nationally and across 32 competitive congressional districts, found that while their top priorities in November are pocketbook issues, they also want to hear about immigration. In a September survey of Latino voters in battleground states for the American Business Immigration Coalition and American Families United, 63% cited the treatment of immigrants as one of their top issues. Overall, Latino voters say the immigration system is broken, and 64% of Republicans, 68% of independents, and 85% of Democrats support providing work permits and legal status for long-term undocumented residents. More than 70% support a new policy to strengthen border security while providing work permits for millions of long-term undocumented immigrants who are working and can pass a background check. You built the wall, but can someone please fix the door? Because the entry-exit system is broken, said Pastor Tony Suarez, vice president for the National Hispanic Christian Leadership Conference. Latino leaders, he said, are aware of their political clout. We're not going away. It's a reality Democrats would be foolish to ignore. The challenge is not a lack of policy solutions. It's a question of political will. Again, that article, that opinion piece, comes to us from Mary Ellen Kloss, a former Capitol Bureau chief for the Miami Herald, and who writes currently for the Bloomsburg News. Latinos are the new swing voters in our elections.
1: Thank you, Shania. Our next items are actually two short items in the Another View section of the options page in this morning's Richmond Times-Dispatch. This first Another View is from the St. Louis Post-Dispatch. It's titled, Culture Wars Turned Deadly. While every death is tragic, seven deaths nationally over the course of 2 years hardly sounds on its face like an epidemic. That is, until you consider the context. Those seven deaths since January 2025 were related to measles infections, and they represent more than twice as many measles fatalities than America has seen over the previous two decades combined. Add to that the sustained new surge in non-fatal measles cases, almost 2,300 last year, and more than 3,400 so far this year, for a disease that before that was generally under 100 cases per year since the turn of the century, and the scope of the issue comes fully into focus. When people reference the culture wars now raging in America, it's a metaphorical description of our deep socio-political divisions these days. But in the realm of measles vaccinations, the culture wars are now logging thousands of casualties annually and a small but growing number of deaths. Since the COVID pandemic 6 years ago politicized what should be the strictly medical issue of vaccination science, vaccination hesitancy has spread like, well, a virus, leaving us all vulnerable. So we wear any color hat you like, watch any cable news you like, vote how you like in November, but please don't endanger your children and others by mistaking a medical issue for a political one. This Another View from the St. Louis Post-Dispatch, Culture Wars Turn Deadly. However, Another View is from the New York Daily News. It's titled, Reject Absurd Claim in Court. Having undermined the law and the Constitution with some terrible opinions in deference to President Donald Trump, this week brings the new U.S. Supreme Court term, and with it the risk that our nation's highest judicial body will continue to make us a less fair, less moral, and less safe society. As with other recent terms, the weightiness of the court and the significance of its decisions belies some of the absurdity of the questions it is considering. Case in point, the justices have decided to take up the question of Trump administration's mandatory detention policy for many undocumented immigrants, which relies on the reinterpretation of a federal statute that bars arriving aliens from requesting bond from immigration judges to include everyone who entered the country unlawfully. Under this preposterous interpretation, someone who entered who has been in the country for years or even decades is classified as, quote, arriving, end of quote, a notion that flies in the face of logic, proportionality, and the English language itself. Now, there's a real chance the court will sign off on it. The justices will also consider whether the administration can send deported immigrants to countries they've never been and have no ties to, which is illogical and cruel. This Another View from the New York Daily News, Reject Absurd Claim in Court.
2: Thank you, Emmett. Returning to more news, we're going to page A9. Poll. Most Americans oppose betting on votes. From Reuters, written by Chris Prentice and Jason Lang. Dateline, New York. Most Americans oppose using prediction markets to bet on U.S. elections and other government actions, according to Reuters' Ipsos opinion poll, that suggests that booming markets may lack broad public support as policymakers debate on how to regulate them. The rapidly growing prediction market industry, led by Polymarket and Kalshi, also allows people to bet on raft of events, including elections, government policy moves, and sports games, raising concerns among policymakers that platforms opened up new avenues for insider trading and manipulation. The companies say they have extensive controls to guard against misconduct, that their markets are often better at forecasting outcomes than traditional polls, and they offer unique ways to hedge a range of esoteric real-world risks. Yet, a bipartisan majority of Americans is opposed to using prediction markets to bet on U.S. election, military actions, and government policy announcements or decisions, according to the Reuters Ipsos poll conducted September 30th through October 5th. About 69%

Yet a bipartisan majority of Americans is opposed to using prediction markets to bet on U.S. election, military actions, and government policy announcements or decisions, according to the Reuters Ipsos poll conducted September 30th through October 5th. About 69% of Democrats and 61% of Republicans said they oppose using prediction markets to bet on election results. 65% of Americans opposed prediction market betting on U.S. military actions, and 63% opposed betting on government policy announcements or decisions, suggesting broad bipartisan discomfort with wagering on government affairs. Only 8% and 9%, respectively, supported such bets. The results shed more light on popular attitudes toward the nascent industry, which is marketing heavily on social media and TV, even as it faces pushback from states and from Democratic lawmakers who argue the markets are unethical, socially corrosive, and could undermine national security. Quote, "Everyone should make their own decisions about their lives," end quote, said Rana Schmoker, 72, a Democrat from a Dallas suburb who participated in the poll. Quote, "But like anything, you have to have guardrails," end quote. A Polymarket spokesperson said Americans don't trust traditional information sources, and prediction markets help provide unbiased, accurate information. It's why more than 90% of visits to Polymarket are to view markets, not to trade, the spokesperson said. Recognition of the public value of prediction markets is growing, but they're still brand new to most, and it's going to take some time for the public to learn more and see the real value. Some policymakers worry that prediction markets, which offer thousands of ways to wager on the U.S. midterms, could undermine faith in the integrity of the U.S. democracy and enable government insiders to broadcast confidential information via their trades. Reuters reported in August that more than 150 accounts on Polymarket International, the company's overseas market, which bars U.S. users, may have traded on its inside military information, while Kalshi suspended candidates for betting on their own races. Kalshi banned Republican former U.S. Representative George Santos, who agreed to pay $35,000 to resolve government allegations of manipulative trading after he bet via Kalshi on whether he would attend the State of the Union address. Santos did not admit to all the allegations and said, though his attorney, through his attorney, that he never intended to deceive anyone. 93% of Democrats and 89% of Republicans said it was inappropriate for members of Congress or their staff to bet on political events, while 6% and 8% respectively said it was appropriate. Polymarket and Kalshi say they work closely with the authorities and routinely refer suspicious accounts, and they introduce various restrictions to mitigate misconduct. Kalshi says it does not allow trading on military operation and bars political candidates from wagering on their own races. The Senate in April barred senators, staff, and other officers from using prediction markets, and several Democratic lawmakers introduced bills to restrict the industry. We see prediction markets everywhere, but don't mistake seeing millions of dollars in advertisements as signs of growing support, said Senator Jeff Merkley, Democrat for Oregon. Folks are rightfully concerned. The Reuters Ipsos poll suggests many Americans are generally uneasy about increasingly commoditizing real-world events, even betting on professional sports, a far more established activity, was opposed by 43% of respondents, while 29% supported it. I just don't think it's good for society to bet on whether things will turn out a certain way, said Michael Clark, 48, a conservative who lives outside Dallas and participated in the poll. The administration of President Donald Trump, whose son Donald Trump Jr. has business ties to Kalshi and Polymarket, is pursuing federal regulations for the industry, a move states are fighting. Legal experts expect that the dispute to reach the Supreme Court. At issue is whether prediction markets facilitate trading in financial instruments or gambling, which is regulated by the states. State regulators say they are facilitating gambling and should be subject to more stringent state laws, while Trump's Commodity Futures Trading Commission asserted jurisdiction, arguing the contracts are a type of financial product it regulates. By that rationale, MGM Resorts owns dozens of financial markets, said Glenn Rishton, 76, a Republican poll respondent in Gulfport, Mississippi, referring to the

0: casino company. It's effectively gambling. 3/4 of Americans agreed, with only 8% using prediction markets to wager on the outcome of real-world events is not a form of gambling. The Reuters Ipsos poll, conducted online and nationwide, surveyed 4,506 U.S. adults and had a margin of error of about 2 percentage points. Prediction markets should have the same level of regulations as gambling, said Janessa Manning, 48, a Democrat in Detroit. Even though they pretend they aren't gambling, they are. That article comes to us from Reuters, written by Chris Prentice and Jason Lang. Poll, most Americans oppose betting on votes.
1: Thank you, Shania. We're turning now to page 2. Jury selection delayed in trial of two accused of killing Chesterfield teen, dumping body at Anchor Rose Landing. It's written by Gwendolyn Miles. Two men accused of murdering 17-year-old girl and dumping her body at Anchor Rose Landing were in court Tuesday for what was supposed to be the start of their 3-day jury trial. Austin Akers Reed, 20, and Joseph Jolek Lewis, 22, are charged with first-degree murder, use of a firearm, and the commission of a felony and robbery. Akers Reed is also charged with concealing a dead body and conspiring to commit robbery with a firearm. Lewis is also charged with conspiring, confederating, or combining with another to commit robbery with a firearm. While the jury trial was set to begin yesterday, a jury could not be called into the courtroom. The prosecutors filed a motion to withdraw Lewis's attorney, Leonard McCall, from the case. The prosecution, led by Assistant Commonwealth's Attorney Brooke Pettit, claims that McCall made comments to a witness in a pretrial meeting meant to intimidate or influence her. The meeting had not been recorded, and afterward, the witness had reported back to the Commonwealth. McCall rejected these claims and suggested that the witness, who is being held at the Riverside County Jail, is seeking to avoid testifying in court. He also raised concerns about the witness's credibility. I cannot rely on the Commonwealth summary, McCall said in a court, asking the judge to allow all parties to move forward. I do not request to withdraw. We're ready for trial. To address the concern regarding McCall's interaction with the aforementioned witness, Judge Tracy Thorne Beglin scheduled a voir dire of the witness, meaning she will be questioned by both parties in order to examine her credibility and qualification before the court will move forward and select a jury. Body found at Anne Caro's Landing. On April 17, 2025, police responded to Anchor Rose Landing along the south bank of the James River for a report of a person down. Officials found a 17-year-old girl from North Chesterfield who was unresponsive and appeared to have been shot. She was pronounced dead at the scene. Police said detectives determined the fatal shooting was connected to a suspicious situation the previous day in a parking deck on West Broad Street. Police said evidence collected at the scene was conducted to the homicide investigation. Detectives determined this was a tragic case involving known parties which was not connected to other investigations, Richmond Police Chief Rick Edwards said. Yet it was particularly disturbing to the public due to the location of the final crime scene. In the official affidavit obtained by the Richmond Times-Dispatch, a Richmond detective alleged that on April 16, 2025, Akers, Reed, and Lewis planned to commit an armed robbery of the 17-year-old girl. The detective claimed the robbery occurred in a truck at the top of a parking deck in the 2400 block of Broad Street, and Akers, Reed, and Lewis displayed firearms and took a firearm from the 17-year-old girl. Following the girl's death, the detective said Akers Reed and Abigail Hardoby allegedly drove to Anchor Rose Landing and hid her body in the woods on the bank of the James River. Hardoby, 19, is charged with concealing a dead body and accessory after the fact in a homicide. She entered a no-contest plea in February and set for a sentencing on Friday. Recorded jail telephone calls. Lewis and Akers Reed are being tried jointly, that is, as a result of a motion filed by the Commonwealth, which both of their attorneys objected to. In September, both McCall, Lewis's attorney, and Gregory Sheldon, who's representing Akers Field, Reed, filed a motion for severance, referencing the same witness mentioned in court Tuesday. Sheldon claims that Lewis threatened to harm this witness if she chose to testify against him and is concerned that this information would be used against his client. Court records indicate that Hardaby will testify against both men after cooperating with the Commonwealth. Sheldon says that Lewis did part ways with Akers, Reed, and Hardaby on the night of the crime, and that Akers, Reed made statements to Hardaby about what occurred. These statements, McCall says, could cause prejudice against his client, Lewis, as a result. In a motion to sever submitted by McCall, he references recorded jail telephone calls between Akers, Reed, and Hardaby, where the two allegedly discuss a previously formulated plan to shift blame for the crime onto Lewis. Their plan also allegedly minimizes their own involvement. If Hardaby testifies consistent with the statements reflected in those recordings, or if either defendant elects to testify and seek to minimize his own culpability by implicating the other, Lewis will be forced to defend against accusations advanced by individuals whose interests are aligned against him, McCall's motion read. To the extent either defendant were to testify, deny any plan to commit a robbery, and blame the other as the shooter, either or both would suffer actual prejudice at trial, Sheldon's motion read. On October 5th, McCall filed a notice with withdrawal of the motion to sever. The trial will move forward as a joint trial, although the defendant could file another motion to sever if they see fit. A jury could be selected as early as Wednesday morning, and the trial will continue into tomorrow. This story from page 2 of this morning's Richmond Times-Dispatch, written by Gwendolyn Miles of the newspaper. We're going to take another break, but we'll be back in a moment with today's obituaries and more news.

0: Hello, Virginia Voice listeners. Our friends at the Virginia Department for the Blind and Vision Impaired, as well as Virginia Industries for the Blind, have some career opportunities to bring to your attention. Most positions are full-time salaried employment, though some pay an hourly wage. Applications must be submitted before 11:55 p.m. for positions with a closing date. More detailed information and application instructions are available online at jobs.virginia.gov. There are three positions with closing dates. The first is for a Library Services Support Specialist. That position is located in Richmond with a closing date of October 14th. There is a Circulation Publication Clerk position available in Richmond with a closing date of October 19th. And there is a Virginia Industries for the Blind Procurement Officer position available in Richmond with a closing date of October 23rd. The next four positions each have the note that previous applicants need not reapply. There is a Fiscal Support Specialist position available in Richmond. That is an hourly wage-based position. There is an Education Coordinator position available in Richmond. There is an Orientation and Mobility Specialist position available in Fairfax. And there is another Orientation and Mobility Specialist position available in Stanton. Again, visit online at jobs.virginia.gov to apply. All jobs have been posted by the Virginia Department for the Blind and Vision Impaired. We are encouraging individuals with disabilities to apply through the Commonwealth Alternative Hiring Process. For more information, call the Department for Aging and Rehabilitative Services at 1-800-552-5019. And we are back to the reading of the Richmond Times-Dispatch for Wednesday, October 14th. For Virginia Voice, your readers are Shania Taylor and Emmett K. Jennings.
1: Thank you, Alex. We'll begin the obituaries with the paid notices. Cloutis, Jeanette Wilkinson Cloutis, February 24th, 1951 to October 11th, 2026. Funeral will be held 2 p.m. on October 17th at Calvary Baptist Church in Stanton. Lambert, Helen Overman Myers Lambert, 72, passed away peacefully at her home surrounded by her loving family on Thursday, October 8th, 2026. In addition to her parents, Helen was preceded in death by her brothers Robert, Walter Myers, Daniel Rembert Myers, and Kevin John Myers, and her sister, Mary Lighton O'Connell. She is survived by her beloved son, Adam Lee Leonard, and his wife, Lauren, and her two adored grandsons. A Catholic funeral mass will be celebrated on October 28th at 12:30 p.m. at St. Mary's Catholic Church for family and friends. Haught, Mary Elizabeth Betty Haught, 91, of Richmond, passed away peacefully surrounded by loved ones on October 10th, 2026. She was a devout and active member of Rivermont Avenue Baptist Church. Betty shared her musical gifts by singing in the choir, performing solos, playing the piano, and leading the youth group. Betty settled in Richmond, Virginia, while managing her family life. Owen, Frank Markland Owen, Jr. Frank Markland Owen, Jr., 78, of Dunnsville, passed away on October 8, 2026. He retired from West Vaco and, after moving to the Riva, continued working at Bennett Mineral Company. Frank was a proud member of the Rappahannock chapter of Sons of the American Revolution, SAR. Frank is survived by his wife of 54 years, Victoria Vicky Owen of Dunnsville, Virginia, his daughter Cynthia of Austin, Texas, and Rheta Owen of Los Angeles. His grandchildren, Arden, Grayson, and his sisters Caroline Tiller and Debbie Owen and his brother Jeff Owen. Celebration of Life will be held at a later date. In lieu of flowers, donations may be made to the Westmoreland Players at westmorelandplayers.org or to Tunnel to Towers Foundation, t2t.org. Painter, Stephen Painter. Stephen Painter, 73, went home to be with the Lord on October 9th. A service to celebrate Stephen's life will be held at 2 p.m. on Saturday, October 17th, at Kentwood Heights Baptist Church in Quinton, Virginia. Turner, Arthur Gilmer Turner, 84, of Stevensville, Virginia, passed away on October 9th. Raised on the Mattapony River, he retired from Dabney Ford Tractor Company after 30 years as a mechanic. River rat, loved fixing things, hunting, and night shad fishing. He survived by his wife, Catherine, daughters, Bonnie, Connie, Jacqueline, six grandchildren, nine great-grandchildren, his sisters Eunice and Doris. He's preceded in death by his parents, Nelson and Estelle, siblings, Nelson Warner, Sidney Francis, Richard Henry, Lewis, and Marianne. The service will be held noon on Saturday, October 17th, at Brewington Baptist Church. If you'd like any of these read again or in greater detail, please call the Virginia Voice at 804-266-2477.
2: Thank you, Shania. We're going to turn back to page 2 of this morning's Richmond Times Dispatch, an article involving the crime in courts. Jury selection delayed in trial of two accused of killing Chesterfield teen, dumping body at Ankaros Landing. Two men accused of murdering a 17-year-old girl and dumping her body at Ankaros Landing were in court Tuesday for what was supposed to be the start of their three-day jury trial. Austin Akers Reed, 20, and Joseph Jolek Lewis, 22, are charged with first-degree murder, use of a firearm, and the commission of a felony. I believe I already read this story. I certainly have. Indeed. Let's look at this other story that I was going to take a look at. And this is on page 12 of this morning's Richmond Times Dispatch. Sorry for that error. Domestic assaults up, murders down in Richmond. This story by Samuel B. Parker of the Richmond Times Dispatch. In August, a 14-year-old boy accidentally killed himself with a stolen gun in Southside Richmond, thinking that the firearm was unloaded because he took the magazine out. He put the gun to his own head, playing around with it, and unfortunately killed himself. Richmond Police Chief Rick Edwards said during a Tuesday morning crime statistics briefing at the department's training academy on West Graham Road. That boy was one of 33 people to accidentally shoot themselves or someone else in Richmond this year, according to Edwards, a 38% increase over this time last year, and the gun he used was one of 344 that have been stolen out of vehicles so far in 2026. These are the types of guns that end up in the hands of kids and end up in the hands of criminals, he said, urging motorists to store their guns inside a safe in compliance with state law and to lock their cars. If we can stop that flow, we should do everything in our power to do so. Overall, violent crime in Richmond is up 1% from the same time last year, Edwards said yesterday. That's despite meaningful progress in specific categories of violent crime. Murders, for example, are down 24%. That's 45 to 34, while non-fatal shootings are down 15%, 128 to 109, and robberies are down 28.5%, 205 to 148. Reported rapes, meanwhile, have held steady at 24. But aggravated domestic assaults have surged 58%, 118 to 187, Edwards said. It's an increase he attributed to a large part to a new state law on the reporting and documentation of domestic violence. While officials previously only counted incidents between people who were married, divorced, cohabiting, or had shared children, incidents between any two romantic partners are now included in that data. There is no limit, and if you abuse that person, we're tracking that, he said. That's why, despite the technical increase in violent crime, Edwards presented this quarter's crime statistics as good news. The murder rate is the lowest the city has seen in October since 2015, and the general gun violence rate is as its lowest since 2014. Property crime, on the other hand, has moved in the wrong direction. An overall 5% increase has been bolstered in large part by a 21% spike in reported shoplifting. Through this time last year, Richmond police had received 1,393 reports of shoplifting. This year, that figure is up to 1,682, meaning it's replaced motor vehicle theft as Richmond's most prevalent crime. Over 40% of reported shoplifting incidents occurred at Virginia Alcoholic Beverage Authority stores, which have consistently been targets of theft, Edwards said. But part of the substantial growth in the number of incidents is due to increased communication between police and businesses. Edwards lamented changes to state law in 2021 that reduced penalties for repeat shoplifters. It used to be your third offense was a felony, he said. Now you can steal in perpetuity, and it's always going to be a Class 1 misdemeanor. The lesser penalties and fines can be frustrating for our officers, and certainly the detectives that put a lot of time into this, Edwards said. Regardless, police will be conducting operations at businesses that have experienced shoplifting, including in some cases placing plainclothes officers at those locations, as well as monitoring security camera feeds. Motor vehicle thefts fell by 2%, from 673 to 658. That decrease has occurred despite a recent trend of Honda thefts, which Edwards said suggests a vulnerability for Honda CRVs and Accords specifically. He encouraged owners of those vehicles to purchase steering wheel locks. This story from page 12 of this morning's Richmond Times-Dispatch, domestic assaults up, murders down in Richmond. The article is written by journalist Samuel B. Parker of the newspaper. Shania?
1: Thank you, Emmett. Moving to page A13. This article is written by Michael Martz, entitled Hal Greer to Retire as Director of Legislative Watchdog Agency. Virginia's Legislative Watchdog Agency will begin looking for a new leader to succeed Hal Greer, who will retire in January after 32 years at the Joint Legislative Audit and Review Commission, including 13 years as the fourth staff director in its 52-year history. Greer, 64, has led the bipartisan commission's staff as it has tackled some of the most complex and pressing policy challenges in Virginia government, from the way the state funds public education to the introduction of legal casino gaming, oversight of the data center industry, and on Tuesday, the opportunities and risks facing the state from the rapid deployment of artificial intelligence technology. They have given us large and challenging topics, he said in a telephone interview Tuesday. I'm proud that we always have found a way to deliver. Greer joined JLARC in 1994 after working as an attorney at what was then Mays and Valentine, a Richmond law firm now known as Troutman Pepper, after concluding that corporate law and litigation was less satisfying than public policy. He majored in government and economics as an undergraduate at the University of Virginia, where he later earned a law degree. He earned a master's degree in public administration at Virginia Commonwealth University. Born in Alabama, he moved to Richmond after his father began a 35-year teaching career at VCU. Greer is completing his second six-year term, with an extra year between because of the COVID-19 pandemic, and said he did not want to serve another full term. It has been a road I had no idea would be this long, he said, noting that he may dust off his law degree to provide pro bono legal help in his retirement. The bipartisan commission, comprised of members of both chambers of the General Assembly, has created a subcommittee led by Delegate Betsy Carr, Democrat of Richmond, that will work with staff to advertise the job opening, interview candidates, and choose a staff director, subject to approval by the legislature. The commission chose not to hire an outside firm to conduct a national search. Greer said in the interview that Senior Artistic Associate Director Justin Brown would serve as an interim director while also competing for the job. He said that he and Brown would not be involved in the staff work to find a successor. The General Assembly voted in 1973 to create JLARC as a nonpartisan watchdog over operations of state government. Beginning in 1974, it has three major goals: inform legislators about details of state government operations, ensure that the government carries out laws as legislature intended, and find ways to make government more efficient and cost-effective. Its guiding principles, as stated on their website, are integrity in serving the public interest, a rigorous focus on research and in-depth evaluation, objectivity in research and analysis, and a nonpartisan approach. The commission has had four staff directors: Ray Pethel, who would leave after 12 years to become the Secretary of Transportation under Governor Gerald Baliles; Phil Leone, who joined the staff in 1974 and led it for 24 years; Glenn Tittermary, who served in the job for 3 years; and Greer. That article was written by Michael Martz and is entitled "How Greer to Retire as Director of Legislative Watchdog Agency" on page 813.
2: Thank you, Shania. We're looking at page 32 now for a rather interesting article entitled "House of Strings: Florida Cottage Offers Musical Instrument Shop a Place to Thrive." It's written by Andre Viglucci of the Miami Herald. In the tree-shadowed Sherwood Forest section of the tiny village of El Portal, just north of the Miami City line, the door to a storybook 1930 cottage opens to an utterly unexpected world. Rows of fine cellos, violas, violins, and bulky double basses, some of them rare and antique, fill a compact showroom in what used to be a living room. Owners Charles and Katrina Winters, who live upstairs with their young daughter, attend to visitors who come from near and afar for what Miami String House offers in this enchanted setting. Stringed instruments, from miniature violins for preschool beginners to basses for orchestral professionals that cost tens of thousands of dollars, and repair and restoration services. In the adjacent workshop, master luthier Dale Cochran works on a bass. The ebullient Mohawk top Charles Winters is a Miami native, music teacher, and a double bassist who plays a dozen other instruments. The 43-year-old, who also is an El Portal councilman, started the business more than 15 years ago on little more than a shoestring and a desire to fill a growing need. Music is life. Other Miami violin and luthier shops and even chain retailers have gone out of business as local professional orchestras shut down, schools scaled back music programs, and a flood of cheap Chinese instruments cut sharply into profits, Winters says. But Miami String got so busy, he acquired space in a nearby warehouse district to expand workshop space. The startup grew into one of the biggest and, according to Winters, one of the last full-service shops of its kind in Florida. It boasts an international reach that includes fabrication of high-quality instruments overseas. Underlying the enterprise, Winters said, is a drive to spread his lifelong love of music, especially to young people, and to do what he can to ensure that high-caliber music making remains a vital force in his hometown. Music is the accompaniment to life, he said. Music is life. Daniel Lande, principal violinist of the Miami Symphony and dean of the New World School of the Arts, has known Winters since they played in local youth orchestras. What's nice about Charlie's operation is that he is someone from the city who found a need and decided to devote himself to filling it, Lande said. A lot of teachers who understand he has the inventory send their students to Charlie. Anyone who has a need, he can accommodate it. He's a one-stop shop in South Florida. If he didn't do this, he added, I think Miami would feel the absence. Plethora of services. While other Florida shops sell and repair classical instruments, Winters said, few can boast of the quality and extensive stock Miami String House provides, or the services of a master luthier like Cockrum, 69, who has been at the craft for almost 45 years and can build a cello from scratch. Most of the company's work consists of repairing and restoring instruments, such as repairing a customer's violin that dates to the late 1800s, Winters said. The shop also provides research and appraisals of instruments. It also regularly provides instruments to musicians playing at Miami venues and on cruise ships, as well as local public and private schools and individuals, Winters said. Whether it's a starter instrument or a valuable antique, he said, it gets the same level of care and preparation. Touring musicians who perform in Miami often rent from Winters. Vincent Su, a prominent jazz bassist and composer from Taiwan, recently came in to rent a stand-up bass for such a performance. After trying out several in the showroom, Su, who specializes in Latin jazz, selected a top-of-the-line $39,000 instrument.

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To find out more about the WHRO Voice, please call area code 757-889-9379.

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Tune in for a live reading from the Virginia Voice of the Richmond Times-Dispatch beginning at 8:10 a.m. The Virginian Pilot is read live beginning at 10 a.m. with rebroadcast at 3 p.m. The Daily Press can be heard live at 11:30 a.m. with rebroadcast at 4:30. The Virginia Gazette from Williamsburg airs at 1 p.m. and again at 7 in the evening. The Suffolk News Herald begins at 2 p.m. and can be heard again at 9 p.m. At 6 o'clock, begin your evening with All Things Considered and Marketplace. At 8 o'clock, tune in for the New York Times. The Washington Post can be heard at 10 p.m., followed by the Wall Street Journal at 11 o'clock. And from midnight until 8:10 a.m., enjoy a variety of late-night programs from the Virginia Voice and WHRV, including book readings, the BBC World Service, and Morning Edition. 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
1: Hello and welcome to the WHRO Voice, where we will be reading local, regional, and national highlights from the Virginian Pilot dated today, Wednesday, October 14th, 2026. Our audio reading programs are specifically designed for and primarily directed to people who are blind, visually impaired, or have other conditions preventing them from reading standard printed material. Our readers are volunteers. My name is Carl Johnson. My reading partner is
2: Patricia Raymond.
1: Well, Patricia, it looks like it's shaping up to be a reprise to spring here in Hampton Roads.
2: Oh, I'd call this summer. 91 degrees expected this afternoon.
1: Right. Folks. Well, summer was really hot here, so 91, I'll take it, but I get it. We're going to have a lot of sun, and as the pilot says, it's going to be very warm with temperatures in the upper 80s, perhaps peaking over to 90s. Tomorrow, Thursday, we get showers, and it'll be breezy in the morning. And then that clears on Friday, and looks like sun and cooler weather ahead for the weekend. And it'll be wonderful time to be here in Hampton Roads. So, Patricia, why don't you kick us off with the first story, an unfortunate story, but our first story of the day.
2: Okay, and this is from page A1 of the Virginian Pilot from Wednesday, October 14th. And the story is Pope Leo diagnosed with lung cancer. Vatican calls removal of lower lobe on his right side successful. And this is by Nicole Winfield and Colleen Berry of the Associated Press, and the dateline is Rome. Pope Leo XIV underwent surgery Tuesday that confirmed that he has lung cancer, and doctors removed the lower lobe of his right lung, the Vatican said. Tests confirmed a diagnosis of lung adenocarcinoma, the Vatican said in a medical bulletin after the surgery. It said the diagnosis had been suspected by preoperative tests and was confirmed during surgery. The statement made no mention of treatment going forward, and the Vatican said doctors were not currently speaking of chemotherapy or other therapies pending the results of other tests. The Vatican press office noted that the medical statement spoke of the, quote, radical, unquote, removal of the lobe as an indication that doctors removed all the suspect tissue in hopes of removing any lingering traces of cancer. Leo's lymph nodes would also have been removed and tested to determine if the cancer had spread, and there was no word yet on those test results. Quote, adenocarcinoma is the most common type of lung cancer, also with the most favorable prognosis, said Dr. Stephen Liu, a lung cancer expert at Georgetown's Lombardi Comprehensive Cancer Center. While we know the diagnosis, we now need to know the stage. We now need to know how big it is, how many spots in the lung are involved. Is it just one nodule or more than one? And the lymph nodes, are they cancerous? Liu said. If the cancer has spread, more tests will be needed to determine what kind of therapy to pursue, he said. Options include chemotherapy, a combination of chemotherapy and immunotherapy, or targeted therapy, which involves oral pills for specific cancers. The 71-year-old was in the operating room for almost 3 hours, the statement said. The surgery itself lasted about 90 minutes. Quote, if the surgery was successful and there were no complications, the statement said. Leo had walked into Rome's Gemini Hospital through the main entrance earlier in the day and waved to dozens of well-wishers who had gathered to greet him. The Vatican said the surgery would be performed by a team led by Gemelli's chief thoracic surgeon, Dr. Stefano Margatori. The surgery got underway as medical staff recited the rosary prayer in the hospital chapel Tuesday, according to two people familiar with the plans who spoke on condition of anonymity. Quote, let us join together in prayer, asking our Lord to sustain our bishop, Pope Leo, and to comfort all those who are hospitalized here, said the vicar of Rome, Cardinal Baldassare Rina, at the start of the prayer. The American pontiff has offered a rare level of transparency about the first publicly disclosed major health problem of his 17-month papacy. Leo revealed the discovery of the small localized nodule during his Sunday noon prayer and announced that he would have it removed. The Vatican on Monday canceled all Leo's audiences through October the 20th. While Gemelli has a specific papal apartment that past popes have used, complete with a private chapel on the 10th floor, Leo will be staying in a nearby room since the papal apartment is undergoing renovations, according to the Vatican press office. There was no word on whether Leo would be able to keep his planned trip to South America next month. Oncologists often advise patients not to fly for 3 weeks after surgery, which would give the Pope just the interval needed to make his planned November 6th to 17th trip to Uruguay, Argentina, and Peru, depending on his recovery. The current itinerary for the trip is ambitious and the longest of his papacy to date, calling for Leo to clock just over 19,000 miles on a dozen flights and two helicopter rides in a significant altitude change in Peru. A lung nodule is a small abnormal area measuring less than 1.2 inches that sometimes appears on a CT scan of the chest or abdomen. Often the scans are done to investigate trauma or a lung infection unrelated to a lung cancer screening. A nodule can be benign or malignant, and often surgical removal is recommended both to establish whether it is cancer and to treat a malignancy while it is still localized. The nodule was discovered during regular checks, the Vatican has said. This is believed to be the second hospitalization for Leo, who is known to be sporty and in good shape, with weekly tennis games and swimming. As a young missionary priest, he came down with a typhoid fever in 1985, soon after arriving in Chihuahua, Peru. The illness and hospitalization were a cathartic moment for him to decide to stay in the poverty and discomfort of Peru after living in relative comfort in Rome, a decision that ultimately paved the way to his papacy, according to an interview Leo gave to Elise Ann Allen in 2025 for Pope Leo XIV, The Biography. According to the book, Leo said he prayed to God to let him die rather than suffer the horrible pain of the fever. Obviously, I survived. I recovered, but it turned out to be a very significant moment for me because it was like, well, you've already dealt with the illness. You already see what the needs are here. The order, the Augustinians, the church are telling you, we need you here. Go for it. I never looked back.
1: Well, prayers up for Pope Leo. Coming to local news is this headline, Norfolk contenders say area marginalized. Ward 3, 4 council candidates want residents to have bigger voice. And this is a story from Virginian Pilot staff writer Trevor Metcalf, Dateline Norfolk. Candidates running for council seats to represent the city's two majority black wards are making equity and elevating residents' voices in city politics a central campaign theme. Norfolk Ward 3 and Ward 4 have higher concentrations of poverty than the other three wards. Almost a quarter of Ward 4 households are below the federal poverty level, along with 1 in 5 in Ward 3, according to the 2023 census data. In Ward 3, Councilmember Mamie Johnson is being challenged by Sikaida Newton, a Norfolk Public Schools educator and Ballantyne Civic League president. In Ward 4, incumbent and Bales bondsman John J.P. Page is facing community health worker Jasmine Garcia and psychiatric nurse practitioner Jaquetta Garris. Only one candidate is on the ballot in Ward 1, 2, and 5 city council races. Campaign priorities. Newton 4, 48, said her vision for Ward 3 includes advocating for home ownership, workforce development, and equity in public funding from the city. Quote, we in Ward 3 feel like we've been overlooked, underfunded, and definitely not properly represented as a whole ward because only parts of the ward were being developed, end quote, Newton said. Johnson, 60, has represented the ward since 2014. She did not respond to multiple requests for an interview, but in a candidate questionnaire, she said housing was the most important issue for Norfolk residents. In particular, she said she was attempting to bring more, quote-unquote, missing middle housing, options such as duplexes, fourplexes, and townhomes, to the area for working-class residents like first responders, educators, and young people. During his 2 years on the City Council, Page said he had learned how to collaborate with other members to garner enough votes to pass measures that invest in Ward 4, mentioning the Norfolk Casino and its $1 million investment in Norfolk State University's Tourism and Hospitality Management Program. Page's vision, if reelected, is to continue to focus on economic development and completing redevelopment of the public housing projects in the St. Paul's area. Quote, "At the end of the day, the most effective council people can count to five." Page is said in reference to the number of votes needed to pass ordinances on the eight-person council. Garcia said her campaign has four focus areas: community safety and healing, youth and family investment, economic opportunity, and neighborhood voice and equity. The last pillar is the most important because it ensures all residents have a seat at the table, she says. Quote, I want people to know that we are a diverse ward, she said. We bring a lot to the table, end quote. Garris said she would prioritize homelessness and housing, public safety, infrastructure, flooding prevention, and economic opportunity. Quote, I just feel like our city leaders, we can do better at prioritizing how to deal with infrastructure and flooding instead of just sitting on an idea, end quote, she said, adding she wants to address the areas most impacted by flooding first. Violence prevention strategies. Candidates also outlined strategies for dealing with violence in the city. The election comes as homicides were up 65% at the end of the summer compared to the same time last year. And a fatal shooting involving teenagers outside of Norview High School is again raising concerns about youth violence. Page said more funding is needed for teaching conflict resolution and for violence interrupters, mediators, and trusted community members who could intercept violent situations before they occur. Quote, when you're living in a space where there's something that appears to be a monster, the only way to survive is to become that monster, end quote, he said. Garcia said the city needs to do a better job connecting residents to its many resources, saying access is still an issue for the ward. Garris said she would ask law enforcement and the city hard questions and change current programs if the data showed they were not working. She also said the city should continue to work to recruit and retain qualified police officers. Newton said she wants to see a citywide version of a neighborhood police walk where officers walk the streets one night to help build relationships with citizens. She also wants to address the root causes of violence, such as lack of activities for neighborhood youth and affordable housing and the affordable housing gap. Oversight for Public Housing Authority. The four candidates interviewed in the Ward 3 and 4 races all agreed City Council should exercise some level of oversight over the Norfolk Housing and Redevelopment Authority. Last year, Nathan Sims, the former executive director and CEO, was fired by a divided board of directors after he laid off maintenance personnel and reportedly awarded sole source contracts to former workers, likely violating state law. Council members also have criticized Hampton Roads Ventures, a nonprofit connected to the Housing Authority that issues tax credits to fund development, for not doing enough to incentivize local projects, according to Virginia Mercury. Page said the council's power over the NRHA is limited. The city budget provides a small amount of funding, and council members appoint its board of directors. However, he said more work could be done with Hampton Roads Ventures, and he supported an investigation into the NRHA sole source contracts. Garris, Newton, and Garcia also supported an investigation into NRHA, and an outside auditor has been hired by the Housing Authority to examine the sole source process. Garcia said a culture of transparency is needed, including funding for community partners, because it would strengthen relationships between the city and public housing residents. Newton said stronger oversight would tie her in would tie in her pillar of equity for Ward 3 community members. And Garris said she would ask hard questions about the housing authority as part of oversight. Quote, "I do feel like city council should have more input," end quote, Garris said. And the story ends with this. A candidate forum for all five wards is set for 6 p.m. Thursday at First United Presbyterian Church, located at 745 East 29th Street.
2: Excellent.
1: Over to you.
2: Thank you very much. Also on page A1, we have below the fold, owner updates coming. What's next for Chesapeake's Wharf Island Wharf Center by the Great Great Bridge Bridge? And that's by Sandra Penicky, a staff writer. After news of Woody's Raw Bar and Grill's plans to move across the street, Chesapeake residents and social media users have been asking about the future of the Island Wharf Center, which sits along the Elizabeth River near the Great Great Bridge Bridge. The shopping center property is considered prime real estate, highly visible along Battlefield Boulevard North, with exclusive water views. The owner plans to redevelop the site as well as nearby property to support the city's Great Bridge Village plan, including enhanced walkability, sidewalks, and new buildings to create a true gateway to the neighborhood. Quote, "We hope that by owning all the property from the new Woody's building all the way down to the Dollar Bank, that we can really make a new and much-needed update to the entrance of the Great Bridge, something substantial that the residents can be proud of," said Jennifer Carpinelli, who has a long-term plan to develop the area with husband Derek. The Carpinellis, known for operating the now closed Off the Hook seafood restaurant, bought Island Wharf Center for $2 million through their GH Wharf LLC in September 2022, according to online city property records. The 1.24-acre property, built in 1986, has always been known as Island Wharf Center, except a sign out front dropped the H in Wharf at some point. It has been owned and managed by John Mayer with Mayer Development Corp. from 1993 to his death in May 2021. Then Mayer's wife, Madeline, took over. Over the years, notable tenants included the Chesapeake Humane Society, a scuba shop, a yoga center, a campaign headquarters for Barack Obama, and of course, the longstanding Woody's Raw Bar and Grill. Quote, "My husband faced challenges with leasing, which led to lower rental rates," Madeline Mayer said. Maintenance was kept, and issues, primarily concerning roof leaks and inadequate heating, ventilation, and air conditioning systems, were addressed from when Madeline Mayer took over ownership until it was sold in September 2022, tenants said. When the property sold, Mayer, in an email to tenants, referred to it as a mixed blessing, noting she was leaving a tremendously wonderful group of businesses. When the Carpinellis became owners of the center, they inherited the existing lease agreements between the tenants and the prior owner. Once each individual lease expired, Jennifer Carpinelli said tenants leased month to month if they chose to remain in their suites. Quote, "We never kept anyone in the dark about what the plans were if they were a tenant," she said. "Our intent from day one was always to build a new building at 123 Battlefield." She didn't share details, but said plans are preliminary and, in her opinion, the building needed to be demolished about 10 years ago for a replacement. She said redevelopment will depend on planning, engineering, permitting, financing, and market conditions. Quote, "It would be premature to announce a development plan or timetable until that process is further along," Carpinelli said. City spokesperson Kirsten Mayer said no demolition or other permits had been filed as of September 30th. Tenants move out. Steve Watson, Denise Powers, and Tina Hill had all wanted to stay in Island Wharf Center, but relocated their small businesses elsewhere in the city after ownership changed. Watson operated the yard sale store and more from the corner unit for almost a decade, growing it from $265 out of his rent money into one of the city's largest resale shops, he said. After Watson's lease ran out in 2023, Carpinelli said he was given several options to remain in his space, but left after 45 days. Quote, if you're just asking the blunt truth, I felt like I was forced out, he said. He relocated his business, rebranded to Legacy Estate Liquidations, to 300 Battlefield Boulevard.

0: Carpinelli said he was given several options to remain in his space, but left after 45 days. Quote, if you're just asking the blunt truth, I felt like I was forced out, he said. He relocated his business, rebranded to Legacy Estate Liquidations, to 300 Battlefield Boulevard North. Quote, I lost a tremendous amount of foot traffic, Watson said. It was bittersweet. Powers, owner of When Skies Are Gray Photography Media and Design Studio, operated for 5 years from Suite E and relocated in April about 3 minutes down the road to 450 Battlefield Boulevard South. Quote, I didn't want to move, he said. I put over $400,000 into that space. She disagreed she knew about the redevelopment plan and said she and other tenants were told there would be renovations. Carpinelli said the property management company had always said it would be redeveloped. Quote, the building's not really old, it's just in disrepair, Powers said. She said she spent more than 2 years in her space without working air conditioning. Quote, basically it shut my business down for 2 summers. According to the lease, it was the tenant's responsibility to fix or repair any issues within their suite, including those related to heating and air conditioning, Carpinelli said. The landlord said she reduced Powers' rent by half for several months to help. Powers said she asked to put in a mini-split air conditioner in her suite, but didn't want to invest the $14,000 if she couldn't take the system with her. Carpinelli said the solution wasn't presented to her, and she wouldn't have had a problem with her taking the mini-splits. Hill opened her hair salon, Expressions in Suite C, in February 2020, and when the new landlords took over, she said she inquired about remodeling her suite. Quote, they basically declined that because they said they weren't looking to renew anyone's lease, Hill said, and it wouldn't be smart for me to do all that work because anything attached to the building has to stay. She said several roof leaks were fixed in a timely manner, but when her air conditioning unit stopped working, she decided it was time to move. In October 2025, she said she provided her 30 days notice and relocated to 927 Battlefield Boulevard North, just before her suite ended up flooded. Quote, we did offer to relocate other tenants to another space, as we have other buildings, but they declined, Capinelli said. Two businesses left. Other than Woody's, which also maintains an office at Suite F, Posh Pooch Pet Spa in Suite D is the only other active tenant, which was recently notified of an end date in 2027 of its month-to-month lease, Carpinelli said. Owner Daphne Carr bought the business in 2009 and operated it within Greenbrier Shops on Kempsville Road until relocating to Island Wharf Center in 2016. Quote, I've never met the landlord and I've never spoken to the landlord, Carr said. The building is run down and I've needed to move for a long time. A soft spot within her suite has a piece of plywood over it to prevent anyone from falling through, Carr said. Emails and calls go unanswered to the management company, TCI Realty, she said, and she's begun to look for a new and affordable space. Quote, I'm just trying to stay afloat, Carr said. I don't want to close my doors. I'm loyal to my customers, and they've been loyal to me. I love the dogs and what we do. We're just trying to figure it out. Jeff Leroy, owner of Woody's, said he can only speak about his experience and has had only good things to say about the current landlords, the same people he will lease from across the boulevard. He said he wouldn't have signed another lease with the Carpinellis if he didn't have confidence in them. Quote, our experience with the property owners has been positive, Leroy said. They have been responsive to our needs and willing to work with us. The Carpinellis also own the Great Bridge Village Shopping Center and the Old Vino Italian Bistro building, both on the south side of the Great Bridge Bridge. Jennifer Carpinelli said the Old Vino's building at 138 Battlefield Boulevard South would be torn down as well for upcoming new buildings. The site does have a site plan in review to demo the building and construct a new building and parking lot, according to Maurer with the city. Carpinelli say they have continued to support Chesapeake businesses and see so much potential for the city. They said Island Wharf is due for a modern update, and they plan to continue to invest to attract new businesses. Quote, we support the city's village plan and hope to help make it a reality for Chesapeake, she said.
1: Patricia, the final story on the front page of today's Virginia Pilot falls in line with all of this talk about AI and data centers and the like. And the story's headline is, report, state AI regulations don't effectively weigh risk. Use of tools chat box,

0: widespread, but oversight lags. And this is a story from staff writer Kate Seltzer, Dateline Richmond. A third of state agencies are using or piloting artificial intelligence tools such as constituent-facing chatbots and fraud detection tools. And most state employees are using general-purpose AI tools like ChatGPT or Claude. But the Virginia Information Technology Association, VITA, is falling short of the effective oversight of AI required to prevent misuse. And that could pose problems for state data security. That's according to a new report from the Joint Legislative Audit and Review Commission, the state's nonpartisan research agency. The JLARC told lawmakers Tuesday that VITA will have to up its game. Quote, VITA's AI requirements for executive branch agencies lack risk-based criteria, clarity, and timely updates, undermining efficient and effective oversight, end quote, said Drew Dixon, a project leader at JLARC who oversaw the study. He continues, policy and training gaps on general-purpose AI tools increase the state's risk of sensitive data exposure and other problems, end quote. Though 76% of state employees report using AI to some extent, just 28% of state agencies have written policies or guidance on how staff should or should not use AI. That means it's unclear which AI tools are approved for employee use, there's limited staff training on responsible use, and limitations of AI. VITA, which provides IT infrastructure and oversees agency IT procurement and security, does maintain an AI utilization policy for function-specific tools, which are allowed only when they produce a, quote, clear, positive outcome for Virginia's citizens, end quote. The requirements apply uniformly, regardless of risk, but that approach could fall short, the report suggests. Quote, AI risks vary widely, depending on the tool's purpose, the context in which it is used, and the sensitivity of the data that it can access, Dickinson said. For example, a tool that flags potential data entry errors for human review generally possesses less risk than one that autonomously manages traffic patterns, end quote. Per VITA's requirements, almost all tools require approval from senior IT staff, VITA divisions, the VITA CIO, and the Secretary of Administration, plus ongoing evaluation and risk assessment. It has not provided guidelines to agencies for how to assess that risk. A recent policy update requires annual audits of high-risk AI systems, but does not define high risk. Quote, for high-risk uses, uniform requirements may not be enough, Dickinson said. Some uses, such as those affecting citizens' rights, benefits, or safety, may need to be escalated for further review by the relevant Secretary of the Office of the Attorney General, end quote. Increased AI use could be beneficial to state agencies, the report found. For example, JLARC recommended that VITA prioritize the review and approve determination processes for AI use cases that would help reduce supplemental and nutrition assistance programs, SNAP, payment errors. That matters because the state's error rate now determines its match rate for how much it contributes to SNAP. JLARC's other recommendations include VITA establishing AI risk assessment criteria and an acceptable use policy for general purpose AI and for the General Assembly to consider requiring the state CIO to develop a curriculum for state employee AI literacy training. And the story ends with this. Governor Abigail Spanberger issued an executive order last month that creates a task force to assess the risk of unregulated AI.
1: Excellent. So now we have finished page A1 for October the 14th, 2026, and we're off to page A2. This article is about Chesapeake Schools. Board rejects teachers' request to reject Trump-backed tax credit. And this is by John Busby, a staff writer, and Dateline is Chesapeake. A resolution championed by the teachers' union that asks school leaders to distance the district from a Trump administration-backed scholarship tax credit failed at a Monday meeting, evening school board meeting. Kathleen Rittenour, president of the Chesapeake Education Association, said the resolution had been symbolic. It sought for the school board to urge Governor Abigail Spanberger to opt Virginia out of a federal scholarship tax program. About three dozen CEA members rallied near the Chesapeake School Administration's building before the meeting. The tax credit aims to give participating states' donors a federal tax credit worth up to $3,400 for married couples and $1,700 for single filers if they give to certified scholarship-granting organizations. Overview and consideration documents drafted by a consulting firm for the school board explained that the scholarships could be used to fund private school tuition, tutoring, disability accommodations, and other outlets. Most of the school board saw the Trump administration-backed initiative as an opportunity. The vote was 7-2, with board members Malia Huddle and Amanda Quillen supporting the passage of the resolution. The resolution supporters said they wanted public money staying in public schools. Quote, "I'm disappointed but not surprised," Rittenour said. "The fight continues." During the deliberations, which lasted just 10 minutes, board member John McCormick suggested the formation of a scholarship organization with designs of benefiting the locality and taking advantage of tax write-offs for businesses. Quote, "I see this as an opportunity," he says. "Don't see this as fear that people are going to leave Chesapeake Public Schools, that the money is going to be used elsewhere. Let's use it to our advantage." Board member Amanda Walker cited against the resolution in consideration to families whose children weren't in public schools. Quote, "I care about all the students of Chesapeake, regardless of if they go to public schools or not, because I believe all children should get a quality education," she said. "I know people don't want to hear this, but sometimes public education does not work for certain students." Amanda Lambert, vice president of the CEA, said the tax credit benefited families who need it least and would pull away resources from those who needed it most. She fears districts such as Chesapeake could lose out on hundreds of thousands of dollars under such a system.
0: Well, Patricia, we're going to step back from the paper for a minute for a special announcement, so listen to this. On Saturday, October 24th, we invite our WHRO Voice listeners to join us at the Virginia Stage Company when it presents the funny and heartwarming production of The Heart Sellers. This special one-act play tells the story of two young immigrant women who meet by chance in a grocery store on Thanksgiving and ultimately begin to bond over shared loneliness, a frozen turkey, and glasses of wine as they navigate their new lives. A special matinee production of Heart Sellers will be held at 2 p.m. on Saturday, October 24th, and will feature audio description services for the blind and vision impaired. The WHRO Voice is pleased to offer a limited number of complimentary tickets for Voice listeners. If you're interested, just leave a message on the Voice line at 757-889-9379 to reserve a ticket for you and a guest. Again, join us on Saturday, October 24th at the Wells Theater in downtown Norfolk as this warm and funny play captures the quiet courage of how human connection and friendship can help overcome the isolation of starting over in a new country. Again, for more information on how to request complimentary tickets for this production, call the WHRO Voice Line at 757-889-9379.
1: And I'll tell you, the Virginia Stage Company has been doing some work this year. Their Come From Away production was chef's kiss. Let's talk about towing increases. So if you want to park to go to the Wells, please be aware, don't get towed. So Hampton seeks compromise on towing increases, and that's by Devlin Epting, who is a staff writer. When Hampton's Towing Advisory Board asked City Council to roughly double its towing fees last month, several council members raised concerns about pushing costs, raising costs onto residents. At its meeting today, the council will discuss and vote on an updated proposal that aims to compromise towing companies' need to cover rising costs with residents who can't afford to pay rising prices. Does the new proposal raise tow rates by smaller amount? Yes. Will residents still be paying significantly more? Also, yes. The Towing Advisory Board's new recommendations propose increasing the rate from the current $125 standard rate to a $240 flat fee for all vehicles and eliminate the heavy vehicle category from modes such as buses and tractors. That number combines the $210 default state towing rate and the $30 default after-hours surcharges and includes room for other further compromises simply by rising the state's default rate. For comparison, Hampton's standard tow is currently $125 and $295 for heavy vehicles, along with a $10 after-hour surcharge. The original plan proposed increasing standard tow rates to $250 and increase the after-hour surcharge by $15. Daily storage fees would also see the same jump under the plan from $28 to $55. However, recovery rates for extraordinary services such as specialized recoveries, which originally proposed to increase from $62.5 per half hour to $125, would remain at its current rate, along with the processing fee. The towing board also recommends increasing the standby tow fee. The fee is used if a tow is called for but not immediately needed, leaving drivers waiting. The fee currently allows $25 per half hour after the first hour and would increase to $62.50. Hampton is the only Hampton Roads locality to charge the fee. The proposal includes another potential compromise were that fee eliminated. The board also proposes creating an appeal process to the city manager's office for any tows or charges. Hampton spokesperson Michael Holzklau declined to comment Tuesday on the revised proposal ahead of the council's discussion and vote. Hampton last updated its towing fees in 2000, the same year it created the Towing Advisory Board to help Hampton Police assess towing practices. The city last reviewed its code regarding towing in 2008 and disbanded the board 3 years later, saying it served its purpose. It reformed in 2024 in response to local towing companies urging the city to address rising costs. Outside of Suffolk, which hasn't updated its towing rate since 1998, every other Hampton Roads locality has updated and increased its towing rates within the last 2 years, according to the documentation prepared by the city. Virginia Beach has the highest rates at $200 per standard tow and anywhere from $60 to $100 per day of storage, depending on weight. Newport News raised its fees in 2024 to a maximum of $175 per standard tow and $40 per day of storage.
0: They say look before you leap. Well, look before you park.
1: Look before you park. It could be a very expensive proposition in some of these local cities. Just saying.
0: Indeed. Staying on page two is this story, C-plus for Chesapeake Bay, healthiest in 40 years. And this story comes to us from the Baltimore Sun. The Chesapeake Bay is the healthiest it has been in 40 years of tracking, earning a C-plus grade, according to a newly released report. The University of Maryland Center for Environmental Science released its 20th annual Chesapeake Bay and Watershed Report Card, offering a comprehensive snapshot of the health of the bay and the waterways that feed it. The report card crunched data mainly from 2025, measuring indicators such as water clarity and total nitrogen. The Chesapeake notched an overall C-plus grade, scoring 56% according to the report. It received an A for dissolved oxygen, which is critical for aquatic organisms' survival. The bay also showed improvements in aquatic grasses, total phosphorus, and total nitrogen. A healthier bay can better recover from the stressors and support the people and industries that depend on it. The nation's largest estuary provides more than $100 billion in annual economic value, according to the U.S. Geological Survey. Quote, "We are making progress in restoring the health of the bay, Maryland Environmental Secretary Serena McElwain said at a release event in Woodbridge. She continues, "We continue to prioritize investment in wastewater treatment plants because this is how we ensure less pollution enters the bay. A report card grade is one indication of the success of what we are doing, but our focus is on where we are going." Of the Chesapeake's 15 regions, 8 showed improving health trends, while 7 remained stable. The Lower Bay earned a B+, 76%, the highest score ever recorded for a region. The Lower Western Shore received the lowest grade, a D-, 24%. The Bay's improved health comes as the blue crab population increased over the past year, despite a troubling decline over the past decade. Maryland's Department of Natural Resources also reported significant growth in the state's oyster population over the past 5 years. The Bay's watershed, areas where rainfall, snowmelt, and surface runoff drain into a shared body of water, earned a C-plus grade as well, matching last year's score. Its highest scoring indicators were temperature stress at 84% and protected lands at 80%. Fernando Morales Wilhelm, president of UMCES, University of Maryland Center of Environmental Studies, said in a statement that the recovery reflects, quote, "a steady long-term trajectory, proving what sustained science-guided efforts can achieve." And the story ends with this quote, Patricia, "Real recovery isn't measured in single years. It's built over decades."
1: I'm so proud of us for doing better with the Bay.
0: Yes, ma'am.
1: Last article on page A2 of the pilot today is Norfolk woman gets 5 years in daughter's death. This is by Nori Liebengrub, a staff writer. A Norfolk mother was sentenced Friday to 5 years in prison for the death of her 14-year-old daughter, caused by what doctors described as medical neglect of the child's diabetes. Amari Roberts was one of 9 siblings living with her grandmother and parents, Cheeky Butler and Christian Monique Roberts, in an Adele Drive home. On January the 17th, 2023, she collapsed in the entranceway. The family called 911 and told emergency responders that the day before she was feeling unwell and vomiting. Her blood glucose levels were in the 300s, her mother said, according to a stipulation of facts. She was rushed to a Children's Hospital of the King's Daughters, where her blood levels rose to over 700. Normal levels range from 70 to 106. Amari died from multiple organ failure caused by uncontrolled diabetes, an autopsy found. Amari was diagnosed with type 1 diabetes mellitus at age 3. Around age 5, Child Protective Services reopened a prior investigation after Amari's blood sugar levels rose. Amari's CPS case was closed after she returned home after her parents met with Norfolk's Department of Human Services to review a plan of their daughter's care and signed an agreement with the agency acknowledging their understanding of her medical needs. Roberts and Butler began to distrust the city agency and the hospital, according to court testimony. By 2023, a stipulation of facts says Amari's medical record showed she had not seen a doctor since a virtual visit with an endocrinologist in 2021. Amari was forbidden from being seen by CHKD doctors after her mother had a dispute with one, according to court testimony, and prosecutors said several missed appointments at CHKD made it difficult for professionals to make recommendations for her treatment. A CHKD spokesperson declined to comment on Amari's care, citing medical privacy laws, but Butler at a court hearing in April indicated the ban made it difficult for the family to get their daughter treatment. After Amari's early 2023 death, her siblings were placed in foster care. Both her parents were charged with involuntary manslaughter, child abuse and neglect, child endangerment, and contribution to the delinquency of a child. Butler pleaded guilty to involuntary manslaughter, child abuse and neglect, and child endangerment, and in April was sentenced to 5 years in prison. Roberts pleaded guilty to the same charges in January, but her sentencing was delayed to October after she requested a new attorney. A Norfolk City circuit judge sentenced her to 5 years in prison at a Friday hearing.
0: Patricia, we're going to turn to the obituaries, which can be found on page 15 of today's Virginia Pilot. And I'll start by reading the first one. Cornelia Dixon McKee, March 2nd, 1934 to August 12th, 2026. Cornelia Dixon McKee, 92, of Virginia Beach, passed away peacefully on October 12, 2026. She was born in Pensacola, Florida, and was the daughter of a Navy Rear Admiral, Rear Admiral Robert Dixon, and his wife Mary. And among the things in Miss McKee's story, her life story, is that she was living on Pearl Harbor on December 7, 1941, and witnessed a Japanese attack on the U.S. fleet. And then her family lost all of their belongings when 5 months later, the USS Lexington was sunk. She married an aide of her father, and who would later on become a commander. And Cornelia, it says here, was a devoted and loving wife, mother, grandmother, and great-grandmother. And the family will receive friends at H.D. Oliver Funeral Apartments at 2002 Laskin Road in Virginia Beach from 5 to 7 p.m. this Friday, October 16th. A graveside service will be held Saturday, October 17th, this Saturday, at 11 a.m. at the Eastern Shore Chapel Cemetery on Laskin Road. In lieu of flowers, donations can be made in her memory to the Virginia Beach Volunteer Rescue Squad, or CHKD.
1: Okay. I have Fran Rodenberg, Frances R. Rodenberg, who is both a devoted mother, grandmother, great-grandmother, sister, aunt, and friend. Died at age 85 on October the 4th, 2026. 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
0: And the final obituary is a brief one for William T. Lawrence, who passed away on October 11th. Let me say that again. William T. Lawrence, who passed away at age 71 on October 11th. You can visit www.holloman-brown.com for more details. And of course, the Pilot and the Daily Press remind our listeners that you can tell your loved one's family story, because all stories deserve to be told, by contacting them at Place N Ad, that's Place A-N-A-D, dot pilotonline.com/obituaries, or same, Place N Ad, dailypress.com. Over to you, Patricia.
1: Are we moving to the opinions?
0: Let's move to the opinions.
1: I have opinions, but okay. I will read their opinions instead. So on the opinion page, page 14 of section A, the first opinion from the paper is from Our Views, Theater of Absurdity. Hegseth's unserious address again shows his unfitness for office. Nearly two years into his role as Secretary of Defense, Pete Hegseth has yet to leave his old job as Fox News host behind. His recent quote, State of the Force, unquote, address at Quantico demonstrated again that he's more interested in fighting a culture war and delivering glib sound bites than he is in running the Pentagon. The speech was much like the spectacle a year ago, featuring Hegseth and his self-aggrandizing boss, Donald Trump, who complained to more than 800 stone-faced generals and admirals that, quote, woke policies, i.e. ones to ensure minorities and women were treated fairly and professionally, had made the military weak. Many in last year's crowd were visibly uncomfortable with the partisan nature of the remarks. This time, Hegseth chose an audience of junior officers and enlisted personnel, apparently hoping they'd be more receptive to his chest-thumping and preening. Shamefully, they were exactly that, and responded to his politically charged speech with a standing ovation. Hegseth rehashed offensive lines, quote, no fatties, no trainees, no beardos, no weirdos, no wimps, no radicals, and delivered new ones better suited to a Fox News show. Quote, the ideological clowns are out, he told the service members. Quote, the patriotic cowboys are in with testosterone testing on top. Cowboys, or mavericks in this connotation, aren't desirable in the armed forces. Our military functions best on discipline and chain of command, with service members abiding by rules of engagement and other military codes of conduct that Hegseth frequently disparaged on Fox and does now as the Secretary of Defense. Hegseth also renewed his attacks on the news media, repeating dangerous lies that reporters are treasonous and, quote, fundamentally un-American, unquote. Such accusations are a hallmark of an authoritarian government and have no place in a free nation. In other passages of his one-hour speech, Hegseth defended the cutting of corps of flag officers by 10%, frequently by manipulating the promotion process to drive out black and female members who have exemplary service records. He's aiming for a 20% reduction. Hegseth also presented a sunny version of the seven-month war against Iran, which has cost taxpayers more than $40 billion, driven up gas prices, depleted critical munition supplies, spurred extensive damage to U.S. bases in the Middle East, and claimed the lives of at least 18 American service members. The secretary called for U.S. military installations to become self-sufficient and invited states to compete to host what he described as a, quote, new fortress base. He said it would be operated by tens of thousands of U.S. troops now stationed abroad. Details, such as the cost of such changes and what mass deployment would have on protecting our allies, were left unaddressed. Also missing was any indication of what all this would mean for military communities such as Hampton Roads. Hegseth also announced creation of a new Office of Religious Affairs to support, quote, the most essential component of our republic, faith. While most Americans would agree that chaplain services should be readily available, the secretary's overt endorsement of Christianity runs afoul of the Constitution's First Amendment. Equally troubling was Hegseth's announcement that the two men active in defense contracting, SpaceX's Elon Musk and Anduril founder Palmer Luckey, would join former House Speaker Newt Gingrich to prepare a study on the future of warfare. It's an initiative ripe with self-dealing already widespread in this administration. Hegseth's speech did nothing to allay concerns that he is a fundamentally unserious man who has neither the qualifications nor the temperament to lead the world's largest military force. This week, he generated new outrage with his grotesque plan to livestream the firing squad execution of the man who attacked Fort Hood in 2009. U.S. Representative Thomas Massie, a Republican from Kentucky, introduced 8 articles of impeachment against Hegseth, citing extrajudicial strikes on suspected drug smuggling boats in the Caribbean, violations of the War Powers Act, and other abuses. At this point, it will be difficult for Hegseth's allies to raise a compelling case for not sending him back to television.
0: The guest column in today's Virginian Pilot is this, titled, Virginia's Constitution Deserves More Than a Slogan, and it's written by Douglas Hardin. Virginia's proposed amendment on abortion and marriage ask more than whether voters favor particular policies. They ask which principles should bind future governors, legislators, and courts. That distinction deserves more scrutiny than campaign slogans can provide. A constitution is not an ordinary statute. It establishes the framework within which the Virginia government acts. Virginia legislative amendment process requires approval by 2 successive general assemblies, separated by a House election, followed by voter approval. Constitutional change should therefore command sustained judgment, not merely momentary enthusiasm. As a Catholic, I approach these proposals through the dignity of human life, the importance of marriage and family, and prudence about constitutional change. Question 1 would establish a fundamental right to reproductive freedom encompassing abortion, contraception, fertility care, and decisions concerning pregnancy and childbirth. Any direct or indirect governmental burden would require a compelling state interest pursued through the less restrictive means. The amendment narrowly defines that interest around the health of the person seeking care, clinical standards, and autonomous decision-making. It permits third trimester abortion regulation, but prohibits restrictions that would prevent an abortion a physician judges medically indicated to protect the pregnant individual's life or physical or mental health, or when the physician judges the fetus non-viable. Supporters argue that intimate medical decisions deserve protection from changing legislative majorities. But abortion cannot, in my judgment, he writes, be understood exclusively through individual autonomy. Another developing human life is involved. Catholic teaching holds that human life deserves protection from contraception. Human dignity does not depend on independence, usefulness, or another person's wishes. A humane society should recognize both the mother's circumstances and the unborn child's life. The constitutional language also raises practical questions. What constitutes an indirect burden? Which safeguards would survive judicial review? How broadly would courts interpret fertility care and protections for people assisting another person's exercise of the right? These questions do not establish that every disputed regulation would disappear. They establish why the actual language, not assurances about its intentions, must guide our judgment. Question 2 presents a different issue. It would replace Virginia's existing marriage provision with protections for lawful marriages between two adults, regardless of sex, gender, or race. The existing prohibition on same-sex marriage is unenforceable under current federal constitutional law. Supporters reasonably ask why an unenforceable prohibition should remain. But the proposal does more than remove language. It establishes an affirmative constitutional rule governing civil marriage. Catholic teaching understands marriage as a lifelong union of a man and a woman, ordered toward the good of the spouses and the generation and education of children. That understanding differs materially from the civil framework the amendment would enshrine. The distinction requires candor, not hostility. Homosexual people possess inherent dignity. Disagreement about marriage cannot justify contempt or discrimination. Nor should civil marriage be confused with religious solemnization. Virginia law protects religious organizations and clergy acting in their religious capacity from being compelled to perform marriages. These proposals deserve separate consideration. Opposition to one does not settle the other. Neither does labeling a proposal a right settle whether its precise wording belongs in our fundamental law. Let me say that again. Neither does labeling a proposal a right settle whether its precise wording belongs in our fundamental law. Constitutions properly protect liberties against political interference, and existing provisions are not immune from correction. But constitutional entrenchment requires more than agreement with a desirable slogan. Read the operative language. Weigh the competing principles. Distinguish what proposals expressly require from what supporters hope or critics fear courts might decide. And this piece ends with the following. We are not merely expressing preferences about today's controversies. We are deciding which rules will constrain tomorrow's government. That responsibility demands conviction tempered by charity and constitutional judgment grounded in prudence. And the writer is from Annandale, Virginia, Catholic, and a fourth-degree member of the Knights of Columbus. And I should add that both editorial pieces reflect the thoughts and opinions of the publishers of the Virginia Pilot and Daily Press, and not of the WHRO Voice organization.
1: Good enough. Let's read some of your views.
0: Yes.
1: The first of those is from Jeannie Ribble of Southern Shores, North Carolina, titled Rich Neck Video. After watching the Rich Neck Elementary body cam video footage showing the six-year-old who shot his teacher cursing at police officers and another teacher, I was overwhelmed with emotion. My first response was shock at the child's language and tone, then anger and sadness as I thought about where he learned to talk this way. The child could only have learned to speak this way from watching and listening to the adults who cared for him at home. My second response was immense respect for the teacher who was holding the child. She was calm, kind, and supportive the entire time, even knowing what the child had just done and even in the face of his abusive language toward her. She showed such grace to the child, who himself is also a victim. My third response was concern for the other students in that classroom. Besides the horror of witnessing the shooting that day, I fear they had witnessed the abusive language and behavior of that child all year. There is no classroom where that kind of behavior and language should be expected to be tolerated, which is why my final emotion swung back to anger. Anger because our society likes to blame teachers and schools for failing to educate children. However, we in turn fail to recognize the challenge they face when dealing with disruptive students and difficult parents. We also fail to give teachers and schools the authority or tools they need to address these problems.
0: The next view from the readers of the pilot is Valeka Gatling. I hope I said her name correctly. Regarding school board elections, which was your views on October 4th, while a former superintendent may offer a top-down endorsement in Ward 2, my perspective comes directly from the ground as a Norfolk Public Schools parent. The bar for school board candidates has felt so low that my primary hope was simply finding someone who would reply to emails as our schools face mounting budget cuts. Meeting Valeka Gatling changed that entirely. Gatling brings decades of classroom and administrative experience, but more importantly, she is a force multiplier. Parents, staff, and community members who have worked with her across Virginia Beach and other districts consistently share the same story. Gatling doesn't just listen, she uses her educator background to teach others how to advocate for themselves and their children. As a resource-strapped city facing real governance challenges, Norfolk cannot afford business as usual. With closures and consolidations looming, the stakes have never been higher. We need someone who bridges gaps and empowers families. Gatling brings the coalition building skills and hands-on dedication our students and schools urgently need. And that is from Melissa Reese in Norfolk.
1: And next we have John Cates in Virginia Beach. It's titled $90 Checks. This week I received an email from the President of the United States telling me that $90 was going to be deposited into my checking account. Thinking this may be some sort of a spam, I checked my checking account, and yes, there was a $90 deposit. I was finally able to afford to fill my gas tank, and I had enough left over that I was able to donate it to a charity that assists individuals who have lost their Medicaid and/or SNAP allowances. Thank you, President Donald Trump. I look forward to the next $90 check so I can once again afford a full tank of gas and assist others who cannot afford to pay for their health or food.
0: Okay. And the last letter from readers of the Virginian Pilot. Stomach-turning event. The proposed televised execution of Fort Hood shooter Nadal Malik Hassan by a military firing squad will inflict profound harm on public morality by desensitizing society to extreme violence. Transforming state-sanctioned death into public entertainment degrades public discourse, erodes collective empathy, normalizes a culture of cruelty, and reduces a serious legal process to an unethical stomach-turning media event. And that was from Mike Newbill in Virginia Beach.
1: Yeah.
0: Patricia, why don't we just dive back, because there is an interesting story in business, and this is on page 12 of the A section, before we turn to the fun stuff in B. And this is called Banana Business Bruised. In the middle of the page, it shows a woman looking over some bananas in a grocery store. Iran war hikes transportation, fertilizer costs for producers of America's most consumed fruit. And this comes to us from New York Times. The war in Iran has rippled through the global economy in many ways, pushing up prices for oil, fertilizer, and other products. It also created challenges for America's most popular fruit, bananas. The banana business has long been an unappreciated feat of logistics. It involves transporting a fragile and finicky fruit thousands of miles from the tropics, only to be sold for less than a quarter each. And it is a business that is even trickier of late as the war raises costs of fuel and other materials that banana producers need. That has put more financial pressure on banana producers who operate within thin margins and have little ability to raise prices. The banana might be America's most unassuming fruit, a cheaply priced staple of smoothies and school cafeterias. It is the most consumed fruit in the United States, with Americans eating around 80 bananas a year on average. But bananas make little profit for stores or the companies growing them. Instead, stores price them cheaply to draw shoppers in the door. Average prices of bananas in the United States, about 65 cents a pound in August, has changed little over the past decade despite rising cost. Quote, "Everything is costing more money," said Danny Dumas, a senior vice president at Del Monte, North America. "If you ask me, it is a crisis." Even so, Del Monte, like the other major banana producers, Chiquita, Dole, and Fifth's, continue to bring massive quantities of the fruit to the United States. In a port outside of Philadelphia, this summer, cranes and trucks busily unloaded hundreds of refrigerated containers from the Del Monte Spirit, a hulking ship stretches 2 football fields long and had traveled more than 2,000 miles from Central America. The ship, one of 7 in Del Monte's fleet, contained about 7% of the bananas that would be brought into the United States that week, supplying an area stretching from Iowa to North Carolina and Nova Scotia, Canada. The crew had just 40 hours to empty the ship's cargo, millions of bananas from Guatemala and Costa Rica, before it would sail back for next week's pickup. While many farmers and food sellers have seen costs increase because of the war, bananas have been hit harder because they are transported long distances and must be kept carefully refrigerated. The price of diesel needed to power Del Monte's fleet of refrigerated trucks has risen about 70% in the United States since the war started 7 months ago, peaking at more than $6 a gallon. Prices have also surged for bunker fuel for Del Monte's ships and for the fuel for the farmers' irrigation systems in Central and South America. The fertilizer that banana plantations depend on has also become more expensive. Since much of it is made from natural gas coming from the Middle East, and the higher cost of shipping has spilled over into other products like cardboard and plastic packaging and the chemicals that farmers spray on bananas to prevent disease. And the story ends with this. Banana companies also have developed highly efficient supply chains that shaved internal costs from farm to store. The result is that the banana, despite being fragile and shipped long distances, is typically sold for as little as 15 cents each.
1: Who knew? Things I did not know, and I enjoyed a banana this morning.
0: Wonderful. We love them.
1: It had quite the travel distance. Are we moving on to the daily break at this
0: time? Let's move to the daily break in the advice columns.
1: Excellent. Well, let's start with Ask Eric, because I like his column. He's got good thought process, and I'll read the first question. Boys' heartbreaking stories affect teacher more than past students. Dear Eric, I have been a teacher for 19 years. I have seen a lot. As a mandated reporter, I have also had to make the call to authorities with some frequency. I have also had other children who had prior abuse, and I was always a shoulder to cry on when needed. I have felt intense sadness at times, such as when a child's sibling was murdered. I tried my best to comfort him. I never let these instances interfere with my attitude on life or my job. I was always able to move on and not let it get me down. I always seem to be able to see the silver lining and think this is a hard thing they are going through, but these kids are going to get through and at the end of the trial be stronger and able to help others through. However, this last year broke me. I don't know any other way to describe it. The rose-colored glasses I managed to keep on for 19 years of hearing horror stories and teaching some very traumatized kids just shattered into pieces. This past year, I had two second-grade students who changed everything. Their stories are horrific and heartbreaking, but I am not sure why these two boys affected me more than all the others I have taught. I am angry and sad. I keep finding myself not wanting to ever go back to teaching. I feel like I'm still mourning for a loss that was never my loss. When I try to talk to my husband, he keeps getting irritated and telling me to get over it and let go of it. I realize I'm being irrational, but I can't seem to shake it off. And it's signed, No More Rose-Colored Glasses.
0: And Eric responds as this. Dear Glasses, first, you're not being irrational, and your husband's irritation is inappropriate. Hear, hear. You're dealing with incredibly traumatic things, and as a teacher and mandatory reporter, you're often having to receive distressing information while immediately pivoting to care and action. It doesn't sound like your school system is providing you with the time and resources to adequately process what you're hearing. You may have been able to compartmentalize for years, but the feelings you're dealing with have to go somewhere. It is said that a good therapist always has a therapist, and although you are not a therapist, as a teacher, you have been called on to step into similar roles at times. There is a cost to that. Please consider talking to a trained professional about your experience and the feelings it has brought up. You may also consider taking a leave of absence from teaching to give yourself time to heal and regroup. There is nothing wrong with taking a step back to care for yourself. One can't pour from an empty cup. You do incredibly important, vital work. You owe it to yourself to take time to recover. And I will read the next letter, and Patricia, you can read the response.
1: Excellent.
0: Dear Eric, I bought a friend tickets to a concert she had mentioned wanting to go to. I didn't ask her about it because I wanted it to be a surprise. I gave her the tickets for her birthday, and she looked surprised and annoyed. I said, "What?" She told me her boyfriend had already gave her tickets to the concert. Well, I got mad about that. I don't really like her boyfriend, first off. Second, she and I had talked about the concert. Now she's saying that she actually asked her boyfriend to get the tickets for her. I'm really annoyed about the whole thing. I get that she likes this guy, even though I don't see why. But I went out of my way to make a nice plan for us, and it's not like the tickets were cheap. Should I insist she go with me instead? Signed, Concert Conflict.
1: Oh, my.
0: Let's see.
1: Dear Concert, insisting of any kind about anything is just going to add more tension to this situation. And it doesn't seem like the situation actually warrants tension. Sure, you don't like your friend's boyfriend, but his intentions seem good, as were yours. So you're not really in conflict. You did a nice thing for your friend, and it's unfortunate that that nice thing coincided with a nice thing her boyfriend did for her at her request. But the best thing to do is defer to her wishes. If she wants to go with her boyfriend, it's not a knock against you. There will be other opportunities to celebrate with your friend, and in a case like this, it really is the thought that counts. Consider inviting another friend to join you at the concert. This friend could even pay for their tickets, so you wouldn't be out so much money. Or, if the ticketing service policies allow it, you can list the tickets for resale.
0: Okay, turning to sense and sensitivity. Man's red flag leaves her taken aback. Dear Harriet, I started dating a guy a couple of months ago. We're still getting to know each other. And recently he told me something new about himself, and I'm not sure how I feel about it.
1: Uh-oh.
0: Sometimes we spend the night together, and yes, if you're wondering, when we do, we are usually physically intimate. Recently, he invited me over for a nightcap, and I went. But when I shared that I was on my period, he asked that I let him know in advance so he can, quote, manage his expectations, end quote. He claims he's still happy to invite me over, but he wants to be aware so he's not anticipating something he can't have. Who? I don't know how I feel about this. Is this a red flag? Maybe not, but it has definitely caused me some uneasiness. Cycle aside, what if I'm tired or lazy or just don't want to? Will I have to share that in advance too? Is this something I should talk to him about? Should I move on before things go further? Signed, Advance Notice.
1: Dear Advance Notice, this means a few things. You helped create the expectation that when you are with him, you will be intimate. You need to talk to him about it. The reality is that women menstruate, and you will need to deal with it. Additionally, people have ebbs and flows around intimacy. You should address what that means to you and how taken aback you were at his comment. Neither of you should take anything for granted. Part of the challenge of being intimate with people early on in relationships is that it comes before you get to know each other well and figure out your patterns and nature. Oh, I get to read the next one. Dear Harriet, I recently met a younger man who has made it very clear he is romantically interested in me. We are both adults, but there is a nearly 20-year age difference between us. I can't decide how much that should matter. He seems unusually mature for his age, almost like an old soul. He has refined interest in art, culture, and history, and I'm impressed by his emotional intelligence and the way he communicates. In many ways, our connection feels surprisingly natural. The bigger issue is me. I haven't dated in a long time, and I'm not sure this is how I want to jump back into having a love life. Part of me is curious about exploring the connection, while another part worries that the age gap could create complications I'm not. We're back on the air. I think they were worried about this story here. worries that the age gap could create complications I'm not ready for. How do I weigh the pros and cons without letting the number alone make the decision for me? Age gap. I'm interested in the response on this.
0: Okay, here we go. Dear age gap, consider it is a compliment that this younger man is interested in you. Why not go out with him? You don't have to marry him. Do something fun together. Allow yourself to giggle again. You need not rush into bed with him, but you can slowly enjoy his overtures and decide how far you want to go. Don't deprive yourself of the chance to have some fun with someone who genuinely likes you.
1: How nice is that? That was nice.
0: Why don't we read Ask the Doctors?
1: Ask the Doctors.
0: We get to birthdays and today in history and some important notices that the paper has provided today.
1: Okey-dokey.
0: Some will not fit into health guidelines. Hello, dear readers, and welcome to our monthly letters column. We have some interesting letters, so we'll dive right in. A recent column about target heart rate and beats per minute during exercise is drawing interest. We heard from a reader in Los Angeles who feels his exercise data challenges the age-based guidelines. Quote, I am a 79-year-old competitive cyclist who has trained for about 40 years and still works out 6 days a week. The target heart rate guidelines put 85% of my maximum at about 120 beats per minute, he wrote. But I routinely exercise well above that, sometimes exceeding 160 beats per minute, with no ill effects. Maybe these guidelines are unrealistically low for some people and need to be updated. Congratulations on such an impressive level of fitness, they write. Your experience illustrates why the target rates we discussed in the column are guidelines. They are based on averages that are helpful to many individuals. However, they are unable to address the many variations in health and physical fitness. For the average adult engaged in steady exercise, target heart rate calculations can be helpful. But very fit adults, no matter their age, may indeed fall outside these ranges.
1: Absolutely. And a column about the spread of tick habitats has generated a bit of mail. A reader in Tennessee who lives alone shared his solution to removing a tick he could not reach. Quote, I discovered a tick at the base of my spine that was impossible for me to remove with tweezers. I filled a thick washcloth with hot water and held it over the tick, reheating it several times, he wrote. After four applications, the tick was gone from my spinal area. Then I felt it running across my rib cage and easily grabbed and disposed of it. Perhaps this information will help some of your readers. They wrote, dislodging a tick with heat was a logical solution in a difficult situation. However, it's important to note that it can irritate the tick and cause it to release additional fluids into the bite. At the same time, you are correct that an attached tick should be removed as quickly as possible. When it can be released, your first choice is using a fine-tip tweezer in the recommended method.
0: In response to a column that mentioned people who exercise regularly but don't enjoy it, a reader shared his discovery. Quote, "After I received a titanium aortic valve 22 years ago, my surgeon told me to exercise. I went to the gym and didn't like it, but I forced myself to do it," he wrote. "A neighbor suggested Aquafit, which I tried and loved. I've been doing it 6 days a week for the last 20 years. So, if you don't like the gym, try Aquafit or something else. You may find you love doing exercise. We're glad the full-body pool workout of an Aquafit, a water aerobics class, proved to be a good match for you. We hope that other reluctant exercisers will consider looking for alternatives that may make their workouts a pleasure and not a chore." I'm going to read the this note about diabetes while you find the note on the Hampton Roads Bridge Tunnel for our readers before we go to birthdays. And this is can be found on page 6 of the B section in the pilot. Risk of prediabetes, 1 in 3 adults. Life doesn't always give you time to challenge the outcome. Prediabetes does. The risk of a shark attack, 1 in 11.5 million. Take the risk test today at doihaveprediabetes, that's all spelled out, doihaveprediabetes.org. And this is presented by a number of health-related organizations.

0: Take the risk test today at doihaveprediabetes, that's all spelled out, doihaveprediabetes.org. And this is presented by a number of health-related organizations about the risks of prediabetes.
1: And also this notice says, you may know the Hampton Roads Bridge Tunnel has been closed intermittently on weekends for repaving. This is a half-page ad on Section A, page 5. The Hampton Roads Bridge Tunnel will be closed for repaving eastbound to Norfolk. The next update is this weekend, October 16th at 9 p.m. through October 19th at 5 a.m., with the second weekend, if needed, on October the 30th through November the 2nd. You are to expect delays. You are to use I-664, the Monitor Merrimack Bridge Tunnel. Please plan ahead and recall that these dates are both weather and schedule dependent.
0: There you go. Well, today is October 14th, and the following people have birthdays today. Local star Noah Dula is 81. He's in Virginia Beach. And the national stars are singer Cliff Richard is 86. Singer Justin Hayward is 80. Actor Greg Evigan is 73. Singer Thomas Dolby is 68. Actor Lori Petty is 63. Actor Steve Coogan is 61. Country singer Natalie Maines is 52. Singer Usher is 48. TV personality Stacy Keibler is 47. Actor Max Thurlot is 38. Chesapeake native and comedian Jay Farreau is 39.
1: And can I do a little bit of today in history with the few minutes we have left?
0: Yes, indeed.
1: Today in history, on October the 14th, 1066, Normans under William the Conqueror defeated the English at the Battle of Hastings. I didn't know that was a specific date, October 14th, 1066. Mm-hmm. In 1947, the U.S. Air Force Captain Chuck Yeager flew a Bell X-1 rocket engine-powered aircraft over a California desert, becoming the first person to break the sound barrier. In 1964, one of the greatest upsets in Olympic history, American Billy Mills and Ogala Lakota won a 10,000-meter race at the Tokyo Summer Games, setting a new Olympic record. In 2012, skydiver Felix Baumgartner became the first human to reach supersonic speeds in freefall, jumping from a helium balloon capsule 24 miles up in Earth's stratosphere. Baumgartner reached a record 843.6 miles per hour speed before his parachute opened, and he landed safely in the New Mexico desert. And in 2017, a truck bombing in the heart of Mogadishu killed more than 500 people in the capital of Somalia. A U.S. envoy to the nation called it the deadliest terror attack ever in Africa.
0: Wow. Well, again, you've been listening to Selected Reading, but I want to remind our listeners again that there's a special matinee production of The Heart Sellers, and it will be held at 2 p.m. on Saturday, October 24th, and will feature audio description services for the blind and vision impaired. And again, the WHRO Voice has a limited number of complimentary tickets for Voice listeners. 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Financial support comes from the Virginia Department of the Blind and Vision Impaired, and through the generosity of individual donors and members of WHRO. Coming up next, readings from the Daily Press. My name is Carl Johnson. My reading partner is
1: Patricia Raymond.
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The Virginia Gazette from Williamsburg airs at 1 p.m. and again at 7 in the evening. The Suffolk News Herald begins at 2 p.m. and can be heard again at 9 p.m. At 6 o'clock, begin your evening with All Things Considered and Marketplace. At 8 o'clock, tune in for the New York Times. The Washington Post can be heard at 10 p.m., followed by the Wall Street Journal at 11 o'clock. And from midnight until 8:10 a.m., enjoy a variety of late-night programs from the Virginia Voice and WHRV, including book readings, the BBC World Service, and Morning Edition. 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
1: Hello, and welcome to the WHRO Voice, where we will be reading local, regional, and national highlights from the Daily Press, dated Wednesday, October the 14th, 2026. Our audio reading programs are specifically designed for and primarily directed to people who are blind, visually impaired, or have other conditions preventing them from reading standard printed material. Our readers are volunteers, and my name is Brenda Newman Lewis. My partner is
2: Beth Winnert.
1: Good morning, Beth.
2: Good morning, Miss Brenda.
1: How are you today?
2: I am okie dokie fine.
1: Great. You want to start on the first page?
2: Sure. Okay. I'm going to start off with Pope Leo was diagnosed with lung cancer. The Vatican calls removal of lower lobe of his right side successful. Pope Leo XIV underwent surgery Tuesday that confirmed that he has lung cancer, and doctors removed the lower lobe of his right lung, the Vatican said. Tests confirmed a diagnosis of lung adenocarcinoma, the Vatican said in a medical bulletin after the surgery. It said the diagnosis had been suspected by preoperative tests and was confirmed during surgery. The statement made no mention of treatment going forward. The Vatican said doctors were not currently speaking of chemotherapy or other therapies pending the results of other tests. The Vatican press office noted that the medical statement spoke of the radical removal of the lobe as an indication that the doctors removed all suspect tissue in hopes of removing any lingering traces of the cancer. Leo's lymph nodes would also have been removed and tested to determine if the cancer is spread, and there's no word yet on those test results. Adenocarcinoma is the most common type of lung cancer and also with the most favorable prognosis, said Dr. Stephen Liu, a lung cancer expert at Georgetown's Labarde Comprehensive Cancer Center. While we know the diagnosis, we now need to know the stage. This is in quotes. We now need to know how big it is, how many spots in the lung are involved. Is it just one nodule or more than one? And the lymph nodes, are they cancerous? Lou said. That was end quote. If the cancer is spread, more tests will be needed to determine what kind of therapy to pursue, he said. Options include chemotherapy, a combination of chemotherapy and immunotherapy, or targeted therapy, which involves oral pills for specific cancers. The 71-year-old was in the operating room for about 3 hours, the statement said. The surgery itself lasted about 90 minutes. The surgery was successful, and there were no complications, the statement said. Leo had walked into Rome's Gemelli Hospital through the main entrance earlier in the day and waved to dozens of well-wishers who had gathered to greet him. The Vatican said the surgery would be performed by a team led by Gemelli's chief thoracic surgeon, Dr. Stefano Margaritora. Sorry, doctor. The surgery got underway as the medical staff recited the rosary prayer in the hospital chapel Tuesday, according to two people familiar with the plans who spoke on condition of anonymity. I'm going to take out some of this. There's no word on whether Leo would be able to keep his planned trip to South America next month. Oncologist's office. Wow, I'm having trouble today. Sorry, folks. Oncologists often advise patients not to fly for 3 weeks after surgery, which would give the Pope just the interval needed to make his planned November 6th through 17th trip to Uruguay, Argentina, and Peru, depending on his recovery. The current itinerary for the trip is ambitious and the longest of his papacy to date, calling for Leo to clock just over 19,000 miles on a dozen flights and two helicopter rides and a significant altitude change in Peru. A lung nodule is a small abnormal area measuring less than 1.2 inches that sometimes appears on a CT scan of the chest or abdomen. Often the scans are done to investigate trauma or a lung infection unrelated to a lung cancer screening. A nodule can be benign or malignant, and oftentimes surgical removal is recommended both to establish whether it is cancer and to treat a malignancy while it's still localized. The nodule was discovered during regular checks, the Vatican has said. It's believed to be the second hospitalization for Leo, who's known to be sporty and in good shape, with weekly tennis games and swimming. As a young missionary priest, he came down with typhoid fever in 1985, shortly after arriving in Chulucanas, Peru. The illness and the hospitalization were the cathartic moment for him to decide to stay in the poverty and discomfort of Peru after living in relative comfort in Rome, a decision that ultimately paved his way to his papacy. According to an interview Leo gave to Elise Ann Allen in 2025 for Pope Leo XIV, the biography. According to the book, Leo said he prayed to God to let him die rather than suffer the horrible pain of the fever. Obviously, I survived. This is in quotes. Obviously, I survived. I recovered. But it turned out to be a very significant moment for me because it was like, well, you've already dealt with the illness. You already see what the needs are here. The order, the Augustinians, the church are telling you, we need you here. Go for it. I never looked back, end quote. And you want me to go on another?
1: No, I'll read the next article, continuing on the first page. Norfolk contenders say areas marginalized. Ward 3, 4 council candidates want residents to have a bigger voice. And this is by staff writer Trevor Metcalf. Candidates running for council seats to represent the city's two majority black wards are making equity and elevating residents' voices in city politics a central campaign theme. Norfolk's Ward 3 and Ward 4 have higher concentrations of poverty than the other three wards. Almost a quarter of Ward 4 households are below the federal poverty level, along with 1 in 5 in Ward 3, according to the 2023 center data. Candidates say it's long past time for the city to invest more resources and encourage economic development in the wards rather than wealthier locations such as downtown or Ghent. In Ward 3, Councilmember Mamie Johnson is being challenged by Cicada Newton, a Norfolk Public Schools educator, and Ballantyne Civic League president. In Ward 4, incumbent and bail bondsman John J.P. Page is facing community health worker Jasmine Garcia and psychiatric nurse practitioner Joaquetta Garris. Only one candidate is on the ballot in the Ward 1, 2, and 5 city council races. Campaign priorities. Newton 48 said her vision for Ward 3 includes advocating for home ownership, workforce development, and equity in public funding from the city. We in Ward 3 feel like we've been overlooked, underfunded, and definitely not properly represented as a whole ward, because only parts of the ward were being developed, Newton said. Johnson, 60, has represented the ward since 2014. She did not respond to multiple requests for an interview, but in a candidate questionnaire, she said housing was the most important issue for Norfolk residents. In particular, she said she was attempting to bring more missing middle housing options such as duplexes, fourplexes, and townhomes to the area for working class residents like first responders, educators, and young people. During his 2 years on City Council, Page said he had learned how to collaborate with other members to garner enough votes to pass measures that invest in Ward 4, mentioning the Norfolk Casino and its $1 million investment in Norfolk State University's Tourism and Hospitality Management Program. Page's vision, if reelected, is to continue to focus on economic development and completing redevelopment of the public housing projects in St. Paul's area. This is in quotes. At the end of the day, the most effective council people can count to five, end quote, Page said in a reference to the numbers of votes needed to pass ordinance on the eight-person council. Garcia said her campaign has four focus areas: community safety, healing, youth and family, investment, economic opportunity, and neighborhood voice and equity. The last pillar is the most important because it ensures all residents have a seat at the table, she said. And this is in quotes. I want people to know that we are a diverse ward, she said. We bring a lot to the table, end quote. Garris said she would prioritize homelessness and housing, public safety, infrastructure, flooding prevention, and economic opportunity. And this is in quotes for her. I just feel like our city leaders, we can do a better job at prioritizing how to deal with infrastructure and flooding instead of just sitting on an idea, she said, adding she wants to address the areas most impacted by flooding first. Okay.
2: You want me to continue with the other?
1: The first page.
2: Uh-huh. Okay. Let's see. Report, states AI regulations don't effectively weigh the risks. This is on the use of tools. Chatbots are widespread, but oversight lags. This is by Kate Seltzer, staff writer. A third of state agencies are using or piloting artificial intelligence tools such as constituent-facing chatbots and fraud detection tools. And most state employees are using general-purpose AI tools like ChatGPT or Claude. But the Virginia Information Technology Association is falling short of the effective oversight of AI required to prevent misuse. And that could cause problems for state data security. That's according to a new report from the Joint Legislative Audit and Review Commission. This is the state's nonpartisan research agency, JLARC, that was Joint Legislative Audit and Review Commission, told lawmakers on Tuesday that VITA will have to up its game. VITA's AI requirements for executive branch agencies lack risk-based criteria, clarity, and timely updates. This is undermining efficient and effective oversight. And that was a quote from Drew Dickinson, a project leader at JLARC, who oversaw the study. Quote, policy and training gaps on general-purpose AI tools increase the state's risk of sensitive data exposure and other problems, end quote. Although 76 of state employees report using AI to some extent, just 28% of state agencies have written policies or guidance on how staff should or should not use AI. That means it's unclear which AI tools are approved for employee use, and there's limited staff training on responsible use and limitations of AI. VIDA, which provides IT infrastructures and oversees agency IT procurement and security, does maintain an AI utility policy for function-specific tools, which are allowed only when they produce a clear, positive outcome for Virginia citizens. The requirements apply uniformly, regardless of risk, but that approach could fall short, the report suggests. This is in quotes. AI risks vary widely depending on the tool's purpose, the context in which it's used, and the sensitivity of the data that it can access, Dickinson said. For example, a tool that flags potential data entry errors for human review generally poses less risk than one that autonomously manages traffic patterns, and that's end quotes. Per VIDAS requirements, almost all tools require approval from senior IT staff, VIDA divisions, and VIDAS CIO, and the Secretary of Administration, plus ongoing evaluation and risk assessment. It has not provided guidelines to agencies for how to assess that risk. That's a recent policy update requires annual audits of high-risk AI systems, but does not define high risk. For higher risk use, uniform requirements may not be enough. And this is a quote from Dickinson again. Some uses, such as those affecting citizens' rights, benefits, or safety, may need to be escalated for further review by the relevant Secretary of the Office of the Attorney General. Increased AI use could be beneficial to state agencies, the report found. For example, JLARC recommended that VIDA prioritize the review and approval determination processes for AI use cases. It would help reduce supplemental and nutrition assistance program payment errors. That's a SNAP program. That matters because the state's error rate now determines its match rate for how much it contributes to SNAP. JLARC's other recommendations include VIDA establishing AI risk assessment criteria and an acceptable use policy for general use AI, and for the General Assembly to consider requiring the state CIO to develop a curriculum for state employee AI literacy training. Governor Abigail Spanberger issued an executive order last month that creates a task force to assess the risks of unregulated AI.
1: All right. I'm going to move on to page 2, and this is a short article about Chesapeake Schools. Board rejects teachers' request to reject Trump-backed tax credit. And this is by John Busby, a staff writer. A resolution championed by teachers' union that asked school leaders to distance the district from a Trump administration-backed scholarship tax credit failed at a Monday evening school board meeting. Caitlin Rittenhauer, president of the Chesapeake Education Association, said the resolution had been symbolic. It sought for the school board to urge Governor Abigail Spanberger to opt Virginia out of a federal scholarship tax credit program. About 36 CEA members rallied near the Chesapeake School Administration building before the meeting. The tax credit aims to give participating states donors a federal tax credit worth up to $3,400 for married couples and $1,700 for single filers if they give to certified scholarship-granting organizations. Overview and consideration documents drafted by a consulting firm for the school board explain that the scholarships could be used to fund private school tuition, tutoring, disability accommodations, and other outlets. Most of the board saw the Trump administration-backed initiative as an opportunity. The vote was 7-2, with board members Malia Huddle and Amanda Quillen supporting the passage of the resolution. The resolution supporters said they wanted public money staying in public schools. "I'm disappointed but not surprised," Rittenour said. "The fight continues," and that's a quote. During the deliberations, which lasted just about 10 minutes, board member John McCormick suggested the formation of a scholarship organization with designs of benefiting the locality and taking advantage of tax write-offs for businesses. And this is in quotes. "See this as an opportunity," he said. "Don't see this as a fear that people are going to leave Chesapeake Public Schools, that the money's going to be used somewhere else. Let's use it to our advantage," end quote. Board member Amanda Walker cited against the resolution in consideration to families whose children weren't in public schools. And this is a quote from her. "I care about all students of Chesapeake, regardless of if they're going to public schools or not, because I believe all children should get a quality education," she said. "I know people don't want to hear this, but sometimes public education does not work for certain students," end quote. Amanda Lambert, vice president of the CEA, said the tax credit benefited families who need it least and would pull away resources from those who needed it most. She fears districts such as Chesapeake could lose out on hundreds of thousands of dollars under such a system.
2: So the next article is in regards to the Chesapeake Bay. C+ for Chesapeake Bay. This is the healthiest it's been in 40 years. This is by Christopher Scarlato from the Baltimore Sun. "Chesapeake Bay is the healthiest it's been in 40 years of tracking, earning a C+ grade according to the newly released report. The University of Maryland Center for Environmental Science released its 20th annual Chesapeake Bay and Watershed Report Card, offering a comprehensive snapshot of the health of the bay and the waterways that feed it. The report card crunched data, mainly from 2025, measuring indicators such as water clarity and total nitrogen. The Chesapeake notched an overall C+ grade, scoring 56% according to the report. It received an A for dissolved oxygen, which is critical for aquatic organisms' survival. The bay also showed improvement in aquatic grasses, total phosphorus, and total nitrogen. A healthier bay can better recover from stressors and support the people and industries that depend on it. The nation's largest estuary provides more than $100 billion, that was B, billion with a B, in annual economic value, according to the U.S. Geological Survey. This is quotes, "We are making progress in restoring the health of the bay," Maryland Environmental Secretary Serena McElwain said in a release event in Woodbridge. "We continue to prioritize investments in the wastewater treatment plants." Sorry.
1: It's a gnat.
2: Yep.
1: Yeah, he was over here.
2: Okay. This is how we ensure less pollution enters the bay. Less gnats, hopefully. "A report card grade is one indication of the success of what we're doing, but our focus is on where we're going." That's the end quote. "Of the Chesapeake's 15 regions, 8 showed improving health trends, while 7 remained stable. The Lower Bay earned a B+, 76%, the highest score ever recorded for a region. The Lower Western Shore received the lowest grade, a D-, 24%. The Bay's improved health comes as the blue crab population increased over the past year, despite a troubling decline over the past decade. Maryland's Department of Natural Resources also reported significant growth in the state's oyster population over the last 5 years. The bay's watersheds, areas where rainfall, snowmelt, and surface runoff drain into a shared body of water, earned a C-plus grade as well, matching last year's score. The highest scoring indicators were temperature stress at 84% and protected lands at 80%. Fernando Morales Wilhelm, president of UMCES, said in a statement that the recovery reflects, quote, a steady, long-term trajectory, proving what sustained science-guided efforts can achieve. Real recovery isn't measured in single years. It's built over decades, end quote. And the one of the important things here, this is my opinion, the health and use of oysters as filter feeders clears an area beautifully.
3: Mm-hmm.
2: Yeah, and I think the fact that they've really worked on getting the oyster numbers up has made a big difference.
1: Uh-huh.
2: Just my opinion.
1: Okay. All right. I'm going to move on to page 3. Former governors blast Trump-Putin pact. Virginia criticism of diesel deal comes from both sides of the aisle. Former Governor George Allen has plenty to say about President Donald Trump's proposed deal to buy diesel from Russia, and none of it is good. Allen, a Republican who also served one term in the U.S. Senate, denounced Trump's decision as, and this is quotes, desperate, delusional, disgusting, dangerous, disappointing, and disappointing in an email Sunday. All D's. The former governor called the deal with Russian President Vladimir Putin a duplicitous, errant decision to prop up rather than continuing sanctioning autocratic invaders, Putin's military. Trump announced the deal just 3 weeks after he signed legislation that his friend, the late Senator Lindsey Graham, a Republican from South Carolina, had introduced to increase economic sanctions on both Russia for its ongoing invasion of Ukraine and Iran, which the president attacked at the end of February, upending the Middle East and global oil markets. And this is in quotes. The nicest thing you can say about this is, what the heck, Allen said Monday. Criticism of Trump's proposed diesel deal is coming from both sides of the political aisle, with four former Virginia governors, two Republicans and two Democrats, joining the chorus. This is in quotes. I think it doesn't affect diesel prices very much, but it does give a lot of money to Vladimir Putin, said former Governor Jim Gilmore, a Republican who served as U.S. Ambassador to the Organization for Security and Cooperation in Europe during Trump's first term as president. I think this is an effort to bail out Putin, said Gilmore, an unrelenting critic of the Russian invasion of Ukraine that began well over 4 years ago. U.S. Senators Mark Warner and Tim Kaine, former Democratic governors, were less surprising in their criticism. They took aim at the president's decision to buy a 2.25 million barrels of diesel fuel from Russia, which supports Iran. At the same time, the U.S. is trying to cripple the Iranian economy and overthrow the regime. Tired of gas and diesel costs being so high during the president's war of choice with Iran, Warner asked in a video. We cut a deal with Vladimir Putin to suddenly get some oil and diesel from Russia, he said. You know, the United States Senate doesn't agree on a lot of things, but over 85 senators said, you know what Russia is, the aggressor against Ukraine. We need to stand with a democracy against a brutal dictator in Vladimir Putin, end quote. What does Trump do? He said he ignores the law where we said you have to put more sanctions on Russia rather than releasing sanctions, end quote. Kane, who has repeatedly tried to force Trump to get approval from Congress before taking military action against Iran or other countries, said in a statement, and this is a quote, "Our gas prices were normal on February the 27th, the day before Trump launched his illegal and idiotic war against Iran. His catastrophic blunder has hurt our troops and punished American families," end quote. So now he's begging his dictator friend Putin to bail us out. How about just stopping his own foolish war, end quote. Crude oil prices soared Monday as military action escalated throughout the Middle East over the weekend. The cost of Brent crude, the global benchmark, topped $106 a barrel, and West Texas Intermediate, the domestic benchmark, rose above $93 a barrel. In Virginia, consumers are feeling the pinch at the gas line pump, with the price of regular unleaded gasoline averaging just under $4.17 a gallon Monday, or $1.21 more than a year earlier. But the biggest economic cost is coming from the price of diesel fuel, which is essential to the transportation of goods by truck, cultivation of food by farmers, and home heating for those who still rely on number two heating oil, the same refined product as gasoline. Diesel prices are even busting some school budgets to pay for buses to transport students. The average diesel price hit a record high for 17 consecutive days last month, peaking at almost $6.39 a gallon on September 22nd, before subsiding to $6.22 a gallon Monday. "We don't have a crude shortage, we have a diesel shortage," said Misty Sexton, president and founder of Standard Petroleum Logistics, an oil distributor wholesaler based in Richmond. She called Trump's decision to buy diesel from Russia, and this is in quotes, "a political hyperbole," end quote. "There's nothing there to buy," she said. "There is also little left of diesel inventories abroad and in the U.S., including Virginia," Sexton said. "We have a very tight inventories across the state," she said. Trump blames the situation on Ukraine and its president, Vladimir Zelensky, whom he urged the country to replace. Allen deplored what he called Trump's undesirable insults of Zelensky and compared the president's unfavorably with President Ronald Reagan, who helped weaken the former Soviet Union economically, ultimately leading to the collapse of the Iron Curtain in Europe. And this is in quotes, "This funding of the vicious Putin regime is the opposite of the successful tactics and strategies that President Ronald Reagan used to weaken the Soviet Union," end quote, he said in his email. Allen particularly deplored Trump's decision to undermine the economic sanctions on Russia that he had just signed into law. And this is a quote, "We're going to be the ones violating the sanctions regime," he said Monday. "It's such a whipsaw approach. The word for politics these days more than ever is hypocrisy," end quote.
2: Okay. This is a
1: public service announcement.
2: Thank you. Thank you. I was going to say side note, but thank you. On Saturday, October 25th, we invite our WHRO Voice listeners to join us at the Virginia Stage Company. When the Virginia Stage Company presents the funny and heartwarming production of The Heart Sellers. This special one-act play tells the story of two young immigrant women who meet by chance in a grocery store on Thanksgiving and ultimately begin to bond over shared loneliness, a frozen turkey, and glasses of wine as they navigate their new lives. A special matinee production of The Heart Sellers will be held at 2 p.m. on October 25th and will feature audio description services for the blind and visually impaired. The WHRO Voice is pleased to offer a limited number of complimentary tickets for Voice listeners. If you're interested, just leave a message on the Voice line at 757-889-9379 to reserve a ticket for you and a guest. Once again, that was 757-889-9379. And that was the Voice line. Join us on Saturday, October 24th at the Wells Theater in downtown Norfolk as this warm and funny play captures the quiet courage of how human connection and friendship can help overcome the isolation of starting over in a new country. Again, for more information on how to request complimentary tickets for this production, call the WHRO Voice at 757-889-9379.
1: All right, I'm going to go to the business page. And this is an interesting article about banana business bruised.
2: Yeah. That just tickles me.
1: Iran war hike transportation, fertilizer costs for producers of America's most consumed fruit, which I did not know.
2: The war
1: in Iran has rippled through the global economy in many ways, pushing up prices for oil, fertilizer, and other products. It has also created challenges for America's most popular fruit, bananas. Who knew? The banana business has long been an underappreciated feat of logistics. It involves transporting a fragile and finicky fruit thousands of miles from the tropics, only to be sold for less than a quarter each. And it's business that is even trickier as of late as the war raises the cost of fuel and other materials that banana producers need. That has put even more financial pressure on banana producers who operate with thin margins and have little ability to raise prices. The banana might be America's most unassuming fruit, a cheaply priced staple of smoothies and school cafeterias. It is the most consumed fruit in the United States, with Americans eating around 80 bananas a year on average. Now, I would have assumed the apple was the most,
2: yes,
1: but it's the banana.
2: Isn't that something?
1: Mm-hmm. But bananas make little profit for stores or the companies growing them. Instead, stores price them cheaply to draw shoppers into the door. The average price of bananas in the United States, about 65 cents a pound in August, has changed little over the past decade, despite rising costs. Everything is costing more, said Danny Dumas, a senior vice president at Del Monte North America. If you ask me, it's a crisis, end quote. Even so, Del Monte, like the other major banana producers, Chiquita, Dole, and Fifes, continues to bring massive quantities of the fruit to the United States. In a port outside Philadelphia this summer, cranes and trucks busily unloaded hundreds of refrigerated containers from the Del Monte Spirit, a hulking ship that stretches 2 football fields long and had traveled more than 2,000 miles from Central America. The ship, one of seven in Del Monte's fleet, contained about 7% of the bananas that would be brought into the United States that week, supplying an area stretching from Iowa to North Carolina and Nova Scotia, Canada. The crew had just 40 hours to empty the ship's cargo, millions of bananas from Guatemala and Costa Rica, before it would sail back for the next week's pickup. While many farmers and food sellers have seen costs increase because of the war, bananas have been hit harder because they are transported long distances and must be carefully refrigerated. The price of diesel needed to power Del Monte's fleet of refrigerated trucks has risen about 70% in the United States since the war started 7 months ago, peaking at more than $6 a gallon. Prices have also surged for the bunker fuel for Del Monte's ships and for the fuel farmers' irrigation ships in Central and South America. The fertilizer that banana plantations depend on has also become more expensive since much of it is made from natural gas coming from the Middle East. And the higher cost of shipping has spilled over into other products like cardboard and plastic packaging and the chemicals that farmers spray on bananas to prevent disease. Banana companies also have developed highly efficient supply chains that shaved internal costs from farm to store. The result is that the banana, despite being fragile and shipped long distances, is typically sold for as little as 15 cents each.
3: Hmm. Okay.
1: You want to read the obituaries? It's fine.
2: Okie dokie. This is Robert H. Pete Smith. He passed away on October 5th, 2026, surrounded by his loved ones. He was born December 28th, 1936, in Amelia, Virginia, to Cleophas and Nanny Sue Smith. A celebration of his life will be held on Saturday, October 17th, at 10 a.m. at Chestnut Memorial United Methodist Church, 1024 Harpersville Road in Newport News. A reception will follow. In lieu of flowers, please consider a donation to CMUMC, Rise Against Hunger, or to your favorite charity. Barbara Lewis, 95, is our next person. She passed away October 9th, 2026, leaving behind a legacy of love, faith, and devotion to her family and community. She was an accounting technician for years at the Naval Weapons Station, Yorktown. And her services, a graveside service will be held at 11 a.m. Wednesday, October 14th, 2026, in Rosewell Memorial Garden Cemetery, officiated by Reverend Ray Bud Goody, Jr. Services are under direction of Hogg Funeral Home and Crematory. Our next person is Major James Carlton Hundley, Jr. That was H-U-N-D-L-E-Y. Major James Carlton Hundley, Jr., affectionately known to family and friends as Jimmy, passed away October 7th, 2026, at the Hospice House of Williamsburg. He was a longtime service member of the Air Force, retiring with the rank of Major. He was in the United States Air Force. A service to celebrate Major Hundley's life will be held at 7 a.m. Friday, October 16th, 2026, at Whiting's Funeral Home. Interment with full military honors will follow at 10:30 a.m. Friday at Quantico National Cemetery. The full obituary can be read at whitingsfuneralhome.com. And this next gentleman is from the Isle of Wight. David Earl Rawls passed away peacefully on October 10th, 2026. And he worked at Newport News Shipbuilding for 40 years and retired as the manager of office services. His graveside service will be held on Saturday, October 17th, 2026 at 11 a.m. at St. Luke's Memorial Park Cemetery, 14477 Benz Church Road, Smithfield, Virginia. In lieu of flowers, please donate to a charity of your choice. Online condolences may be registered at www.littlesfuneralhome.com. And then we have from York or Pequoisen, St. Clair, Skip E. Spa. Skip Spa, 84, died Friday, October 9th, 2026. He was a loving husband to Joy, his wife of 54 years. I just wanted to say that. Mm-hmm. The family will receive friends from 3 to 4 p.m. on Thursday, October 15th, 2026, at First Baptist Church of Newport News. Skip's funeral service will begin at 4 p.m. with a reception to follow in the Payne Hall at FBCNN, that's First Baptist Church, Newport News. 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
1: All right. I'm going to move to the opinion page, Beth. And I will read the editor's views. Our editor is Kevin Goyette as the managing editor and Brian Cooligan as the opinion editor. The title of their opinion is Theater of Absurdity. Hegseth's unserious address again shows his unfitness for office. Nearly 2 years into his role as Secretary of Defense, Pete Hegseth has yet to leave his old job as a Fox News host behind. His recent State of the Force address at Quantico demonstrated once again that he's more interested in fighting a culture war and delivering glib sound bites than he is in running the Pentagon. The speech was much like a spectacle a year ago featuring Hegseth and his self-aggrandizing boss, Donald Trump, who complained to more than 800 stone-faced generals and admirals that woke, and that's in quotes, policies, that is, ones designed to ensure minorities and women were treated fairly and professionally, had made the military weak. Many in last year's crowd were visibly uncomfortable with the partisan nature of the remarks. This time, Hegseth chose an audience of junior officers and enlisted personnel, apparently hoping they'd be more receptive to his chest thumping and preening. Shamefully, they were exactly that and responded to his politically charged speech with a standing ovation. Hegseth rehashed offensive lines. No fantasies, no trannies, no
2: fatties. Fatties.
1: No fatties. I'm sorry, I don't use that word.
2: I know.
1: No fatties, no trannies, no beardos, no weirdos, no wimps, no radicals, and delivered new ones better suited for a Fox News show. This is in quotes, the ideological clowns are out, end quote, he told the service members. The patriotic cowboys are in with testosterone testing on top, end quote. Cowboys are mavericks in this connotation, aren't desirable in the armed forces. Our military functions best on discipline and chain of command, with service members abiding by rules of engagement and other military codes of conduct that Hegseth frequently disparaged on Fox and does so now as Secretary of Defense. Hegseth also renewed his attacks on the news media, repeating dangerous lies that reporters are treasonous and this is in quotes, fundamentally anti-American, end quotes. Such accusations are a hallmark of authoritarian governments and have no place in a free nation. In other passages of his 1 hour speech, Hegseth defended cutting the corps of flag officers by 10%, frequently manipulating the promotion process to drive out blacks and female officers who have exemplary service records. He's aiming for a 20% reduction. Hegseth also presented a sunny version of the seventh-month war against Iran, which has cost taxpayers more than $40 billion, driven up gas prices, depleted critical munition supplies, spurred extensive damage to U.S. bases in the Middle East, and claimed the lives of at least 18 American service members. And I think that was just revised a few days ago.
2: Yes.
1: The secretary called for U.S. military installations to become self-sufficient and invited states to compete to host what he described as a new fortress, that's in quotes, base. He said it would be operated by tens of thousands of U.S. troops now stationed abroad. Details such as the cost of such changes, what mass redeployment would have on protecting our allies, were left unaddressed. Also missing was an indication of what all of this would mean for military communities such as Hampton Roads. Hegseth also announced creation of a new Office of Religious Affairs to support, and this is in quotes, the most essential component of our republic, faith.

0: such as Hampton Roads. Hegseth also announced creation of a new Office of Religious Affairs to support, and this is in quotes, the most essential component of our republic faith, end quote. While most Americans would agree that chaplain services would be readily available, the Secretary's overt endorsement of Christianity runs afoul of the Constitution's First Amendment. Equally troubling was Hegseth's announcement that two men active in defense contracting, SpaceX Elon Musk and Anduril founder Palmer Luckey, would join former House Speaker Newt Gingrich to prepare a study on the future of warfare. It's an initiative ripe for self-dealing, already widespread in the administration. Hegseth's speech did nothing to allay concerns that he's fundamentally an unserious man. I'm sorry, there's a bug in here. Sorry. Yeah. An unserious man who has neither the qualifications nor the temperament. I'm sorry. To lead the world's largest military force. This week, he generated new outrage with his grotesque plan to live stream the firing squad execution of the man who attacked Fort Hood in 2009. U.S. Representative Tom Massey, a Republican from Kentucky, introduced 8 articles of impeachment against Hegseth, citing extrajudicial strikes on suspected drug smuggling boats in the Caribbean, violations of the War Powers Act, and other abuses. At this point, it will be difficult for Hegseth's allies to raise a compelling case for not sending him back to the television. That's all very scary.
1: Mm-hmm. Very.
0: All right.
1: You wanted to do, to do other views?
0: Yeah, that sounds good. I hope I got that gnat. I'm not so sure.
1: We just have a little...
0: A bug running around.
1: Yeah, a little partner trying to help us out here.
0: Yeah.
1: In other views, Virginia's Constitution deserves more than a slogan. And this is by Douglas P. Hardin, the guest columnist. Virginia's proposed amendments on abortion and marriage ask more than whether voters favor particular policies. They ask which principles should bind future governors, legislators, and courts. That distinction deserves more scrutiny than campaign slogans can provide. A constitution is not an ordinary statute. It establishes the framework within which the government acts. Virginia's legislative amendment process requires approval by 2 successive General Assemblies separated by a House election, followed by voter approval. Constitutional change should therefore command sustained judgment, not merely momentary enthusiasm. As a Catholic, I approach these proposals through the dignity of human life, the importance of marriage and family, and prudence about constitutional change. Question 1 would establish a fundamental right to reproductive freedom encompassing abortion, contraception, fertility care, and decisions concerning pregnancy and childbirth. Any direct or indirect government burden would require a compelling state interest pursued through the least restrictive means. The amendment narrowly defines that interest around the health of the person seeking care, clinical standards, and autonomous decision-making. It permits third trimester abortion regulation, but prohibits restrictions that would prevent an abortion a physician judges medically indicated to protect the pregnant individual's life or physical or mental health, or when the physician judges the fetus non-viable. Supporters argue that intimate medical decisions deserve protection from changing legislative majorities. But abortion cannot, in my judgment, be understood exclusively

0: through individual autonomy. Another developing human life is involved. Catholic teaching holds that human life deserves protection from conception. Human dignity does not depend on independence, usefulness, or another person's wishes. A humane society should recognize both the mother's circumstances and the unborn child's life. The constitutional language also raises practical questions. What constitutes an indirect burden? Which safeguards would survive judicial review? How broadly would courts interpret fertility care and protection for people assisting another person's exercise of the right? These questions do not establish that every disputed regulation would disappear. They establish why the actual language, not assurances about its intentions, must guide our judgment. Question two presents a different issue. It would replace Virginia's existing marriage provisions with protections for lawful marriages between two adults regardless of sex, gender, or race. The existing prohibition on same-sex marriage is unenforceable under current federal constitutional law. Supporters reasonably ask why an unenforceable prohibition should remain, but the proposal does more than remove language. It establishes the affirmative constitutional rule governing civil marriage. Catholic teaching understands marriage as a lifelong union of a man and a woman, ordered toward the good of the spouses and the generation and education of children. That understanding differs materially from the civil framework the amendment would enshrine. The distinction requires candor, not hostility. Homosexual people possess inherent dignity. Disagreement about marriage cannot justify contempt or discrimination. Nor should civil marriage be confused with religious solemnization. Virginia law protects religious organizations and clergy acting in their religious capacity from being compelled to perform marriages. Let me say that again. Nor should civil marriage be confused with religious solemnization. Virginia law protects religious organizations and clergy acting in their religious capacity from being compelled to perform marriages. These proposals deserve separate consideration. Opposition to one does not settle the other, nor does labeling a proposal a right settle whether its precise wording belongs in our fundamental law. Constitutions properly protect liberties against political interference, and existing provisions are not immune from correction. But constitutional entrenchment requires more than agreement with a desirable slogan. Read the operative language, weigh the competing principles, distinguish what the proposals expressly require from what supporters hope, or critics fear courts might decide. We are not merely expressing preferences about today's controversies. We are deciding which rules will constrain tomorrow's government. That responsibility demands conviction, tempered by charity, and constitutional judgment grounded in prudence. Douglas P. Hardin of Annandale is a Catholic and fourth-degree member of Knights of Columbus.
1: Okay. Before we go to a lighter fare, Eric, and those articles, I'm going to read the weather. All right. Today, we have a high of 85 to 91 and a low of 67 to 73. Very warm with plenty of sunshine. Thursday, a 70 to 76 high and a low of 62. To 68. A shower, breezy in the morning. Friday, a high of 82 to 88 with a low of 51 to 57. Windy and humid. Showers at night. Saturday, a high of 58 to 64 with a low of 45 to 51. Sunny, windy, and cooler. Sunday, a high of 60 to 66 with a low of 49 to 55, but plenty of sunshine. And Monday, a high of 67 to 73 with a low of 54 to 60, nice with sunshine and few clouds. All right, let's move on to
0: today in history.
1: You can start there, that's fine.
0: Okay, today in history, on October 14th, 1066, Normans under William the Conqueror defeated the English at the Battle of Hastings. In 1947, U.S. Air Force Captain Chuck Yeager flew a Bell X-1 rocket engine-powered aircraft over a California desert, becoming the first person to break the sound barrier. In 1964, in one of the greatest upsets in Olympic history, American Billy Mills in Oglala, Lakota, won the 10,000-meter race at Tokyo Summer Games, setting a new Olympic record. In 2012, skydiver Felix Baumgarten became the first human to reach supersonic speeds in a free fall, leaping from a helium balloon capsule 24 miles up in the Earth's stratosphere. Wow. Sorry. Baumgartner reached a record 843.6 mile per hour speed before his parachute opened and he landed safely in the New Mexico desert. In 2017, a truck bombing in the heart of Mogadishu killed more than 500 people in the capital of Somalia. A U.S. envoy to the nation called it the deadliest terrorist attack ever in Africa.
1: All right, I'm going to read the birthdays. Happy birthday to you if this is your birthday. A local birthday is Noah J. N. Dula from Virginia Beach, who is 81. National stars include singer Cliff Richards, who is 86. Singer Justin Hayward is 80. Actor Greg Evigan is 73. Singer Thomas Dolby is 68. Actor Lori Petty is 63. Actor Steve Coogan is 61. Country singer Natalie Maines is 52. Singer Usher is 48. TV personality Stacey Keibler is 47. Actor Max Thirrott is 38. And Chesapeake native and comedian Jay Farrow is 39. If you would like to submit a birthday, email your name, city, age, and birthday, and a high-resolution photo to birthdays at thepilotonline.com or at least 2 weeks in advance. All right, let's go to horoscopes.
0: You got it. Aries, March 21st to April 19th. A sudden change of plan could work in your favor today. A message, delay, or last-minute switch may force you to rethink the route. Try not to get stuck on how things were supposed to go. By afternoon, your confidence comes roaring back. A plan could feel worth pursuing.
1: Taurus, April the 20th through May 20th. Something involving money or resources could shift unexpectedly this morning. A cause may change. A plan could need adjusting, or you may suddenly realize you want something different than you thought. Give yourself room to pivot instead of forcing the original choice.
0: Gemini, May 21st through June 20th. You may feel especially restless this morning. Before blowing anything up, see whether a small change would give you enough breathing room. A conversation, an errand, or an idea could move much faster than expected. You do not need the whole plan, just the next step.
1: Cancer, June 21st through July 22nd. Your routine may get interrupted before the day gets going. A schedule change, weird mood, or surprise request could throw off your rhythm. Do not waste energy trying to force everything back into place. Let the disruption clear space for the choice you were already leaning toward.
0: Leo, July 23rd to August 22nd. A friend, group, or social plan could surprise you this morning. Someone may cancel, change direction, or introduce an idea you did not see coming. Stay curious. You may feel bolder and ready to take the lead. If an opportunity opens because something else fell apart, take it.
1: Virgo, August 23rd. Through September 22nd, you may have to improvise around home or work this morning. Try not to turn a change into a catastrophe. By afternoon, you may prefer to work quietly behind the scenes. A private project or decision could gain traction once you stop reacting to everyone else's urgency.
0: Good words.
1: Mm-hmm.
0: Libra. September 23rd, October 22nd. A new idea could completely rearrange your day. Well, it seems like everybody's going to have rearrangements.
1: Yeah.
0: Anyways, you may have to rethink a plan quickly, but that's not necessarily a setback. By afternoon, support from friends or a shared goal gives you momentum. Reach out, compare notes, or follow the lead that suddenly feels alive.
1: Scorpio, August 23rd. Through November the 21st, a money or shared resource issue could surprise you this morning. Something may cost more, move faster, or become more complicated than expected. Resist the urge to control every variable immediately. A goal, responsibility, or public-facing decision may suddenly feel much easier to act on.
0: Sagittarius. November 22nd to December 21st. You may wake up feeling ready to change everything at once. You are allowed to change direction, but you do not need to make every impulse permanent. By afternoon, your energy becomes much more focused. Follow the option that expands your world.
1: Capricorn, December the 22nd through January 19th. An interruption could pull your attention somewhere unexpected this morning. Instead of fighting the change, simplify what you can. By afternoon, deeper, practical issues become easier to tackle. A day that starts scattered could end with something important finally moving.
0: Aquarius, January 20th to February 18th. A friend or group plan could change quickly this morning. Stay flexible instead of insisting everyone stick to the script. By afternoon, one-on-one collaboration gets much stronger. The day gets better once you stop trying to coordinate everyone and focus on who can act now.
1: And finally, Pisces, February the 19th through March 20th. Your public professional world may throw you a curveball this morning. A schedule could shift, someone may change expectations, or you might suddenly see a different route forward. Give yourself permission to adjust without treating the change like failure. You may get a second wind from work. I think all of these suggestions this morning are about redirection and realizing
0: I know
1: you're not in control.
0: Yes. Yes.
1: Okay.
0: There you go.
1: Let's go to Eric. And you want to read, be Eric? No, you want to be the letter reader.
0: Sure. Okay. Dear Eric, I have been a teacher for 19 years. I've seen a lot. As a mandated reporter, I have had to make the call to authorities with some frequency. I have also had other children who had prior abuse, and I was always a shoulder to cry on when needed. I have felt intense sadness at times, as when a student's sibling was murdered. I tried my best to comfort him. I never let these instances interfere with my attitude on life or my job. I was always able to move on and not let it get me down. I always seem to be able to see the silver lining and think that this is a hard thing they're going through. But these kids are going to get through and at the end of this trial be stronger and able to help others through. However, this last year broke me. I don't know any other way to describe it. Those rose-colored glasses I managed to keep on through 19 years of hearing horror stories and teaching some very traumatized kids just shattered to pieces. This past year, I had 2 second-grade students that changed everything. Second grade. Whew. Oh, sorry, my words. Their stories are horrific and heartbreaking, but I am not sure why these 2 boys affected me more than all the others I've taught. I am angry and sad. I keep finding myself not wanting to ever go back to teaching. I feel like I'm still mourning a loss that was never my loss. When I try to talk to my husband, he keeps getting irritated, telling me to get over it and let it go. I realize I'm being irrational, but I can't seem to shake this off. No more rose-colored glasses.
1: All right. And here's Eric's response. First, you're not being irrational, and your husband's irritation is inappropriate. You're dealing with incredibly traumatic things, and as a teacher and mandatory reporter, you're often having to receive distressing information while immediately pivoting to care and action. It does sound like your school system is providing you with the time and resources to adequately process what it doesn't sound. I'm sorry. It doesn't sound like your school system is providing you with the time and resources to adequately process what you're hearing. You may have been able to compartmentalize for years, but the feelings you're dealing with have to go somewhere. It's said that a good therapist always has a therapist, and although you're not a therapist, as a teacher, you have been called on to step into similar role at this time. There is a cost to that. Please consider talking to a trained professional about your experience and feelings, the feelings it has brought up. You may also consider taking a leave of absence from teaching to give yourself time to heal and regroup. There is nothing wrong with taking a step back to care for yourself. One can't pour from an empty cup. You do incredibly important, vital work. You owe it to yourself to take time to recover. Those were the 2 things I was going to say.
0: Mm-hmm.
1: Professional help and a leave of absence or a sabbatical.
0: Yep, yep. Mm-hmm. And one can't pour from an empty cup.
1: Yes.
0: I love that line.
1: I do too.
0: When you're depleted.
1: Right. And years of hearing trauma, although in the beginning you might be able to compartmentalize and not let it affect you, it piles up.
0: Yeah, it
1: and
0: eats at it.
1: Yes, and she needs a break probably.
0: Yep. Okay. Dear Eric, I bought a friend tickets to a concert she had mentioned wanting to go to. I didn't ask her about it because I wanted it to be a surprise. I gave her the tickets for her birthday and she looked surprised and annoyed. I said, "What?" She told me her boyfriend already gave her tickets to the concert. Well, I got mad about that. I don't really like her boyfriend, first off. Second, she and I had talked about the concert. Now she's saying she'd actually asked her boyfriend to get the tickets for her. I'm really annoyed about the whole thing. I get that she likes this guy, even though I don't see why. But I went out of my way to make a nice plan for us, and it's not like the tickets were cheap. Should I insist she go with me instead? That's her decision. It wasn't a mutual decision.
1: No.
0: I'm sorry. My words. Okay.
1: All right.
0: Here, Dr. Eric.
1: Let's see what Eric says. Dear Concert, it's signed Concert Conflict.
0: Oh, thank you.
1: Dear Concert, insisting of any kind about anything is just going to add more tension to this situation. And it doesn't seem like the situation actually warrants tension. Sure. You don't like your friend's boyfriend, but his intentions seem good as well as were yours. Sure, so you're not in conflict. You did a nice thing for your friend, and it's unfortunate that that nice thing coincided with a nice thing her boyfriend did for her at her request. But the best thing for you to do is to defer to her wishes. If she wants to go with her boyfriend, it's not against you. There will be other opportunities to celebrate with your friend. And in a case like this, it really is the thought that counts. Consider inviting another friend to join you at the concert. This friend could even pay for the ticket, so you wouldn't be out of so much money. Or, if the ticketing services policy allow it, you can list the tickets for resale.
0: There you go.
1: She made the decision and didn't tell anybody.
0: I know.
1: When you do things that you're not sharing and communicating with others, then you can't control the outcome.
0: That's the truth.
1: Okay, let's go to...
0: Sense and sensitivity or ask the doctors?
1: Let's go with sense and sensitivity first.
0: Okay.
1: We're adding a whole lot of our feelings today.
0: Yes, we're having feeling moments.
1: Uh-huh.
0: Okay, man's red flag leaves her taken aback. Dear Harriet, I started dating a guy a couple months ago. We're still getting to know each other, and recently he told me something new about himself. And I'm not sure how I feel about it. Sometimes we spend the night together, and yes, if you're wondering, when we do, we are usually physically intimate. Recently, he invited me over for a nightcap, and I went. But when I shared that I was on my period, he asked that I let him know in advance so he can manage, and this is in quotation, his expectations. He claims he's still happy to invite me over, but he wants to be aware so he's not anticipating something he can't have. Here goes my feelings again.
1: Well, we're not going to speak on this one.
0: I don't know how I feel about this. Is this a red flag? Maybe not. This definitely caused me some uneasiness. Cycle aside, what if I'm tired or lazy or just don't want to? Will I have to share that in advance too? Is this something I should talk to him about? Should I move on before things go further? Advance notice.
1: Dear advanced notice, this means a few things. You have helped to create the expectation that when you are with him, you will be intimate. You need to talk to him about it. The reality is that women menstruate, and you have to deal with it. Additionally, people have ebbs and flows around intimacy. You should address what it means to you and how taken aback you were at his comment. Neither of you should take anything for granted. Part of the challenge of being intimate with people early on in relationships is that it comes before you get to know each other well and figure out your patterns and nature.
0: Okie dokie. Dear Harriet, I recently met a younger man who has made it clear he is romantically interested in me. We're both adults, but there's a nearly 20-year age difference between us, and I can't decide how much that should matter. He seems unusually mature for his age, almost like an old soul. He has refined interests in art, culture, and history, and I'm impressed by his emotional intelligence and the way he communicates. In many ways, our connection feels surprisingly natural. The bigger issue is me. I haven't dated in a long time. I'm not sure this is how I want to jump back into having a love life. Part of me is curious about exploring the connection, while another part worries that the age gap could create complications I'm not ready for. How do I weigh the pros and cons without letting the number alone make the decision? How do I weigh the pros and cons without letting the number alone make the decision for me? Age gap.
1: Dear age gap, consider it a compliment that this younger man is interested in you. Why not go out with him? You don't have to marry him. Do something fun together. Allow yourself to giggle again. You need not rush into bed with him, but you can slowly enjoy his overtures and decide how far you want to go. Don't deprive yourself of the chance to have some fun with someone who genuinely likes you. All right, let's move down to Ask the Doctors.
0: Okay.
1: I'll start. Hello, dear readers, and welcome to our monthly letters column. We have some interesting letters, so we'll dive right in. A recent column about target heart rate and beats per minute during exercise is drawing interest. We heard from a reader in Los Angeles who feels his exercise data challenges age-based guidelines. And this is in quotes. I am a 79-year-old competitive cyclist who has trained for about 40 years and still works out 6 days a week. Wow. The target heart rate guidelines put 85% of my maximum at about 120 BPM.
0: Beats per minute.
1: He wrote, but I routinely exercise well above that, sometimes exceeding 160 beats per minute, which with no ill effects. Maybe these guidelines are unrealistically low for some people and need to be updated. End quote. And this is the response. Congratulations on such an impressive level of fitness. Your experience illustrates why the target rates we discussed in the column are guidelines. They are based on averages that are helpful to many individuals. However, they are unable to address the many variations in health and physical fitness. For the average adult engaged in steady exercise, target heart rate calculations can be helpful, but very fit adults, no matter their age, may indeed fall outside these ranges.
0: Okay, a column about the spread of tick habitats has generated a bit of mail. A reader in Tennessee who lives alone shared his solution to removing a tick he could not reach. I discovered a tick at the base of my spine that was impossible for me to remove with tweezers. I filled a thick washcloth with hot water and held it over the tick, reheating it several times, he wrote. After four applications, the tick was gone from my spinal area. Then I felt it running across my rib cage and easily grabbed and disposed of it. Perhaps this information will help some of your readers. And this is the response. Dislodging the tick with heat was a logical solution in a difficult situation. However, it's important to note it can irritate the tick and cause it to release additional fluids into the bite. At the same time, you are correct that an attached tick should be removed as quickly as possible. When it can be released, your first choice of using fine tip tweezers is the recommended method.
1: All right, I'm going to read from Flavor, which is a review by Rakea Gibson of a new restaurant. And there's a delicious picture of barbecue carrots, as well as a delicious picture of some French fries that are smothered in all kinds of yummy, fattening stuff. And it's called Lantern Has a Glow That Needs No Alcohol. New restaurant in York offers coffee lounge, no alcohol drinks, superb dinner. I traveled, and again, this is by Rakea Gibson, who does reviews of restaurants. I traveled nearly 40 miles to try Lantern in York County. Now I wish I lived closer. My caviar fries, the day's special, were dressed to impress. The golden potatoes were covered in onion cream frachet, topped with black and orange fish eggs and garnished with chives. My sample turned into forkfuls that got better over time, like a fine wine. Burst of salt, a hint of sweetness, and plenty of creaminess created sinfully delectable spuds without their being soggy. I convince myself that a copycat version prepared at home will suffice. But whom am I kidding? This dish alone is worth another trip. The coffee lounge and restaurant opened in September in the former Jimmy DeGreek's Deli in Kill Creek Center, about 3 minutes from Newport News Line on U.S. 17. Micah French, the owner and executive chef, said a dual concept allows her to have a space that's inclusive for everyone. The lounge, opening mornings and early afternoons, sells coffee drinks such as Bischoff espresso and cornbread lattes. Customers can pair them with baked goods such as cinnamon rolls, muffins, and a lemon poppy loaf with cream cheese and candied lemon slices on top, prepared by pastry chef Brittany Whitmire. That sounds good. In the evening, the restaurant offers a seasonal menu that showcases the chef's flavors, combination flavors that work. Her signature dish is the grilled prawns, over a sweet Thai curry with crunchy coconut top that's served with Carolina gold rice. This modern-looking spot also features a non-alcoholic bar program run by Kelly Kay, the general manager and mixologist. French, a 2020 graduate of the Culinary Institute of Virginia in Newport News, believes fine dining and regular dining don't have to involve alcohol. This is in quotes. Food and non-alcoholic pairings can be a thing, she said. She also champions the notion because she's been sober for 3 years. She said her debut restaurant gives her and everyone else a sense of belonging where they can thrive. My husband, a non-drinker, loved seeing the crafty mocktail list during our visit. We opted for a refreshing house-made lemonade, even though the spirit-free new fashion sounded as appealing to me as the original. If you want to go, here it is. Where? 1215 George Washington Memorial Highway in York County. 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Prices are 10 to 95 bites, 16 to 21 plates, and 21 to 52 for supper. The details you can find at Lantern Yorktown. 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All right, we've come to the end of our reading for today. 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
1: And we will be reading local highlights from today's edition of the Virginia Gazette, dated October 14th, 2026. And for our first article, we have Subway Owner Helps International Students Find Opportunity. Students gain practical work experience while living through American culture. By Megan Roche. When Ravi Chinu came to America from India, in 1997, he left behind his wife and children and arrived in a country where he wasn't sure what the future would hold. "I just went for it," Chinu said. "I liked the place and I wanted to stay." Nearly three decades later, Chinu is helping young people from around the world do the same. Same thing, experience America. Learn how to work in an American workplace and create memories they can take home with them. For about 20 years, Chinu has welcomed international students into his business through the J-1 Exchange Visitor Program. His Subway restaurant franchise on Monticello Avenue, outside of Williamsburg, has a small number of students working for him. Over the years, Chinu estimates he has worked with 30 to 40 international students from countries including Russia, Thailand, Brazil, China, and the Philippines. The J-1 Exchange Visitor Program is a U.S. Department of State program that allows foreign nationals to temporarily come to the United States to participate in approved educational and cultural exchange programs. For students like Eva Wan, Sherry Soong, and Lily Liu, it provides an opportunity to gain practical work experience while experiencing American culture and life outside their home countries. This year, the three young women traveled from China to Williamsburg to work at Chinu's Subway and experienced life in a place very different from home. For Ava, the experience has been about more than simply earning a paycheck. She has enjoyed the scenery, meeting new people, and gaining work experience at Subway. The job, she said, has been interesting and satisfying. For Sherry, the trip marked her first time in the United States. Her first impression of Williamsburg was that it was quiet and suburban, a contrast to what she was accustomed to at home. "Everyone's very kind," she said. The job itself came with a learning curve. When Sherry first started at Subway, she said the menu was unfamiliar, and she had to learn how everything worked. That is exactly the kind of experience Chinu hopes the students will have, an American experience. Before the students arrive, Chinu interviews potential candidates, virtually assessing their English skills and determining whether they would be a good fit for his business once they arrive. There's plenty to learn from navigating a new currency and workplace expectations to preparing food, serving customers, keeping the restaurant clean, and working as part of a team. And yes, working to improve their English. "Once they learn, they are good," Chinu said. For Lily, the experience has been challenging but rewarding. "It's very hard, but it's very excellent for me," she said. She has worked at Subway while also getting the opportunity to experience other part of life in the Williamsburg area. That balance is important to Chinu. He doesn't want the students to spend their entire time in America inside a restaurant. He wants them to experience the culture, meet the people, and see the community around them. "I just want them to have work experience, and the friendliness, he said. And Chinu doesn't view the relationship as one-sided. When asked what the students have given him in return, he didn't point to anything material. We are trying to teach them to be good citizens, good people, and we don't expect anything. What makes him happy, he said, is seeing them do their jobs well, keep customers happy, and stay in touch after they return home. We treat them as my kids, Chinu said. Lasting relationships. That relationship often lasts long after the student's work season ends. Some stay in touch through social media, sending Chinu photographs, graduation updates, and messages. Others have returned to America and made a point of visiting him. The students also get opportunities to see more than the Williamsburg area. The opportunities to travel to places such as Washington, D.C., visit beaches, and experience pieces of American history and culture they may have previously only seen in photographs. For Eva, that meant new scenery and new people. For Sherry, it meant discovering a quiet Virginia community on her first trip to the United States. For Lily, it has meant pushing through something difficult while gaining experiences outside her normal life. Chinu even cuts back his own hours at times so the students can continue learning. The slowest period at the restaurant is typically between 2 and 5 p.m. He said he could leave earlier, but instead chooses to stay and give students additional time to train. The international students also work alongside American teenagers, Chinu said, adding that the J-1 program isn't about replacing local workers. For Chinu, who encourages other small business owners to consider participating in the program, helping international students is part of a larger philosophy of giving back. He has quietly donated a portion of his earnings to organizations and causes supporting children, veterans, law enforcement, and other community needs for roughly 2 decades. His own American story began with taking a chance. He came from India, worked his way through the immigration process, built a career, and eventually became a business owner. Now, he gets to watch young people take their own chance. They arrive from thousands of miles away, learn how to work in a new country, explore a new culture, and form friendships along the way. Eventually, they go home, ask Eva, Sherry, and Lily recently did, but Chinu hopes they take something with them. Not just a paycheck, but work experience, cultural understanding, friendships, and memories. And perhaps most importantly, the feeling that for a small part of their lives, Williamsburg was home.
2: A beautiful article. This next article is entitled, Helping Create Bob Ross World. York painting instructor helps others find their happy place. This is by Brandy Santalanza, correspondent, and this is in Yorktown. Like many people, Scott Eubanks grew up familiar with painter and television personality Bob Ross. His interest in the art icon grew stronger while studying art history during his time in the U.S. Air Force, so much so that Eubanks went on to become a certified Bob Ross art instructor, who now teaches the techniques locally at On the Hill Art Gallery in Yorktown and other venues. Eubanks, who hails from Florida, turned to art as a creative outlet to cope with the stress of serving in the military. Drawn to oil painting, he discovered a Bob Ross art studio and gallery near his hometown and decided to enroll. I think Bob Ross is amazing, and I love his demeanor, Eubanks said. He makes it look so simple on TV. The first lesson, however, was rough, as Eubanks struggled with learning the basic tools needed for painting. He could also barely paint a mountain, which left him frustrated. But my mom told me to go back the next day and do it again and again, he said. I think knowing everything you need, all the supplies and the equipment, is highly important as an artist. With persistence and practice, Eubanks completed his first level of instruction and was invited back to complete the second and third level of courses to become certified. Something just drew me to it, he said. I found the environment calming, therapeutic. It was exactly what I needed at the time. Bob Ross training centers are located in Florida, Georgia, and Indiana. Participants learn oil painting methods in landscape, floral, and wildlife that were used by Ross, along with his successor, Nicholas Hankins. Ross, who died in 1995, was known for his gentle, soothing voice, encouraging the painting of happy little trees, clouds, and bushes. I remember watching Bob Ross and thinking, where is he going with this? Eubanks said, first you learn how to paint. Then you learn how to paint a lot. And then you learn how to correct mistakes as you go along. Another popular Ross catchphrase was, we don't make mistakes. We just have happy accidents. I like that. He also encouraged painters to do anything they wanted because it was their world. Eubanks, who retired from the Air Force last year, settled in York County with his wife, Laura, and their three children in 2024. He spent the past two summers teaching classes at On the Hill Art Gallery. In addition, he offers private one-on-one and group instruction and holds demonstrations at Yorktown Market Days. I love it so much because anybody can do it, whether you are 2 or 98, he said. I will do classes with just one person because I love to paint. Eubanks works from a studio in his garage where he creates landscape and nature scenes for commission. During warmer weather, he can also be found painting outside at Yorktown Beach. His wife assists with promotion on his website. That's subanksart.com and social media. Everyone knows Bob Ross, so when we tell them he is a Bob Ross instructor, people are immediately intrigued, his wife said. They are curious, and they wonder if it is something they can do, too. He can teach anyone. They can come with nothing and leave with something they've created. Eubanks, who estimates he's painted hundreds of pieces using Bob Ross-style techniques, is looking to expand his horizons. He is enrolled in courses in sculpture at Virginia Commonwealth University in Richmond, and eventually would like to open a studio outside the home where he can offer more classes. It's an exciting time for me, he said. I just want to share my passion with others and spread the joy of painting. It's what Bob Ross would have wanted.
1: Okay. Smithfield police violated state law. Officer shared flock data with FBI after ODU shooting without order. Peter Dujardin. I'm sorry if I got your name wrong. The Smithfield Police Department shared flock data with the FBI in violation of a new Virginia law that bars sharing the information with federal agencies without a court order or subpoena. The Daily Press and the Virginian Pilot have found Smithfield shared flock safety data with the FBI, which then turned it over to the U.S. Bureau of Alcohol, Tobacco, Firearms, and Explosives, as several agencies were investigating a March 12 shooting at Old Dominion University. Earlier that day, Muhammad Jalal, a former ODU student with a prior terrorism-related conviction, burst into an ROTC class, shouted Allahu Akbar, and opened fire. Lieutenant Colonel Brandon Shaw was killed and two cadets were wounded. Several students subdued Jalal and one stabbing him to death. Later that day, the FBI asked the Smithfield police for its flock data. The federal agency did not have the required subpoena or a court order, such as a search warrant signed by a judge to access it. But a Smithfield officer turned over the information. The Smithfield Police Department incorrectly believed that no court order was required. It interpreted the 2025 law's provision allowing flock sharing with the other law enforcement agencies as including the FBI. Under the statute, however, only state and local police agencies in Virginia meet that definition. In other words, while Virginia law enforcement agencies can share flock data with each other to investigate crimes, they can't share it with federal agencies or police departments in other states without a court order or subpoena. Those restrictions came as part of a wider statute that also added several other guardrails, such as purging flock images and data after 21 days and restricting searches to Virginia criminal investigations, missing people, and human trafficking. Should officer be charged? Under the state statute, anyone who willfully and intentionally shares license plate reader data in violation of the restrictions commits a Class 1 misdemeanor, punishment by up to 12 months in jail, and a $2,500 fine. The ACLU of Virginia, which advocates on privacy issues and has pushed back on flock cameras, contends the Smithfield officer should be charged with a crime for sharing the data with the FBI. That seems like a pretty clear violation of the Virginia statute, said Chris Kaiser, the ACLU of Virginia's policy director. He said state lawmakers intentionally and for good reason sought to make sharing with federal agencies more difficult. When the 2025 law was passed, he said lawmakers were concerned federal agencies could use local flock data and immigration enforcement and other targeting that really should not be a part of criminal investigation. As state lawmakers were considering the guardrails in early 2025, U.S. Immigration and Customs Enforcement was ramping up workplace immigration raids, drawing backlash. That is what motivated the design of that portion of the statute, and that's why it's really important that law enforcement agencies abide by that, Kaiser said. I think it's incredibly important that this law is enforced. But Isle of Wight Commonwealth's attorney, Georgette Phillips, who oversees criminal prosecutions in Smithfield and the county as a whole, said she will not charge a Smithfield police officer with a crime. There was no intent on the part of the officer to break the law, Phillips said. The act of delivering the information to the FBI was intentional, but violation of the law was not intentional. Phillips learned about the issue about 10 days ago when Deputy Smithfield Police Chief Chris Meyer told her about it, adding that the Daily Press and the Virginian Pilot were planning a story. They were just making me aware of what happened, that it was shared, Phillips said. They now realize that the FBI is excluded from the definition of law enforcement in the 2025 state statute. But Phillips said this context is important, too, that the Smithfield officer was trying to help the investigation of a major crime. It wasn't a case of an officer assessing the flock data for personal reasons, such as stalking an ex. On the day of the ODU shooting in March, she has said a joint task force, which included the FBI and ATF and the Virginia State Police, did not know what it was dealing with on the Norfolk campus. They were trying to figure out what was going on, Phillips said. They were trying to solve a violent crime and even trying to make sure it wasn't an isolated event and that there weren't other, that there weren't other campuses at risk. The FBI, she added, was operating under what they believed to be an exigency circumstance, but they did believe it to be related to terrorism. The Smithfield Police Department is among the smaller departments in Hampton Roads. It was about 22 sworn officers, or half the size of the neighboring Isle of Wight Sheriff's Office. Phillips said the Smithfield police officer, who she said is not high-ranking, handed the data to an FBI agent. If it had just been handed to the Virginia State Police, members of the task force, it would have been no problem, Phillips said. Data used in federal case, some of the flock data that Smithfield police shared was indeed used in the federal case against Kenya Chapman, the 32-year-old Smithfield man charged with selling Jalal the handgun used in the ODU shooting. Federal investigators believe Jalal slept in his car outside of Chapman's Smithfield apartment before driving to ODU the next morning to carry out the shooting. While the ATF's tracking of Jalal was based largely on cell phone GPS data, the Flock data backed that up. Flock data provided by the FBI from the two cameras closest to the Smithfield residence captured the Nissan Altima that Jalal rented and drove to ODU on March 5th and March 11th, 2026. The ATF's affidavits

0: The flock data backed that up. Flock data provided by the FBI from the two cameras closest to the Smithfield residence captured the Nissan Altima that Jalal rented and drove to ODU on March 5th and March 11th, 2026. The ATF's affidavit said, included in the affidavit is an area map with icons of two flock cameras near the intersection of West Main Street and Route 10 in Smithfield. Flock cameras of Jalal's Nissan as it passed the cameras were superimposed over the map. Chapman was accused of selling Jalal the gun used at ODU as well as two guns found at 2021 Newport News slang. He pleaded guilty to four of the seven counts against him and will be sentenced December 18th in Norfolk's federal court. Law enforcement agency. After seeing the ATF affidavit, the Daily Press and Pilot asked the Smithfield Police Department in late April how it shared its flock data with the FBI and whether the federal agency provided Smithfield a search warrant to get to the data. At the time, Meyer, Smithfield's deputy in chief, said the FBI did not provide a warrant. But he said that since the FBI is a law enforcement agency and the ODU shooting was a state crime, the Smithfield Police Department was permitted under law to share the data with the FBI. But the newspapers noted that the 2025 statute definition of a law enforcement agency by way of reference to another code section does not include the FBI. After a follow-up from the news organizations last week, Meyer asked for more time to look into the matter and did not return a call. Smithfield Police Chief Alonzo Howell did not return a phone call Friday. The FBI and ATF also were asked how they gained access to the Smithfield Police's flock data and whether they got a subpoena or court order. A spokeswoman for the FBI's Norfolk resident agency, Cassandra Temple, declined to answer the question, but responded with a more general statement. The FBI will not waver in its duty to protect the American people when addressing acts of terrorism, she wrote in an email. This is yet another example of the strong partnerships forged with federal, state, and local partners. ATF spokeswoman Whitney Cruz King, based in Washington, said the agency was aware of the Virginia statute, but did not receive the flock data directly from the Smithfield Police. Flock data was provided to us by the FBI, as stated within the affidavit, she said. Richmond shared with FBI. In a survey late last year by the Virginia State Crime Commission, nine Virginia law enforcement agencies acknowledged sharing flock data with a federal agency on a continuous basis. The agencies were not identified. In April, the Richmond Police Department said an internal audit had found that a sergeant had improperly shared flock data with the FBI. That came after a federal agent asked the sergeant to send him a flock picture of a car believed to be connected to a slang in Washington. While I appreciate the sergeant's willingness to assist in a homicide investigation, sharing license plate reader data, even of a single vehicle with federal partners or agencies outside of the Commonwealth of Virginia is prohibited, Richmond Police Chief Rick A. Edwards said in an April press release. While flock and other license plate readers are immensely valuable in fighting crime, Edwards said ongoing monitoring of the sharing is necessary. He added that the Richmond sergeant's access to the flock system had been revoked, but Richmond Commonwealth's attorney Colette McEachin, I'm sorry if I pronounced that wrong as well.
1: I think that was correct.
0: Okay. Declined to prosecute the sergeant, just like with the Smithfield case. It was not done with criminal intent to harm anyone, she said Friday. McEachin would not say whether the Richmond sergeant knew Virginia's new law restricted sharing flock data with the FBI, saying she hadn't spoke with him. I'm not going to address what I think somebody knows or doesn't know, she said. More sharing needed. Law enforcement experts said that getting a search warrant from a judge could take several hours. and that the process for getting the U.S. Attorney's Office to draft a subpoena would typically last

0: at least 2 hours. But the Richmond and Isle of Wight Commonwealth's attorney said sharing flock information with the FBI should not be onerous with when solving major crimes is at stake. Law enforcement often shares serious information with law enforcement agencies, McEachin said. So, yes, the following history of how law enforcement protocols work, I think they should be able to. But that is a police matter for the General Assembly.
1: Policy.
0: Thank you. Phillips said many joint crime task force in Virginia includes state and local law enforcement working with the ATF, FBI, and others. We're talking about drug investigations, guns, violent crimes, gangs, she said. They're all on the same task force together, combating these things. Flock on the defense. But it would seem a long shot that the General Assembly would loosen restrictions in its forthcoming legislative session. Everything points to more restrictions on the way next year rather than fewer. Some lawmakers already are calling for a statewide ban. On Saturday, Richmond's mayor announced the city would not renew its contract with Flock Safety when it expires next June. About 20 cities and counties statewide, including Henrico, Charlottesville, and Lynchburg, have announced that they are ending their contracts with Flock, according to a list compiled by the Cardinal News. So far, however, none are in Hampton Roads. Flock ban sought. Kaiser, the ACLU of Virginia's policy chief, said sharing Flock data with agencies outside of Virginia can create significant problems. One of the most pernicious aspects of these systems is that they are all networked nationwide, if not globally, he said. What that means is that it takes one hole in the system to compromise the entire state's system. So it's incredibly important that we have 100% compliance. In November 2025, 5 months after the new law went into effect, the Virginia State Crime Commission surveyed 159 police departments and sheriff's offices on their use of license plate readers. Of those, 9 departments acknowledged granting continuous access to federal law enforcement agencies, while 20 granted continuous access to out-of-state agencies, according to survey results from the commission earlier this year. With such violations, Kaiser contends it's time to go beyond the modest restrictions and consider a statewide ban on the technology. To their credit, the legislature made a good faith attempt to put some guardrails around this technology, he said. Unfortunately, the experience over the last year or so has been that those guardrails have demonstrably failed. We just cannot get the reins on this the way that a lot of folks hoped that we could.
1: And we're just going to take a couple moments here just to remind you that the WHRO Voice is pleased to announce the following segment to its lineup of locally produced programs, which commemorate the 250th anniversary of the United States of America. Join us for Moments in Early America, featuring article readings from Trend and Tradition, a magazine of Colonial Williamsburg. 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You can hear this program the first Saturday of every month at 2 p.m., with a rebroadcast on the following Tuesday evening at 6 o'clock p.m. And we have one more to go here, and that is the New Journaling Guide, which is a 126-year-old publication focusing on local and national African-American-based news, sports, health, and arts in Hampton Roads. Join us each Saturday at 1 o'clock p.m. for a live weekly reading of this time-honored newspaper. If you missed a live reading, you can tune in for a rebroadcast on Mondays at 6 o'clock p.m. The New Journaling Guide, every Saturday at 1 o'clock p.m., and Monday at 6 o'clock p.m. right here on the WHRO Voice. And we're going to do some art notes. Okay, that's good. This one is called Music from Classical to Contemporary Gets Center Stage. And this is by John Schulzen. Yes. October continues with interesting cultural events, including the always terrific Chamber Music Society and its presentation of the Calidor Quartet at 7:30 p.m., October 20, in the Hennish Auditorium. This internationally acclaimed quartet enjoys performing works from classical to contemporary and the upcoming program showcasing both eras. The fair opens with Haydn's string quartet in E-flat major, subtitled Joke. It's a delightful work with effervescent sections, a lyrical and lovely largo, and an ending that supports the work's subtitle. Won't reveal the joke, but you'll get it and enjoy it. On the contemporary side, Jesse Montgomery's Strum offers a very enjoyable and accessible piece that has infectious rhythms, harmonies, and catchy pizzicato work that runs through the brief piece. Montgomery weaves American folk into the pattern with resulting appeal. Things close with Schubert's Quartet number 15 in G major. His last string quartet, considered his longest, is a big four-movement work that vacillates between emotional extremes, light and dark, and major and minor model shifts. It's an intense listening experience. For tickets, visit chambermusicwilliamsburg.org or purchase at the door. The Virginia Symphony Orchestra. Music from the movies in the Virginia Symphony Orchestra's tribute to film scores honors John Williams and filmmaker Steven Spielberg on October 23 in the Ferguson Center. There will be two performances, a brief one-hour coffee concert at 11 a.m. and full-length main stage at 7:30 p.m. The fun fair for both will include Williams Spielberg favorites as E.T., Jaws, Schindler's List, Close Encounters, and Indiana Jones, with the VSO chorus joining in on Empire of the Sun, Armstead, and Saving Private Ryan. Guest conductor Evan Reuter, principal pops orchestra of the Tucson Symphony Orchestra, is on the podium. 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And let's see, the Williamsburg Players. The Williamsburg Players continue the season with the play that goes wrong at the Hubbard Lane Playhouse from October 30 through November 15. A comic hit play has played pretty much around the world, notably on and off Broadway and on tour in the States during 2026. It's about a murder mystery being performed by a university drama organization in which everything that can go wrong does. A stuck door, lines that are botched or forgotten, props that are broken or misplaced, portions of the set fall apart, and on, all guaranteed to deliver laughs. Lisa Velarde directs. 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And let's see, next is the Williamsburg Artist Group. The Williamsburg Artist Group will hold its fall art show at the Bruton Parish House from 4 to 7 p.m. October 23rd and 10 a.m. to 3 p.m. October 24. Light refreshments will be served at the opening reception on October 23rd. Original works of about 20 artists will be featured, including paintings, mixed media, photography, cards, and more. 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And let's do a recap here. So the recap is that the Williamsburg Symphony Orchestra's Fire and Fantasy on September 22nd didn't disappoint. In fact, it was smashing. Guest pianist Evren Azel's playing of the Rock 2 was sensational, showing skill, sensitivity, power, and masterful control. Music director Michael Butterman, even the innovator, chose to use brief ongoing super titles during Petrushka. Its emotional content and character interactions in the ballet are easy to follow. However, as a symphonic piece, it's not so much. His narratives provided clear indicators of what was happening during those segments, allowing us to visualize the dance activity normally taking place during the ballet. Similarly, his comments on the background on Klein's opening, Pivot, made clearer the shifting soundscape. The Virginia Symphony Orchestra's Vivaldi and Glassfare on September 25th at the Ferguson was mixed. Wisely, the decision to open rather than close the program with the Virginia premiere of the Glass Lincoln Symphony 15 was smart, because it would have been a lackluster, disappointing finale. I'm a Glass fan, and this was not great Glass. His trademark patterns of sounds and subtle hypnotic use of arpeggios were interrupted by the work being broken into 8 segments, most of which ended suddenly, leaving the listener hanging in the air with no resolution. The lyrics and narrative provided by bass baritone Devon Tynes tended to be upstaged by the VCO's massive sound. Fortunately, super titles provided clarification and comprehension. Music director Eric Jacobson knows the Ferguson venue, and he knows his orchestra's ability to project. It was not checked. As a first commercially recorded performance, such issues can be remedied in the recording studio, but from the audience perspective, not so. Fortunately, a wonderful performance by Vivaldi's Four Seasons with wonderful violinist Simone Porter closed the fair on a sky-rocking note. Porter's powerful showcase, her virtuoso abilities, along with those of the VSO strings. Between each season, she quickly left the stage and returned minutes later in a different gown to match the season. Opera in Williamsburg continues to amaze with its ability to provide us really top-notch opera. The latest, Zorro, composed by Hector Armenta, I think I pronounced that correctly, was the East Coast premiere of this new opera. As opera in Williamsburg's founder, Nama Zahavi Eli, said in a pre-show comments at the Kimball Theater, it wasn't in the standard rep yet, but deserves to be and will. Sung in Spanish and English with a dual super titles, it's a compelling work that found conductor George Parodi's orchestra impressively delivering the score's romantic, sweeping, Spanish-influenced sounds and rhythms. This was one of the most memorable casts the opera has offered, with singing that was worthy of big houses. Indeed, some have met chops. It was riveting from the swashbuckling sword fight opening to the very last, a performance of terrifically blended acting and singing. Have information about the arts in the historic triangle? Contact John Schulson at johnschulson@gmail.com.
0: Flat SOL scores and WJCC schools concerns leaders. Division sees achievement gaps in student groups, superintendents say. By James W. Robinson. Williamsburg and James City County government and school leaders met Friday to discuss ways to improve standards of learning test scores after a stall in student pass rates. The Williamsburg-James City County School Division detailed students 2025 through 2026 results to the Williamsburg City Council and the James City County Board of Supervisors at a joint meeting. Last school year, this saw the school division's reading, writing, and history scores remain flat compared to the 2025 4 to 25 school years increase in all subjects. Science scores decreased by 1 point to 76%, while writing scores fell by 6% to 74%. With the exception of writing, 4 of WJCC schools' pass rates ranked higher than the state's 2026 pass rate average, said Sean Walker, the school division's assistant elementary superintendent. Between both localities, James City County students ranked highest in each SOL category, with their reading pass rate at 80% compared to Williamsburg students' 65%. County students' writing pass rate ranked at 76% compared to the city's 59%. The division continues to see achievement gaps in their student groups, said Superintendent Daniel Kiever. Despite seeing student growth in reading and math SOLs in grades 4 through 8, he said he was disappointed in the flat proficiency rates, as well as both science and writing decreases. I know that our teachers and support staff and leaders are working tirelessly to meet students where they are moving forward, Kiever said. That shows in the growth. But proficiency is where we need to focus our attempt. To address the results, the division is focusing on efforts such as classroom instruction and collaborative instructional planning, said Robin Ford, the division's chief academic officer. It has also created a group made up of school staff and community members to support Williamsburg students. Supervisor Ruth Larson, who previously served on the school board, says she doesn't know how teachers can work any harder. When asked about the drop in writing scores, Kiever said students struggled with the writing assessments, multiple choice portion, which focused on editing, comma placement, and capitalization. He compared enrollment to York County Public Schools, which scored highest compared to WJCC, Hampton and Newport News in reading, math, and science categories. While York is geographically close, it is not similar to WJCC schools' student composition, Kiever said. While York has about 1,700 more students than WJCC's 11,477, the latter has more economically disadvantaged and English learning students, as well as students with disabilities. Kiever said he wants the division to beat York and become as strong as it can be. Supervisor Chair John McLennan, however, said succeeding York was not his objective. He shared hopes on writing improvements in the division, not losing sight on the current generation being raised on texting and lack of capitalization. I think one of the most important things we can do is to stress more reading, McLennan said. Reading of novels, reading of histories, and the like that demonstrate the nature of the rules of grammar. Also on Friday, the division discussed its redistricting efforts and transition plan with leaders. WJCC Schools is preparing to redraw school zones ahead of 2 pre-kindergarten centers opening at Norwich and Clara Bird Baker Elementary Schools in the 2027 to 28 school year. The redistricting is estimated to impact 16% of the school student population. Last month, Kiever recommended that the school board adopt a set of maps drawn up by the redistricting committee. The school board will vote on the map at its October 20th meeting. Williamsburg Vice Mayor W. Pat Dent noted that despite some of the community's concerns about redistricting, opening 2 pre-kindergarten centers was something to celebrate. For more information on redistricting, visit wjccschools.org/about-wjcc/redistricting.com.
1: Our next article is entitled Solving Puzzles by Following Migration Patterns. That's interesting. Let's say your ancestor appears in a Virginia census in 1820 and an Ohio census 10 years later. The records tell you that he moved, but not why he left Virginia, why he chose Ohio, and how he got there, or who might have traveled with him. Genealogists are always interested in information beyond the dates and places on a census record. They want to find stories that explain their ancestors' lives. They know that their ancestors rarely moved randomly. They usually followed established transportation routes, relatives who had already moved, land availability, and historical events. The genealogist's task is to reconstruct the choices available to them in that particular place at that particular time. Two types of factors shape a decision to move away from home. Push factors refer to the characteristics of the place they are leaving. These could include exhausted or unavailable land, war, religious conflict, escaping debt, periodic crop failures, lack of opportunity, or personal tragedy. Pull factors, on the other hand, are the characteristics of the place they are moving to. They may include finding inexpensive land, joining relatives, or seeking job opportunities along a new canal or rail line. Many people moved in search of greater opportunity, although war, dispossession, enslavement, forced removal, and family circumstances produced migrations that were far from voluntary. Except for the earliest settlers of an area, they were generally moving along routes they knew about toward people they trusted. Placing migration patterns on a map is challenging. Current roads are misleading, and modes of transportation vary greatly across time and geography. Researchers have to ask what transportation existed when the migration occurred, what rivers were navigable, and what kinds of boats existed. What were the wagon roads and mountain passes? And where could migrants obtain the necessary wagons, carts, or horses for their journey? By the second half of the 19th century, people could move around quickly by railroad. But the researcher has to know where the railroads were in the relevant time period and how difficult it was to gain access to this new mode of transportation. Tracing migration patterns also requires researchers to consider major developments impacting migration. Wars, treaties, land openings, industrial growth, period crop failures, and the arrival of a canal or railroad to a new community. Here's how this worked in my family. My ancestors had Revolutionary War land grants that put them in upstate New York. Census records indicated that at least one family member worked on building the Erie Canal. I found this family a couple of decades later, pardon me, in central Ohio, where the Ohio and Erie Canal was being built between Lake Erie and the Ohio River. It's not difficult to put these facts together and speculate about how and why this family moved. Without a letter or a journal explaining the decision, I may never know their precise movements, or motives rather. But these facts support a plausible account of how employment and transportation opportunities influence the family's migration. Basic records can help researchers pin down details about migration. State and federal census records may tell you that your ancestor moved. Land records, tax lists, probate records, city directories, newspapers, and state collections of vital records will help you pinpoint what compelled them to move and how they fared in their new home. Here's another example from my research. Census records showed me that my great-grandfather moved his family from Oklahoma to Texas sometime between 1910, when they were in Guthrie, Oklahoma, and 1920, when they were in El Campo, Texas. I couldn't figure this out until I found an advertisement in the Guthrie newspaper for January 21, 1915, announcing that my great-grandfather was selling all of his property, including his livestock, farm implements, and household goods, because he had sold his land and is leaving town. This was land he had claimed 25 years earlier, in the 1889 Oklahoma land run. With this information, I could begin to construct the story of how he moved and where he did, when he did. I can now ask the Logan County Clerk's Office to locate the deed in a very narrow period. It may identify the buyer, the sale date, and possibly the price. Texas newspapers, land records, and the family's associates may then help explain why El Campo became their destination. Church records can be particularly valuable, where civil registration began late, or courthouse records were lost to fire, war, or flooding. Baptisms, marriages, burials, membership transfers, and disciplinary minutes may reveal both arrival and departure dates. Because church records were stored separately from courthouse records, they sometimes survived when government records did not. School records can also be surprisingly useful. College yearbooks became established during the 19th century, while high school yearbooks became increasingly common after about 1900 and widespread by the 1920s. In addition to portraits, they may identify siblings, activities, previous schools, hometowns, and plans after graduation. Genealogy websites, libraries, historical societies, and school archives continue to digitize these publications. Genealogists also know that ancestors commonly migrated in groups composed of friends, associates, and neighbors, in addition to members of their immediate family. Known as fan club research, this approach encourages researchers to look at nearby census households. Witnesses on legal deeds, guardians and executors of estates, and recurring surnames in both locations. Interactions between individuals can paint a solid picture of how they lived their lives. There's another important factor to consider. As the population of an area grew, county boundaries changed. I have one set of ancestors who bought land when it was in New Kent County. When their descendants sold the land more than 100 years later, it was in neighboring Hanover County. Information about them, including not only land records, but also census and tax records as well, may be found in the county courthouse responsible for the area when the record was created. They may never have moved at all.
0: My Italian Vino Month by Miles Lambert. When October comes around, I might as well add an I or an O to the end of my name. I've become focused on Italian/Italian-American dishes, which leads to concentrating on wines from Italy for accompaniment. This year, I am covering much of that country. Ruggero, Di Bardo, Susa Muniello, Red 2024 Puglia. Oh. In recent years, the ancient local Susa Muniello variety has become the pride of the heel of Italy, Salento.
1: 4 minutes left.
0: Both for reds and roses. 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For me, It is Italy in a glass, and it shines with grilled meat. 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
1: Ladies and gentlemen, unfortunately, time does not allow us to finish this. Sounds like a delicious article here. 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
1: 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The New Journaling Guide is a 126-year-old publication focusing on local and national African-American-based news, sports, health, and arts in Hampton Roads. 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
2: Hello, and welcome to the WHRO Voice, where we will be reading highlights from local regional newspapers every Monday through Sunday. Our audio reading programs are specifically designed for and primarily directed to people who are blind, visually impaired, or have other conditions preventing them from reading standard printed material. My name is Denise Klein, and I'll be reading highlights from the Suffolk News Herald for the week of October 14th, 2026. And Suffolk Public Schools audit results are in. This by Ed Pugh. A $104,000 forensic review of Suffolk Public Schools found no evidence of misappropriation in the transactions examined, but auditors flagged $120,098 in purchase card transactions without adequate documentation, missing approvals on 75% of bank reconciliations, and other weaknesses in how the division tracks and oversees spending. The three-year review by ID Bailey Advisory LLC produced 12 recommendations to tighten financial controls, from keeping better purchase records to strengthening oversight of school-level spending. Auditors also found discrepancies in check records, outdated vendor accounts, and missing personnel paperwork. None of those findings established that money was stolen or improperly spent. The results presented in the school board on Thursday, October 8th, sparked comments over what the $104,000 expenditure accomplished. Some board members said the findings should put years of financial accusations to rest. Others pointed to the control weaknesses as proof that the independent review was needed. Superintendent John B. Gordon III and Chief Financial Officer Anthony LeBron are expected to outline the division's response October 22nd. Suffolk Public Schools struck a more definitive tone in a news release Friday, declaring that the review concluded its financial practices, quote, have not resulted in fraud, waste, abuse, improper payments, noncompliance, or unreliable reporting, end quote. ID Bailey says it found no evidence of systemic misappropriation in the transactions tested, while warning that weaknesses in documentation and oversight increase the risk of errors, noncompliance, and unauthorized activity. Its findings were limited to the records provided and procedures performed. I want to first focus on the fact that there were no instances or patterns of misappropriation, Brett Johnson, a managing director in ID Bailey's Forensic Accounting Department, told the board. Johnson, who presented the findings virtually, said the review covered fiscal years 2023 through 2025 and examined purchase cards, accounts payable, payroll, cash receipts, and bank accounts. Unlike the division's regular financial audit, the forensic review did not produce an audit opinion or legal determination of fraud. Suffolk Public Schools recorded 22,613 credit card purchases, totaling approximately $12.46 million over the 3 years. Amazon accounted for 7,129 purchases worth nearly $1.44 million, making it the division's largest purchase card vendor. Auditors examined records for 20,700 items ordered through the school division's Amazon business account. They identified 125 items for closer inspection, ultimately narrowing the list to 17 transactions totaling $1,362.02 that warranted another look by Suffolk Public Schools. Those purchases included gift cards, personal care products, and drinkware. Johnson cautioned that their inclusion did not mean anything improper had occurred. They're not necessarily issues, he said. They're more like these are kind of gray areas that may need to be looked at by the district. A separate sample of 299 purchase card transactions totaling $273,814.19 uncovered more significant record-keeping gaps. Auditors found 49 transactions worth $120,098.28 without adequate support. 19 totaling $107,510.58 had supporting records but no itemized receipts. Another 30 transactions totaling $12,587.70 had no supporting documentation provided to auditors. Two purchases from Taylor Enterprises accounted for $104,456.40 of the inadequately documented spending. Both had supporting records, but neither included an itemized receipt. A separate $10,000 transaction involving the company had no supporting documentation provided. The auditors did not conclude that those purchases were authorized or that the money was misspent. The supporting documentation may well exist and be filed away somewhere, Johnson said. It just wasn't provided when we asked for it. The report also noted that Suffolk Public Schools did not provide 27 credit card receipts requested for testing, leaving auditors unable to evaluate those purchases. It did not explain how the 27 missing receipts relate to the 30 transactions identified elsewhere as lacking support. Auditors found 27 of the 36 monthly bank reconciliations lacked evidence of approval. The calculations themselves were accurate, but without documented reviews, auditors said mistakes or questionable transactions could go unnoticed. A comparison of bank statements and accounting records turned up 56 checks totaling $82,808.73 that appeared in bank records but not the check register. 38 appeared to be manual checks totaling $19,084.55. Auditors attributed the remaining differences to apparent timing issues. Board member Tyrone Reddick questioned whether the discrepancies reflected actual accounting problems or simply delays in processing transactions. Johnson said the manual checks may not have been recorded promptly. The division's vendor database also needed attention. Auditors found 55 duplicate records, 53 instances in which vendors with different names shared an address, and 792 vendors, or 46% of the master list, that had not received payments since fiscal 2022, 23, or 2024. ID Bailey recommended cleaning up those records and independently verifying changes to vendor information. Another recommendation would require central office approval before individual schools make purchases exceeding $10,000. Auditors found that some schools managed purchasing independently, making it harder to monitor spending across multiple sites and ensure competitive bidding requirements were followed. Personnel and cash handling records presented additional concerns. Of 12 employee files tested, 3 lacked available personnel action forms, 2 forms were approved before school board authorization, and 1 lacked an approval signature. Further testing found no evidence of fictitious employees or payments continuing after employees left the division. 5 cash receipt transactions totaling $787,500.62 lacked expected approvals. Other testing produced cleaner results. Auditors examined 182 accounts payable transactions and found the controls described to pay them were followed. Payroll testing produced no findings, and a review of possible conflicts of interest found no payments connected to disclosed financial interests that appeared improper or suspicious. Vice Chair Heather Howe addressed payments involving Spivey Rentals and Spivey Services, explaining that she previously held an ownership interest in Spivey Rentals, which supplied equipment for school athletic events. She said the businesses handled the transactions and her financial interests had been disclosed. The report also called for better inventory tracking, documented purchase card approvals, gift card controls, and regular reviews of employee access to financial systems. Not every recommendation went unquestioned. Riddick challenged a finding involving fuel cards, saying SPS employees already use electronic keys and must enter vehicle mileage when fueling buses and other vehicles. Johnson acknowledged that he had not conducted the relevant interview and could not say which vehicles the recommendation covered. Board Chair Sean McGee asked the firm to provide written answers to questions left unresolved. When board member Kimberly Slingluff asked where SPS should begin, Johnson suggested tackling changes that could be made quickly. "What I always tell my clients is hit the low-hanging fruit," he said. Routine inventory counts, for example, could discourage misuse simply by making employees aware that supplies were being monitored. Other recommendations, particularly those involving separate financial duties among employees, would take more planning. Board member Dr. Dawn Marie Brittingham wanted to know what would happen if Suffolk Public Schools left those weaknesses unaddressed. "Anytime that you have these recommendations and they're not addressed, it increases the risk, definitely," Johnson replied. Gordon said some recommendations would be easier to implement than others. He pointed to school bookkeepers who often receive money record transactions, and prepare deposits because schools do not have enough staff to divide those duties among several employees. In Friday's release, Gordon expressed confidence in the division's financial operations. "We never doubted the results of the report when this process began in February 2026," he said, thanking LeBron, the finance staff, 21 bookkeepers, and principals for their work throughout the review. Slingluff welcomed the lack of identified misappropriation, but said the board's responsibility doesn't end with receiving the report. She wants a corrective action plan that assigns responsibility for each recommendation, sets deadlines, and provides evidence that improvements are working. She also called for regular progress reports. "The true measure of the investment will not be found solely in the pages of this report," she said. "It will be found in the actions we take in response to it." Brittingham supported that approach, urging the board to consider whether some recommendations should become policy or require formal board action. Riddick took a different view of the broader debate. He said the report should help end allegations of financial misconduct and acknowledge the strain of the review that it had placed on former CFO Wendy Forsman, school bookkeepers, and finance employees. Board member Karen Jenkins said a former employee who faced public accusations deserved a public apology after auditors found no misappropriation. Johnson cautioned that fraud can be difficult to uncover because it is deliberately concealed, although he voiced confidence in his team's work. Board member Valerie Fields, who opposed commissioning the review, questioned whether it was worth the $104,000 cost. She argued that the division's annual financial audit could have produced or could have provided similar information, and that the money could have been better spent elsewhere. Johnson maintained that a forensic examination and a traditional financial audit serve different purposes. Residents who addressed the board were similarly divided. Travis McKinney, who has questioned the division's purchase card spending for years, said the findings pointed to failures to establish clear spending rules, enforce them, and provide adequate oversight. Dr. Deborah Wallstrom acknowledged that auditors found no systemic misappropriation, but warned the board against treating that result as an endorsement of all its financial procedures. How will this board know, not merely be told, that these problems have actually been fixed, she asked. Former board member Dr. Judith Brooks Buck argued that the review undermined years of allegations that money was being stolen from the division. She questioned spending $104,000 on an investigation when other schools have other financial needs. McGee defended the review as an investment in transparency and public trust, saying the absence of identified misappropriation should reassure residents about the handling of school funds. For now, the report leaves Suffolk Public Schools with two conclusions. Auditors found no pattern of misappropriation in the transactions they examined, and they identified financial safeguards that need improvement. The division's next task is to show the board and the public how it plans to address those weaknesses beginning October 22nd. And Suffolk schools earn full accreditation by Ed Pugh. All 19 Suffolk public schools improved their performance scores, with 9 earning enough points for Virginia's highest rating. But 10 schools saw their ratings lowered because of federal measures tied to students with disability, prompting a new school effort to strengthen special education instruction. Superintendent John B. Gordon III announced October 8th that Suffolk Public Schools plans to offer teachers a $10,000 incentive package to earn special education certification. The goal is to qualify as many as 20 additional teachers by next fall, using money redirected from vacant teaching positions. This announcement followed the release of Virginia's school performance and support framework results, which showed every Suffolk school scoring at least 80 points, the threshold for meeting state expectations before federal designations are applied. 9 schools scored 90 or higher, enough to qualify as distinguished, compared with 2 last year. The other 10 scored between 80 and 89. But federal targeted support and improvement designations, known as TSI, lowered the final performance categories of 10 schools because of results among students with disabilities. The schools, Creekside Elementary, Northern Shores Elementary and Lakeland High dropped from distinguished to meets expectations. Seven others fell from meets expectations to approaching expectations. Gordon said the results illustrate both the division's academic progress and what he considers a flaw in the state's rating system. Under the federal identification process, he said, the minimum number of students needed for a subgroup's performance to count was reduced from 30 to 15. That change can allow the performance of a relatively small group to affect an entire school's rating. 15 students now determine the performance category of an entire school, Gordon told the school board. He pointed to Florence Bowser Elementary, which serves approximately 1,000 students, as an example of how a small subgroup can affect a school's overall designation. Gordon said Suffolk TSI schools increased from 3 last year to 10 this year. Statewide, he said, the number rose from 343 to 611, an increase he mostly attributed to the smaller student group threshold. The superintendent said he intends to work with state education officials and lawmakers to change the system, arguing that schools should not lose recognition for overall improvement because of one student group's results. What makes it so damaging to us is our special education scores actually improved last year, Gordon said. Still, he acknowledged that improving outcomes for students with disabilities must remain a priority, regardless of how the state calculates its ratings. Gordon said the division needs more teachers who understand not only special education requirements, but also effective instructional methods, classroom accommodations, and ways to help families better understand students' disabilities. His proposed incentive program would provide up to $7,500 in stipends for teachers pursuing special education certification, along with reimbursement for coursework and certification exams. Chief Academic Officer Okima Harper is working with a higher education partner to establish a certification cohort beginning in February. Gordon said the goal is to have 19 or 20 additional teachers qualified by fall 2027. The division plans to fund the program by redirecting money from two vacant teaching positions. Gordon said a third vacancy may be needed depending on the cost of university coursework, which remained under negotiation. There is no such thing in any school division as finding money, so I'm robbing Peter to pay Paul, Gordon said. He said the division would seek to restore those positions in its next budget and keep the initiative budget neutral initially. Principals have already begun discussing the opportunity with teachers, although Gordon acknowledged that moving employees into special education assignments could create staffing challenges at their current schools. School board member Dr. Dawn Marie Brittingham welcomed the proposal, saying additional resources for students with disabilities could improve both their academic outcomes and the division's overall performance. She said she has pushed for greater attention to special education performance for 4 years and believes targeted investments could produce meaningful improvements. Board member Kimberly Slingloff focused on broader gains, saying school scores rose by nearly 6 points on average from the previous year. I think these numbers are excellent, Slingloff said, the fact that all of them are over 80. Before federal adjustments, the schools scoring high enough for distinguished were Booker T. Washington, Creekside, Northern Shores, Oakland, and Southwestern Elementary Schools, Colonel Fred Cherry and John Yates Middle Schools, and Lakeland and Nansemet River High Schools. The seven schools lower to approaching expectations were Elephant's Fork, Florence Bowser, Hill Point, Kilby Shores, and Nansemet Parkway Elementary Schools, along with John F. Kennedy and Kings Fork Middle Schools. Gordon also raised concerns about funding for schools identified under the federal system. He said Suffolk Public Schools had been informed that the federal school improvement grant money would be available for schools designated for comprehensive support and improvement, or CSI, but not for the division's 10 TSI schools. Mac Ben Junior Elementary is a division CSI school. Gordon questioned why additional resources would not be available to other schools identified as needing targeted support. Gordon said seeking changes through the school's regulatory process could take until 2028 or 29. He plans to pursue a legislative solution that could take effect sooner. For now, Suffolk's strategy is to challenge the rating rules while addressing the special education performance gaps that they have brought into focus. The division's schools remain fully accredited under Virginia's separate accreditation system, but their performance ratings show that continued academic gains have not eliminated disparities among student groups. And council considers data center ban, this by Ed Pugh. Suffolk's proposed citywide ban on data centers is headed to City Council for consideration October 21st, with new zoning language intended to prevent developers from establishing the facilities under existing warehouse classifications. Planning and Community Development Director Kevin Wynn told Council during an October 7th work session that the Planning Commission has recommended approval of an amendment prohibiting data centers as a principal use in every zoning district. This proposal follows Council's June 17th directive to prepare a citywide prohibition while officials consider how to regulate this industry. Unlike a temporary pause on applications, the proposed ordinance would establish data centers as a defined land use and prohibit the use throughout the city.

follows council's June 17th directive to prepare a citywide prohibition while officials consider how to regulate this industry. Unlike a temporary pause on applications, the proposed ordinance would establish data centers as a defined land use and prohibit the use throughout the city unless council later changes the regulations. Wynn said the city needs the definition because some current warehouse categories could be interpreted broadly enough to include a data center. The amendment could revise definitions covering trucking terminals, warehousing and distribution, freight storage, and wholesale distribution to specifically exclude data centers. A data center would be defined as a facility principally engaged in storing, managing, processing, or transmitting digital information using servers, computer or network equipment, and associated infrastructure. That could include extensive electrical and cooling systems. The prohibition would not cover ordinary server rooms and technology infrastructure used as part of another business or government operation. Wynn cited City Hall as an example. We have a lot of technology. We have a server room. Is that a data center? No, that's an accessory to a governmental use, Wynn said. Councilman Leroy Bennett asked whether the city could convert existing warehouses into data centers without triggering its restrictions. Wynn said businesses seeking to occupy or modify commercial buildings must undergo reviews involving the Planning and Community Development Department. Those reviews examine building plans and the property's proposed use. If they're coming in with a bunch of racking for computer servers and infrastructure that would be required, we would be aware, Wynn said. Councilman Timothy Johnson raised similar concerns about companies operating large warehouses that already contain substantial computer infrastructure. He questioned how Suffolk could prevent accessory computer operations from expanding into full-scale data centers. Wynn said a principal use data center would require enough specialized equipment and electrical infrastructure to be identified during the city's building and occupancy reviews. Councilman John Rector asked whether the proposed definition adequately addresses differences between small and large data centers. Wynn said the definition focuses on the property's principal use rather than the size of the operation. Mayor Mike Duman supported this immediate prohibition, but suggested Suffolk should consider developing more detailed regulations before the state potentially establishes additional requirements. I think we're doing the right thing, not allowing them anywhere right now until we get a grasp on it, Duman said. He proposed examining possible restrictions involving noise, water consumption, environmental effects, infrastructure capacity, land use compatibility, and eventual decommissioning. Duman also questioned whether establishing local regulations before the next round of state legislation could preserve more authority for Suffolk. City Attorney William E. Hutchings Jr. cautioned that the General Assembly can change state law and impose uniform requirements on localities. They can always take that away, Hutchings said. Duman suggested Suffolk could review ordinances being developed by other Hampton Roads localities, including Chesapeake, to determine whether a broader regulatory approach is worthwhile. Wynn said the ordinance scheduled for October 21st remains focused on prohibiting data centers, not establishing conditions under which they could eventually operate. Any future decisions about allowing data centers in particular locations would require a separate policy discussion. And Suffolk faces decisions on marijuana businesses, this by Ed Pugh. Suffolk leaders are preparing to decide where recreational marijuana businesses are able to operate when Virginia's legal retail market opens in 2027, but state law leaves city council with limited authority to restrict the industry. During City Council's October 7th work session, Assistant Planning and Community Development Director Meg Pittinger told council members they cannot ban marijuana businesses, impose a moratorium, limit the number of licenses, or set stricter separation requirements than the state. Instead, Suffolk must determine which commercial, industrial, and potentially agricultural zoning districts can accommodate marijuana retailers, growers, processors, and other cannabis-related businesses. Even those decisions come with restrictions. Under the state framework described by Pittinger,
municipality.

municipalities must treat cannabis businesses similarly to other businesses with comparable land uses. The locality cannot ban marijuana uses, Pittenger said. In the previous version of the legislation, there was an ability for the city locality to have a referendum, put it on the ballot to opt out. There is no longer an opt-out. The state plans to issue up to 350 retail licenses statewide, distributed geographically. Pittenger said state officials have not explained exactly how they will distribute those licenses. We are not permitted to have a cap, Pittenger told Vice Mayor Lou Ward. We're not permitted to have any kind of input on the number. The proposed licensing framework also establishes a 1,000-foot separation between retail marijuana stores or micro-businesses and other such businesses, as well as schools, hospitals, and daycare centers. The city could reduce that distance but cannot increase it. Councilman Leroy Bennett questioned whether 1,000 feet provides enough separation from schools. That close to a school, that just doesn't sound good to me, Bennett said. Pittenger said staff plans to seek clarification on whether the distance is measured from a building or property line, a component that could substantially affect where businesses qualify to operate. State officials may begin accepting license applications February 1st, with preliminary licenses potentially being issued May 1st. Most provisions of the new retail framework are scheduled to take effect on July 1st. Pittenger said Suffolk may need to establish its zoning rules before applications begin. Local governments will have 30 days to object to a license application, but objections must be based on legitimate zoning considerations rather than opposition to marijuana sales. The state framework includes several licensing categories beyond retail stores. Cultivation licenses allow businesses to grow and package marijuana for wholesale distribution. Those operations range from smaller facilities with 5,000 square feet of growing canopy to large operations with as much as 35,000 square feet. The state would initially allow no more than 5 licenses in the largest cultivation category, according to Pittenger. Micro-business licenses allow smaller operators to combine cultivation, processing, and retail sales in one location. Other licenses cover processors, independent testing facilities, wholesale transporters, and delivery businesses. Pittenger said the regulations require testing for contaminants and marijuana potency, along with electronic tracking of products from cultivation through sale. Retail stores will serve customers 21 and older, with sales limited to 2 ounces per transaction. Stores could not offer drive-through service or allow customers to consume marijuana on the premises. Recreational marijuana also could not be sold alongside the ordinary merchandise offered by convenience stores or smoke shops. There will be a standalone retail operation, Pittenger said. State law would allow licensed businesses to deliver marijuana directly to customers or use licensed delivery operators. Deliveries would require face-to-face verification of the recipient's identity. Council members questioned how those requirements would work in practice. Bennett asked whether existing smoke shops could participate in recreational marijuana sales. Pittenger said marijuana retailers would be limited to selling regulated products and related accessories. Councilman Timothy Johnson asked whether the city could prevent marijuana businesses from clustering in certain neighborhoods. Pittenger said state licensing rules and separation requirements could limit concentrations, but the city could not deny an otherwise qualifying business merely because similar businesses already operated nearby. This is going to be very difficult to decide where and what and how, Johnson said. Pittenger said staff is reviewing existing zoning categories to determine where the new uses would fit. The city could treat retail operations similarly to pharmacies or other retail stores. The city could classify processing facilities alongside manufacturing operations, while growing facilities raise additional questions about agricultural zoning. She said the city generally cannot regulate a business more strictly simply because its product is marijuana. City Attorney William E. Hutchings Jr. reinforced that point when Ward questioned whether council could limit the industry more broadly. The General Assembly has said that there will be manufacturing and retail sale of marijuana products, Hutchings said.
He said council's main decisions involve which zoning districts permit those businesses and whether to regulate retail operating hours. Mayor Mike Duman urged staff to pursue the strictest regulation state law allows while the city evaluates the potential effect. Whatever we are allowed to do to restrict it to the extent that we can restrict it, it would be my opinion that we should implement whatever that is, Duman said. If it turns out it's too strict, then we'll be able to amend it from there. The city also faces a potential revenue decision. City Manager Kevin Hughes said Suffolk needs to consider a local marijuana tax of 1 to 3.5% during the budget process. A final zoning proposal was not presented, and council took no action on Wednesday. You're listening to highlights from the Suffolk News Herald for the week of October 14th, 2026. And this final story on page one, local dentist named president-elect for the Virginia Dental Association, VDA, Board of Directors. This is by Rachel Austin, staff writer. A Suffolk dentist is ready to make an impact at the state and national level. In late September, Dr. Danny Howell became the president-elect for the Virginia Dental Association Board of Directors. She will officially resume the role in July. It's a huge honor to represent the profession and help further its efforts, said Howell. It's a pivotal time with growing workforce pressure, and it's a privilege to be able to step back and help solve the problem. The VDA is a state-level nonprofit organization that represents dental professionals in Virginia. With nearly 4,000 members, the VDA has a board of directors that advocates for improved dental education and treatment quality in the Commonwealth. As current president-elect and future president, Howell will lead the board of directors on state issues and represent dentists at the state legislative level. She will also help make way for any of these issues that need to be escalated to the national level with the American Dental Association, the ADA. It's all about advocacy, said Howell. I'm excited to follow in some good footsteps and be the driving workforce in some initiatives. Dentists remain a respected profession, and we want to uphold that. Growing up around her father and grandfather, both dentists, Dr. Howell spent her life immersed in dentistry and the VDA. She officially joined the organization after receiving her Doctor of Dental Surgery degree in 2017 from the Virginia Commonwealth University School of Dentistry. She has also served on the Tidewater Dental Association, the TDA, Executive Committee at the local level, including as president from 2021 to 2023. She was involved during dental school, giving her about 14 years of experience with the VDA. According to Howell, her Bachelor of Arts degree in Political Science and Business Administration from Elon University in 2010 has been a helpful resource with her involvement in VDA. She also earned a post-baccalaureate certificate in health sciences from Virginia Commonwealth University in 2011. My biggest thing is that I'm in a profession that I love and want to take on that other role too with the VDA, said Howell. I don't want that outside pressure. And as they say, if you're not at the table, then you're on the menu. Along with her work with the ADA and the TDA, Howell holds numerous professional memberships and affiliations, including fellowship in the Pierre Fouchard Academy, the International Congress of Oral Implantologists, the American College of Dentists, the International College of Dentists, and the Academy of General Dentistry. Howell currently practices at Ralph L. Howell Jr., DDS and Associates in Suffolk as a third-generation dentist. She enjoys having a job that is different every day and can be hands-on to help people. I love making a difference by doing something simple, said Howell. It could be a tooth replacement that is life-saving or just a confidence thing. I love helping someone who doesn't want to smile. And in more school news, raises and school safety top Suffolk Public Schools budget priorities. Suffolk Public Schools could see teacher and staff raises of at least 5% next year while expanding school security and legal services under budget priorities outlined by school board members on October 8th. Superintendent Dr. John B. Gordon III identified employee raises, another division attorney, and continued efforts to place a school resource officer in every school as the three most frequently cited priorities for the division's 2027-28 budget.
The administration's February budget proposal will include teacher and staff raises, looking at the 5% minimum, Gordon said, along with another attorney reporting to division council and additional funding for school safety. At least one board member wants to go further. Dr. Dawn Marie Birmingham proposed a teacher raise of at least 8%, separate from any cost of living adjustment. Kimberly Slingluff supported a 5% increase and called for comparable raises for experienced teachers who have reached the top of the salary scale. The proposal remains preliminary. The board took no vote and made no funding commitments during the meeting, which was intended to guide Gordon and his staff as they develop the superintendent's spending plan. Compensation was a recurring concern among board members, although their proposals differed. Tyrone Riddick said salaries should be competitive enough to keep teachers and support employees among the three highest paid school divisions in the state's Region 2. Kimberly Fields called for raises extended to support employees, including bus drivers and cafeteria workers. Heather Howell and Board Chair Sean McGee also supported continued salary increases. Both proposed higher compensation for teachers participating in tutoring programs, with McGee recommending $50 an hour and restoring 3 hours of daily tutoring for participating teachers. School safety was another major focus. Birmingham and McGee called for school resource officers in every building, while other members identified additional safety measures as priorities. Gordon cautioned that expanding the number of officers would depend partly on staffing within the Suffolk Police Department. Several members also supported hiring another attorney to assist the division's legal counsel, an expense Gordon said he would include in his proposal. Beyond compensation and safety, members identified academic support, student behavior, transportation, and school facilities as areas needing attention. Slingluff proposed adding reading specialists in schools with greater academic needs and behavioral specialists at Kings Fork High and Kings Fork Middle Schools. She also supported expanding programs at the College and Career Academy at Pruden, a priority shared by Howell. Karen Jenkins called for more spending on student achievement, parent engagement, and behavioral programs. Field proposed additional parent education, expanded Early Start programming, and bus aids for students with special needs. Riddick suggested adding family engagement staff and converting a surplus school bus into a mobile literacy center equipped with Wi-Fi to bring educational programs into neighborhoods. Birmingham also sought additional academic and special education support, recurring emergency response training, and improvements in transportation reliability and bus driver recruitment. Facility and transportation requests included restrooms near the baseball and softball fields at Lakeland High, supported by Howell and McGee, and a possible turn lane at Nansemut River High School to address traffic concerns proposed by Jenkins. Administrators will now consider the requests as they develop a budget that must account for competing staffing, instructional, and operational needs. Gordon said he expects to present his proposed 2027-28 budget to the school board on the last Thursday in February, and the board will then have an opportunity to consider the spending plan before adopting its budget. And HRSD advances pipeline. A Hampton Roads Sanitation District project connecting Newport News' Boat Harbor Treatment Plant with the Nansemut Treatment Plant in Suffolk continues to move forward as part of the agency's regional water quality program. HRSD is closing the Boat Harbor plant and constructing infrastructure to pump wastewater from Newport News to the Nansemut facility for treatment. The overall connection requires about 31,000 feet of pipe, ranging from 42 to 54 inches in diameter. HRSD reported that the underwater transmission portion of the project has been completed. A separate land portion requires about 7,000 feet of pipeline connecting the underwater line to the Nansemut facility. That project, estimated at approximately $38 million, includes a 48-inch wastewater pipe and additional pipes that will carry treated water to recharge wells. At the Nansemut plant, wastewater will receive advanced treatment, with a portion further treated through HRSD's Sustainable Water Initiative for Tomorrow program to produce water meeting drinking water quality standards. The project is intended
to reduce nutrient discharges into the James River and support Chesapeake Bay restoration. Two injured and man arrested in Harborview shooting. Two men were injured in an early morning shooting on Thursday, October 8th, in the Harborview area of Suffolk, police said. Suffolk police responded at about 2:41 a.m. on October 8th to the 800 block of Harborview Boulevard after receiving a report of a shooting. Officers found two adult men suffering from gunshot wounds, according to police. Both were taken to a local hospital with injuries that were not considered life-threatening. As a result of the investigation, Victor D. Jordan, 33, of Chesapeake, was taken into custody by the Chesapeake Police Department. Jordan has been charged with attempted murder, times two, reckless handling of a firearm, also times two. All of these are times two. Shoot within 1,000 feet of a school, brandishing, willfully discharging a firearm in public, causing bodily harm, use of a firearm in commission of a felony, and reckless handling of a firearm. Police have not released the identities of the men or information about what led to the shooting, and the incident remains under investigation. And Suffolk man succumbs to injuries sustained in wrong way wreck. A Suffolk man has died from injuries he suffered in a head-on crash involving a wrong-way driver on Route 58 in Chesapeake, police said Sunday. Christopher M. Bergendahl, 39, died after being critically injured in the September 27th crash near the Suffolk City Line, according to an update from the Chesapeake Police Department. Police said officers were called to Route 58 westbound at about 7:39 a.m., September 27th, for a serious crash. A preliminary investigation found that a pickup truck was traveling east in the westbound lanes when it collided head-on with an SUV driven by Bergendahl. Bergendahl was taken to a hospital with life-threatening injuries. The pickup truck driver, identified by police only as an adult man, also was hospitalized with serious injuries. Police have not released an updated condition for that driver or said what may have caused him to travel the wrong way on the highway. And this crash remains under investigation, according to the police. And Suffolk man is sentenced in $430 million dark web case. A Suffolk man who co-created one of the largest dark web marketplaces of its kind was sentenced to 40 years in federal prison for operating a site that handled more than $430 million in transactions, including $375 million in illegal drug sales. Raheem Hamilton, 30, was sentenced October 5th by U.S. District Judge Stephen C. Seeger in Chicago and fined $5 million, according to the U.S. Attorney's Office for the Northern District of Illinois. Hamilton pleaded guilty in January to a federal drug conspiracy charge. Hamilton and Thomas Pavey operated Empire Market from 2018 until August 2020. The marketplace allowed users to anonymously buy and sell drugs, stolen account credentials and personal information, counterfeit currency, and computer hacking tools, federal prosecutors said. Hamilton's plea agreement provides a fuller picture of the site's reach. By August 2020, Empire Market had about 1.68 million registered users, including nearly 360,000 buyers and about 5,000 vendors. The site completed more than 4 million transactions, generating approximately $432.9 million in net sales. And Suffolk earns 18th straight Distinguished Budget Presentation Award. Suffolk has received a national award recognizing the city's annual budget presentation for the 18th consecutive year. The Government Finance Officers Association of the United States and Canada awarded Suffolk its Distinguished Budget Presentation Award for the fiscal year that began July 1st. The award is the organization's highest recognition for government budgeting and evaluates how effectively a municipality's budget functions as a policy document, financial plan, operations guide, and communications tool. To qualify, Suffolk's budget had to receive a proficient rating in all four categories, as well as 14 mandatory criteria established by the association. This recognition marks the 18th straight year Suffolk has earned the award. The city's adopted operating and capital budget is available through the City of Suffolk website.
I'll turn now to the opinion page of the Suffolk News Herald, and here is our opinion, the opinion of the paper. Suffolk Public Schools opens new doors for female athletes. For generations, girls who wanted to play football faced a simple problem. The game wasn't built to include them. Now, as girls' flag football takes off across the country, Virginia faces a different question. How quickly can schools make room for young women eager to take the field? In Suffolk, the answer is already taking shape. Suffolk Public Schools didn't wait for the Virginia High School League, the VHSL, to sanction girls' flag football. It recognized the interest, saw an opportunity, and gave its students a chance to play. That decision deserves recognition and imitation. Before Suffolk's inaugural season kicked off, Nansemut River, Kings Fork, and Lakeland had filled their rosters. Coaches were available. Parents of middle school girls were already asking when their daughters could participate. The interest was just great in Suffolk, Suffolk Public Schools Coordinator of Activities and Athletics, Ronald Kabler, said. That enthusiasm speaks to something larger than the popularity of a new sport. During an exploratory season in Richmond, the Washington Commanders reported that 60% of participants had never played a school sport before. Think about what that means. These weren't necessarily girls looking to add another season to an already crowded athletic calendar. Many had never found their place in organized school sports. Then someone gave them a football and a field. That's a compelling argument for expanding athletic opportunities, whether or not a state championship trophy awaits at season's end. Nationally, girls' flag football participation jumped nearly 49% in 1 year, from 68,847 players in 2024 and 25 to 102,360 in 2025 and 26, according to the National Federation of State High School Associations. 4 years ago, fewer than 16,000 girls were playing. Today, flag football ranks among the nation's 10 most popular girls' high school sports. Suffolk recognized that momentum early. The Commanders helped reduce startup costs by providing funding, uniforms, equipment, and training. But the division still had to commit establishing, teams and finding coaches and incorporating flag football into its athletic structure. The opportunities beyond high school are growing, too. Women's flag football became an NCAA emerging sport for women this year. The NAIA plans to hold its first national championship in 2027. Locally, Batten University played its inaugural season this spring, and Norfolk State has announced a varsity program. Flag football will also make its Olympic debut at the 2028 Los Angeles Games. But the sport's greatest value isn't measured in scholarships or Olympic medals. Most athletes will never reach those levels, nor should they have to for their participation to matter. A place to belong, a reason to stay engaged in school, the confidence and friendship that comes through competition. These opportunities should be available to as many students as possible. That's where the VHSL can help. Sanctioning a sport requires careful planning, from officiating and scheduling to competitive balance and postseason championships. Those responsibilities should not be rushed. Still, Suffolk and other Virginia divisions show interest in infrastructure are developing. The VHSL should build on that progress and establish a clear path toward statewide recognition. Meanwhile, Suffolk should keep nurturing its programs and consider opportunities for younger players as interest grows. Years from now, Suffolk's first flag football players may not remember whether a state championship was available when they started. They'll remember their teammates, their first touchdowns, and the opportunity to represent their schools. More importantly, they'll remember that someone gave them a chance. I'll turn now to the obituaries that appear in the Suffolk News Herald for the week of October 14, 2026. Michael James Gatewood passed away October 5th at the age of 71. His celebration of life was held on October 13th at Shivers Funeral Home. Keith Warren passed away, age 60, on October 7th. The memorial to celebrate Keith's life was held October 13th at Holland Cemetery. Patricia Ann Williams transitioned October 5th at the age of 60.
Viewing will be on Thursday, October 15th, from 2 to 6 p.m. at Metropolitan Funeral Home. Funeral service will be on Friday, October 16th, at 2 p.m. at the funeral home. Interment will follow at Carver Memorial Cemetery. Dr. J. Purnell Parker transitioned October 9th at the age of 92. Celebration of Life will be on Saturday, October 17th at 12 noon at Lebanon Baptist Church in Spring Grove, Virginia. Viewing will be from 10 a.m. to 12 noon on the day of the service. Burial will follow the Celebration of Life at Verneck Cemetery. Mabel Ely Howard passed away October 11th. She was 86 years old. Viewing will be on Friday, October 16th, from 3 to 6 p.m. at Shivers Funeral Home. Celebration of Life will be Saturday, October 17th, at 11 a.m. at the funeral home. Interment will follow the service in Mount Sinai Baptist Church Cemetery in Ivor. And to finish this hour, or come close to finishing this hour, this news, Western Tidewater Community Services Board will receive $100,000 in federal funding to support veteran suicide prevention efforts across Suffolk and much of Hampton Roads and Western Tidewater. The grant is among more than $4.1 million awarded to eight Virginia organizations through the Staff Sergeant Parker Gordon Fox Suicide Prevention Grant Program, U.S. Senators Mark Warner and Tim Kaine announced. The Western Tidewater CSB grant will support services in Suffolk, Franklin, Isle of Wight, and Southampton, among other localities. Its service area under the grant also includes Chesapeake, Hampton, Newport News, Norfolk, Portsmouth, and Virginia Beach. The federal program supports community organizations connecting veterans and their families with mental health resources, outreach, and suicide prevention services. Veterans deserve to know that help is there when they need it, Warner and Kaine said in a joint statement. Veterans experiencing a crisis can call 988 and press 1 to reach the Veterans Crisis Line or text 838255. With Election Day fast approaching, November 3rd, here is information to keep you election ready. If you would like to vote by ballot drop box, you can drop off your ballot at one of three locations throughout Suffolk, now through Election Day. Drop boxes are under camera surveillance and are available 24/7 outside at the following locations: at the North Suffolk Library, 2000 Bennett's Creek Park Road, at the Curtis R. Miltier Senior Recreation Center, that's at 132 Robertson Street, and at the Voter Registration Office, that's at 440 Market Street. Now, drop boxes will also be available at all regular polling places on Election Day, November 3rd, from 6 a.m. to 7 p.m. Now, as for in-person early voting, this will be available to Suffolk voters at 440 Market Street, the first floor, starting Friday, September 18th, and it will be the following hours, Monday through Friday, from 8:30 a.m. to 4:30 p.m. Now, there will also be Sunday voting available on October 18th and October 25th. Sunday voting those 2 days will be from 11 a.m. to 4 p.m., and there is Saturday voting as well, which will be October 24th and October 31st, and those hours, those days will be 9 a.m. to 5 p.m. And the last day to vote early is Saturday, October 31st, from 9 a.m. to 5 p.m. And the last day to apply for a ballot to be mailed is Friday, October 23rd, by 5 p.m. Now, in person, at your polling place, if that's how you wish to vote on November 3rd, a regular polling place will be open, your regular voting place will be open from 6 a.m. to 7 p.m., and the last day to update or register to vote is Friday, October 23rd by 5 p.m., and the last day to register to vote or to apply for an absentee ballot is Friday, October 23rd. If you'd like more information about voting, please contact the Voter Registration Office at 757-514-7750.
And there's time for a few community events in the community calendar. Wednesday, October 21st, the National Active and Retired Federal Employees Association will meet at the Holiday Inn Express on Centerbrook Lane in Suffolk at 9 a.m. $10 covers a buffet breakfast at 8:45 and a donation of $5 with no breakfast. Michelle Griffin with Blue Cross Blue Shield will speak on federal products and services. And if you're not a member, would like to be, please call 757-434-2349. And on Sunday, October 25th, Keep Suffolk Beautiful is holding a Halloween cleanup starting outside Nansemut Brewing Station. And that will be October 25th from 3 to 5 p.m. And that concludes our hour together. You have been listening to local news highlights from the Suffolk News Herald for the week of October 14th, 2026, on the WHRO Voice. 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
1: Hello, and welcome to the WHRO Voice, where we will be reading local, regional, and national highlights from the Virginian Pilot dated today, Wednesday, October 14th, 2026. Our audio reading programs are specifically designed for and primarily directed to people who are blind, visually impaired, or have other conditions preventing them from reading standard printed material. Our readers are volunteers. My name is Carl Johnson. My reading partner is
2: Patricia Raymond.
1: Well, Patricia, it looks like it's shaping up to be a reprise to spring here in Hampton Roads.
2: Oh, I'd call this summer. 91 degrees expected this afternoon.
1: Right. Folks. Well, summer was really hot here, so 91, I'll take it, but I get it. We're going to have a lot of sun, and as the pilot says, it's going to be very warm with temperatures in the upper 80s, perhaps peaking over to 90s. Tomorrow, Thursday, we get showers, and it'll be breezy in the morning. And then that clears on Friday, and looks like sun and cooler weather ahead for the weekend. And it'll be wonderful time to be here in Hampton Roads. So, Patricia, why don't you kick us off with the first story, an unfortunate story, but our first story of the day.
2: Okay, and this is from page A1 of the Virginian Pilot from Wednesday, October 14th. And the story is Pope Leo diagnosed with lung cancer. Vatican calls removal of lower lobe on his right side successful. And this is by Nicole Winfield and Colleen Berry of the Associated Press. And the dateline is Rome. Pope Leo the 14th underwent surgery Tuesday that confirmed that he has lung cancer, and doctors removed the lower lobe of his right lung, the Vatican said. Tests confirmed a diagnosis of lung adenocarcinoma, the Vatican said in a medical bulletin after the surgery. It said the diagnosis had been suspected by preoperative tests and was confirmed during surgery. The statement made no mention of treatment going forward, and the Vatican said doctors were not currently speaking of chemotherapy or other therapies pending the results of other tests. The Vatican press office noted that the medical statement spoke of the, quote, radical, unquote, removal of the lobe as an indication that doctors removed all the suspect tissue in hopes of removing any lingering traces of cancer. Leo's lymph nodes would also have been removed and tested to determine if the cancer had spread, and there was no word yet on those test results. Quote, adenocarcinoma is the most common type of lung cancer, also with the most favorable prognosis, said Dr. Stephen Liu, a lung cancer expert at Georgetown's Lombardi Comprehensive Cancer Center. While we know the diagnosis, we now need to know the stage. We now need to know how big it is, how many spots in the lung are involved. Is it just one nodule or more than one? And the lymph nodes, are they cancerous? Liu said. If the cancer has spread, more tests will be needed to determine what kind of therapy to pursue, he said. Options include chemotherapy, a combination of chemotherapy and immunotherapy, or targeted therapy, which involves oral pills for specific cancers. The 71-year-old was in the operating room for almost 3 hours, the statement said. The surgery itself lasted about 90 minutes. Quote, if the surgery was successful and there were no complications, the statement said. Leo had walked into Rome's Gemini Hospital through the main entrance earlier in the day and waved to dozens of well-wishers who had gathered to greet him. The Vatican said the surgery would be performed by a team led by Gemelli's chief thoracic surgeon, Dr. Stefano Margatori. The surgery got underway as medical staff recited the rosary prayer in the hospital chapel Tuesday, according to two people familiar with the plans who spoke on condition of anonymity. Quote, let us join together in prayer, asking our Lord to sustain our bishop, Pope Leo, and to comfort all those who are hospitalized here, said the vicar of Rome, Cardinal Baldassare Reina, at the start of the prayer. The American pontiff has offered a rare level of transparency about the first publicly disclosed major health problem of his 17-month papacy. Leo revealed the discovery of the small localized nodule during his Sunday noon prayer and announced that he would have it removed. The Vatican on Monday canceled all Leo's audiences through October the 20th. While Gemelli has a specific papal apartment that past popes have used, complete with a private chapel on the 10th floor, Leo will be staying in a nearby room since the papal apartment is undergoing renovations, according to the Vatican press office. There was no word on whether Leo would be able to keep his planned trip to South America next month. Oncologists often advise patients not to fly for 3 weeks after surgery, which would give the Pope just the interval needed to make his planned November 6th to 17th trip to Uruguay, Argentina, and Peru, depending on his recovery. The current itinerary for the trip is ambitious and the longest of his papacy to date, calling for Leo to clock just over 19,000 miles on a dozen flights and two helicopter rides in a significant altitude change in Peru. A lung nodule is a small abnormal area measuring less than 1.2 inches that sometimes appears on a CT scan of the chest or abdomen. Often the scans are done to investigate trauma or a lung infection unrelated to a lung cancer screening. A nodule can be benign or malignant, and often surgical removal is recommended both to establish whether it is cancer and to treat a malignancy while it is still localized. The nodule was discovered during regular checks, the Vatican has said. This is believed to be the second hospitalization for Leo, who is known to be sporty and in good shape, with weekly tennis games and swimming. As a young missionary priest, he came down with a typhoid fever in 1985, soon after arriving in Chihuahua, Peru. The illness and hospitalization were a cathartic moment for him to decide to stay in the poverty and discomfort of Peru after living in relative comfort in Rome, a decision that ultimately paved the way to his papacy, according to an interview Leo gave to Elise Ann Allen in 2025 for Pope Leo XIV, The Biography. According to the book, Leo said he prayed to God to let him die rather than suffer the horrible pain of the fever. Obviously, I survived. I recovered, but it turned out to be a very significant moment for me because it was like, well, you've already dealt with the illness. You already see what the needs are here. The order, the Augustinians, the church are telling you, we need you here. Go for it. I never looked back.
1: Well, prayers up for Pope Leo. Coming to local news is this headline, Norfolk contenders say area marginalized. Ward 3, 4 council candidates want residents to have bigger voice. And this is a story from Virginian Pilot staff writer Trevor Metcalf, Dateline Norfolk. Candidates running for council seats to represent the city's two majority black wards are making equity and elevating residents' voices in city politics a central campaign theme. Norfolk Ward 3 and Ward 4 have higher concentrations of poverty than the other three wards. Almost a quarter of Ward 4 households are below the federal poverty level, along with 1 in 5 in Ward 3, according to the 2023 census data. In Ward 3, Councilmember Mamie Johnson is being challenged by Sikaida Newton, a Norfolk Public Schools educator and Ballantyne Civic League president. In Ward 4, incumbent and bail's bondsman John J.P. Page is facing community health worker Jasmine Garcia and psychiatric nurse practitioner Jaquetta Garris. Only one candidate is on the ballot in Ward 1, 2, and 5 city council races. Campaign priorities. Newton 4, 48, said her vision for Ward 3 includes advocating for home ownership, workforce development, and equity in public funding from the city. Quote, "We in Ward 3 feel like we've been overlooked, underfunded, and definitely not properly represented as a whole ward because only parts of the ward were being developed," end quote, Newton said. Johnson, 60, has represented the ward since 2014. She did not respond to multiple requests for an interview, but in a candidate questionnaire, she said housing was the most important issue for Norfolk residents. In particular, she said she was attempting to bring more, quote-unquote, missing middle housing, options such as duplexes, fourplexes, and townhomes, to the area for working-class residents like first responders, educators, and young people. During his 2 years on the City Council, Page said he had learned how to collaborate with other members to garner enough votes to pass measures that invest in Ward 4, mentioning the Norfolk Casino and its $1 million investment in Norfolk State University's Tourism and Hospitality Management Program. Page's vision, if reelected, is to continue to focus on economic development and completing redevelopment of the public housing projects in the St. Paul's area. Quote, "At the end of the day, the most effective council people can count to five." Page is said in reference to the number of votes needed to pass ordinances on the eight-person council. Garcia said her campaign has four focus areas: community safety and healing, youth and family investment, economic opportunity, and neighborhood voice and equity. The last pillar is the most important because it ensures all residents have a seat at the table, she says. Quote, I want people to know that we are a diverse ward, she said. We bring a lot to the table, end quote. Garris said she would prioritize homelessness and housing, public safety, infrastructure, flooding prevention, and economic opportunity. Quote, I just feel like our city leaders, we can do better at prioritizing how to deal with infrastructure and flooding instead of just sitting on an idea, end quote, she said, adding she wants to address the areas most impacted by flooding first. Violence prevention strategies. Candidates also outlined strategies for dealing with violence in the city. The election comes as homicides were up 65% at the end of the summer compared to the same time last year. And a fatal shooting involving teenagers outside of Norview High School is again raising concerns about youth violence. Page said more funding is needed for teaching conflict resolution and for violence interrupters, mediators, and trusted community members who could intercept violent situations before they occur. Quote, when you're living in a space where there's something that appears to be a monster, the only way to survive is to become that monster, end quote, he said. Garcia said the city needs to do a better job connecting residents to its many resources, saying access is still an issue for the ward. Garris said she would ask law enforcement and the city hard questions and change current programs if the data showed they were not working. She also said the city should continue to work to recruit and retain qualified police officers. Newton said she wants to see a citywide version of a neighborhood police walk where officers walk the streets one night to help build relationships with citizens. She also wants to address the root causes of violence, such as lack of activities for neighborhood youth and affordable housing and the affordable housing gap. Oversight for Public Housing Authority. The four candidates interviewed in the Ward 3 and 4 races all agreed City Council should exercise some level of oversight over the Norfolk Housing and Redevelopment Authority. Last year, Nathan Sims, the former executive director and CEO, was fired by a divided board of directors after he laid off maintenance personnel and reportedly awarded sole source contracts to former workers, likely violating state law. Council members also have criticized Hampton Roads Ventures, a nonprofit connected to the Housing Authority that issues tax credits to fund development, for not doing enough to incentivize local projects, according to Virginia Mercury. Page said the council's power over the NRHA is limited. The city budget provides a small amount of funding, and council members appoint its board of directors. However, he said more work could be done with Hampton Roads Ventures, and he supported an investigation into the NRHA sole source contracts. Garris, Newton, and Garcia also supported an investigation into NRHA, and an outside auditor has been hired by the Housing Authority to examine the sole source process. Garcia said a culture of transparency is needed, including funding for community partners, because it would strengthen relationships between the city and public housing residents. Newton said stronger oversight would tie in her pillar of equity for Ward 3 community members. And Garris said she would ask hard questions about the housing authority as part of oversight. Quote, "I do feel like city council should have more input," end quote, Garris said. And the story ends with this. A candidate forum for all five wards is set for 6 p.m. Thursday at First United Presbyterian Church, located at 745 East 29th Street.
2: Excellent.
1: Over to you.
2: Thank you very much. Also on page A1, we have below the fold, owner updates coming. What's next for Chesapeake's Wharf Island Wharf Center by the Great Great Bridge Bridge? And that's by Sandra Penicky, a staff writer. After news of Woody's Raw Bar and Grill's plans to move across the street, Chesapeake residents and social media users have been asking about the future of the Island Wharf Center, which sits along the Elizabeth River near the Great Great Bridge Bridge. The shopping center property is considered prime real estate, highly visible along Battlefield Boulevard North, with exclusive water views. The owner plans to redevelop the site as well as nearby property to support the city's Great Bridge Village plan, including enhanced walkability, sidewalks, and new buildings to create a true gateway to the neighborhood. Quote, "We hope that by owning all the property from the new Woody's building all the way down to the Dollar Bank, that we can really make a new and much-needed update to the entrance of the Great Bridge, something substantial that the residents can be proud of," said Jennifer Carpinelli, who has a long-term plan to develop the area with husband Derek. The Carpinellis, known for operating the now closed Off the Hook Seafood Restaurant, bought Island Wharf Center for $2 million through their GH Wharf LLC in September 2022, according to online city property records. The 1.24-acre property, built in 1986, has always been known as Island Wharf Center, except a sign out front dropped the H in Wharf at some point. It has been owned and managed by John Mayer with Mayer Development Corp. from 1993 to his death in May 2021. Then Mayer's wife, Madeline, took over. Over the years, notable tenants included the Chesapeake Humane Society, a scuba shop, a yoga center, a campaign headquarters for Barack Obama, and of course, the longstanding Woody's Raw Bar and Grill. Quote, "My husband faced challenges with leasing, which led to lower rental rates," Madeline Mayer said. Maintenance was kept, and issues, primarily concerning roof leaks and inadequate heating, ventilation, and air conditioning systems, were addressed from when Madeline Mayer took over ownership until it was sold in September 2022, tenants said. When the property sold, Mayer, in an email to tenants, referred to it as a mixed blessing, noting she was leaving a tremendously wonderful group of businesses. When the Carpinellis became owners of the center, they inherited the existing lease agreements between the tenants and the prior owner. Once each individual lease expired, Jennifer Carpinelli said tenants leased month to month if they chose to remain in their suites. Quote, "We never kept anyone in the dark about what the plans were if they were a tenant," she said. "Our intent from day one was always to build a new building at 123 Battlefield." She didn't share details, but said plans are preliminary and, in her opinion, the building needed to be demolished about 10 years ago for a replacement. She said redevelopment will depend on planning, engineering, permitting, financing, and market conditions. Quote, "It would be premature to announce a development plan or timetable until that process is further along," Carpinelli said. City spokesperson Kirsten Mayer said no demolition or other permits had been filed as of September 30th. Tenants move out. Steve Watson, Denise Powers, and Tina Hill had all wanted to stay in Island Wharf Center, but relocated their small businesses elsewhere in the city after ownership changed. Watson operated the yard sale store and more from the corner unit for almost a decade, growing it from $265 out of his rent money into one of the city's largest resale shops, he said. After Watson's lease ran out in 2023, Carpinelli said he was given several options to remain in his space, but left after 45 days. Quote, if you're just asking the blunt truth, I felt like I was forced out, he said. He relocated his business, rebranded to Legacy Estate Liquidations, to 300 Battlefield Boulevard North. Quote, I lost a tremendous amount of foot traffic, Watson said. It was bittersweet. Powers, owner of When Skies Are Gray Photography Media and Design Studio, operated for 5 years from Suite E and relocated in April about 3 minutes down the road to 450 Battlefield Boulevard South. Quote, I didn't want to move, he said. I put over $400,000 into that space. She disagreed she knew about the redevelopment plan and said she and other tenants were told there would be renovations. Carpinelli said the property management company had always said it would be redeveloped. Quote, the building's not really old, it's just in disrepair, Powers said. She said she spent more than 2 years in her space without working air conditioning. Quote, basically it shut my business down for 2 summers. According to the lease, it was the tenant's responsibility to fix or repair any issues within their suite, including those related to heating and air conditioning, Carpinelli said. The landlord said she reduced Powers' rent by half for several months to help. Powers said she asked to put in a mini-split air conditioner in her suite, but didn't want to invest the $14,000 if she couldn't take the system with her. Carpinelli said the solution wasn't presented to her, and she wouldn't have had a problem with her taking the mini-splits. Hill opened her hair salon, Expressions in Suite C, in February 2020, and when the new landlords took over, she said she inquired about remodeling her suite. Quote, they basically declined that because they said they weren't looking to renew anyone's lease, Hill said, and it wouldn't be smart for me to do all that work because anything attached to the building has to stay. She said several roof leaks were fixed in a timely manner, but when her air conditioning unit stopped working, she decided it was time to move. In October 2025, she said she provided her 30 days notice and relocated to 927 Battlefield Boulevard North, just before her suite ended up flooded. Quote, we did offer to relocate other tenants to another space, as we have other buildings, but they declined, Capinelli said. Two businesses left. Other than Woody's, which also maintains an office at Suite F, Posh Pooch Pet Spa in Suite D is the only other active tenant, which was recently notified of an end date in 2027 of its month-to-month lease, Carpinelli said. Owner Daphne Carr bought the business in 2009 and operated it within Greenbrier Shops on Kempsville Road until relocating to Island Wharf Center in 2016. Quote, I've never met the landlord and I've never spoken to the landlord, Carr said. The building is run down and I've needed to move for a long time. A soft spot within her suite has a piece of plywood over it to prevent anyone from falling through, Carr said. Emails and calls go unanswered to the management company, TCI Realty, she said, and she's begun to look for a new and affordable space. Quote, I'm just trying to stay afloat, Carr said. I don't want to close my doors. I'm loyal to my

0: Emails and calls go unanswered to the management company, TCI Realty, she said, and she's begun to look for a new and affordable space. Quote, I'm just trying to stay afloat, Carr said. I don't want to close my doors. I'm loyal to my customers, and they've been loyal to me. I love the dogs and what we do. We're just trying to figure it out. Jeff Leroy, owner of Woody's, said he can only speak about his experience and has had only good things to say about the current landlords, the same people he will lease from across the boulevard. He said he wouldn't have signed another lease with the Carpinellis if he didn't have confidence in them. Quote, our experience with the property owners has been positive, Leroy said. They have been responsive to our needs and willing to work with us. The Carpinellis also own the Great Bridge Village Shopping Center and the Old Vino Italian Bistro building, both on the south side of the Great Bridge Bridge. Jennifer Carpinelli said the Old Vino's building at 138 Battlefield Boulevard South would be torn down as well for upcoming new buildings. The site does have a site plan in review to demo the building and construct a new building and parking lot, according to Maurer with the city. Carpinelli say they have continued to support Chesapeake businesses and see so much potential for the city. They said Island Wharf is due for a modern update, and they plan to continue to invest to attract new businesses. Quote, we support the city's village plan and hope to help make it a reality for Chesapeake, she said.
1: Patricia, the final story on the front page of today's Virginia Pilot falls in line with all of this talk about AI and data centers and the like. And the story's headline is, report, state AI regulations don't effectively weigh risk. Use of tools, chat box widespread, but oversight lags. And this is a story from staff writer Kate Seltzer, Dateline Richmond. A third of state agencies are using or piloting artificial intelligence tools such as constituent-facing chat box and fraud detection tools. And most state employees are using general-purpose AI tools like ChatGPT or Claude. But the Virginia Information Technology Association, VITA, is falling short of the effective oversight of AI required to prevent misuse, and that could pose problems for state data security. That's according to a new report from the Joint Legislative Audit and Review Commission, the state's nonpartisan research agency. The JLARC told lawmakers Tuesday that VITA will have to up its game. Quote, VITA's AI requirements for executive branch agencies lack risk-based criteria, clarity, and timely updates, undermining efficient and effective oversight, end quote, said Drew Dixon, a project leader at JLARC who oversaw the study. He continues, policy and training gaps on general-purpose AI tools increase the state's risk of sensitive data exposure and other problems, end quote. Though 76% of state employees report using AI to some extent, just 28% of state agencies have written policies or guidance on how staff should or should not use AI. That means it's unclear which AI tools are approved for employee use, there's limited staff training on responsible use, and limitations of AI. VITA, which provides IT infrastructure and oversees agency IT procurement and security, does maintain an AI utilization policy for function-specific tools, which are allowed only when they produce a, quote, clear, positive outcome for Virginia's citizens, end quote. The requirements apply uniformly, regardless of risk, but that approach could fall short, the report suggests. Quote, AI risks vary widely, depending on the tool's purpose, the context in which it is used, and the sensitivity of the data that it can access, Dickinson said. For example, a tool that flags potential data entry errors for human review generally possesses less risk than one that autonomously manages traffic patterns, end quote. Per VITA's requirements, almost all tools require approval from senior IT staff, VITA divisions, the VITA CIO, and the Secretary of Administration, plus ongoing evaluation and risk assessment. It has not provided guidelines to agencies for how to assess that risk. A recent policy update requires annual audits of high-risk AI

0: systems, but does not define high risk. Quote, for high risk uses, uniform requirements may not be enough, Dickinson said. Some uses, such as those affecting citizens' rights, benefits, or safety, may need to be escalated for further review by the relevant Secretary of the Office of the Attorney General, end quote. Increased AI use could be beneficial to state agencies, the report found. For example, JLARC recommended that VITA prioritize the review and approve determination processes for AI use cases that would help reduce supplemental and nutrition assistance programs, SNAP, payment errors. That matters because the state's error rate now determines its match rate for how much it contributes to SNAP. JLARC's other recommendations include VITA establishing AI risk assessment criteria and an acceptable use policy for general purpose AI, and for the General Assembly to consider requiring the state CIO to develop a curriculum for state employee AI literacy training. And the story ends with this. Governor Abigail Spanberger issued an executive order last month that creates a task force to assess the risk of unregulated AI.
1: Excellent. So now we have finished page A1 for October the 14th, 2026, and we're off to page A2. And this article is about Chesapeake Schools. Board rejects teachers' request to reject Trump-backed tax credit. And this is by John Busby, a staff writer, and Dateline is Chesapeake. A resolution championed by the teachers' union that asked school leaders to distance the district from a Trump administration-backed scholarship tax credit failed at a Monday meeting, evening school board meeting. Kathleen Rittenauer, president of the Chesapeake Education Association, said the resolution had been symbolic. It sought for the school board to urge Governor Abigail Spanberger to opt Virginia out of a federal scholarship tax program. About three dozen CEA members rallied near the Chesapeake School Administration's building before the meeting. The tax credit aims to give participating states' donors a federal tax credit worth up to $3,400 for married couples and $1,700 for single filers if they give to certified scholarship-granting organizations. Overview and consideration documents drafted by a consulting firm for the school board explained that the scholarships could be used to fund private school tuition, tutoring, disability accommodations, and other outlets. Most of the school board saw the Trump administration-backed initiative as an opportunity. The vote was 7-2, with board members Malia Huddle and Amanda Quillen supporting the passage of the resolution. The resolution supporters said they wanted public money staying in public schools. Quote, I'm disappointed but not surprised, Rittenauer said. The fight continues. During the deliberations, which lasted just 10 minutes, board member John McCormick suggested the formation of a scholarship organization with designs of benefiting the locality and taking advantage of tax write-offs for businesses. Quote, I see this as an opportunity, he says. Don't see this as fear that people are going to leave Chesapeake Public Schools, that the money is going to be used elsewhere. Let's use it to our advantage. Board member Amanda Walker cited against the resolution in consideration to families whose children weren't in public schools. Quote, I care about all the students of Chesapeake, regardless of if they go to public schools or not, because I believe all children should get a quality education, she said. I know people don't want to hear this, but sometimes public education does not work for certain students. Amanda Lambert, vice president of the CEA, said the tax credit benefited families who need it least and would pull away resources from those who needed it most. She fears districts such as Chesapeake could lose out on hundreds of thousands of dollars under such a system.
0: Well, Patricia, we're going to step back from the paper for a minute for a special announcement. So listen to this. On Saturday, October 24th, we invite our WHRO Voice listeners to join us at the Virginia Stage Company when it presents the funny and heartwarming production of The Heart Sellers. This special one-act play tells the story of two young immigrant women who meet by chance in a grocery store on Thanksgiving and ultimately begin to bond over shared loneliness, a frozen turkey, and glasses of wine as they navigate their new lives. A special matinee production of Heart Sellers will be held at 2 p.m. on Saturday, October 24th, and will feature audio description services for the blind and vision impaired. The WHRO Voice is pleased to offer a limited number of complimentary tickets for Voice listeners. If you're interested, just leave a message on the Voice line at 757-889-9379 to reserve a ticket for you and a guest. Again, join us on Saturday, October 24th at the Wells Theater in downtown Norfolk as this warm and funny play captures the quiet courage of how human connection and friendship can help overcome the isolation of starting over in a new country. Again, for more information on how to request complimentary tickets for this production, call the WHRO Voice line at 757-889-9379.
1: And I'll tell you, the Virginia Stage Company has been doing some work this year. Their Come From Away production was Chef's Kiss. Let's talk about towing increases. So if you want to park to go to the Wells, please be aware, don't get towed. So Hampton seeks compromise on towing increases, and that's by Devlin Epting, who is a staff writer. When Hampton's Towing Advisory Board asked City Council to roughly double its towing fees last month, several council members raised concerns about pushing costs, raising costs onto residents. At its meeting today, the council will discuss and vote on an updated proposal that aims to compromise towing companies' need to cover rising costs with residents who can't afford to pay rising prices. Does the new proposal raise tow rates by smaller amount? Yes. Will residents still be paying significantly more? Also, yes. The Towing Advisory Board's new recommendations propose increasing the rate from the current $125 standard rate to a $240 flat fee for all vehicles and eliminate the heavy vehicle category from modes such as buses and tractors. That number combines the $210 default state towing rate and the $30 default after-hours surcharges and includes room for other further compromises simply by rising the state's default rate. For comparison, Hampton's standard tow is currently $125 and $295 for heavy vehicles, along with a $10 after-hour surcharge. The original plan proposed increasing standard tow rates to $250 and increase the after-hour surcharge by $15. Daily storage fees would also see the same jump under the plan from $28 to $55. However, recovery rates for extraordinary services such as specialized recoveries, which originally proposed to increase from $62.5 per half hour to $125, would remain at its current rate, along with the processing fee. The towing board also recommends increasing the standby tow fee. The fee is used if a tow is called for but not immediately needed, leaving drivers waiting. The fee currently allows $25 per half hour after the first hour and would increase to $62.50. Hampton is the only Hampton Roads locality to charge the fee. The proposal includes another potential compromise were that fee eliminated. The board also proposes creating an appeal process to the city manager's office for any tows or charges. Hampton spokesperson Michael Holzklau declined to comment Tuesday on the revised proposal ahead of the council's discussion and vote. Hampton last updated its towing fees in 2000, the same year it created the Towing Advisory Board to help Hampton Police assess towing practices. The city last reviewed its code regarding towing in 2008 and disbanded the board 3 years later, saying it served its purpose. It reformed in 2024 in response to local towing companies urging the city to address rising costs. Outside of Suffolk, which hasn't updated its towing rate since 1998, every other Hampton Roads locality has updated and increased its towing rates within the last 2 years, according to the documentation prepared by the city. Virginia Beach has the highest rates at $200 per standard tow and anywhere from $60 to $100 per day of storage, depending on weight. Newport News raised its fees in 2024 to a maximum of $175 per standard tow and $40 per day of storage.
0: We say look before you leap. Well, look before you park.
1: Look before you park. It could be a very expensive proposition in some of these local cities. Just saying.
0: Indeed. Staying on page two is this story, C+ for Chesapeake Bay, healthiest in 40 years. And this story comes to us from the Baltimore Sun. The Chesapeake Bay is the healthiest it has been in 40 years of tracking, earning a C+ grade, according to a newly released report. The University of Maryland Center for Environmental Science released its 20th annual Chesapeake Bay and Watershed Report Card, offering a comprehensive snapshot of the health of the bay and the waterways that feed it. The report card crunched data mainly from 2025, measuring indicators such as water clarity and total nitrogen. The Chesapeake notched an overall C+ grade, scoring 56%, according to the report. It received an A for dissolved oxygen, which is critical for aquatic organisms' survival. The bay also showed improvements in aquatic grasses, total phosphorus, and total nitrogen. A healthier bay can better recover from the stressors and support the people and industries that depend on it. The nation's largest estuary provides more than $100 billion in annual economic value, according to the U.S. Geological Survey. Quote, "We are making progress in restoring the health of the bay," Maryland Environmental Secretary Serena McElwain said at a release event in Woodbridge. She continues, "We continue to prioritize investment in wastewater treatment plants because this is how we ensure less pollution enters the bay. A report card grade is one indication of the success of what we are doing, but our focus is on where we are going." Of the Chesapeake's 15 regions, 8 showed improving health trends, while 7 remained stable. The lower bay earned a B+, 76%, the highest score ever recorded for a region. The lower western shore received the lowest grade, a D-, 24%. The bay's improved health comes as the blue crab population increased over the past year, despite a troubling decline over the past decade. Maryland's Department of Natural Resources also reported significant growth in the state's oyster population over the past 5 years. The bay's watershed, areas where rainfall, snowmelt, and surface runoff drain into a shared body of water, earned a C+ grade as well, matching last year's score. Its highest scoring indicators were temperature stress at 84% and protected lands at 80%. Fernando Morales Wilhelm, president of UMCES, University of Maryland Center of Environmental Studies, said in a statement that the recovery reflects, quote, "a steady long-term trajectory, proving what sustained science-guided efforts can achieve." And the story ends with this quote, Patricia, "Real recovery isn't measured in single years. It's built over decades."
1: I'm so proud of us for doing better with the bay.
0: Yes, ma'am.
1: Last article on page A2 of the pilot today is Norfolk woman gets 5 years in daughter's death. This is by Nori Liebengrube, a staff writer. A Norfolk mother was sentenced Friday to 5 years in prison for the death of her 14-year-old daughter, caused by what doctors described as medical neglect of the child's diabetes. Amari Roberts was one of 9 siblings living with her grandmother and parents, Cheeky Butler and Christian Monique Roberts, in an Adele Drive home. On January the 17th, 2023, she collapsed in the entranceway. The family called 911 and told emergency responders that the day before she was feeling unwell and vomiting. Her blood glucose levels were in the 300s, her mother said, according to a stipulation of facts. She was rushed to a Children's Hospitals of the King's Daughters, where her blood levels rose to over 700. Normal levels range from 70 to 106. Amari died from multiple organ failure caused by uncontrolled diabetes, an autopsy found. Amari was diagnosed with type 1 diabetes mellitus at age 3. Around age 5, Child Protective Services reopened a prior investigation after Amari's blood sugar levels rose. Amari's CPS case was closed after she returned home after her parents met with Norfolk's Department of Human Services to review a plan of their daughter's care and signed an agreement with the agency acknowledging their understanding of her medical needs. Robertson Butler began to distrust the city agency and the hospital, according to court testimony. By 2023, a stipulation of facts says Amari's medical records showed she had not seen a doctor since a virtual visit with an endocrinologist in 2021. Amari was forbidden from being seen by CHKD doctors after her mother had a dispute with one, according to court testimony, and prosecutors said several missed appointments at CHKD made it difficult for professionals to make recommendations for her treatment. A CHKD spokesperson declined to comment on Amari's care, citing medical privacy laws, but Butler at a court hearing in April indicated the ban made it difficult for the family to get their daughter treatment. After Amari's early 2023 death, her siblings were placed in foster care. Both her parents were charged with involuntary manslaughter, child abuse and neglect, child endangerment, and contribution to the delinquency of a child. Butler pleaded guilty to involuntary manslaughter, child abuse and neglect, and child endangerment, and in April was sentenced to 5 years in prison. Roberts pleaded guilty to the same charges in January, but her sentencing was delayed to October after she requested a new attorney. A Norfolk City Circuit judge sentenced her to 5 years in prison at a Friday hearing.
0: Patricia, we're going to turn to the obituaries, which can be found on page 15 of today's Virginia Pilot. And I'll start by reading the first one. Cornelia Dixon McKee, March 2nd, 1934 to August 12th, 2026. Cornelia Dixon McKee, 92, of Virginia Beach, passed away peacefully on October 12, 2026. She was born in Pensacola, Florida, and was the daughter of a Navy Rear Admiral, Rear Admiral Robert Dixon, and his wife Mary. And among the things in Miss McKee's story, her life story, is that she was living on Pearl Harbor on December 7, 1941, and witnessed a Japanese attack on the U.S. fleet. And then her family lost all of their belongings when 5 months later, the USS Lexington was sunk. She married an aide of her father, and who would later on become a commander. And Cornelia, it says here, was a devoted and loving wife, mother, grandmother, and great-grandmother. And the family will receive friends at H.D. Oliver Funeral Apartments at 2002 Laskin Road in Virginia Beach from 5 to 7 p.m. this Friday, October 16th. A graveside service will be held Saturday, October 17th, this Saturday, at 11 a.m. at the Eastern Shore Chapel Cemetery on Laskin Road. In lieu of flowers, donations can be made in her memory to the Virginia Beach Volunteer Rescue Squad, or CHKD.
1: Okay. I have Fran Rodenberg, Frances R. Rodenberg, who is both a devoted mother, grandmother, great-grandmother, sister, aunt, and friend. Died at age 85 on October the 4th, 2026. A celebration of her life will be held at Spring Branch Community Church on Monday, October 26th at 3 p.m. Holloman Brown Funeral Home's Great Neck Chapel is handling the arrangements. And for a full obituary, please visit hollomanbrown.com.
0: And the final obituary is a brief one for William T. Lawrence, who passed away on October 11th. Let me say that again. William T. Lawrence, who passed away at age 71 on October 11th. You can visit www.holloman-brown.com for more details. And of course, the Pilot and the Daily Press remind our listeners that you can tell your loved one's family story, because all stories deserve to be told, by contacting them at placeanad, that's placeanad, .pilotonline.com/obituaries, or same, placeanad.dailypress.com. Over to you, Patricia.
1: Are we moving to the opinions?
0: Let's move to the opinions.
1: I have opinions, but okay. I will read their opinions instead. So on the opinion page, page 14 of section A, the first opinion from the paper is from Our Views, Theater of Absurdity. Hegseth's unserious address again shows his unfitness for office. Nearly two years into his role as Secretary of Defense, Pete Hegseth has yet to leave his old job as Fox News host behind. His recent, quote, State of the Force, unquote, address at Quantico demonstrated again that he's more interested in fighting a culture war and delivering glib sound bites than he is in running the Pentagon. The speech was much like the spectacle a year ago featuring Hegseth and his self-aggrandizing boss, Donald Trump, who complained to more than 800 stone-faced generals and admirals that, quote, woke policies, i.e. ones to ensure minorities and women were treated fairly and professionally, had made the military weak. Many in last year's crowd were visibly uncomfortable with the partisan nature of the remarks. This time, Hegseth chose an audience of junior officers and enlisted personnel, apparently hoping they'd be more receptive to his chest-thumping and preening. Shamefully, they were exactly that, and responded to his politically charged speech with a standing ovation. Hegseth rehashed offensive lines, quote, no fatties, no trainees, no beardos, no weirdos, no wimps, no radicals, and delivered new ones better suited to a Fox News show. Quote, the ideological clowns are out, he told the service members. Quote, the patriotic cowboys are in with testosterone testing on top. Cowboys, or mavericks in this connotation, aren't desirable in the armed forces. Our military functions best on discipline and chain of command, with service members abiding by rules of engagement and other military codes of conduct that Hegseth frequently disparaged on Fox and does now as the Secretary of Defense. Hegseth also renewed his attacks on the news media, repeating dangerous lies that reporters are treasonous and, quote, fundamentally un-American, unquote. Such accusations are a hallmark of an authoritarian government and have no place in a free nation. In other passages of his one-hour speech, Hegseth defended the cutting of corps of flag officers by 10%, frequently by manipulating the promotion process to drive out black and female members who have exemplary service records. He's aiming for a 20% reduction. Hegseth also presented a sunny version of the seven-month war against Iran, which has cost taxpayers more than $40 billion, driven up gas prices, depleted critical munition supplies, spurred extensive damage to U.S. bases in the Middle East, and claimed the lives of at least 18 American service members. The secretary called for U.S. military installations to become self-sufficient and invited states to compete to host what he described as a, quote, new fortress base. He said it would be operated by tens of thousands of U.S. troops now stationed abroad. Details, such as the cost of such changes and what mass deployment would have on protecting our allies, were left unaddressed. Also missing was any indication of what all this would mean for military communities such as Hampton Roads. Hegseth also announced creation of a new Office of Religious Affairs to support, quote, the most essential component of our republic, faith. While most Americans would agree that chaplain services should be readily available, the secretary's overt endorsement of Christianity runs afoul of the Constitution's First Amendment. Equally troubling was Hegseth's announcement that the two men active in defense contracting, SpaceX's Elon Musk and Anduril founder Palmer Luckey, would join former House Speaker Newt Gingrich to prepare a study on the future of warfare. It's an initiative ripe with self-dealing already widespread in this administration. Hegseth's speech did nothing to allay concerns that he is a fundamentally unserious man who has neither the qualifications nor the temperament to lead the world's largest military force. This week, he generated new outrage with his grotesque plan to livestream the firing squad execution of the man who attacked Fort Hood in 2009. U.S. Representative Thomas Massie, a Republican from Kentucky, introduced 8 articles of impeachment against Hegseth, citing extrajudicial strikes on suspected drug smuggling boats in the Caribbean, violations of the War Powers Act, and other abuses. At this point, it will be difficult for Hegseth's allies to raise a compelling case for not sending him back to television.
0: The guest column in today's Virginia Pilot is this, titled, Virginia's Constitution Deserves More Than a Slogan, and it's written by Douglas Hardin. Virginia's proposed amendment on abortion and marriage ask more than whether voters favor particular policies. They ask which principles should bind future governors, legislators, and courts. That distinction deserves more scrutiny than campaign slogans can provide. A constitution is not an ordinary statute. It establishes the framework within which the Virginia government acts. Virginia legislative amendment process requires approval by 2 successive general assemblies, separated by a House election, followed by voter approval. Constitutional change should therefore command sustained judgment, not merely momentary enthusiasm. As a Catholic, I approach these proposals through the dignity of human life, the importance of marriage and family, and prudence about constitutional change. Question 1 would establish a fundamental right to reproductive freedom encompassing abortion, contraception, fertility care, and decisions concerning pregnancy and childbirth. Any direct or indirect governmental burden would require a compelling state interest pursued through the less restrictive means. The amendment narrowly defines that interest around the health of the person seeking care, clinical standards, and autonomous decision-making. It permits third trimester abortion regulation, but prohibits restrictions that would prevent an abortion a physician judges medically indicated to protect the pregnant individual's life or physical or mental health, or when the physician judges the fetus non-viable. Supporters argue that intimate medical decisions deserve protection from changing legislative majorities. But abortion cannot, in my judgment, he writes, be understood exclusively through individual autonomy. Another developing human life is involved. Catholic teaching holds that human life deserves protection from contraception. Human dignity does not depend on independence, usefulness, or another person's wishes. A humane society should recognize both the mother's circumstances and the unborn child's life. The constitutional language also raises practical questions. What constitutes an indirect burden? Which safeguards would survive judicial review? How broadly would courts interpret fertility care and protections for people assisting another person's exercise of the right? These questions do not establish that every disputed regulation would disappear. They establish why the actual language, not assurances about its intentions, must guide our judgment. Question 2 presents a different issue. It would replace Virginia's existing marriage provision with protections for lawful marriages between 2 adults, regardless of sex, gender, or race. The existing prohibition on same-sex marriage is unenforceable under current federal constitutional law. Supporters reasonably ask why an unenforceable prohibition should remain. But the proposal does more than remove language. It establishes an affirmative constitutional rule governing civil marriage. Catholic teaching understands marriage as a lifelong union of a man and a woman, ordered toward the good of the spouses and the generation and education of children. That understanding differs materially from the civil framework the amendment would enshrine. The distinction requires candor, not hostility. Homosexual people possess inherent dignity. Disagreement about marriage cannot justify contempt or discrimination. Nor should civil marriage be confused with religious solemnization. Virginia law protects religious organizations and clergy acting in their religious capacity from being compelled to perform marriages. These proposals deserve separate consideration. Opposition to one does not settle the other. Neither does labeling a proposal a right settle whether its precise wording belongs in our fundamental law. Let me say that again. Neither does labeling a proposal a right settle whether its precise wording belongs in our fundamental law. Constitutions properly protect liberties against political interference, and existing provisions are not immune from correction. But constitutional entrenchment requires more than agreement with a desirable slogan. Read the operative language. Weigh the competing principles. Distinguish what proposals expressly require from what supporters hope or critics fear courts might decide. And this piece ends with the following. We are not merely expressing preferences about today's controversies. We are deciding which rules will constrain tomorrow's government. That responsibility demands conviction tempered by charity and constitutional judgment grounded in prudence. And the writer is from Annandale, Virginia, Catholic, and a fourth-degree member of the Knights of Columbus. And I should add that both editorial pieces reflect the thoughts and opinions of the publishers of the Virginia Pilot and Daily Press, and not of the WHRO Voice organization.
1: Good enough. Let's read some of your views.
0: Yes.
1: The first of those is from Jeannie Ribble of Southern Shores, North Carolina, titled Rich Neck Video. After watching the Rich Neck Elementary body cam video footage showing the six-year-old who shot his teacher cursing at police officers and another teacher, I was overwhelmed with emotion. My first response was shock at the child's language and tone, then anger and sadness as I thought about where he learned to talk this way. The child could only have learned to speak this way from watching and listening to the adults who cared for him at home. My second response was immense respect for the teacher who was holding the child. She was calm, kind, and supportive the entire time, even knowing what the child had just done and even in the face of his abusive language toward her. She showed such grace to the child, who himself is also a victim. My third response was concern for the other students in that classroom. Besides the horror of witnessing the shooting that day, I fear they had witnessed the abusive language and behavior of that child all year. There is no classroom where that kind of behavior and language should be expected to be tolerated, which is why my final emotion swung back to anger. Anger because our society likes to blame teachers and schools for failing to educate children. However, we in turn fail to recognize the challenge they face when dealing with disruptive students and difficult parents. We also fail to give teachers and schools the authority or tools they need to address these problems.
0: The next view from the readers of the Pilot is Valeka Gatling. I hope I said her name correctly. Regarding school board elections, which was your views on October 4th, while a former superintendent may offer a top-down endorsement in Ward 2, my perspective comes directly from the ground as a Norfolk Public Schools parent. The bar for school board candidates has felt so low that my primary hope was simply finding someone who would reply to emails as our schools face mounting budget cuts. Meeting Valeka Gatling changed that entirely. Gatling brings decades of classroom and administrative experience, but more importantly, she is a force multiplier. Parents, staff, and community members who have worked with her across Virginia Beach and other districts consistently share the same story. Gatling doesn't just listen, she uses her educator background to teach others how to advocate for themselves and their children. As a resource-strapped city facing real governance challenges, Norfolk cannot afford business as usual. With closures and consolidations looming, the stakes have never been higher. We need someone who bridges gaps and empowers families. Gatling brings the coalition-building skills and hands-on dedication our students and schools urgently need. And that is from Melissa Reese in Norfolk.
1: And next we have John Cates in Virginia Beach. It's titled $90 Checks. This week, I received an email from the President of the United States telling me that $90 was going to be deposited into my checking account. Thinking this may be some sort of a spam, I checked my checking account, and yes, there was a $90 deposit. I was finally able to afford to fill my gas tank, and I had enough left over that I was able to donate it to a charity that assists individuals who have lost their Medicaid and/or SNAP allowances. Thank you, President Donald Trump. I look forward to the next $90 check so I can once again afford a full tank of gas and assist others who cannot afford to pay for their health or food.
0: Okay. And the last letter from readers of the Virginian Pilot. Stomach-turning event. The proposed televised execution of Fort Hood shooter Nadal Malik Hassan by a military firing squad will inflict profound harm on public morality by desensitizing society to extreme violence. Transforming state-sanctioned death into public entertainment degrades public discourse, erodes collective empathy, normalizes a culture of cruelty, and reduces a serious legal process to an unethical stomach-turning media event. And that was from Mike Newbill in Virginia Beach.
1: Yeah.
0: Patricia, why don't we just dive back, because there is an interesting story in business, and this is on page 12 of the A section, before we turn to the fun stuff in B. And this is called Banana Business Bruised. In the middle of the page, it shows a woman looking over some bananas in a grocery store. Iran war hikes transportation fertilizer costs for producers of America's most consumed fruit. And this comes to us from New York Times. The war in Iran has rippled through the global economy in many ways, pushing up prices for oil, fertilizer, and other products. It also created challenges for America's most popular fruit, bananas. The banana business has long been an unappreciated feat of logistics. It involves transporting a fragile and finicky fruit thousands of miles from the tropics, only to be sold for less than a quarter each. And it is a business that is even trickier of late as the war raises costs of fuel and other materials that banana producers need. That has put more financial pressure on banana producers who operate within thin margins and have little ability to raise prices. The banana might be America's most unassuming fruit, a cheaply priced staple of smoothies and school cafeterias. It is the most consumed fruit in the United States, with Americans eating around 80 bananas a year on average. But bananas make little profit for stores or the companies growing them. Instead, stores price them cheaply to draw shoppers in the door. Average prices of bananas in the United States, about 65 cents a pound in August, has changed little over the past decade despite rising cost. Quote, "Everything is costing more money," said Danny Dumas, a senior vice president at Del Monte, North America. "If you ask me, it is a crisis." Even so, Del Monte, like the other major banana producers, Chiquita, Dole, and Fifth's, continue to bring massive quantities of the fruit to the United States. In a port outside of Philadelphia, this summer, cranes and trucks busily unloaded hundreds of refrigerated containers from the Del Monte Spirit. A hulking ship stretches 2 football fields long and had traveled more than 2,000 miles from Central America. The ship, one of 7 in Del Monte's fleet, contained about 7% of the bananas that would be brought into the United States that week, supplying an area stretching from Iowa to North Carolina and Nova Scotia, Canada. The crew had just 40 hours to empty the ship's cargo, millions of bananas from Guatemala and Costa Rica, before it would sail back for next week's pickup. While many farmers and food sellers have seen costs increase because of the war, bananas have been hit harder because they are transported long distances and must be kept carefully refrigerated. The price of diesel needed to power Del Monte's fleet of refrigerated trucks has risen about 70% in the United States since the war started 7 months ago, peaking at more than $6 a gallon. Prices have also surged for bunker fuel for Del Monte's ships and for the fuel for the farmers' irrigation systems in Central and South America. The fertilizer that banana plantations depend on has also become more expensive. Since much of it is made from natural gas coming from the Middle East, and the higher cost of shipping has spilled over into other products like cardboard and plastic packaging, and the chemicals that farmers spray on bananas to prevent disease. And the story ends with this. Banana companies also have developed highly efficient supply chains that shaved internal costs from farm to store. The result is that the banana, despite being fragile and shipped long distances, is typically sold for as little as 15 cents each.
1: Who knew?
0: There
1: things
0: you go.
1: I did not know, and I enjoyed a banana this morning.
0: Wonderful. We love them.
1: It had quite the travel distance. Are we moving on to the daily break at this
0: time? Let's move to the daily break in the advice columns.
1: Excellent. Well, let's start with Ask Eric, because I like his column. He's got good thought process, and I'll read the first question. Boys' heartbreaking stories affect teacher more than past students. Dear Eric, I have been a teacher for 19 years. I have seen a lot. As a mandated reporter, I have also had to make the call to authorities with some frequency. I have also had other children who had prior abuse, and I was always a shoulder to cry on when needed. I have felt intense sadness at times, such as when a child's sibling was murdered. I tried my best to comfort him. I never let these instances interfere with my attitude on life or my job. I was always able to move on and not let it get me down. I always seem to be able to see the silver lining and think this is a hard thing they are going through, but these kids are going to get through and at the end of the trial be stronger and able to help others through. However, this last year broke me. I don't know any other way to describe it. The rose-colored glasses I managed to keep on for 19 years of hearing horror stories and teaching some very traumatized kids just shattered into pieces. This past year, I had two second-grade students who changed everything. Their stories are horrific and heartbreaking, but I am not sure why these two boys affected me more than all the others I have taught. I am angry and sad. I keep finding myself not wanting to ever go back to teaching. I feel like I'm still mourning for a loss that was never my loss. When I try to talk to my husband, he keeps getting irritated and telling me to get over it and let go of it. I realize I'm being irrational, but I can't seem to shake it off. And it's signed, no more rose-colored glasses.
0: And Eric responds as this. Dear glasses, first, you're not being irrational, and your husband's irritation is inappropriate. Hear, hear. You're dealing with incredibly traumatic things, and as a teacher and mandatory reporter, you're often having to receive distressing information while immediately pivoting to care and action. It doesn't sound like your school system is providing you with the time and resources to adequately process what you're hearing. You may have been able to compartmentalize for years, but the feelings you're dealing with have to go somewhere. It is said that a good therapist always has a therapist. And although you are not a therapist, as a teacher, you have been called on to step into similar roles at times. There is a cost to that. Please consider talking to a trained professional about your experience and the feelings it has brought up. You may also consider taking a leave of absence from teaching to give yourself time to heal and regroup. There is nothing wrong with taking a step back to care for yourself. One can't pour from an empty cup. You do incredibly important, vital work. You owe it to yourself to take time to recover. And I will read the next letter, and Patricia, you can read the response.
1: Excellent.
0: Dear Eric, I bought a friend tickets to a concert she had mentioned wanting to go to. I didn't ask her about it because I wanted it to be a surprise. I gave her the tickets for her birthday, and she looked surprised and annoyed. I said, "What?" She told me her boyfriend had already gave her tickets to the concert. Well, I got mad about that. I don't really like her boyfriend, first off. Second, she and I had talked about the concert. Now she's saying that she actually asked her boyfriend to get the tickets for her. I'm really annoyed about the whole thing. I get that she likes this guy, even though I don't see why. But I went out of my way to make a nice plan for us, and it's not like the tickets were cheap. Should I insist she go with me instead? Signed, Concert Conflict.
1: Oh, my, my, my.
0: Let's see.
1: Dear concert, insisting of any kind about anything is just going to add more tension to this situation. And it doesn't seem like the situation actually warrants tension. Sure, you don't like your friend's boyfriend, but his intentions seem good, as were yours, so you're not really in conflict. You did a nice thing for your friend, and it's unfortunate that that nice thing coincided with a nice thing her boyfriend did for her at her request. But the best thing to do is defer to her wishes. If she wants to go with her boyfriend, it's not a knock against you. There will be other opportunities to celebrate with your friend, and in a case like this, it really is the thought that counts. Consider inviting another friend to join you at the concert. This friend could even pay for their tickets, so you wouldn't be out so much money. Or, if the ticketing service policies allow it, you can list the tickets for resale.
0: Okay, turning to sense and sensitivity. Man's red flag leaves her taken aback. Dear Harriet, I started dating a guy a couple of months ago. We're still getting to know each other, and recently he told me something new about himself, and I'm not sure how I feel about it.
1: Uh-oh.
0: Sometimes we spend the night together, and yes, if you're wondering, when we do, we are usually physically intimate. Recently, he invited me over for a nightcap, and I went. But when I shared that I was on my period, he asked that I let him know in advance so he can, quote, manage his expectations, end quote. He claims he's still happy to invite me over, but he wants to be aware so he's not anticipating something he can't have. I don't know how I feel about this. Is this a red flag? Maybe not, but it has definitely caused me some uneasiness. Cycle aside, what if I'm tired or lazy or just don't want to? Will I have to share that in advance too? Is this something I should talk to him about? Should I move on before things go further? Signed, Advance Notice.
1: Ooh, ooh, ooh, ooh. Dear Advance Notice, this means a few things. You helped create the expectation that when you are with him, you will be intimate. You need to talk to him about it. The reality is that women menstruate, and you will need to deal with it. Additionally, people have ebbs and flows around intimacy. You should address what that means to you and how taken aback you were at his comment. Neither of you should take anything for granted. Part of the challenge of being intimate with people early on in relationships is that it comes before you get to know each other well and figure out your patterns and nature. Oh, I get to read the next one. Dear Harriet, I recently met a younger man who has made it very clear he is romantically interested in me. We are both adults, but there is a nearly 20-year age difference between us. I can't decide how much that should matter. He seems unusually mature for his age, almost like an old soul. He has refined interest in art, culture, and history, and I'm impressed by his emotional intelligence and the way he communicates. In many ways, our connection feels surprisingly natural. The bigger issue is me. I haven't dated in a long time, and I'm not sure this is how I want to jump back into having a love life. Part of me is curious about exploring the connection, while another part worries that the age gap could create complications I'm not. We're back on the air. I think they were worried about this story here. Worries that the age gap could create complications I'm not ready for. How do I weigh the pros and cons without letting the number alone make the decision for me? Age gap. I'm interested in the response on this.
0: Okay, here we go. Dear age gap, consider it is a compliment that this younger man is interested in you. Why not go out with him? You don't have to marry him. Do something fun together. Allow yourself to giggle again. You need not rush into bed with him, but you can slowly enjoy his overtures and decide how far you want to go. Don't deprive yourself of the chance to have some fun with someone who genuinely likes you.
1: How nice is that? That was nice.
0: Indeed. Why don't we read Ask the Doctors?
1: Ask the Doctors.
0: We get to birthdays and today in history and some important notices that the paper has provided today.
1: Okey-dokey.
0: So, some will not fit into health guidelines. Hello, dear readers, and welcome to our monthly letters column. We have some interesting letters, so we'll dive right in. A recent column about target heart rate and beats per minute during exercise is drawing interest. We heard from a reader in Los Angeles who feels his exercise data challenges the age-based guidelines. Quote, I am a 79-year-old competitive cyclist who has trained for about 40 years and still works out 6 days a week. The target heart rate guidelines put 85% of my maximum at about 120 beats per minute, he wrote. But I routinely exercise well above that, sometimes exceeding 160 beats per minute, with no ill effects. Maybe these guidelines are unrealistically low for some people and need to be updated. Congratulations on such an impressive level of fitness, they write. Your experience illustrates why the target rates we discussed in the column are guidelines. They are based on averages that are helpful to many individuals. However, they are unable to address the many variations in health and physical fitness. For the average adult engaged in steady exercise, target heart rate calculations can be helpful, but very fit adults, no matter their age, may indeed fall outside these ranges.
1: Absolutely. And a column about the spread of tick habitats has generated a bit of mail. A reader in Tennessee who lives alone shared his solution to removing a tick he could not reach. Quote, I discovered a tick at the base of my spine that was impossible for me to remove with tweezers. I filled a thick washcloth with hot water and held it over the tick, reheating it several times, he wrote. After four applications, the tick was gone from my spinal area. Then I felt it running across my rib cage and easily grabbed and disposed of it. Perhaps this information will help some of your readers. They wrote, dislodging a tick with heat was a logical solution in a difficult situation. However, it's important to note that it can irritate the tick and cause it to release additional fluids into the bite. At the same time, you are correct that an attached tick should be removed as quickly as possible. When it can be released, your first choice is using a fine-tip tweezer in the recommended method.
0: In response to a column that mentioned people who exercise regularly but don't enjoy it, a reader shared his discovery. Quote, after I received a titanium aortic valve 22 years ago, my surgeon told me to exercise. I went to the gym and didn't like it, but I forced myself to do it, he wrote. A neighbor suggested Aquafit, which I tried and loved. I've been doing it 6 days a week for the last 20 years. So, if you don't like the gym, try Aquafit or something else. You may find you love doing exercise. We're glad the full body pool workout of an Aquafit, a water aerobics class, proved to be a good match for you. We hope that other reluctant exercisers will consider looking for alternatives that may make their workouts a pleasure and not a chore. I'm going to read the this note about diabetes while you find the note on the Hampton Roads Bridge Tunnel for our readers before we go to birthdays. And this is can be found on page 6 of the B section in the pilot. Risk of prediabetes, 1 in 3 adults. Life doesn't always give you time to challenge the outcome. Prediabetes does. The risk of a shark attack, 1 in 11.5 million. Take the risk test today at doihaveprediabetes, that's all spelled out, doihaveprediabetes.org. And this is presented by a number of health-related organizations about the risks of prediabetes.
1: And also this notice, as you may know, the Hampton Roads Bridge Tunnel has been closed intermittently on weekends for repaving. This is a half-page ad on Section A, page 5. The Hampton Roads Bridge Tunnel will be closed for repaving eastbound to Norfolk. The next update is this weekend, October 16th at 9 p.m. through October 19th at 5 a.m., with the second weekend if needed on October the 30th through November the 2nd. You are to expect delays. You are to use I-664, the Monitor Merrimack Bridge Tunnel. Please plan ahead and recall that these dates are both weather and schedule dependent.
0: There you go. Well, today is October 14th, and the following people have birthdays today. Local star Noah Dula is 81. He's in Virginia Beach. And the national stars are singer Cliff Richard is 86. Singer Justin Hayward is 80. Actor Greg Evigan is 73. Singer Thomas Dolby is 68. Actor Lori Petty is 63. Actor Steve Coogan is 61. Country singer Natalie Maines is 52. Singer Usher is 48. TV personality Stacey Keibler is 47. Actor Max Thurlot is 38. Chesapeake native and comedian Jay Farreau is 39.
1: And can I do a little bit of Today in History with the few minutes we have left?
0: Yes, indeed.
1: Today in History, on October the 14th, 1066, Normans under William the Conqueror defeated the English at the Battle of Hastings. I didn't know there was a specific date, October 14th, 1066. Mm-hmm. In 1947, the U.S. Air Force Captain Chuck Yeager flew a Bell X-1 rocket engine-powered aircraft over a California desert, becoming the first person to break the sound barrier. In 1964, one of the greatest upsets in Olympic history, American Billy Mills and Ogala Lakota won a 10,000-meter race at the Tokyo Summer Games, setting a new Olympic record. In 2012, skydiver Felix Baumgartner became the first human to reach supersonic speeds in freefall, jumping from a helium balloon capsule 24 miles up in Earth's stratosphere. Baumgartner reached a record 843.6 miles per hour speed before his parachute opened, and he landed safely in the New Mexico desert. And in 2017, a truck bombing in the heart of Mogadishu killed more than 500 people in the capital of Somalia. A U.S. envoy to the nation called it the deadliest terror attack ever in Africa.
0: Wow. Well, again, you've been listening to selected reading, but I want to remind our listeners

0: Mogadishu killed more than 500 people in the capital of Somalia. A U.S. envoy to the nation called it the deadliest terror attack ever in Africa.
1: Wow. Well, again, you've been listening to Selected Reading, but I want to remind our listeners again that there's a special matinee production of The Heart Sellers, and it will be held at 2 p.m. on Saturday, October 24th, and will feature audio description services for the blind and vision impaired. And again, the WHRO Voice has a limited number of complimentary tickets for Voice listeners. 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Coming up next, readings from the Daily Press. My name is Carl Johnson. My reading partner is
0: Patricia Raymond.
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The Virginia Gazette from Williamsburg airs at 1 p.m. and again at 7 in the evening. The Suffolk News Herald begins at 2 p.m. and can be heard again at 9 p.m. At 6 o'clock, begin your evening with All Things Considered and Marketplace. At 8 o'clock, tune in for the New York Times. The Washington Post can be heard at 10 p.m., followed by the Wall Street Journal at 11 o'clock. And from midnight until 8:10 a.m., enjoy a variety of late-night programs from the Virginia Voice and WHRV, including book readings, the BBC World Service, and Morning Edition. 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
1: Hello, and welcome to the WHRO Voice, where we will be reading local, regional, and national highlights from the Daily Press, dated Wednesday, October the 14th, 2026. Our audio reading programs are specifically designed for and primarily directed to people who are blind, visually impaired, or have other conditions preventing them from reading standard printed material. Our readers are volunteers, and my name is Brenda Newman Lewis. My partner is
2: Beth Leonard.
1: Good morning, Beth.
2: Good morning, Miss Brenda.
1: How are you today?
2: I am okie dokie fine.
1: Great. You want to start on the first page?
2: Sure. Okay. I'm going to start off with Pope Leo was diagnosed with lung cancer. The Vatican calls removal of lower lobe of his right side successful. Pope Leo XIV underwent surgery Tuesday that confirmed that he has lung cancer, and doctors removed the lower lobe of his right lung, the Vatican said. Tests confirmed a diagnosis of lung adenocarcinoma, the Vatican said in a medical bulletin after the surgery. It said the diagnosis had been suspected by preoperative tests and was confirmed during surgery. The statement made no mention of treatment going forward. The Vatican said doctors were not currently speaking of chemotherapy or other therapies pending the results of other tests. The Vatican press office noted that the medical statement spoke of the radical removal of the lobe as an indication that the doctors removed all suspect tissue in hopes of removing any lingering traces of the cancer. Leo's lymph nodes would also have been removed and tested to determine if the cancer is spread, and there's no word yet on those test results. Adenocarcinoma is the most common type of lung cancer and also with the most favorable prognosis, said Dr. Stephen Liu, a lung cancer expert at Georgetown's Labarde Comprehensive Cancer Center. While we know the diagnoses, We now need to know the stage. This is in quotes. We now need to know how big it is, how many spots in the lung are involved. Is it just one nodule or more than one? And the lymph nodes, are they cancerous? Lou said. That was in quote. If the cancer is spread, more tests will be needed to determine what kind of therapy to pursue, he said. Options include chemotherapy, a combination of chemotherapy and immunotherapy, or targeted therapy, which involves oral pills for specific cancers. The 71-year-old was in the operating room for about 3 hours, the statement said. The surgery itself lasted about 90 minutes. The surgery was successful, and there were no complications, the statement said. Leo had walked into Rome's Gemelli Hospital through the main entrance earlier in the day and waved to dozens of well-wishers who had gathered to greet him. The Vatican said the surgery would be performed by a team led by Gemelli's chief thoracic surgeon, Dr. Stefano Margaritora. Sorry, doctor. The surgery got underway as the medical staff recited the rosary prayer in the hospital chapel Tuesday, according to two people familiar with the plans who spoke on condition of anonymity. I'm going to take out some of this. There's no word on whether Leo would be able to keep his planned trip to South America next month. Oncologists often advise patients not to fly for 3 weeks after surgery. which would give the Pope just the interval needed to make his planned November 6th through 17th trip to Uruguay, Argentina, and Peru, depending on his recovery. The current itinerary for the trip is ambitious and the longest of his papacy to date, calling for Leo to clock just over 19,000 miles on a dozen flights and two helicopter rides and a significant altitude change in Peru. A lung nodule is a small abnormal area measuring less than 1.2 inches that sometimes appears on a CT scan of the chest or abdomen. Often the scans are done to investigate trauma or a lung infection unrelated to a lung cancer screening. A nodule can be benign or malignant, and oftentimes surgical removal is recommended both to establish whether it is cancer and to treat a malignancy while it's still localized. The nodule was discovered during regular checks, the Vatican has said. It's believed to be the second hospitalization for Leo, who's known to be sporty and in good shape, with weekly tennis games and swimming. As a young missionary priest, he came down with typhoid fever in 1985, shortly after arriving in Chulucanas, Peru. The illness and hospitalization were the cathartic moment for him to decide to stay in the poverty and discomfort of Peru after living in relative comfort in Rome, a decision that ultimately paved his way to his papacy. According to an interview Leo gave to Elise Ann Allen in 2025 for Pope Leo XIV, the biography. According to the book, Leo said he prayed to God to let him die rather than suffer the horrible pain of the fever. Obviously, I survived. This is in quotes. Obviously, I survived. I recovered. But it turned out to be a very significant moment for me because it was like, well, you've already dealt with the illness. You already see what the needs are here. The order, the Augustinians, the church are telling you, we need you here. Go for it. I never looked back, end quote. And you want me to go on another?
1: No, I'll read the next article, continuing on the first page. Norfolk contenders say areas marginalized. Ward 3, 4 council candidates want residents to have a bigger voice. And this is by staff writer Trevor Metcalf. Candidates running for council seats to represent the city's two majority black wards are making equity and elevating residents' voices in city politics a central campaign theme. Norfolk's Ward 3 and Ward 4 have higher concentrations of poverty than the other three wards. Almost a quarter of Ward 4 households are below the federal poverty level, along with 1 in 5 in Ward 3, according to the 2023 center data. Candidates say it's long past time for the city to invest more resources and encourage economic development in the wards rather than wealthier locations such as downtown or Ghent. In Ward 3, council member Mamie Johnson is being challenged by Cicada Newton, a Norfolk Public Schools educator, and Ballantyne Civic League president. In Ward 4, incumbent and bail bondsman John J.P. Page is facing community health worker Jasmine Garcia and psychiatric nurse practitioner Joaquetta Garris. Only one candidate is on the ballot in the Ward 1, 2, and 5 city council races. Campaign priorities. Newton 48 said her vision for Ward 3 includes advocating for home ownership, workforce development, and equity in public funding from the city. We in Ward 3 feel like we've been overlooked, underfunded, and definitely not properly represented as a whole ward because only parts of the ward were being developed, Newton said. Johnson, 60, has represented the ward since 2014. She did not respond to multiple requests for an interview, but in a candidate questionnaire, she said housing was the most important issue for Norfolk residents. In particular, she said she was attempting to bring more missing middle housing options such as duplexes, fourplexes, and townhomes to the area for working class residents like first responders, educators, and young people. During his 2 years on City Council, Page said he had learned how to collaborate with other members to garner enough votes to pass measures that invest in Ward 4, mentioning the Norfolk Casino and its $1 million investment in Norfolk State University's Tourism and Hospitality Management Program. Page's vision, if reelected, is to continue to focus on economic development and completing redevelopment of the public housing projects in St. Paul's area. This is in quotes. At the end of the day, the most effective council people can count to five, end quote, Page said in a reference to the numbers of votes needed to pass ordinance on the eight-person council. Garcia said her campaign has four focus areas: community safety, healing, youth and family, investment, economic opportunity, and neighborhood voice and equity. The last pillar is the most important because it ensures all residents have a seat at the table, she said. And this is in quotes. I want people to know that we are a diverse ward, she said. We bring a lot to the table, end quote. Garris said she would prioritize homelessness and housing, public safety, infrastructure, flooding prevention, and economic opportunity. And this is in quotes for her. I just feel like our city leaders, we can do a better job at prioritizing how to deal with infrastructure and flooding instead of just sitting on an idea, she said, adding she wants to address the areas most impacted by flooding first. Okay.
2: You want me to continue with the other?
1: The first page.
2: Uh-huh. Okay. Let's see. Report. States' AI regulations don't effectively weigh the risks. This is on the use of tools. Chatbots are widespread, but oversight lags. This is by Kate Seltzer, staff writer. A third of state agencies are using or piloting artificial intelligence tools such as constituent-facing chatbots and fraud detection tools. And most state employees are using general-purpose AI tools like ChatGPT or Claude. But the Virginia Information Technology Association is falling short of the effective oversight of AI required to prevent misuse. And that could cause problems for state data security. That's according to a new report from the Joint Legislative Audit and Review Commission. This is the state's nonpartisan research agency. JLARC, that was Joint Legislative Audit and Review Commission, told lawmakers on Tuesday that VITA will have to up its game. VITA's AI requirements for executive branch agencies lack risk-based criteria, clarity, and timely updates. This is undermining efficient and effective oversight. And that was a quote from Drew Dickinson, a project leader at JLARC, who oversaw the study. Quote, policy and training gaps on general-purpose AI tools increase the state's risk of sensitive data exposure and other problems, end quote. Although 76 of state employees report using AI to some extent, just 28% of state agencies have written policies or guidance on how staff should or should not use AI. That means it's unclear which AI tools are approved for employee use, and there's limited staff training on responsible use and limitations of AI. VITA, which provides IT infrastructures and oversees agency IT procurement and security, does maintain an AI utility policy for function-specific tools, which are allowed only when they produce a clear, positive outcome for Virginia citizens. The requirements apply uniformly, regardless of risk, but that approach could fall short, the report suggests. This is in quotes. AI risks vary widely depending on the tool's purpose, the context in which it's used, and the sensitivity of the data that it can access, Dickinson said. For example, a tool that flags potential data entry errors for human review generally poses less risk than one that autonomously manages traffic patterns, and that's in quotes. Per VITA's requirements, almost all tools require approval from senior IT staff, VITA divisions, and VITA's CIO and the Secretary of Administration, plus ongoing evaluation and risk assessment. It has not provided guidelines to agencies for how to assess that risk. That's a recent policy update requires annual audits of high-risk AI systems, but does not define high risk. For higher risk use, uniform requirements may not be enough. And this is a quote from Dickinson again. Some uses, such as those affecting citizens' rights, benefits, or safety, may need to be escalated for further review by the relevant Secretary of the Office of the Attorney General. Increased AI use could be beneficial to state agencies, the report found. For example, JLARC recommended that VITA prioritize the review and approval determination processes for AI use cases. It would help reduce supplemental and nutrition assistance program payment errors. That's a SNAP program. That matters because the state's error rate now determines its match rate for how much it contributes to SNAP. JLARC's other recommendations include VITA establishing AI risk assessment criteria and an acceptable use policy for general use AI, and for the General Assembly to consider requiring the state CIO to develop a curriculum for state employee AI literacy training. Governor Abigail Spanberger issued an executive order last month that creates a task force to assess the risks of unregulated AI.
1: All right. I'm going to move on to page 2, and this is a short article about Chesapeake Schools. Board rejects teachers' request to reject Trump-backed tax credit. And this is by John Busby, a staff writer. A resolution championed by teachers' union that asked school leaders to distance the district from a Trump administration-backed scholarship tax credit failed at a Monday evening school board meeting. Caitlin Rittenhauer, president of the Chesapeake Education Association, said the resolution had been symbolic. It sought for the school board to urge Governor Abigail Spanberger to opt Virginia out of a federal scholarship tax credit program. About 36 CEA members rallied near the Chesapeake School Administration building before the meeting. The tax credit aims to give participating states' donors a federal tax credit worth up to $3,400 for married couples and $1,700 for single filers if they give to certified scholarship-granting organizations. Overview and consideration documents drafted by a consulting firm for the school board explain that the scholarships could be used to fund private school tuition, tutoring, disability accommodations, and other outlets. Most of the board saw the Trump administration-backed initiative as an opportunity. The vote was 7-2, with board members Malia Huddle and Amanda Quillen supporting the passage of the resolution. The resolution supporters said they wanted public money staying in public schools. "I'm disappointed but not surprised," Rittenour said. "The fight continues," and that's a quote. During the deliberations, which lasted just about 10 minutes, board member John McCormick suggested the formation of a scholarship organization with designs of benefiting the locality and taking advantage of tax write-offs for businesses. And this is in quotes. "See this as an opportunity," he said. "Don't see this as a fear that people are going to leave Chesapeake Public Schools, that the money's going to be used somewhere else. Let's use it to our advantage," end quote. Board member Amanda Walker cited against the resolution in consideration to families whose children weren't in public schools. And this is a quote from her. "I care about all students of Chesapeake, regardless of if they're going to public schools or not, because I believe all children should get a quality education," she said. "I know people don't want to hear this, but sometimes public education does not work for certain students," end quote. Amanda Lambert, vice president of the CEA, said the tax credit benefited families who needed least and would pull away resources from those who needed it most. She fears districts such as Chesapeake could lose out on hundreds of thousands of dollars under such a system.
2: So the next article is in regards to the Chesapeake Bay. C+ for Chesapeake Bay. This is the healthiest it's been in 40 years. This is by Christopher Scarlato from the Baltimore Sun. "Chesapeake Bay is the healthiest it's been in 40 years of tracking, earning a C+ grade according to the newly released report. The University of Maryland Center for Environmental Science released its 20th annual Chesapeake Bay and Watershed Report Card, offering a comprehensive snapshot of the health of the bay and the waterways that feed it. The report card crunched data mainly from 2025, measuring indicators such as water clarity and total nitrogen. The Chesapeake notched an overall C+ grade, scoring 56% according to the report. It received an A for dissolved oxygen, which is critical for aquatic organisms' survival. The bay also showed improvement in aquatic grasses, total phosphorus, and total nitrogen. A healthier bay can better recover from stressors and support the people and industries that depend on it. The nation's largest estuary provides more than $100 billion, that was billion with a B, in annual economic value, according to the U.S. Geological Survey. This is quotes, "We are making progress in restoring the health of the bay," Maryland Environmental Secretary Serena McElwain said in a release event in Woodbridge. "We continue to prioritize investments in the wastewater treatment plants." Sorry.
1: It's a gnat.
2: Yep.
1: Yeah, he was over here.
2: Okay. This is how we ensure less pollution enters the bay. Less gnats, hopefully. "A report card grade is one indication of the success of what we're doing, but our focus is on where we're going." That's the end quote. "Of the Chesapeake's 15 regions, 8 showed improving health trends, while 7 remained stable. The Lower Bay earned a B+, 76%, the highest score ever recorded for a region. The Lower Western Shore received the lowest grade, a D-, 24%. The Bay's improved health comes as the blue crab population increased over the past year, despite a troubling decline over the past decade. Maryland's Department of Natural Resources also reported significant growth in the state's oyster population over the last 5 years. The bay's watersheds, areas where rainfall, snowmelt, and surface runoff drain into a shared body of water earned a C-plus grade as well, matching last year's score. The highest scoring indicators were temperature stress at 84% and protected lands at 80%. Fernando Morales Wilhelm, president of UMCES, said in a statement that the recovery reflects, quote, a steady, long-term trajectory, proving what sustained science-guided efforts can achieve. Real recovery isn't measured in single years. It's built over decades, end quote. And the one of the important things here, this is my opinion, the health and use of oysters as filter feeders clears an area beautifully.
3: Mm-hmm.
2: Yeah, and I think the fact that they've really worked on getting the oyster numbers up has made a big difference.
1: Uh-huh.
2: Just my opinion.
1: Okay. All right. I'm going to move on to page 3. Former governors blast Trump-Putin pact. Virginia criticism of diesel deal comes from both sides of the aisle. Former Governor George Allen has plenty to say about President Donald Trump's proposed deal to buy diesel from Russia, and none of it is good. Allen, a Republican who also served one term in the U.S. Senate, denounced Trump's decision as, and this is quotes, desperate, delusional, disgusting, dangerous, disappointing, and disappointing in an email Sunday. All D's. The former governor called the deal with Russian President Vladimir Putin a duplicitous, errant decision to prop up rather than continuing sanctioning autocratic invaders, Putin's military. Trump announced the deal just 3 weeks after he signed legislation that his friend, the late Senator Lindsey Graham, a Republican from South Carolina, had introduced to increase economic sanctions on both Russia for its ongoing invasion of Ukraine and Iran, which the president attacked at the end of February, upending the Middle East and global oil markets. This is in quotes. The nicest thing you can say about this is, what the heck, Allen said Monday. Criticism of Trump's proposed diesel deal is coming from both sides of the political aisle, with four former Virginia governors, two Republicans and two Democrats, joining the chorus. This is in quotes. I think it doesn't affect diesel prices very much, but it does give a lot of money to Vladimir Putin, said former Governor Jim Gilmore, a Republican who served as U.S. Ambassador to the Organization for Security and Cooperation in Europe during Trump's first term as president. I think this is an effort to bail out Putin, said Gilmore, an unrelenting critic of the Russian invasion of Ukraine that began well over 4 years ago. U.S. Senators Mark Warner and Tim Kaine, former Democratic governors, were less surprising in their criticism. They took aim at the president's decision to buy a 2.25 million barrels of diesel fuel from Russia, which supports Iran. At the same time, the U.S. is trying to cripple the Iranian economy and overthrow the regime. Tired of gas and diesel costs being so high during the president's war of choice with Iran, Warner asked in a video. We cut a deal with Vladimir Putin to suddenly get some oil and diesel from Russia, he said. You know, the United States Senate doesn't agree on a lot of things, but over 85 senators said, you know what Russia is, the aggressor against Ukraine. We need to stand with a democracy against a brutal dictator in Vladimir Putin, end quote. What does Trump do? He said he ignores the law, where we said you have to put more sanctions on Russia rather than releasing sanctions, end quote. Kane, who has repeatedly tried to force Trump to get approval from Congress before taking military action against Iran or other countries, said in a statement, and this is a quote, "Our gas prices were normal on February the 27th, the day before Trump launched his illegal and idiotic war against Iran. His catastrophic blunder has hurt our troops and punished American families," end quote. So now he's begging his dictator friend Putin to bail us out. How about just stopping his own foolish war? End quote. Crude oil prices soared Monday as military action escalated throughout the Middle East over the weekend. The cost of Brent crude, the global benchmark, topped $106 a barrel, and West Texas Intermediate, the domestic benchmark, rose above $93 a barrel. In Virginia, consumers are feeling the pinch at the gas line pump, with the price of regular unleaded gasoline averaging just under $4.17 a gallon Monday, or $1.21 more than a year earlier. But the biggest economic cost is coming from the price of diesel fuel, which is essential to the transportation of goods by truck, cultivation of food by farmers, and home heating for those who still rely on number two heating oil, the same refined product as gasoline. Diesel prices are even busting some school budgets to pay for buses to transport students. The average diesel price hit a record high for 17 consecutive days last month, peaking at almost $6.39 a gallon on September 22nd, before subsiding to $6.22 a gallon Monday. "We don't have a crude shortage, we have a diesel shortage," said Misty Sexton, president and founder of Standard Petroleum Logistics, an oil distributor wholesaler based in Richmond. She called Trump's decision to buy diesel from Russia, and this is in quotes, "a political hyperbole," end quote. "There's nothing there to buy," she said. "There is also little left of diesel inventories abroad and in the U.S., including Virginia," Sexton said. "We have a very tight inventories across the state," she said. Trump blames the situation on Ukraine and its president, Vladimir Zelensky, whom he urged the country to replace. Allen deplored what he called Trump's undesirable insults of Zelensky and compared the president's unfavorably with President Ronald Reagan, who helped weaken the former Soviet Union economically, ultimately leading to the collapse of the Iron Curtain in Europe. And this is in quotes, "This funding of the vicious Putin regime is the opposite of the successful tactics and strategies that President Ronald Reagan used to weaken the Soviet Union," end quote, he said in his email. Allen particularly deplored Trump's decision to undermine the economic sanctions on Russia that he had just signed into law. And this is a quote, "We're going to be the ones violating the sanctions regime," he said Monday. "It's such a whipsaw approach. The word for politics these days more than ever is hypocrisy," end quote.
2: Okay. This is a
1: public service announcement.
2: Thank you. Thank you. I was going to say side note, but thank you. On Saturday, October 25th, we invite our WHRO voice listeners to join us at the Virginia Stage Company, when the Virginia Stage Company presents the funny and heartwarming production of The Heart Sellers. This special one-act play tells the story of two young immigrant women who meet by chance in a grocery store on Thanksgiving and ultimately begin to bond over shared loneliness, a frozen turkey, and glasses of wine as they navigate their new lives. A special matinee production of The Heart Sellers will be held at 2 p.m. on October 25th and will feature audio description services for the blind and visually impaired. The WHRO Voice is pleased to offer a limited number of complimentary tickets for Voice listeners. If you're interested, just leave a message on the Voice line at 757-889-9379 to reserve a ticket for you and a guest. Once again, that was 757-889-9379. And that was the Voice line. Join us on Saturday, October 24th at the Wells Theater in downtown Norfolk as this warm and funny play captures the quiet courage of how human connection and friendship can help overcome the isolation of starting over in a new country. Again, for more information on how to request complimentary tickets for this production, call the WHRO Voice at 757-889-9379.
1: All right, I'm going to go to the business page. And this is an interesting article about banana business bruised.
2: Yeah. That just tickles me.
1: Iran war hike transportation, fertilizer cost for producers of America's most consumed fruit, which I did not know.
2: The war
1: in Iran has rippled through the global economy in many ways, pushing up prices for oil, fertilizer, and other products. It has also created challenges for America's most popular fruit, bananas. Who knew? The banana business has long been an underappreciated feat of logistics. It involves transporting a fragile and finicky fruit thousands of miles from the tropics, only to be sold for less than a quarter each. And it's business that is even trickier as of late as the war raises the cost of fuel and other materials that banana producers need. That has put even more financial pressure on banana producers who operate with thin margins and have little ability to raise prices. The banana might be America's most unassuming fruit, a cheaply priced staple of smoothies and school cafeterias. It is the most consumed fruit in the United States, with Americans eating around 80 bananas a year on average. Now, I would have assumed the apple was the most.
2: Yes.
1: But it's the banana.
2: Isn't that something?
1: Mm-hmm. But bananas make little profit for stores or the companies growing them. Instead, stores price them cheaply to draw shoppers into the door. The average price of bananas in the United States, about 65 cents a pound in August, has changed little over the past decade, despite rising costs. Everything is costing more, said Danny Dumas, a senior vice president at Del Monte North America. If you ask me, it's a crisis, end quote. Even so, Del Monte, like the other major banana producers, Chiquita, Dole, and Fife's, continues to bring massive quantities of the fruit to the United States. In a port outside Philadelphia this summer, cranes and trucks busily unloaded hundreds of refrigerated containers from the Del Monte Spirit, a hulking ship that stretches 2 football fields long and had traveled more than 2,000 miles from Central America. The ship, one of 7 in Del Monte's fleet, contained about 7% of the bananas that would be brought into the United States that week, supplying an area stretching from Iowa to North Carolina and Nova Scotia, Canada. The crew had just 40 hours to empty the ship's cargo, millions of bananas from Guatemala and Costa Rica, before it would sail back for the next week's pickup. While many farmers and food sellers have seen costs increase because of the war, bananas have been hit harder because they are transported long distances and must be carefully refrigerated. The price of diesel needed to power Del Monte's fleet of refrigerated trucks has risen about 70% in the United States since the war started 7 months ago, peaking at more than $6 a gallon. Prices have also surged for the bunker fuel for Del Monte's ships and for the fuel farmers' irrigation ships in Central and South America. The fertilizer that banana plantations depend on has also become more expensive since much of it is made from natural gas coming from the Middle East. And the higher cost of shipping has spilled over into other products like cardboard and plastic packaging and the chemicals that farmers spray on bananas to prevent disease. Banana companies also have developed highly efficient supply chains that shaved internal costs from farm to store. The result is that the banana, despite being fragile and shipped long distances, is typically sold for as little as 15 cents each. Mm. Okay. You want to read the obituaries? It's fine.
2: Okie dokie. This is Robert H. Pete Smith. He passed away on October 5th, 2026, surrounded by his loved ones. He was born December 28th, 1936, in Amelia, Virginia, to Cleophas and Nanny Sue Smith. A celebration of his life will be held on Saturday, October 17th, at 10 a.m. at Chestnut Memorial United Methodist Church, 1024 Harpersville Road in Newport News. A reception will follow. In lieu of flowers, please consider a donation to CMUMC, Rise Against Hunger, or to your favorite charity. Barbara Lewis, 95, is our next person. She passed away October 9th, 2026, leaving behind a legacy of love, faith, and devotion to her family and community. She was an accounting technician for years at the Naval Weapons Station, Yorktown. And her services, a graveside service will be held at 11 a.m. Wednesday, October 14th, 2026, in Rosewell Memorial Garden Cemetery, officiated by Reverend Ray Bud Goody, Jr. Services are under direction of Hogg Funeral Home and Crematory. Our next person is Major James Carlton Hundley, Jr. That was H-U-N-D-L-E-Y. Major James Carlton Hundley, Jr., affectionately known to family and friends as Jimmy, passed away October 7, 2026, at the Hospice House of Williamsburg. He was a longtime service member of the Air Force, retiring with the rank of Major. He was in the United States Air Force. A service to celebrate Major Hundley's life will be held at 7 a.m. Friday, October 16, 2026, at Whiting's Funeral Home. Interment with full military honors will follow at 10:30 a.m. Friday at Quantico National Cemetery. The full obituary can be read at whitingsfuneralhome.com. And this next gentleman is from the Isle of Wight. David Earl Rawls passed away peacefully on October 10th, 2026. And he worked at Newport News Shipbuilding for 40 years and retired as the manager of office services. His graveside service will be held on Saturday, October 17th, 2026, at 11 a.m. at St. Luke's Memorial Park Cemetery, 14477 Benz Church Road, Smithville, Virginia, In lieu of flowers, please donate to a charity of your choice. Online condolences may be registered at www.littlesfuneralhome.com. And then we have from York or Pequoisen, St. Clair, Skip E. Spa. Skip Spa, 84, died Friday, October 9th, 2026. He was a loving husband to Joy, his wife of 54 years. I just wanted to say that. Mm-hmm. The family will receive friends from 3 to 4 p.m. on Thursday, October 15th, 2026, at First Baptist Church of Newport News. Skip's funeral service will begin at 4 p.m. with a reception to follow in the Payne Hall at FBCNN, that's First Baptist Church, Newport News. 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
1: All right. I'm going to move to the opinion page, Beth. And I will read the editor's views. Our editor is Kevin Goyette as the managing editor, and Brian Cooligan as the opinion editor. The title of their opinion is Theater of Absurdity. Hegseth's unserious address again shows his unfitness for office. Nearly 2 years into his role as Secretary of Defense, Pete Hegseth has yet to leave his old job as a Fox News host behind. His recent State of the Force address at Quantico demonstrated once again that he's more interested in fighting a culture war and delivering glib sound bites than he is in running the Pentagon. The speech was much like a spectacle a year ago featuring Hegseth and his self-aggrandizing boss, Donald Trump, who complained to more than 800 stone-faced generals and admirals that woke, and that's in quotes, policies, that is, ones designed to ensure minorities and women were treated fairly and professionally, had made the military weak. Many in last year's crowd were visibly uncomfortable with the partisan nature of the remarks. This time, Hegseth chose an audience of junior officers and enlisted personnel, apparently hoping they'd be more receptive to his chest thumping and preening. Shamefully, they were exactly that and responded to his politically charged speech with a standing ovation. Hegseth rehashed offensive lines. No fantasies, no trannies, no
2: fatties. Fatties.
1: No fatties. I'm sorry, I don't use that word.
2: I know.
1: No fatties, no trannies, no beardos, no weirdos, no wimps, no radicals, and delivered new ones better suited for a Fox News show. This is in quotes, the ideological clowns are out, end quote, he told the service members. The patriotic cowboys are in with testosterone testing on top, end quote. Cowboys are mavericks in this connotation, aren't desirable in the armed forces. Our military functions best on discipline and chain of command, with service members abiding by rules of engagement and other military codes of conduct that Hegseth frequently disparaged on Fox and does so now as Secretary of Defense. Hegseth also renewed his attacks on the news media, repeating dangerous lies that reporters are treasonous and this is in quotes, fundamentally anti-American, end quotes. Such accusations are a hallmark of authoritarian governments and have no place in a free nation. In other passages of his one-hour speech, Hegseth defended cutting the Corps of Flag Officers by 10%, frequently manipulating the promotion process to drive out blacks and female officers who have exemplary service records. He's aiming for a 20% reduction. Hegseth also presented a sunny version of the seventh-month war against Iran, which has cost taxpayers more than $40 billion, driven up gas prices, depleted critical munition supplies, spurred extensive damage to U.S. bases in the Middle East, and claimed the lives of at least 18 American service members. And I think that was just revised a few days ago.
2: Yes.
1: The secretary called for U.S. military installations to become self-sufficient and invited states to compete to host what he described as a new fortress, that's in quotes, base. He said it would be operated by tens of thousands of U.S. troops now stationed abroad. Details such as the cost of such changes, what mass redeployment would have our protective protecting our allies, were left unaddressed. Also missing was an indication of what all of this would mean for military communities such as Hampton Roads. Hegseth also announced creation of a new Office of Religious Affairs to support, and this is in quotes, the most essential component of our republic, faith, end quote. While most Americans would agree that chaplain services would be readily available, the secretary's overt endorsement of Christianity runs afoul of the Constitution's First Amendment. Equally troubling was Hegseth's announcement that two men active in defense contracting, SpaceX Elon Musk and Anduril founder Palmer Luckey, would join former House Speaker Newt Gingrich to prepare a study on the future of warfare. It's an initiative ripe for self-dealing, already widespread in the administration. Hegseth's speech did nothing to allay concerns that he's fundamentally an unserious man. I'm sorry, there's a bug in here. Sorry.
2: Yeah.
1: An unserious man who has neither the qualifications nor the temperament. I'm sorry. To lead the world's largest military force. This week, he generated new outrage with his grotesque plan to live stream the firing squad execution of the man who attacked Fort Hood in 2009. U.S. Representative Tom Massey, a Republican from Kentucky, introduced 8 articles of impeachment against Hegseth, citing extrajudicial strikes on suspected drug smuggling boats in the Caribbean, violations of the War Powers Act, and other abuses. At this point, it will be difficult for Hegseth's allies to raise a compelling case for not sending him back to the television. That's all very scary.
2: Mm-hmm. Very.
1: All right.
2: You want to do? Me to do other views?
1: Yeah, that sounds good. I hope I got that. Nat, I'm not so sure.
2: We just have a
1: bug running around.
2: Yeah, a little partner trying to help us out here.
1: Yeah.
2: In other views, Virginia's Constitution deserves more than a slogan, and this is by Douglas P. Hardin, the guest columnist. Virginia's proposed amendments on abortion and marriage ask more than whether voters favor particular policies. They ask which principles should bind future governors, legislators, and courts. That distinction deserves more scrutiny than campaign slogans can provide. A constitution is not an ordinary statute. It establishes the framework within which the government acts. Virginia's legislative amendment process requires approval by 2

distinction deserves more scrutiny than campaign slogans can provide. A constitution is not an ordinary statute. It establishes the framework within which the government acts. Virginia's legislative amendment process requires approval by two successive general assemblies, separated by a House election, followed by voter approval. Constitutional change should therefore command sustained judgment, not merely momentary enthusiasm. As a Catholic, I approach these proposals through the dignity of human life, the importance of marriage and family, and prudence about constitutional change. Question one would establish a fundamental right to reproductive freedom encompassing abortion, contraception, fertility care, and decisions concerning pregnancy and childbirth. Any direct or indirect government burden would require a compelling state interest pursued through the least restrictive means. The amendment narrowly defines that interest around the health of the person seeking care, clinical standards, and autonomous decision-making. It permits third trimester abortion regulation, but prohibits restrictions that would prevent an abortion a physician judges medically indicated to protect the pregnant individual's life or physical or mental health, or when the physician judges the fetus non-viable. Supporters argue that intimate medical decisions deserve protection from changing legislative majorities. But abortion cannot, in my judgment, be understood exclusively through individual autonomy. Another developing human life is involved. Catholic teaching holds that human life deserves protection from conception. Human dignity does not depend on independence, usefulness, or another person's wishes. A humane society should recognize both the mother's circumstances and the unborn child's life. The constitutional language also raises practical questions. What constitutes an indirect burden? Which safeguards would survive judicial review? How broadly would courts interpret fertility care and protection for people assisting another person's exercise of the right? These questions do not establish that every disputed regulation would disappear. They establish why the actual language, not assurances about its intentions, must guide our judgment. Question two presents a different issue. It would replace Virginia's existing marriage provisions with protections for lawful marriages between two adults regardless of sex, gender, or race. The existing prohibition on same-sex marriage is unenforceable under current federal constitutional law. Supporters reasonably ask why an unenforceable prohibition should remain, but the proposal does more than remove language. It establishes the affirmative constitutional rule governing civil marriage. Catholic teaching understands marriage as a lifelong union of a man and a woman, ordered toward the good of the spouses and the generation and education of children. That understanding differs materially from the civil framework the amendment would enshrine. The distinction requires candor, not hostility. Homosexual people possess inherent dignity. Disagreement about marriage cannot justify contempt or discrimination, nor should civil marriage be confused with religious solemnization. Virginia law protects religious organizations and clergy acting in their religious capacity from being compelled to perform marriages. Let me say that again. Nor should civil marriage be confused with religious solemnization. Virginia law protects religious organizations and clergy acting in their religious capacity from being compelled to perform marriages. These proposals deserve separate consideration. Opposition to one does not settle the other, nor does labeling a proposal a right

0: settle whether its precise wording belongs in our fundamental law. Constitutions properly protect liberties against political interference, and existing provisions are not immune from correction. But constitutional entrenchment requires more than agreement with the desirable slogan. Read the operative language, weigh the competing principles, distinguish what the proposals expressly require from what supporters hope or critics fear courts might decide. We are not merely expressing preferences about today's controversies. We are deciding which rules will constrain tomorrow's government. That responsibility demands conviction, tempered by charity, and constitutional judgment grounded in prudence. Douglas P. Hardin of Annandale is a Catholic and fourth degree member of Knights of Columbus.
1: Okay. Before we go to a lighter fare, Eric and those articles, I'm going to read the weather. All right, today we have a high of 85 to 91. Wow. And a low of 67 to 73. Very warm with plenty of sunshine. Thursday, a 70 to 76 high and a low of 62 to 68. A shower, breezy in the morning. Friday, a high of 82 to 88 with a low of 51 to 57. Windy and humid, showers at night. Saturday, a high of 58 to 64 with a low of 45 to 51. Sunny, windy, and cooler. Sunday, a high of 60 to 66 with a low of 49 to 55, but plenty of sunshine. And Monday, a high of 67 to 73 with a low of 54 to 60, nice with sunshine and few clouds. All right, let's move on to
0: today in history.
1: You can start there, that's fine.
0: Okay, today in history, on October 14th, 1066, Normans under William the Conqueror defeated the English at the Battle of Hastings. In 1947, U.S. Air Force Captain Chuck Yeager flew a Bell X-1 rocket engine-powered aircraft over a California desert, becoming the first person to break the sound barrier. In 1964, in one of the greatest upsets in Olympic history, American Billy Mills in Oglala, Lakota, won the 10,000-meter race at Tokyo Summer Games, setting a new Olympic record. In 2012, skydiver Felix Baumgarten became the first human to reached supersonic speeds in a free fall, leaping from a helium balloon capsule 24 miles up in the Earth's stratosphere. Wow. Sorry. Baumgartner reached a record 843.6 mile per hour speed before his parachute opened and he landed safely in the New Mexico desert. In 2017, a truck bombing in the heart of Mogadishu killed more than 500 people in the capital of Somalia. A U.S. envoy to the nation called it the deadliest terrorist attack ever in Africa.
1: All right, I'm going to read the birthdays. Happy birthday to you if this is your birthday. A local birthday is Noah J. N. Dula from Virginia Beach, who is 81. National stars include singer Cliff Richards, who is 86. Singer Justin Hayward is 80. Actor Greg Evigan is 73. Singer Thomas Dolby is 68. Actor Lori Petty is 63. Actor Steve Coogan is 61. Country singer Natalie Maines is 52. Singer Usher is 48. TV personality Stacy Keibler is 47. Actor Max Thirrott is 38. And Chesapeake native and comedian Jay Farrow is 39. If you would like to submit a birthday, email your name, city, age and birthday and a high-resolution photo to birthdays at thepilotonline.com or at least 2 weeks in advance. All right, let's go to horoscopes.
0: You got it. Aries, March 21st to April 19th. A sudden change of plan could work in your favor today. A message, delay, or last-minute switch may force you to rethink the route. Try not to get stuck on how things were supposed to go. By afternoon, your confidence comes roaring back. A plan could feel worth pursuing.
1: Taurus, April the 20th through May 20th. Something involving money or resources could shift unexpectedly this morning. A cause may change. A plan could need adjusting, or you may suddenly realize you want something different than you thought. Give yourself room to pivot instead of forcing the original choice.
0: Gemini, May 21st through June 20th. You may feel especially restless this morning. Before blowing anything up, see whether a small change would give you enough breathing room. A conversation, an errand, or an idea could move much faster than expected. You do not need the whole plan, just the next step.
1: Cancer, June 21st through July 22nd. Your routine may get interrupted before the day gets going. A schedule change, weird mood, or surprise request could throw off your rhythm. Do not waste energy trying to force everything back into place. Let the disruption clear space for the choice you were already leaning toward.
0: Leo, July 23rd to August 22nd. A friend, group, or social plan could surprise you this morning. Someone may cancel, change direction, or introduce an idea you did not see coming. Stay curious. You may feel bolder and ready to take the lead. If an opportunity opens because something else fell apart, take it.
1: Virgo, August 23rd through September 22nd. You may have to improvise around home or work this morning. Try not to turn a change into a catastrophe. By afternoon, you may prefer to work quietly behind the scenes. A private project or decision could gain traction once you stop reacting to everyone else's urgency.
0: Good words. Libra, September 23rd, October 22nd. A new idea could completely rearrange your day. Well, it seems like everybody's going to have rearrangements.
1: Yeah.
0: Anyways, you may have to rethink a plan quickly, but that's not necessarily a setback. By afternoon, support from friends or a shared goal gives you momentum. Reach out, compare notes, or follow the lead that suddenly feels alive.
1: Scorpio, August 23rd through November the 21st. A money or shared resource issue could surprise you this morning. Something may cost more, move faster, or become more complicated than expected. Resist the urge to control every variable immediately. A goal, responsibility, or public-facing decision may suddenly feel much easier to act on.
0: Sagittarius, November 22nd to December 21st. You may wake up feeling ready to change everything at once. You are allowed to change direction, but you do not need to make every impulse permanent. By afternoon, your energy becomes much more focused. Follow the option that expands your world.
1: Capricorn, December the 22nd through January 19. An interruption could pull your attention somewhere unexpected this morning. Instead of fighting the change, simplify what you can. By afternoon, deeper, practical issues become easier to tackle. A day that starts scattered could end with something important finally moving.
0: Aquarius, January 20th to February 18th. A friend or group plan could change quickly this morning. Stay flexible instead of insisting everyone stick to the script. By afternoon, one-on-one collaboration gets much stronger. The day gets better once you stop trying to coordinate everyone and focus on who can act now.
1: And finally, Pisces, February the 19th through March 20th. Your public professional world may throw you a curveball this morning. A schedule could shift, someone may change expectations, or you might suddenly see a different route forward. Give yourself permission to adjust without treating the change like failure. You may get a second wind from work. I think all of these suggestions this morning are about redirection and realizing
0: I know
1: you're not in control.
0: Yes. Yes.
1: Okay.
0: There you go.
1: Let's go to Eric. And you want to read, be Eric? No, you want to be the letter reader.
0: Sure. Okay. Dear Eric, I have been a teacher for 19 years. I've seen a lot. As a mandated reporter, I have had to make the call to authorities with some frequency. I have also had other children who had prior abuse, and I was always a shoulder to cry on when needed. I have felt intense sadness at times, as when a student's sibling was murdered. I tried my best to comfort him. I never let these instances interfere with my attitude on life or my job. I was always able to move on and not let it get me down. I always seem to be able to see the silver lining and think that this is a hard thing they're going through, but these kids are going to get through and at the end of this trial be stronger and able to help others through. However, this last year broke me. I don't know any other way to describe it. Those rose-colored glasses I managed to keep on through 19 years of hearing horror stories and teaching some very traumatized kids just shattered to pieces. This past year, I had two second-grade students that changed everything. Second grade. Whew. Oh, sorry, my words. Their stories are horrific and heartbreaking, but I am not sure why these two boys affected me more than all the others I've taught. I am angry and sad. I keep finding myself not wanting to ever go back to teaching. I feel like I'm still mourning a loss that was never my loss. When I try to talk to my husband, he keeps getting irritated, telling me to get over it and let it go. I realize I'm being irrational, but I can't seem to shake this off. No more rose-colored glasses.
1: All right. And here's Eric's response. First, you're not being irrational, and your husband's irritation is inappropriate. You're dealing with incredibly traumatic things. And as a teacher and mandatory reporter, you're often having to receive distressing information while immediately pivoting to care and action. It does sound like your school system is providing you with the time and resources to adequately process what it doesn't sound. I'm sorry. It doesn't sound like your school system is providing you with the time and resources to adequately process what you're hearing. You may have been able to compartmentalize for years, but the feelings you're dealing with have to go somewhere. It's said that a good therapist always has a therapist, and although you're not a therapist, as a teacher, you have been called on to step into similar role at this time. There is a cost to that. Please consider talking to a trained professional about your experience and feelings, the feelings it has brought up. You may also consider taking a leave of absence from teaching to give yourself time to heal and regroup. There is nothing wrong with taking a step back to care for yourself. One can't pour from an empty cup. You do incredibly important, vital work. You owe it to yourself to take time to recover. Those were the two things I was going to say.
0: Mm-hmm.
1: Professional help and a leave of absence or a sabbatical.
0: Yep, yep. Mm-hmm. And one can't pour from an empty cup.
1: Yes.
0: I love that line.
1: I do too.
0: When you're depleted.
1: Right. And years of hearing trauma although in the beginning you might be able to compartmentalize and not let it affect you, it piles up.
0: Yeah, it and eats she's, at it.
1: Yes, and she needs a break probably.
0: Yep. Okay. Dear Eric, I bought a friend tickets to a concert she had mentioned wanting to go to. I didn't ask her about it because I wanted it to be a surprise. I gave her the tickets for her birthday, and she looked surprised and annoyed. I said, what? She told me her boyfriend already gave her tickets to the concert. Well, I got mad about that. I don't really like her boyfriend, first off. Second, she and I had talked about the concert. Now she's saying she'd actually asked her boyfriend to get the tickets for her. I'm really annoyed about the whole thing. I get that she likes this guy, even though I don't see why. But I went out of my way to make a nice plan for us, and it's not like the tickets were cheap. Should I insist she go with me instead? That's her decision. It wasn't a mutual decision.
1: No.
0: I'm sorry. My words. Okay. Here, Dr. Eric.
1: Let's see what Eric says. Dear Concert, it's signed Concert Conflict.
0: Oh, thank you.
1: Dear Concert, insisting of any kind about anything is just going to add more tension to this situation. And it doesn't seem like the situation actually warrants tension. Sure, you don't like your friend's boyfriend, but his intentions seem good as well as were yours. Sure, so you're not in conflict. You did a nice thing for your friend, and it's unfortunate that that nice thing coincided with a nice thing her boyfriend did for her at her request. But the best thing for you to do is to defer to her wishes. If she wants to go with her boyfriend, it's not against you. There will be other opportunities to celebrate with your friend. And in a case like this, it really is the thought that counts. Consider inviting another friend to join you at the concert. This friend could even pay for the ticket, so you wouldn't be out of so much money. Or, if the ticketing services policy allow it, you can list the tickets for resale.
0: There you go.
1: She made the decision and didn't tell anybody.
0: I know.
1: When you do things that you're not sharing and communicating with others, then you can't control the outcome.
0: That's the truth.
1: Okay, let's go to...
0: Sense and Sensitivity or Ask the Doctors?
1: Let's go with Sense and Sensitivity first.
0: Okay.
1: We're adding a whole lot of our feelings today.
0: Yes, we're having feeling moments.
1: Uh-huh.
0: Okay, man's red flag leaves her taken aback. Dear Harriet, I started dating a guy a couple months ago. We're still getting to know each other, and recently he told me something new about himself. And I'm not sure how I feel about it. Sometimes we spend the night together, and yes, if you're wondering, when we do, we are usually physically intimate. Recently, he invited me over for a nightcap, and I went. But when I shared that I was on my period, he asked that I let him know in advance so he can manage, and this is in quotation, his expectations. He claims he's still happy to invite me over, but he wants to be aware so he's not anticipating something he can't have. Here goes my feelings again.
1: Well, we're not going to speak on this one.
0: I don't know how I feel about this. Is this a red flag? Maybe not. This definitely caused me some uneasiness. Cycle aside, what if I'm tired or lazy or just don't want to? Will I have to share that in advance too? Is this something I should talk to him about? Should I move on before things go further? Advance notice.
1: Dear advanced notice, this means a few things. You have helped to create the expectation that when you are with him, you will be intimate. You need to talk to him about it. The reality is that women menstruate, and you have to deal with it. Additionally, people have ebbs and flows around intimacy. You should address what it means to you and how taken aback you were at his comment. Neither of you should take anything for granted. Part of the challenge of being intimate with people early on in relationships is that it comes before you get to know each other well and figure out your patterns and nature.
0: Okie dokie. Dear Harriet, I recently met a younger man who has made it clear he is romantically interested in me. We're both adults, but there's a nearly 20-year age difference between us, and I can't decide how much that should matter. He seems unusually mature for his age, almost like an old soul. He has refined interests in art, culture, and history, and I'm impressed by his emotional intelligence and the way he communicates. In many ways, our connection feels surprisingly natural. The bigger issue is me. I haven't dated in a long time. I'm not sure this is how I want to jump back into having a love life. Part of me is curious about exploring the connection, while another part worries that the age gap could create complications I'm not ready for. How do I weigh the pros and cons without letting the number alone make the decision? How do I weigh the pros and cons without letting the number alone make the decision for me? Age gap.
1: Dear age gap, consider it a compliment that this younger man is interested in you. Why not go out with him? You don't have to marry him. Do something fun together. Allow yourself to giggle again. You need not rush into bed with him, but you can slowly enjoy his overtures and decide how far you want to go. Don't deprive yourself of the chance to have some fun with someone who genuinely likes you. All right, let's move down to Ask the Doctors.
0: Okay.
1: I'll start. Hello, dear readers, and welcome to our monthly letters column. We have some interesting letters, so we'll dive right in. A recent column about target heart rate and beats per minute during exercise is drawing interest. We heard from a reader in Los Angeles who feels his exercise data challenges age-based guidelines. And this is in quotes. I am a 79-year-old competitive cyclist who has trained for about 40 years and still works out 6 days a week. Wow. Mm-hmm. The target heart rate guidelines put 85% of my maximum at about 120 BPM, end quote.
0: Beats per minute.
1: Mm-hmm. He wrote, but I routinely exercise well above that, sometimes exceeding 160 beats per minute, which with no ill effects. Maybe these guidelines are unrealistically low for some people and need to be updated, end quote. And this is the response. Congratulations on such an impressive level of fitness. Your experience illustrates why the target rates we discussed in the column are guidelines. They are based on averages that are helpful to many individuals. However, they are unable to address the many variations in health and physical fitness. For the average adult engaged in steady exercise, target heart rate calculations can be helpful, but very fit adults, no matter their age, may indeed fall outside these ranges.
0: Okay, a column about the spread of tick habitats has generated a bit of mail. A reader in Tennessee who lives alone shared his solution to removing a tick he could not reach. I discovered a tick at the base of my spine that was impossible for me to remove with tweezers. I filled a thick washcloth with hot water and held it over the tick, reheating it several times, he wrote. After four applications, the tick was gone from my spinal area. Then I felt it running across my rib cage and easily grabbed and disposed of it. Perhaps this information will help some of your readers. And this is the response. Dislodging the tick with heat was a logical solution in a difficult situation. However, it's important to note it can irritate the tick and cause it to release additional fluids into the bite. At the same time, you are correct that an attached tick should be removed as quickly as possible. When it can be released, your first choice of using fine tip tweezers is the recommended method.
1: All right, I'm going to read from Flavor, which is a review by Rakea Gibson of a new restaurant. And there's a delicious picture of barbecue carrots, as well as a delicious picture of some French fries that are smothered in all kinds of
0: yummies.
1: Good, yummy, fattening stuff. Mm-hmm. It's called Lantern Has a Glow That Needs No Alcohol. New restaurant in York offers coffee lounge, no alcohol drinks, superb dinner. I traveled, and again, this is by Rakea Gibson, who does reviews of restaurants. I traveled nearly 40 miles to try Lantern in York County. Now I wish I lived closer. My caviar fries, the day's special, were dressed to impress. The golden potatoes were covered in onion cream frachet, topped with black and orange fish eggs, and garnished with chives. My sample turned into forkfuls that got better over time, like a fine wine. Burst of salt, a hint of sweetness, and plenty of creaminess created sinfully delectable spuds without their being soggy. I convinced myself that a copycat version prepared at home will suffice. But whom am I kidding? This dish alone is worth another trip. The coffee lounge and restaurant opened in September in the former Jimmy DeGreek's Deli in Kiln Creek Center, about 3 minutes from Newport News Line on US 17. Micah French, the owner and executive chef, said a dual concept allows her to have a space that's inclusive for everyone. The lounge, opening mornings and early afternoons, sells coffee drinks such as Bischoff espresso and cornbread lattes. Customers can pair them with baked goods such as cinnamon rolls, muffins, and a lemon poppy loaf with cream cheese and candied lemon slices on top, prepared by pastry chef Brittany Whitmire.
0: Num.
1: That sounds good. In the evening, the restaurant offers a seasonal menu that showcases the chef's flavors, combination flavors that work. Her signature dish is the grilled prawns, over a sweet Thai curry with crunchy coconut top that's served with Carolina gold rice. This modern-looking spot also features a non-alcoholic bar program run by Kelly Kay, the general manager and mixologist. French, a 2020 graduate of the Culinary Institute of Virginia in Newport News, believes fine dining and regular dining don't have to involve alcohol. This is in quotes. Food and non-alcoholic pairings can be a thing, she said. She also champions the notion because she's been sober for 3 years. She said her debut restaurant gives her and everyone else a sense of belonging where they can thrive. My husband, a non-drinker, loves seeing the crafty mocktail list during our visit. We opted for a refreshing house-made lemonade, even though the spirit-free new fashion sounded as appealing to me as the original. If you want to go, here it is. Where? 1215 George Washington Memorial Highway in York County. 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Dinner, 5 to 10 p.m. Thursday, Friday, and Saturday. 5 to 9 p.m. Sunday. Prices are 10 to 95 bites, 16 to 21 plates, and 21 to 52 for supper. The details you can find at Lantern Yorktown. 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If you want to call, you may call at 757-598-7257. 3. That sounds like a drive for me. Mm-hmm. All right, we've come to the end of our reading for today. You have been listening to local, regional, and national news highlights from the Daily Press, dated October the 14th. This program can be heard live every Monday through Friday at 11:30 a.m. and a broadcast at 4:30 p.m. on the WHRO Voice. 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My name is Brenda Newman Lewis, and my reading partner is
0: Beth Leonard.
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2: We need Starlink. 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
3: Ukraine's President Volodymyr Zelensky says President Trump is threatening to stop sharing U.S. intel with Ukraine.
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3: I'm Elsa Chang.
4: And I'm Scott Detrow. The arrest of a former German spy chief is raising concerns inside the CIA.
5: I'm sure that they get intelligence from all over the world, and that now they've compromised everybody.
3: Also, an NPR investigation shows how a network of skincare stores scams shoppers out of thousands of dollars.
6: And in a big red stamp, no exchanges, no returns, final sale. I just about lost my cookies.
4: And 3 fired workers say OpenAI punished them for being vocal about safety.
3: First, this news.
7: Live from NPR News in Washington, I'm Ryland Barton. Inflation heated up last month. NPR's Scott Horsley reports that's due in part to surging energy prices.
8: Consumer prices in September were up 3.7% from a year ago. That's a bigger annual increase than the previous month. Prices jumped 0.6% between August and September, with a spike in gasoline prices tied to the U.S. war with Iran, accounting for more than half that monthly increase. The cost of rent, airfare, and clothing was also up last month, while grocery prices were slightly lower. Stripping out volatile food and energy costs, core inflation was 2.6% for the 12 months ending in September. That's also higher than the previous month. The Federal Reserve will weigh the cost of living data when officials meet to discuss interest rates in 2 weeks. Scott Horsley, NPR News, Washington.
7: A federal judge has extended an order blocking the Trump administration from banning reporters from CNN, MS Now, and Politico from the White House. The judge says that the ban violates the journalists' constitutional rights to free speech and due process. The Justice Department is escalating its threats to local election jurisdictions as midterms approach. As NPR's Miles Parks reports, the DOJ sent a letter of alleged non-citizen voters to LA County this week and threatened to sue if local officials don't comply with instructions.
9: The county clerk for LA, Dean Logan, said the DOJ reached out to his office on Tuesday, 3 weeks before Election Day, with a letter and a USB drive that allegedly included the names of non-citizens on the county's voter rolls. In the letter, the department asked Los Angeles to segregate vote-by-mail ballots returned by the people listed until their citizenship is confirmed. Logan says he has not accessed the drive because he couldn't verify it was secure. But if his office doesn't implement the process requested by the DOJ within 48 hours, the department says it will sue to compel him to. That may not be successful. Judges have dismissed dozens of other DOJ lawsuits during Trump's second term related to oversight of local election processes. Miles Parks, NPR News, Washington.
7: Oregon has paused permitting for new data centers. It joins 2 other states with similar data center moratoriums. Oregon Public Broadcasting's April Ehrlich reports the move also comes as data centers are proving to be a major issue in the state's governor's race.
10: Oregon's Democratic Governor Tina Kotek directed the state's environmental regulators to stop permitting new or expanding data centers until July. The directive move comes amid an unusually tight race for governor between Kotek and a Republican candidate, State Senator Christine Drazen. Oregon hasn't elected a Republican governor since the 1980s. Each candidate has accused each other of not doing enough to regulate Oregon's growing data center market. Amazon is a big player here. Its executives quickly criticized Kotek's directive as abrupt, saying it will halt billions of dollars in planned investment. New York and Texas have similar permitting moratoriums. For NPR News, I'm April Ehrlich in Portland, Oregon.
7: Major U.S. stock indexes had their worst day since July today. This is NPR News from Washington.
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12: It's 87 degrees at 6:04. Good evening. This is WHRO News. I'm Connor Worley. A group of residents gathered outside Norfolk City Hall on Tuesday to demand the city cancel its contract with automated license plate reader company Flock Safety. WHRO's Brian Saunders tells us more.
13: Demonstrators say they want their surveillance network completely gone, not regulated, as other Virginia localities like Richmond and Henrico pull the plug on the technology. Derek Sargent with DFLOC Norfolk Coalition says the community was left out of the decision.
14: I don't think any of us were asked what we wanted. We did not get a choice when we installed cameras all around Norfolk or all around Anthem Road to track every single one of them.
13: City Manager Patrick Roberts defended the system, saying newly enacted audits will protect against data misuse. Norfolk Commonwealth's attorney Ramin Fadahi called the cameras a civil rights tool that helps solve violent crimes while reducing broad traffic stops. Council members did not respond to public comments on the cameras during the meeting. Brian Saunders, WHRO News.
12: New polling in Virginia's 2nd Congressional District shows Democrat Elaine Luria leading Republican incumbent Jen Kiggins, but the numbers are close. WHRO's John Doucette tells us more.
15: The Wasson Center at Christopher Newport University surveyed likely voters in the 2nd, considered a bellwether district in the midterms. Luria held the seat before losing 4 years ago to Kiggins. Now the challenger, Luria leads 46% to 43%, but that difference is within the survey's margin of error of plus or minus 4%. Rebecca Bromley Trujillo is interim director of the Wasson Center. She says independent voters could make a difference for Luria.
16: I suspect she will win this race, especially if there's a blue wave. And it will probably be more like 5 points or something of that nature. But, you know, Jen Kiggins is a strong incumbent and she's a moderate, fits the district. And so I think in ways it makes sense that it's a tight race.
15: The center also found President Trump is on the mind of many 2nd district voters. John Doucette, WHRO News.
12: 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It is 6:06.
3: From NPR News, this is All Things Considered. I'm Elsa Chang in Culver City, California.
4: And I'm Scott Detrow in New York. We begin with two stories that illustrate the challenges and perils of nations sharing intelligence. In a moment, we will hear how the recent arrest of Germany's former chief spy on treason and espionage charges has left that country reeling.
3: But let's start here in the U.S. American spy agencies and the military share intelligence with Ukraine in its fight against Russia. Now, in an interview with NPR, Ukraine's President Volodymyr Zelensky says the Trump administration is threatening to cut off that cooperation. We're going to bring in now NPR's Greg Myrie. He covers national security. Hi, Greg.
17: Hi, Elsa.
3: Hi. Okay, so Ukraine is saying that this absolutely critical military communication system has suddenly been restricted without any warning whatsoever. What's going on here?
17: Yeah, Ukraine's military depends heavily on something called Star Shield. And this grew directly out of the more well-known Starlink, the satellite communications company owned by Elon Musk.
3: Right.
17: Now, they're sometimes mentioned interchangeably, but there is an important difference here. Starlink is the civilian version. Star Shield is the more secure version used by the U.S. government and military, which the Pentagon shares wars with Ukraine. Okay. And Ukraine depends on it for many things, most importantly to guide its very potent drones, both offensive drones that attack Russia and defensive drones to protect against Russian airstrikes.
18: Okay. And so what is the government in Ukraine saying about what's happening?
17: Yeah, Ukraine's defense ministry said in a statement that, quote, without warning, the Star Shield terminals were unilaterally limited. Ukraine says that when its drones exceed 100 miles per hour, which they routinely do, the communication link is cut with the drone operator. So this is a huge blow to Ukraine if this restriction stays in effect. Ukraine says it's in contact with the U.S. government and SpaceX to try to sort out the problem.
18: Well, is SpaceX or is the Trump administration saying anything in response to this?
17: Yeah, very recently, Elon Musk took to social media and said that Star Shield is, quote, controlled by the U.S. government. Any limits on speed or usage are decided by the U.S. military and ultimately the president. And NPR has sought comment from the White House and from the Pentagon. They have not responded. But according to Musk, they would be responsible for any changes made to this system.
18: Okay, well, President Trump has been telling Ukraine to stop attacking Russian diesel facilities. Could all of this that you're describing be related to that?
17: Yeah, it certainly seems so. Just yesterday, NPR's Ukraine correspondent Joanna Kakissis interviewed President Zelensky in Kyiv. This was just hours before this latest development we're talking about, and she asked Zelensky if the U.S. was going to cut off intelligence. Here's what he said.
2: We need Starlink. We asked administration, government, and SpaceX on different channels. We asked them to share with us Starlink only for military goals.
17: So Trump said yesterday that intelligence sharing hadn't been cut off. But what we're seeing today certainly looks like an intentional action to limit Ukraine's ability to fight Russia.
18: Well, another thing President Trump said this week, at least, was that there was some sort of so-called energy ceasefire between Russia and Ukraine. Any sign of that actually happening?
17: Yeah, Elsa, absolutely not. Zelensky said Russia fired 39 ballistic missiles at his country overnight, knocked out power to a large part of Kyiv. Russia says explicitly it's ramping up attacks on Ukraine's energy system in an attempt to bring about the collapse of the electricity grid this winter. And Ukraine is also attacking Russia. It hit three large data centers this week. But Zelensky says Ukraine has refrained the past few days from attacking Russian energy sites because he would like to see this energy truce that Trump is at least talking about. But no sign that this is happening. Trump is putting all the pressure on Ukraine, not on Russia. And he recently announced a plan to buy diesel fuel from Russia. It's not clear that Russia even has that diesel fuel to sell, but Trump is making his priority clear. He wants to bring down fuel prices at home.
18: That is NPR's Greg Myrie. Thank you, Greg.
17: Sure thing, Elsa.
4: Now let's go to Germany, where the arrest last week of the country's former intelligence head, August Hanning, has left the country in shock. It is also troubling Western agencies like the CIA, which share classified information with Germany. NPR's Rob Schmitz reports.
19: In the days following Hanning's arrest, reports on the foreign governments, which he may have supplied stolen information to over the past two decades, multiplied in the German media. Azerbaijan, China, Israel. In a post on X, Vienna-based political scientist Anton Shakovstov called Hanning a, quote, intelligence grocery store. While Hanning's lawyer disputes the charges, the German government alleges that Hanning paid a former colleague for nearly 2,000 documents. Many of them were classified and have been used over the years to brief Germany's chancellor in routine intelligence memos.
5: So if you've got an intelligence memo, a lot of it is passed from us. Of course, he would also have stuff from the French. He would have stuff from the Brits.
19: Margaret Hennock served in the CIA for 25 years.
5: I'm sure that they get intelligence from all over the world, and that now they've compromised everybody.
19: Hanock was the chief of operations for the Europe division of the CIA, while Hanning led the BND, Germany's intelligence service, in the late 90s and early 2000s. She worked with Hanning for a few years and remembers him as an uptight man and a man who wasn't afraid to ask for what he wanted. She remembers inviting Hanning and a few of his aides to an American steakhouse, but Hanning didn't order the steak. He asked Hanock to order him a lobster.
5: The lobster came to the table, you know, kind of looking like a cooked lobster always looks. And he looked at it for a second, and he didn't ask anybody what you do with it. He picked it up and held it like an ear of corn with two hands, and then sort of started to try to eat it like an ear of corn. And so, of course, I was the lead. So I had to get up and say, oh, sir, excuse me, that's not quite right, and stop him. And there, in the interim, I was coated in lobster shell.
19: Hanok's lobster story reflects a broader observation she held about the BND from her years in the CIA. Their methods often lack sophistication.
5: They didn't collect intelligence the way we understood intelligence to be collected.
19: The BND did not respond to an NPR request for comment. Hanok says one of the biggest lessons from the Hanning scandal is that Germany needs to beef up its counterintelligence briefings with its own agents so that there's a protocol of proper behavior during and after their service. German political scientist Torsten Benner agrees.
20: This instance of former officials engaging in fishy consulting behavior and selling themselves to the highest bidder, although they receive a really, really generous pension, that's a pattern that's all too widespread in Germany.
19: Benner points out that Hanning's case is hardly an anomaly in Germany. Although he denies it, BND's former head of its Russia department is currently on trial for spying on behalf of Russia. After stepping down as German chancellor, Gerhard Schröder joined the board of the Russian energy company Rosneft. Benner says all of this needs to stop.
20: And we should not allow them to engage in for-profit consulting, selling their experience, their knowledge, their contacts.
19: There are changes on the horizon for German intelligence, though. Even before this scandal, Martin Jäger, the current head of the BND, who's been on the job for just a year, vowed to reform the agency. Again, Benner.
20: There's a scenario in which the new head of the BND comes clean on this, gets ahead of the story, promises to kind of use an iron broom to actually make sure that the rules are being changed.
19: But it won't be easy to restore public trust, says Benner, when former German officials continue to betray their country's national interests. The latest example came just a day after Hanning was arrested. Gerhard Schröder, who was chancellor while Hanning was head of German intelligence, was photographed clasping hands with Russian President Vladimir Putin in Moscow, where he was celebrating Putin's 74th birthday. Rob Schmitz, NPR News, Washington.
18: Faculty members at Cornell University are meeting today to discuss a no-confidence vote in the school's leadership. The president of Cornell, Michael Kotlikoff, has come under harsh criticism in response to the university's handling of a former student's claims that she was gang-raped at a frat party in 2024. NPR's Alyssa Nadworny reports.
21: Michael Kotlikoff is a veterinarian and a biomedical researcher who started working at Cornell 26 years ago. He served as dean of the university's vet school and then as provost, leading academics for nearly a decade. In the summer of 2024, he was selected by the board of trustees to serve as interim president. He got the permanent job the next year. So that means he was in charge back in October 2024 when Jane Doe went to a fraternity party at the Chi Phi House on Edgemoor Lane.
22: What happened to Jane Doe in 2024 is deeply disturbing and will weigh heavily on our community for years to come.
21: That's from an 8-minute video message the president released following Jane Doe's civil lawsuit against the university. In the video, Kotlikoff vowed to strengthen investigative processes at the school and acknowledged frustration with the university's handling of the case.
22: We will make a greater effort to explain what we can, to provide context about the actions Cornell has taken, and to be more transparent.
21: In his first interview since the lawsuit, he told the New York Times this week that the university has more information now than they did in 2024, including that he didn't, but should have, known that Jane Doe dropped out of Cornell. Faculty and staff have felt his response, including the latest changes, which include banning fraternity parties for the remainder of the year and hiring criminal investigators to handle reports of sexual assault, just come too little, too late.
23: The group of faculty members that I am working with are horrified, are frankly absolutely horrified.
21: Anne-Marie Brady is a member of the faculty senate, and she co-signed the resolution for the vote of no confidence. But even she is hesitant to push for Kotlikoff's ouster.
23: The thing is, if you just remove him, you're not going to change the system, right? This is a much wider issue, and that's what needs to be acknowledged and recognized, and that's the place that we need to start.
21: While faculty can voice their dissatisfaction with a no-confidence vote, ultimately, Kotlikoff's job will be in the hands of the Board of Trustees. That group, made up of donors and alumni, will meet on campus later this week. Alyssa Nadworny, NPR News, Ithaca, New York.
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12: It's 86 degrees at 6:18, coming up in 10 minutes on Marketplace. Inflation isn't just hitting energy and food anymore. Prices rose sharply last month on just about everything. A look at the reasons why. That and more is up ahead on Marketplace at 6:30, right here on 89.5 WHRV, public media serving Eastern Virginia.
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12: Nelson County is the latest Virginia locality to sever its ties with Flock Safety. Sheriff Mark Embry said in a statement Tuesday that his office was discontinuing its use of the company's automatic license plate readers immediately. Embry said public concern about privacy and data misuse at a recent town hall contributed to his decision to cancel the contract. This is WHRV. It's 6:20. ATC continues, then it's Marketplace at 6:30.
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18: 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I'm Elsa Chang.
4: And I'm Scott Detrow. If you have ever walked into a mall, you may have had this experience. A young, attractive person walking up and trying to hand you a free sample. Today's story starts with that harmless gesture. But for some people, what followed cost them thousands. Monica Evstatieva and Kaylee Fox Shannon of NPR Investigations spent the past year talking to these customers, visiting stores, and digging through consumer complaints. Here is what they found.
8: Suzanne Roberts was walking out of the Apple store at a mall in Ann Arbor, Michigan, when a guy approached her and handed her a sample of face cream.
24: He just put it in my hand and he was so charming. And I ended up walking in there and the whole time I'm thinking, what are you doing?
8: The salesman also showed her an eye cream that she liked.
24: So I said, I'll buy it. Well, then there was two tubes involved.
8: Her total, $475. And then he told her the creams work best with an LED light therapy wand. Her new total, $5,000.
24: And I said, wow, no. I kept thinking, you're going to bring this back. I just want to get out of here. I'm going to bring it back.
25: Mary Lee was visiting Santa Fe, New Mexico, when a salesman on the sidewalk offered her a sample. Before she knew it, she was in the back room of a beauty store.
26: And there was like four people around me, and they were just oohing and aahing and soft music and soft light and all this stuff. And they said, well, see this amazing treatment.
25: Mary said it felt like an out-of-body experience watching herself spend $19,000. She figured she'd return it all the next day until she discovered
26: the receipt. And in a big red stamp, no exchanges, no returns, final sale. I just about lost my cookies.
8: Over the past year, NPR found hundreds of shoppers across the country who said they were pressured into buying expensive skincare products and services they did not want, could not afford, or tried to refuse. The products had no price tags, there were no refunds, and no returns.
25: 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And so did the stores. Beauty Essentials, Beauty Revive, Mia's. 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And it turns out they do have one thing in common. 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
8: The California-based company is a family business. The owner is Daphna Oded Weingarten, and she operates the group alongside her husband, brother, and his ex-wife. Through various companies, the Weingartens and Odets own dozens of beauty brands, and they centralize their operations through Mazzol Group.
25: Former employees of Mazzol Group told us the family is from Israel, as are most of the store owners. We visited several stores where the staff identified themselves as Israeli, and customers confirmed the same. This matters because over a decade ago, the federal government was looking into Israeli-owned skincare stores.
7: We were investigating Israeli-owned businesses that were associated with retail establishments selling cosmetic items in malls in various cities.
8: Special Agent Beth Grimm ran a task force of federal agents from multiple agencies to covertly surveil stores leased to an Israeli national. The investigation wasn't focused on predatory sales tactics. It involved violations of federal immigration and labor laws.
7: In one part, there was a visa fraud investigation, but then we figured out that there were people being employed illegally who had no workplace protections.
8: The store's manager owned kiosks selling two brands, started by

0: who had no workplace protections.
1: The store's manager owned kiosks selling two brands, started by the Weingarten and Odette family. After months of surveillance, Grimm's team raided the stores and arrested a dozen young Israeli workers. The workers told him everything was arranged for them.
0: A lot of people told us, yeah, I came to the United States 6 or 8 months ago. I've been housed in this apartment or the other apartment. They drive me back and forth to the malls every day.
2: Employees said they were typically recruited with the promise they could make big bucks selling skincare. They were also coached to lie to authorities. These salespeople were deported back home. The stores closed. And the local store owner was sentenced to 2 years in prison. This was 10 years ago. But we found evidence that visa fraud is still happening in stores today.
3: First of all, it's illegal. You can't work on a tourist visa, so keep that in mind because they can deport you or throw you in jail.
2: This young Israeli man worked for 3 months last year in a U.S. store selling Intrastem, another brand distributed by Mazal Group. When he returned to Israel, he posted a video online about the experience. NPR is not using his name because it would expose him to federal officials for immigration crimes.
3: Immigration authorities aren't looking for us. They're looking for the Mexicans who sell drugs, less for the Israelis who contribute to their economy.
1: There is a shorthand in Israel for this kind of work in American stores. They call them agalot, or roughly translated from Hebrew, shopping carts. Today, recruiters use Instagram or Facebook, promising the opportunity to make a lot of money and live in American cities. The former salesman explained how he rationalized manipulating customers.
3: Like, someone buys a cream from Chanel that doesn't work anyway. At least with our stuff, they get results, so who cares? They get ripped off everywhere anyway.
2: But do these creams actually deliver results? We sent an unopened bottle of anti-wrinkle cream from one of these brands to a cosmetic testing lab. The lab could only detect one of three wrinkle-fighting ingredients, an inexpensive peptide. We obtain internal order forms that show stores buy this product for about $20. They sell it to customers for $1,300.
1: Whatever the product is worth, the price in the store is what the employees say it is, and they need to get as much as they can, because they only get paid on commission. The young man from the video said he made 30% on each sale.
3: But that doesn't make it okay, you know? It doesn't change the fact that what we do is basically a scam.
1: Mazal Group claims it isn't responsible for the actions of the stores, because they're independently owned and operated. But this past summer, in addition to two store owners, Mazal Group, the Odettes, and Weingartens were defendants in a class action lawsuit brought by consumers in Hawaii. They settled for $650,000 and avoided their day in court.
2: We still needed to ask whether Mazal Group and the family behind it is aware of what's happening at the store level. For months, they ignored our attempts to reach them. So we flew to California to request an interview with Mazal Group's owner.
4: We are from NPR in Washington, and we just wanted to see if Ms. Weingarten is here today so we can talk to her, because they are the owners of the...
5: Am I being recorded?
4: Yeah.
5: Okay, delete that, and we're not interviewing. If you need anything, you can contact our legal department.
2: We even tried Daphna Weingarten at her home. No luck. Then we sent a letter with questions about what we'd learned. Their lawyer said our reporting is inaccurate, but wouldn't say how.
1: Then in September, Mazal Group terminated its business license. Former employees told us the family has shuttered companies in the past, when a brand's reputation took a hit from online complaints or media attention. Now, they've closed Mazal Group. Today, Daphna Weingarten and her husband have a new beauty company, INV, or Innovation Brands.
0: The show goes on, so to speak.
2: Grimm, again, the Department of Labor agent. He said the industry he investigated 10 years ago is a resilient one.
0: There's too much money at play. You know, wherever there are proceeds to be had and easily made, they're going to keep doing it.
2: Kaylee Fox Shannon,
1: Monica Evstatieva, NPR News.
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7: 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Expect delays and plan ahead. More at vdot.virginia.gov/HRBTclosures.
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3: In Los Angeles, I'm Kai Rizdahl. It is Wednesday today, 14 October. Good as it always is to have you along, everybody. You know, today was one of those days where government economic data comes out and you, the average American consumer, goes, yeah, I knew that. The Bureau of Labor Statistics told us this morning that consumer prices rose 3.7% in September from 1 year ago. It was a 0.6% increase month over month. That's August to September. And I know maybe that doesn't sound like a lot, but it is. I also know you think the next thing I'm going to say is that energy prices are the main culprit, which, yes, okay, they are. But they're not the only culprit. Marketplace's Sabri Benishore starts us off.
4: If energy prices are a dumpster fire in the economy, you want to know if it's going to spread. And to do that, you got to look at how dry and tindery the area around the dumpster is. Like, what's inflation doing over in services?
5: Services inflation is just not dampening down at all.
4: Omer Sharif is founder of Inflation Insights. There are areas of mild concern around the dumpster.
5: Recreation services were, you know, relatively strong today. Hotel rates have moved up sharply the last several months. Airfares are still rising as, you know, airlines try to recover jet fuel costs.
4: On the other hand, some other prices have come down. Beef, pork, milk. You can actually look at all the goods and services the government measures and calculate how many of them are seeing inflation below 2%, which people tend not to notice, and how many things have inflation above 2%, which people do notice.
6: And right now it's about a 50-50 split.
4: Eric Winograd is chief economist at AllianceBernstein. The dumpster fire is not spreading too much.
6: The truth is that the second round effects or the knock-on effects from oil and into other prices have been a lot more limited than I think most people would have expected.
4: Markets are still betting the Federal Reserve is going to hose down the economy with an interest rate hike in December, just to be safe. Now, whatever is going on with inflation around the actual dumpster is still on fire.
7: I mean, you can't really just exclude energy. People can't just not pay for gas, not pay their heating bills.
4: Alan Detmeister is an economist at UBS Investment Bank. More than half the inflation we are seeing today comes from higher gas and diesel prices alone. And that inflation has been higher than wage growth for 6 months in a row after the Iran war began. In New York, I'm Sabri Benishore for Marketplace.
3: Hey, you remember back in the depths of the pandemic, all the supply chain mishigas that was going on, the months it would take for something you had ordered to show up? The inflation that followed, all those stories about how much more it was costing to send a shipping container from Shanghai to LA. Here's the 2026 version. The supply chain in question is crude oil. The inflation, I mean, Sabri was just talking about that. And instead of container ships, it's crude oil tankers, which are running very nearly $80 million a pop to send one of them full of oil, from the U.S. Gulf Coast to China. Marketplace's Elizabeth Trovall has our story.
8: Around the world, out on the open sea, there are only 900 or so VLCCs.
9: VLCC stands for Very Large Crude Carrier. They carry 2 million barrels.
8: Nick Watt is with Argus Media. He says those carriers used to charge $3 to $6 per barrel before the war.
9: And now it has absolutely skyrocketed, and freight rates for VLCCs carrying U.S. crude to Asia, about $38 per barrel.
8: That price reflects the increased demand for a limited number of tankers because of all the extra lifting it takes to move oil around the world these days. Dan Pickering is with Pickering Energy Partners.
10: They're using vessels, sometimes smaller vessels, to get oil through the strait, which is most risky, and then they're transferring it onto other vessels out in the Persian Gulf where the Iranians can't strike them.
8: You need more vessels, and there's more risk. So refiners are paying more for shipments of crude oil, especially in Asia, says Rick Joswick with S&P Global Energy.
11: Refinery margins in Asia are getting a little thin.
8: Thin and negative in some cases, at a time when diesel and gasoline are in short supply.
11: The world is looking to run more crude someplace else to make the products and backfill that loss. The only spare capacity is out in Asia. And if those margins in Asia are negative, they're not going to run it.
8: Which puts more upward pressure on fuel prices for all of us. I'm Elizabeth Trovall for Marketplace.
3: The obligatory reminder here, as you think about what you are paying at the pump for gas and what truckers are paying for diesel, is that crude oil trades globally, and there is quite literally only so much to go around. On Wall Street today, traders for sure did not love them, that inflation data. We will have the details when we do the numbers.

0: We've been planning our stories from Mumbai this week for months. Countless emails and Zooms and phone calls with all kinds of people, which is where our series, The Age of Work, begins today.
1: You have started recording on your end, yes?
2: Yes, I have.
1: All right. We are recording on our end. So the first thing I would like you to do, just to make sure I get that right, is tell me exactly who you are and how we should properly identify you.
2: Okay. I'm Pushpika Freitas, and I'm the president of Marketplace Handwork of India. I'm also the founder of Marketplace.
0: We reached Pushpika in Chicago, where she lives now. She is originally from Mumbai. And just to get this out of the way, yes, the business we are going to be talking about today is also called Marketplace. Marketplace Handwork of India is its full name, like Pushpika said. We're just going to call it Marketplace India to minimize the confusion for y'all as best we can. Pushpika studied social work in Mumbai, then moved to the United States.
1: Tell me more about what you saw. You'd been in Chicago for a number of years. You'd gotten an advanced degree, and then you went back. Tell me what you saw.
2: Well, I first started a leprosy rehabilitation program because that's the job I got. And one of the things that I remember very clearly before I kind of started Marketplace was meeting one of a young girl, but maybe 12, during the day and saying, "Hey, why aren't you in school?" And she said, "Well, my mother had to go to work and I have to look after my younger siblings." That's when I realized how little opportunity women have and how much freedom they have to even earn an income.
0: The women's labor force participation rate in India, the percentage of people working or actively looking, is 32%. For men in India, it's close to 80%.
1: Tell me about the conversation you had with your sister when you decided to start this company.
2: Well, one of the first things we realized was that we didn't know what we were doing. We were able to acknowledge that, okay, we want to empower women, but we didn't know what we were doing. So both of us knew how to sew, and so we started with sewing, doing patchwork. We didn't have funding. We didn't have, you know, so we would get scraps of fabric from tailors.
0: They taught women who wanted to earn money of their own how to sew and embroider and eventually how to make clothing. But one of the things Pushpika learned pretty quick was that the clothing these women were making was too pricey for the Indian market.
2: I came to Chicago to visit family and friends. I had a sister here. And I just filled my suitcase full of stuff and had a house party. And people just loved the garments. And so I thought, okay, well, maybe the market is here. And that's how Marketplace actually was born here.
0: Every year, the women in India produce two collections that they export for sale to the United States. That's the traditional side of the business. There's also a nonprofit side that trains women how to work. One key part of that is that these women don't get paid in cash. Their wages go straight to a bank account that they open in their own names, not their husbands.
2: So Marketplace is about economic development for the women, but it is more than that. Earning an income does give them a voice, but the women have taken it to a completely different level, which you'll see when you go to India.
0: And we definitely did.
3: Here's the thing with this, in all seriousness. This is one of those where audio doesn't do it justice. Just the everything of this is kind of overwhelming.
0: Neil Richardson and I spent 2 hours in the neighborhood where Pushpika founded Marketplace India. It's called Santa Cruz East. And obviously we can't walk you through everything that we saw, but we're gonna try real hard to convey the feeling. We did our best trying to find the Marketplace India office. We failed miserably because, among other things, there aren't really street signs.
3: All right, we're following you.
4: Welcome.
0: We wound up in a bright white room full of a dozen or so women, some at desks, most, though, sitting on the floor around a low table, closely inspecting individual pieces of clothing and folding them up oh so neatly.
3: Oh, wow. Look at this.
4: We have a shipment going this Friday.
3: I was just going to say, they're busy packaging it up.
4: Yes.
3: Why don't we start with who you are and where we are?
4: Okay. So I am Soumya Gautam. I am the CEO of Marketplace India. We're in the Maratha Colony, which is basically an entire slum area. We are here. And we're in the Marketplace India office. We're in the middle of quality check and packaging right now.
1: Soumya is 28 years old. She worked her way up in this company over the past 5 years. And while Pushpika does big picture from Chicago, Soumya manages the day-to-day here in Mumbai.
5: Sorry, I was just looking at this label.
3: When you wear a Marketplace garment, you join an innovative program for social change, economic empowerment, and changing lives for women, artisans, and their families. And then, amazingly, you've got the Facebook logo and the Instagram logo. So you guys are all over it.
4: We're trying.
1: The shirt I was looking at was super colorful with some beautiful hand-done embroidery. These tops cost around $100, made right here by these women that Marketplace India trains.
4: We have women, around 180 women that are working with us.
3: 180 women.
4: 180 okay. Artisans that are working with us. Divided into about 10 cooperatives, which basically means that every artist is an equal owner of that entity. Absolutely.
6: An employee ownership model? Is
4: yes.
6: that what I heard you say?
4: Yes.
6: And where do the women come from before they come work for you?
4: So we go to them. We find these kind of slum areas where there are opportunity where we can find women who want to work but are not able to. Majority of the women that we're working with, they've never earned their own money before.
1: Coming up, a trip through the slum to meet some of these artisans. First, though, let's do the numbers. Yeah, the Wawa's. Down, Dustrial's down 48 points. Only about a 10th percent there, 51,621. But the NASDAQ down 511 points, 1.8%. Finished at 26,692. S&P 500 down 86 points, 1.1%, 77.18. We heard from Sabri about U.S. inflation. We're focusing this week, as you know, on the Indian economy. So some inflation numbers from over there. Headline inflation for September, 5.5%. Food inflation across India is at 7.7%. Wholesale inflation, producer prices, which we get tomorrow, by the way, rose sharply to about 11.4% because, wait for it, energy. Shares of the AI cloud computing company CoreWeave plunged 15% on the day. Yields on its bonds surged. Investors have grown fearful of how much AI's borrowing is going down. Can you say bubble? Sure you could. Netflix shares ticked up at 10%. The company is laying off about 1,000 people, 6% of its workforce. Bonds up, yield on the 10-year T-note down 5.19%. 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
1: 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I'm Kai Rizdal. Soumya led us out of Marketplace India HQ.
4: The way that you were going, yes.
6: By the kitten?
4: Yes.
6: Hi, little kitten.
1: To to meet some of the women at one of the cooperatives in the Santa Cruz East slum. And I should say here, I have never really been any place like this. Neela and I, and a lot of Americans, I suppose, had a picture in our minds of what the Mumbai slums would look like. Being here, though, is a totally different thing. The slums aren't just in specific areas. They are all over the city. And they're actually commercial centers to the thousands of people living in them.
3: Yeah, so what happens in this slum, and all slums here, I imagine, is that, like, an economy sprouts up to support it. So there's, like, a chemist. There's, like, a locksmithy kind of place. All types of exterior and exterior painting work, the sign says.
1: All of these businesses are about the size of a small garage, completely open in the front.
3: All right, I'll go.
1: I know, I'm standing right here. We took a turn off the main road. It got darker and narrower the farther we went away from the street.
4: You can get lost.
6: It's like a maze back here.
3: Yeah, you could get lost in a heartbeat.
4: They all store, like, water because they have limited water supply during, like, a certain hour of the day.
6: Oh, I see.
1: Pretty deep into the slum, there was a beauty salon.
6: So there's shops here, too?
4: Yes, small shops for groceries, daily needs.
1: After a 15-minute or so walk that felt, honestly, longer with the heat, we got to where we were going.
3: Hello, sorry to bother you. Please sit down. Please, please. So tell us where we, again, tell us where we are.
4: We are at where they've been producing garments for marketplace for over 30 years. This is the tailoring level, the two levels more. Mm-hmm. And we have one for cutting and then one for hand embroidery and packaging. So
3: vertically integrated, literally and business model-wise.
6: That's right.
4: There's no other way.
1: The room is maybe 10 feet by 12, flanked with tables and a few women working away on sewing machines. We pulled up a couple of metal stools so we could chat without interrupting the work too much. It did look like belts were the item of the day. Soumya translated.
3: Oh, so you're doing a belt too. What is your name, please?
10: Sara Kamri.
3: And how old are you, Sara?
10: Kitne saal ki ho? 37.
3: 37. How long have you been here?
10: Kitne saal se ho yahan pe? 9 years.
3: 9 years. Okay. And what were you doing before this?
10: Isse pehle aap kya kar rahe the? Nahi, shaadi ke baad pehle idhar hi kaam pe aayi.
4: After marriage, this was the first thing.
1: She likes this job, she said, because it's close to her house. She can walk her daughters to and from school.
6: Could you ask her about the community she finds at work?
10: Okay. Bahar jaati thi to mere husband ke naam se pehchante. To mere ko idhar bahut
3: acha lagta hai. All right, wait. You're smiling, she's smiling, the guy in the background is smiling. What was that? That was clearly a good answer.
4: She said that I came here to Mumbai right after my marriage, so I knew nobody, nobody knew me. That's when I joined. So this place became like a second home to me. Secondly, she said before this, everybody knew me by my husband's name, like I'm this person's wife. But now when I'm walking around in the community, they're like, this is Sara from where? So they know me
3: by
4: my own name.
3: That's cool.
4: And that I really like.
3: That's really cool. So this is a big question. So think about it for a minute. What does it mean to you to be a woman in this economy right now?
4: So wo pooch rahe hai ki aaj kal ke time mein ek aurat hone ka kya matlab hai?
10: Malanai samjhas.
4: Sirf mard hote bahar sahi hota
3: hai. It's hard. I know it's hard.
6: I would have a hard time answering too.
3: Yeah,
6: so.
3: I know. Maybe it's not a fair question. I don't know. With 15 people and a microphone in her face.
6: Yeah.
3: But it's a real question, right? Because she's part of this workforce.
10: मैं बाहर निकली तो मेरे आदमी को भी थोड़ा सपोर्ट होता है इधर का काम का किसी के साथ हाथ नहीं फैलाना पड़ता है.
4: So she said that I don't have to ask my husband for money. In fact, I make my own, so I can give him if he needs any. And
3: that
4: feels nice.
3: Thank you for your time. I'm sorry I embarrassed you with all these questions.
4: Thank you.
3: Can we go upstairs?
4: Yes, let's go.
6: Thank you very much.
4: Thank you.
1: Stairs, by the way, being a generous term. It's more like stairs and a rickety ladder combined, so steep that there's a rope dangling from the ceiling way up above, so you've got something to hold on to going up and especially coming down. Not easy when you're also holding a bunch of microphones.
14: Oh, my gosh.
1: Oh, my. Hello. I'm sorry, but were you waiting for us? There were around a dozen women, all of them Marketplace India artisans, in traditional dress, sitting in a big circle on the floor.
6: What does it mean for you all to have the circle and be able to go to these other women? I know you can't understand what I'm saying. And have this sisterhood around you during the workday.
4: You are expecting each one
1: We would love to hear from anybody, but we're just glad you're here. So whoever would like to. This is not, as maybe you can hear, our usual interview setting, talking to this many people all at once. So it did take a little time with all the translation and literally the space in the room and the technical audio stuff. But once Soumya started translating our questions, a bunch of women jumped in, sometimes talking over each other. There were apparently a lot of inside jokes. She's getting some nods around the circle around here. What did she say?
4: So she was saying that I make my own money, so I'm very proud. I have the right over myself to command my own life, make my own choices, because I'm not dependent on anybody. So that is what it means to me to be a woman in today's economy and having a job.
1: What is your name, first of all?
15: Deepika Surti.
1: Thank you. How old are you?
15: I am 52.
1: You speak great English. Why are we doing this in Marathi? You're 52. What did you do before this?
15: I'm an embroidery ladies. I'm doing embroidery here.
1: For
15: 25 years.
1: For 25 years. So you are an embroidery master. Yes? Sounds like it. Why are you here?
15: Because both alag alag tarah ki ladies are.
1: Deepika spoke for a couple of minutes, but there were some words we kept on hearing. Power and empowerment. She would gesture to herself and flex her bicep.
15: Dusre ka bhi dekh ke humko kuch naya sikhne milta hai.
4: So she said that all of us are from different backgrounds, different cultures, but all of us have the same problems. We all want to make money, earn money, and we all might be bringing different skills to the table. Someone might be better at something else, but that gives us power. It unites us all together, and that feels really good.
6: Question for the room.
4: Yes.
6: What would it mean to India, to the country, if every woman had their own bank account, their own way of making, earning money, and were independent? What would change?
1: We asked the youngest woman in the room what she thought. She is 32 years old.
4: She's a shy one.
1: I know she's shy, I can tell. She's pulling away. Would she mind? Another Marketplace India employee did the translating this time.
4: She's saying definitely it will be a good because they no need to ask money for anything. They can pay the fees for the tuitions and education fees for their kids by their own. They no need to ask for those money.
1: We're going back to you for the last one, just because you did so well the first time. Here's my question. What's the most important thing for people in America to know about the work that you do?
4: सबसे ज़्यादा important ऐसी क्या बात है जो आप अमेरिका में बैठे हुए लोगों को बताना चाहते हैं?
15: पूरे अमेरिका का.
1: That's where the customer is, right? America is where the customer is.
15: अभी customer का मेरे को पहली बार.
4: So she was saying that I want to tell them that embroidery is not easy. It's like gold jewelry that, you know, the design is so intricate. We have a lot of steps. It's very complicated. And we do like a different design on every garment. Every season the design changes. So I want to tell them how much work and effort and skill it requires to do what we do.
1: All of these women we spoke to said this was their first job. They had gotten married, moved to Mumbai, maybe had kids, and then started doing this after training from Marketplace India. They are making detailed, individualized pieces of clothing. So just like the visual effects workers at DNAG or the brothers we saw beading fine jewelry on the sidewalk, these women
0: are a part of India's skilled labor force that this country has to keep growing to take full advantage of its demographic golden age.
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1: I think we've got some pictures of that room in India. It was something else. You should check them out. Anyway, this final note on the way out today, real quick. The Beige Book came out this morning, the Fed's regular anecdotal look at this economy. Here is my favorite tidbit. The word diesel was used 21 times in this report. In the August report, twice. Two times, twice. Our media production team includes Brian Allison, John Folke, Montana Johnson, Drew Jostad, Gary O'Keefe, and Charlton Thorpe. Alex Simpson is the manager of media production. I'm Kai Rizdahl. We will see you tomorrow, everybody. This is APM.
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19: Overnight low tonight, dropping back into the upper 60s. Sunny, a little bit cooler for Thursday, highs near 80. Overnight tomorrow night, dropping back to around 65. Mostly sunny on Friday, with a high temperature peaking near 85 degrees.
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1: 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My name is Jacqueline Ramos.
2: And I'm Nat Brown.
1: And we will be reading local highlights from today's edition of the Virginia Gazette, dated October 14th, 2026. And for our first article, we have Subway Owner Helps International Students Find Opportunity. Students gain practical work experience while living through American culture. By Megan Roche. When Ravi Chinu came to America from India in 1997, he left behind his wife and children and arrived in a country where he wasn't sure what the future would hold. "I just went for it," Chinu said. "I liked the place and I wanted to stay." Nearly three decades later, Chinu is helping young people from around the world do the same. Same thing, experience America. Learn how to work in an American workplace and create memories they can take home with them. For about 20 years, Chinu has welcomed international students into his business through the J-1 Exchange Visitor Program. His Subway restaurant franchise on Monticello Avenue, outside of Williamsburg, has a small number of students working for him. Over the years, Chinu estimates he has worked with 30 to 40 international students from countries including Russia, Thailand, Brazil, China, and the Philippines. The J-1 Exchange Visitor Program is a U.S. Department of State program that allows foreign nationals to temporarily come to the United States to participate in approved educational and cultural exchange programs. For students like Eva Wan, Sherry Sung, and Lily Liu, it provides an opportunity to gain practical work experience while experiencing American culture and life outside their home countries. This year, the three young women traveled from China to Williamsburg to work at Chinu's Subway and experienced life in a place very different from home. For Ava, the experience has been about more than simply earning a paycheck. She has enjoyed the scenery, meeting new people, and gaining work experience at Subway. The job, she said, has been interesting and satisfying. For Sherry, the trip marked her first time in the United States. Her first impression of Williamsburg was that it was quiet and suburban, a contrast to what she was accustomed to at home. "Everyone's very kind," she said. The job itself came with a learning curve. When Sherry first started at Subway, she said the menu was unfamiliar, and she had to learn how everything worked. That is exactly the kind of experience Chinu hopes the students will have, an American experience. Before the students arrive, Chinu interviews potential candidates, virtually assessing their English skills and determining whether they would be a good fit for his business once they arrive. There's plenty to learn from navigating a new currency and workplace expectations to preparing food, serving customers, keeping the restaurant clean, and working as part of a team. And yes, working to improve their English. "Once they learn, they are good," Chinu said. For Lily, the experience has been challenging but rewarding. "It's very hard, but it's very excellent for me," she said. She has worked at Subway while also getting the opportunity to experience other part of life in the Williamsburg area. That balance is important to Chinu. He doesn't want the students to spend their entire time in America inside a restaurant. He wants them to experience the culture, meet the people, and see the community around them. "I just want them to have work experience and the friendliness, he said. And Chinu doesn't view the relationship as one-sided. When asked what the students have given him in return, he didn't point to anything material. We are trying to teach them to be good citizens, good people, and we don't expect anything. What makes him happy, he said, is seeing them do their jobs well, keep customers happy, and stay in touch after they return home. We treat them as my kids, Chinu said. Lasting relationships. That relationship often lasts long after the student's work season ends. Some stay in touch through social media, sending Chinu photographs, graduation updates, and messages. Others have returned to America and made a point of visiting him. The students also get opportunities to see more than the Williamsburg area. The opportunities to travel to places such as Washington, D.C., visit beaches, and experience pieces of American history and culture they may have previously only seen in photographs. For Eva, that meant new scenery and new people. For Sherry, it meant discovering a quiet Virginia community on her first trip to the United States. For Lily, it has meant pushing through something difficult while gaining experiences outside her normal life. Chinu even cuts back his own hours at times so the students can continue learning. The slowest period at the restaurant is typically between 2 and 5 p.m. He said he could leave earlier, but instead chooses to stay and give students additional time to train. The international students also work alongside American teenagers, Chinu said, adding that the J-1 program isn't about replacing local workers. For Chinu, who encourages other small business owners to consider participating in the program, helping international students is part of a larger philosophy of giving back. He has quietly donated a portion of his earnings to organizations and causes supporting children, veterans, law enforcement, and other community needs for roughly 2 decades. His own American story began with taking a chance. He came from India, worked his way through the immigration process, built a career, and eventually became a business owner. Now, he gets to watch young people take their own chance. They arrive from thousands of miles away, learn how to work in a new country, explore a new culture, and form friendships along the way. Eventually, they go home, as Eva, Sherry, and Lily recently did. But Chinu hopes they take something with them. Not just a paycheck, but work experience, cultural understanding, friendships, and memories. And perhaps most importantly, the feeling that for a small part of their lives, Williamsburg was home.
2: A beautiful article. This next article is entitled Helping Create Bob Ross World. York painting instructor helps others find their happy place. This is by Brandy Santalanza, correspondent, and this is in Yorktown. Like many people, Scott Eubanks grew up familiar with painter and television personality Bob Ross. His interest in the art icon grew stronger while studying art history during his time in the U.S. Air Force, so much so that Eubanks went on to become a certified Bob Ross art instructor, who now teaches the techniques locally at On the Hill Art Gallery in Yorktown and other venues. Eubanks, who hails from Florida, turned to art as a creative outlet to cope with the stress of serving in the military. Drawn to oil painting, he discovered a Bob Ross art studio and gallery near his hometown and decided to enroll. "I think Bob Ross is amazing, and I love his demeanor," Eubanks said. "He makes it look so simple on TV." The first lesson, however, was rough, as Eubanks struggled with learning the basic tools needed for painting. He could also barely paint a mountain, which left him frustrated. "But my mom told me to go back the next day and do it again and again," he said. "I think knowing everything you need, all the supplies and the equipment, is highly important as an artist." With persistence and practice, Eubanks completed his first level of instruction and was invited back to complete the second and third level of courses to become certified. "Something just drew me to it," he said. "I found the environment calming, therapeutic, It was exactly what I needed at the time. Bob Ross training centers are located in Florida, Georgia, and Indiana. Participants learn oil painting methods in landscape, floral, and wildlife that were used by Ross, along with his successor, Nicholas Hankins. Ross, who died in 1995, was known for his gentle, soothing voice, encouraging the painting of happy little trees, clouds, and bushes. I remember watching Bob Ross and thinking, where is he going with this? Eubanks said, first you learn how to paint. Then you learn how to paint a lot. And then you learn how to correct mistakes as you go along. Another popular Ross catchphrase was, we don't make mistakes. We just have happy accidents. I like that. He also encouraged painters to do anything they wanted because it was their world. Eubanks, who retired from the Air Force last year, settled in York County with his wife, Laura, and their three children in 2024. He spent the past two summers teaching classes at On the Hill Art Gallery. In addition, he offers private one-on-one and group instruction and holds demonstrations at Yorktown Market Days. I love it so much because anybody can do it, whether you are 2 or 98, he said. I will do classes with just one person because I love to paint. Eubanks works from a studio in his garage where he creates landscape and nature scenes for commission. During warmer weather, he can also be found painting outside at Yorktown Beach. His wife assists with promotion on his website. That's subanksart.com and social media. Everyone knows Bob Ross, so when we tell them he is a Bob Ross instructor, people are immediately intrigued, his wife said. They are curious and they wonder if it is something they can do too. He can teach anyone. They can come with nothing and leave with something they've created. Eubanks, who estimates he's painted hundreds of pieces using Bob Ross-style techniques, is looking to expand his horizons. He is enrolled in courses in sculpture at Virginia Commonwealth University in Richmond and eventually would like to open a studio outside the home where he can offer more classes. It's an exciting time for me, he said. I just want to share my passion with others and spread the joy of painting. With promotion on his website, that's subanksart.com and social media. Everyone knows Bob Ross, so when we tell them he is a Bob Ross instructor, people are immediately intrigued, his wife said. They are curious and they wonder if it is something they can do too. He can teach anyone. They can come with nothing and leave with something they've created. Eubanks, who estimates he's painted hundreds of pieces using Bob Ross-style techniques, is looking to expand his horizons. He is enrolled in courses in sculpture at Virginia Commonwealth University.

0: University in Richmond, and eventually would like to open a studio outside the home where he can offer more classes. It's an exciting time for me, he said. I just want to share my passion with others and spread the joy of painting. It's what Bob Ross would have wanted.
1: Okay. Smithfield police violated state law. Officer shared flock data with FBI after ODU shooting without order. Peter Dujardin. I'm sorry if I got your name wrong. The Smithfield Police Department shared flock data with the FBI in violation of a new Virginia law that bars sharing the information with federal agencies without a court order or subpoena. The Daily Press and the Virginian Pilot have found Smithfield shared flock safety data with the FBI, which then turned it over to the U.S. Bureau of Alcohol, Tobacco, Firearms, and Explosives, as several agencies were investigating a March 12 shooting at Old Dominion University. Earlier that day, Muhammad Jalal, a former ODU student with a prior terrorism-related conviction, burst into an ROTC class, shouted Allahu Akbar, and opened fire. Lieutenant Colonel Brandon Shaw was killed and two cadets were wounded. Several students subdued Jalal and one stabbing him to death. Later that day, the FBI asked the Smithfield police for its flock data. The federal agency did not have the required subpoena or a court order, such as a search warrant signed by a judge to access it. But a Smithfield officer turned over the information. The Smithfield Police Department incorrectly believed that no court order was required. It interpreted the 2025 law's provision allowing flock sharing with the other law enforcement agencies, as including the FBI. Under the statute, however, only state and local police agencies in Virginia meet that definition. In other words, while Virginia law enforcement agencies can share flock data with each other to investigate crimes, they can't share it with federal agencies or police departments in other states without a court order or subpoena. Those restrictions came as part of a wider statute that also added several other guardrails, such as purging flock images and data after 21 days and restricting searches to Virginia criminal investigations, missing people, and human trafficking. Should officer be charged? Under the state statute, anyone who willfully and intentionally shares license plate reader data in violation of the restrictions commits a Class 1 misdemeanor, punishment by up to 12 months in jail, and a $2,500 fine. The ACLU of Virginia, which advocates on privacy issues and has pushed back on flock cameras, contends the Smithfield officer should be charged with a crime for sharing the data with the FBI. That seems like a pretty clear violation of the Virginia statute, said Chris Kaiser, the ACLU of Virginia's policy director. He said state lawmakers intentionally and for good reason sought to make sharing with federal agencies more difficult. When the 2025 law was passed, he said lawmakers were concerned federal agencies could use local flock data and immigration enforcement and other targeting that really should not be a part of criminal investigation. As state lawmakers were considering the guardrails in early 2025, U.S. Immigration and Customs Enforcement was ramping up workplace immigration raids, drawing backlash. That is what motivated the design of that portion of the statute, and that's why it's really important that law enforcement agencies abide by that, Kaiser said. I think it's incredibly important that this law is enforced. But Isle of Wight Commonwealth's attorney Georgette Phillips, who oversees criminal prosecutions in Smithfield and the county as a whole, said she will not charge a Smithfield police officer with a crime. There was no intent on the part of the officer to break the law, Phillips said.

act of delivering the information to the FBI was intentional, but violation of the law was not intentional. Phillips learned about the issue about 10 days ago when Deputy Smithfield Police Chief Chris Meyer told her about it, adding that the Daily Press and the Virginian Pilot were planning a story. They were just making me aware of what happened, that it was shared, Phillips said. They now realize that the FBI is excluded from the definition of law enforcement and the 2025 state statute. But Phillips said this contact is important too, that the Smithfield officer was trying to help the investigation of a major crime. It wasn't a case of an officer assessing the flock data for personal reasons, such as stalking an ex. On the day of the ODU shooting in March, she had said a joint task force, which included the FBI and ATF and the Virginia State Police, did not know what it was dealing with on the Norfolk campus. They were trying to figure out what was going on, Phillips said. They were trying to solve a violent crime and even trying to make sure it wasn't an isolated event and that there weren't other, that there weren't other campuses at risk. The FBI, she added, was operating under what they believed to be an exigency circumstance, but they did believe it to be related to terrorism. The Smithfield Police Department is among the smaller departments in Hampton Roads. It was about 22 sworn officers, or half the size of the neighboring Isle of Wight Sheriff's Office. Phillips said the Smithfield police officer, who she said is not high-ranking, handed the data to an FBI agent. If it had just been handed to the Virginia State Police, members of the task force, it would have been no problem, Phillips said. Data used in federal case, some of the flock data that Smithfield police shared was indeed used in the federal case against Kenya Chapman, the 32-year-old Smithfield man charged with selling Jalof the handgun used in the ODU shooting. Federal investigators believe Jalof slept in his car outside of Chapman's Smithfield apartment before driving to ODU the next morning to carry out the shooting. While the ATF's tracking of Jalof was based largely on cell phone GPS data, the flock data backed that up. Flock data provided by the FBI from the two cameras closest to the Smithfield residence captured the Nissan Altima that Jalof rented and drove to ODU on March 5th and March 11th, 2026. The ATF's affidavit said, included in the affidavit is an area map with icons of two flock cameras near the intersection of West Main Street and Route 10 in Smithfield. Flock cameras of Jalof's Nissan as it passed the cameras were superimposed over the map. Chapman was accused of selling Jalof the gun used at ODU, as well as two guns found at 2021 Newport News slang. He pleaded guilty to four of the seven counts against him and will be sentenced December 18th in Norfolk's federal court. Law enforcement agency. After seeing the ATF affidavit, the Daily Press and Pilot asked the Smithfield Police Department in late April how it shared its flock data with the FBI and whether the federal agency provided Smithfield a search warrant to get to the data. At the time, Meyer, Smithfield's deputy in chief, said the FBI did not provide a warrant. But he said that since the FBI is a law enforcement agency and the ODU shooting was a state crime, the Smithfield Police Department was permitted under law to share the data with the FBI. But the newspapers noted that the 2025 statute definition of a law enforcement agency by way of reference to another code section does not include the FBI. After a follow-up from the news organizations last week, Meyer asked for more time to look into the matter and did not return a call. Smithfield Police Chief Alonzo Howell did not return a phone call Friday. The FBI and ATF also were asked how they gained access to the Smithfield Police's flock data and whether they got a subpoena or court order.
A spokeswoman for the FBI's Norfolk resident agency, Cassandra Temple, declined to answer the question, but responded with a more general statement. The FBI will not waver in its duty to protect the American people when addressing acts of terrorism, she wrote in an email. This is yet another example of the strong partnerships forged with federal, state, and local partners. ATF spokeswoman Whitney Cruz King, based in Washington, said the agency was aware of the Virginia statute, but did not receive the flock data directly from the Smithfield Police. Flock data was provided to us by the FBI, as stated within the affidavit, she said. Richmond shared with FBI. In a survey late last year by the Virginia State Crime Commission, 9 Virginia law enforcement agencies acknowledged sharing flock data with a federal agency on a continuous basis. The agencies were not identified. In April, the Richmond Police Department said an internal audit had found that a sergeant had improperly shared flock data with the FBI. That came after a federal agent asked the sergeant to send him a flock picture of a car believed to be connected to a slaying in Washington. While I appreciate the sergeant's willingness to assist in a homicide investigation, sharing license plate reader data, even of a single vehicle, with federal partners or agencies outside of the Commonwealth of Virginia is prohibited, Richmond Police Chief Rick A. Edwards said in an April press release. While flock and other license plate readers are immensely valuable in fighting crime, Edwards said ongoing monitoring of the sharing is necessary.

0: partners or agencies outside of the Commonwealth of Virginia is prohibited. Richmond Police Chief Rick A. Edwards said in an April press release, "While Flock and other license plate readers are immensely valuable in fighting crime," Edwards said, "ongoing monitoring of the sharing is necessary." He added that the Richmond sergeant's access to the Flock system had been revoked, but Richmond Commonwealth's attorney Colette McEachin, I'm sorry if I pronounced that wrong as well.
1: I think that was correct.
0: Okay. Declined to prosecute the sergeant, just like with the Smithfield case. It was not done with criminal intent to harm anyone, she said Friday. McEachin would not say whether the Richmond sergeant knew Virginia's new law restricted sharing Flock data with the FBI, saying she hadn't spoke with him. "I'm not going to address what I think somebody knows or doesn't know," she said. More sharing needed. Law enforcement experts said that getting a search warrant from a judge could take several hours, and that the process for getting the U.S. Attorney's Office to draft a subpoena would typically last at least 2 hours. But the Richmond and Isle of Wight Commonwealth's attorney said sharing Flock information with the FBI should not be onerous when solving major crimes is at stake. Law enforcement often shares serious information with law enforcement agencies, McEachin said. So yes, the following history of how law enforcement protocols work, I think they should be able to. But that is a police matter for the General Assembly.
1: Policy.
0: Oh, policy. Thank you. Phillips said many joint crime task force in Virginia include state and local law enforcement working with the ATF, FBI, and others. We're talking about drug investigations, guns, violent crimes, gangs, she said. They're all in the same task force together, combating these things. Flock on the defense. But it would seem a long shot that the General Assembly would loosen restrictions in its forthcoming legislative session. Everything points to more restrictions on the way next year rather than fewer. Some lawmakers already are calling for a statewide ban. On Saturday, Richmond's mayor announced the city would not renew its contract with Flock Safety when it expires next June. About 20 cities and counties statewide, including Henrico, Charlottesville, and Lynchburg, have announced that they are ending their contracts with Flock, according to a list compiled by the Cardinal News. So far, however, none are in Hampton Roads. Flock ban sought. Kaiser, the ACLU of Virginia's policy chief, said sharing Flock data with agencies outside of Virginia can create significant problems. One of the most pernicious aspects of these systems is that they are all networked nationwide, if not globally, he said. What that means is that it takes one hole in the system to compromise the entire state's system. So it's incredibly important that we have 100% compliance. In November 2025, 5 months after the new law went into effect, the Virginia State Crime Commission surveyed 159 police departments and sheriff's offices on their use of license plate readers. Of those, 9 departments acknowledged granting continuous access to federal law enforcement agencies, while 20 granted continuous access to out-of-state agencies, according to survey results from the commission earlier this year. With such violations, Kaiser contends it's time to go beyond the modest restrictions and consider a statewide ban on the technology. To their credit, the legislature made a good faith attempt to put some guardrails around this technology, he said. Unfortunately, the experience over the last year or so has been that those guardrails have demonstrably failed. We just cannot get the reins on this way, this the way that a lot of folks hoped that we could.
1: And we're just going to take a couple moments here just to remind you that the WHRO Voice is pleased to announce the following segment to its lineup of locally produced programs, which commemorate the 250th anniversary of the United States of America. Join us for Moments

0: in Early America, featuring article readings from Trend and Tradition, a magazine of Colonial Williamsburg. You'll hear and learn about the people, institutions, and circumstances that led to the beginning of this country, with the emphasis on our local area and surrounding communities throughout Virginia. 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You can hear this program the first Saturday of every month at 2 p.m., with a rebroadcast on the following Tuesday evening at 6 o'clock p.m. And we have one more to go here, and that is the New Journaling Guide, which is a 126-year-old publication focusing on local and national African-American-based news, sports, health, and arts in Hampton Roads. 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If you missed a live reading, you can tune in for a rebroadcast on Mondays at 6 o'clock p.m. The New Journaling Guide, every Saturday at 1 o'clock p.m. and Monday at 6 o'clock p.m. right here on the WHRO Voice. And we're going to do some art notes. Okay, that's good. This one is called Music from Classical to Contemporary Gets Center Stage. And this is by John Schulzen. Yes, October continues with interesting cultural events, including the always terrific Chamber Music Society and its presentation of the Calador Quartet at 7:30 p.m., October 20, in the Hennage Auditorium. This internationally acclaimed quartet enjoys performing works from classical to contemporary, and the upcoming program showcasing both eras. The fair opens with Haydn's string quartet in E-flat major, subtitled Joke. It's a delightful work with effervescent sections, a lyrical and lovely largo, and an ending that supports the work's subtitle. Won't reveal the joke, but you'll get it and enjoy it. On the contemporary side, Jesse Montgomery's Strum offers a very enjoyable and accessible piece that has infectious rhythms, harmonies, and catchy pizzicato work that runs through the brief piece. Montgomery weaves American folk into the pattern with resulting appeal. Things close with Schubert's Quartet number 15 in G major. His last string quartet, considered his longest, is a big four-movement work that vacillates between emotional extremes, light and dark, and major and minor model shifts. It's an intense listening experience. For tickets, visit chambermusicwilliamsburg.org or purchase at the door. The Virginia Symphony Orchestra. Music from the movies in the Virginia Symphony Orchestra's tribute to film scores honors John Williams and filmmaker Steven Spielberg on October 23 in the Ferguson Center. There will be two performances, a brief one-hour coffee concert at 11 a.m. and full-length main stage at 7:30 p.m. The fun fair for both will include Williams Spielberg favorites as E.T., Jaws, Schindler's List, Close Encounters, and Indiana Jones, with the VSO chorus joining in on Empire of the Sun, Armstead, and Saving Private Ryan. Guest conductor Evan Reuter, principal pops orchestra of the Tucson Symphony Orchestra, is on the podium. 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And let's see, the Williamsburg Players. The Williamsburg Players continue the season with the play that goes wrong at the Hubbard Lane Playhouse from October 30 through November 15. A comic hit, Play, has played pretty much around the world, notably on and off Broadway and on tour in the States during 2026. It's about a murder mystery being performed by a university drama organization in which everything that can go wrong does. A stuck door, lines that are botched or forgotten, props that are broken or misplaced, portions of the set fall apart, and on, all guaranteed to deliver laughs. Lisa Velarde directs. 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And let's see, next is the Williamsburg Artist Group. The Williamsburg Artist Group will hold its fall art show at the Bruton Parish House from 4 to 7 p.m. October 23rd and 10 a.m. to 3 p.m. October 24. Light refreshments will be served at the opening reception on October 23rd. 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And let's do a recap here. So the recap is that the Williamsburg Symphony Orchestra's Fire and Fantasy on September 22nd didn't disappoint. In fact, it was smashing. Guest pianist Evren Azel's playing of the Rock 2 was sensational, showing skill, sensitivity, power, and masterful control. Music director Michael Butterman, even the innovator, chose to use brief ongoing super titles during Petrushka. Its emotional content and character interactions in the ballet are easy to follow. However, as a symphonic piece, it's not so much. His narratives provided clear indicators of what was happening during those segments, allowing us to visualize the dance activity normally taking place during the ballet. Similarly, his comments on the background on Klein's opening, Pivot, made clearer the shifting soundscape. The Virginia Symphony Orchestra's Vivaldi and Glassfair on September 25th at the Ferguson was mixed. Wisely, the decision to open rather than close the program with the Virginia premiere of the Glass Lincoln Symphony 15 was smart, because it would have been a lackluster, disappointing finale. I'm a Glass fan, and this was not great Glass. His trademark patterns of sounds and subtle hypnotic use of arpeggios were interrupted by the work being broken into 8 segments, most of which ended suddenly, leaving the listener hanging in the air with no resolution. The lyrics and narrative provided by bass baritone Devon Tynes tended to be upstaged by the VCO's massive sound. Fortunately, super titles provided clarification and comprehension. Music director Eric Jacobson knows the Ferguson venue, and he knows his orchestra's ability to project. It was not checked. As a first commercially recorded performance, such issues can be remedied in the recording studio, but from the audience perspective, not so. Fortunately, a wonderful performance by Vivaldi's Four Seasons with wonderful violinist Simone Porter closed the fair on a sky-rocking note. Porter's powerful showcase, her virtuoso abilities, along with those of the VSO strings. Between each season, she quickly left the stage and returned minutes later in a different gown to match the season. Opera in Williamsburg continues to amaze with its ability to provide us really top-notch opera. The latest, Zorro, composed by Hector Armenta, I think I pronounced that correctly, was the East Coast premiere of this new opera. As opera in Williamsburg's founder, Nama Zahavi Eli, said in a pre-show comments at the Kimball Theater, it wasn't in the standard rep yet, but deserves to be and will. Sung in Spanish and English with a dual super titles, it's a compelling work that found conductor George Parodi's orchestra impressively delivering the score's romantic, sweeping, Spanish-influenced sounds and rhythms. This was one of the most memorable casts the opera has offered, with singing that was worthy of big houses. Indeed, some have met chops. It was riveting from the swashbuckling sword fight opening to the very last, a performance of terrifically blended acting and singing. Have information about the arts in the Historic Triangle? Contact John Schulson at johnschulson@gmail.com.
1: Flat SOL scores in WJCC schools concerns leaders. Division sees achievement gaps in student groups, superintendents say. By James W. Robinson. Williamsburg and James City County government and school leaders met Friday to discuss ways to improve standards of learning test scores after a stall in student pass rates. The Williamsburg-James City County School Division detailed students 2025 through 2026 results to the Williamsburg City Council and the James City County Board of Supervisors at a joint meeting. Last school year, this saw the school division's reading, writing, and history scores remain flat compared to the 2024 to 25 school year's increase in all subjects. Science scores decreased by 1 point to 76%, while writing scores fell by 6% to 74%. With the exception of writing, four of WJCC schools' pass rates ranked higher than the state's 2026 pass rate average, said Sean Walker, the school division's assistant elementary superintendent. Between both localities, James City County students ranked highest in each SOL category, with their reading pass rate at 80% compared to Williamsburg students' 65%. County students' writing pass rate ranked at 76% compared to the city's 59%. The division continues to see achievement gaps in their student groups, said Superintendent Daniel Kiever. Despite seeing student growth in reading and math SOLs in grades 4 through 8, he said he was disappointed in the flat proficiency rates, as well as both science and writing decreases. I know that our teachers and support staff and leaders are working tirelessly to meet students where they are moving forward, Kiever said. That shows in the growth. Oh, I lost my space. Thank you. But proficiency is where we need to focus our attempt. To address the results, the division is focusing on efforts such as classroom instruction and collaborative instructional planning, said Robin Ford, the division's chief academic officer. It has also created a group made up of school staff and community members to support Williamsburg students. Supervisor Ruth Larson, who previously served on the school board, says she doesn't know how teachers can work any harder. When asked about the drop in writing scores, Kiever said students struggled with the writing assessments, multiple choice portion, which focused on editing, comma placement, and capitalization. He compared enrollment to York County Public Schools, which scored highest compared to WJCC, Hampton and Newport News in reading, math, and science categories. While York is geographically close, it is not similar to WJCC schools' student composition, Kiever said. While York has about 1,700 more students than WJCC's 11,477, the latter has more economically disadvantaged and English learning students, as well as students with disabilities. Kiever said he wants the division to beat York and become as strong as it can be. Supervisor Chair John McLennan, however, said succeeding York was not his objective. He shared hopes on writing improvements in the division, not losing sight on the current generation being raised on texting and lack of capitalization. I think one of the most important things we can do is to stress more reading, McLennan said. Reading of novels, reading of histories, and the like that demonstrate the nature of the rules of grammar. Also on Friday, the division discussed its redistricting efforts and transition plan with leaders. WJCC Schools is preparing to redraw school zones ahead of two pre-kindergarten centers opening at Norge and Clara Bird Baker Elementary Schools in the 2027-28 school year. The redistricting is estimated to impact 16% of the school student population. Last month, Kiever recommended that the school board adopt a set of maps drawn up by the redistricting committee. The school board will vote on the map at its October 20th meeting. Willsburg Vice Mayor W. Pat Dent noted that despite some of the community's concerns about redistricting, opening two pre-kindergarten centers was something to celebrate. For more information on redistricting, visit wjccschools.org/about-wjcc/redistricting.com.
0: Thank you. Our next article is entitled Solving Puzzles by Following Migration Patterns. That's interesting. Let's say your ancestor appears in a Virginia census in 1820 and an Ohio census 10 years later. The records tell you that he moved, but not why he left Virginia, why he chose Ohio, and how he got there, or who might have traveled with him. Genealogists are always interested in information beyond the dates and places on a census record. They want to find stories that explain their ancestors' lives. They know that their ancestors rarely moved randomly. They usually followed established transportation routes, relatives who had already moved, land availability, and historical events. The genealogist's task is to reconstruct the choices available to them in that particular place at that particular time. Two types of factors shape a decision to move away from home. Push factors refer to the characteristics of the place they are leaving. These could include exhausted or unavailable land, war, religious conflict, escaping debt, periodic crop failures, lack of opportunity, or personal tragedy. Pull factors, on the other hand, are the characteristics of the place they are moving to. They may include finding inexpensive land, joining relatives, or seeking job opportunities along a new canal or rail line. Many people moved in search of greater opportunity, although war, dispossession, enslavement, forced removal, and family circumstances produced migrations that were far from voluntary. Except for the earliest settlers of an area, they were generally moving along routes they knew about toward people they trusted. Placing migration patterns on a map is challenging. Current roads are misleading, and modes of transportation vary greatly across time and geography. Researchers have to ask what transportation existed when the migration occurred, what rivers were navigable, and what kinds of boats existed. What were the wagon roads and mountain passes, and where could migrants obtain the necessary wagons, carts, or horses for their journey? By the second half of the 19th century, people could move around quickly by railroad, but the researcher has to know where the railroads were in the relevant time period and how difficult it was to gain access to this new mode of transportation. Tracing migration patterns also requires researchers to consider major developments impacting migration: wars, treaties, land openings, industrial growth, period crop failures, and the arrival of a canal or railroad to a new community. Here's how this worked in my family. My ancestors had Revolutionary War land grants that put them in upstate New York. Census records indicated that at least one family member worked on building the Erie Canal. I found this family a couple of decades later, pardon me, in central Ohio, where the Ohio and Erie Canal was being built between Lake Erie and the Ohio River. It's not difficult to put these facts together and speculate about how and why this family moved. Without a letter or a journal explaining the decision, I may never know their precise movements, or motives rather. But these facts support a plausible account of how employment and transportation opportunities influence the family's migration. Basic records can help researchers pin down details about migration. State and federal census records may tell you that your ancestor moved. Land records, tax lists, probate records, city directories, newspapers, and state collections of vital records will help you pinpoint what compelled them to move and how they fared in their new home. Here's another example from my research. Census records showed me that my great-grandfather moved his family from Oklahoma to Texas sometime between 1910, when they were in Guthrie, Oklahoma, and 1920, when they were in El Campo, Texas. I couldn't figure this out until I found an advertisement in the Guthrie newspaper for January 21, 1915, announcing that my great-grandfather was selling all of his property, including his livestock, farm implements, and household goods, because he had sold his land and is leaving town. This was land he had claimed 25 years earlier in the 1889 Oklahoma land run. With this information, I could begin to construct a story of how he moved and where he did, when he did. I can now ask the Logan County Clerk's Office to locate the deed in a very narrow period. It may identify the buyer, the sale date, and possibly the price. Texas newspapers, land records, and the family's associates may then help explain why El Campo became their destination. Church records can be particularly valuable. Where civil registration began late, or courthouse records were lost to fire, war, or flooding. Baptisms, marriages, burials, membership transfers, and disciplinary minutes may reveal both arrival and departure dates. Because church records were stored separately from courthouse records, they sometimes survived when government records did not. School records can also be surprisingly useful. College yearbooks became established during the 19th century, while high school yearbooks became increasingly common after about 1900 and widespread by the 1920s. In addition to portraits, they may identify siblings, activities, previous schools, hometowns, and plans after graduation. Genealogy websites, libraries, historical societies, and school archives continue to digitize these publications. Genealogists also know that ancestors commonly migrated in groups composed of friends, associates, and neighbors, in addition to members of their immediate family. Known as fan club research, this approach encourages researchers to look at nearby census households. Witnesses on legal deeds, guardians and executors of estates, and recurring surnames in both locations. Interactions between individuals can paint a solid picture of how they lived their lives. There's another important factor to consider. As the population of an area grew, county boundaries changed. I have one set of ancestors who bought land when it was in New Kent County. When their descendants sold the land more than 100 years later, it was in neighboring Hanover County. Information about them, including not only land records, but also census and tax records as well, may be found in the county courthouse responsible for the area when the record was created. They may never have moved at all.
1: My Italian Vino Month by Miles Lambert. When October comes around, I might as well add an I or an O to the end of my name. I've become focused on Italian/Italian-American dishes, which leads to concentrating on wines from Italy for accompaniment. This year, I am covering much of that country. Ruggero, Di Bardo, Susa Muniello, Red 2024, Puglia. In recent years, the ancient local Susumaniello variety has become the pride of the heel of Italy. Salento.
2: 4 minutes left.
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0: Ladies and gentlemen, unfortunately, time does not allow us to finish this. Sounds like a delicious article here. But we want to let you know that you've been listening to local news highlights from the Virginia Gazette on the WHRO Voice. 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
0: 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The New Journaling Guide is a 126-year-old publication focusing on local and national African-American-based news, sports, health, and arts in Hampton Roads. 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
5: 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Coming up is the New York Times, followed by the health section from the Richmond Times-Dispatch at 9 o'clock. Rolling Stone at 9:30. Today's reading of the New York Times has been made available by the Cincinnati Association for the Blind and Visually Impaired.
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7: Hello, my name is Bob.
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7: And this is the New York Times News Hour for Wednesday, October 14th, 2026, from Radio Reading Services of the Cincinnati Association for the Blind and Visually Impaired. Our first article is headlined, Kimberly Guilfoyle Resigns as Ambassador to Greece. Ms. Guilfoyle was asked to quit by the White House after a string of damaging reports, including that she had asked a Republican donor to pay off a credit card. This story is written and reported by Tyler Pager. Kimberly Guilfoyle resigned as the U.S. Ambassador to Greece on Tuesday after the White House asked her to do so following a string of damaging reports, including that she had asked a Republican donor to pay off her credit card. In response to a question from a reporter about Ms. Guilfoyle's status, President Trump's new press secretary, Katie Zachariah, said, quote, "We have asked Ambassador Guilfoyle to resign. She has been a wonderful asset to the team, and we wish her well," unquote. Mr. Trump said Tuesday that Ms. Guilfoyle, quote, "was doing a good job," unquote, but that he, quote, "didn't like what I read," unquote. The president also downplayed his connection to Ms. Guilfoyle, who was once engaged to his oldest son, Donald Trump Jr. Quote, "She wasn't a member of my family," unquote, he told reporters before leaving the White House for Alaska. Quote, "She, I guess, dated my son a long time ago," unquote. In a lengthy post on social media, Ms. Guilfoyle said that her time as ambassador was, quote, "coming to an end," unquote, and that she planned to vigorously defend my name, my reputation, and my integrity, unquote. Quote, "I will not allow false accusations to define my decade of public service," unquote, she wrote. A donor, Eric Dieters, first told the Wall Street Journal that Ms. Guilfoyle asked him to wire her $100,000 to pay off her American Express card just before her Senate confirmation hearing in July 2025. According to messages Mr. Dieters provided to the New York Times, Ms. Guilfoyle promised to serve as his, quote, "ride or die in Trump world," unquote, if he sent her the money. Ms. Guilfoyle was one of the first ambassadors to be nominated in the president's second term. In Greece, she has been a highly visible ambassador, appearing on the cover of Vogue Greece and at parties around Athens. Ms. Guilfoyle told the Times last year that her active social life demonstrated her commitment to the job. In her resignation post, Ms. Guilfoyle said she was proud of her work to expand American liquefied natural gas exports to Europe and strengthen defense and security partnerships with NATO. In Athens, the reports of her potential conflicts of interest have generated exasperation. Quote, "The fact that they would send someone like that here, with no tact or diplomacy skills, shows how low we rank in Trump's priorities," how insignificant Greece is for them, unquote, Maria Stephanou, a 68-year-old retiree, told The Times last week. Greece's foreign ministry declined to comment, but opposition